0: we'll sit here all night and go question and answer. We will provide more information when more information is available and we have more of the information confirmed that we're now starting to speculate on. I want to make sure that you have the details thus far so that you understand exactly what we were responding to, what we were dealing with. And I'll close by saying this. Our hearts go out to the families, obviously the greater Muslim community. We're one city and we're one community. As police chief, I am grateful that we have police officers and sheriff's deputies from throughout this county that dropped what they were doing and didn't do just what they were trained to do. They did what we hired them to do, to step into harm's way, to be willing to run towards gunfire, to protect people they don't even know. And so with that, thank you for your patience, and we will be back out in the days ahead with more information. Thank you.
1: Good evening from the newsroom. We have just been watching authorities in San Diego briefing reporters on the shooting at the city's largest mosque. Now, it could have been easily worse. The center also has a school on its grounds. There were kids playing outside at the time. When police arrived, they found a security guard and two men dead. A short time later, they discovered two more who they believed to be the shooters, both also dead. Their gunshot wounds apparently self-inflicted. Again, officials have just spoken to reporters. CNN's Kim La is at the scene as she joins us now. So we heard authorities say, Kim, that they received a call from the mother of one of the shooters this morning. What more have you learned about exactly what happened?
2: That she had discovered some hate speech, some generalized hate speech, not targeting any particular institution, but it was alarming enough that she found it to be suicidal and threatening enough that she reached out to law enforcement. What you're hearing behind me is this press conference is still going on with other members of the community, but I'm going to keep explaining. What authorities say they have been able to put together is that that younger person, that younger suspect, the 17-year-old, then connected with someone, either a friend who was 18 or 19, and they came to this mosque. The mosque is just, this is a press conference right over here, the mosque is just over my right shoulder, and that is where law enforcement found three different adult men who had been shot. The two suspects were making their way through this middle-class community. They came across a landscaper, engaged with the landscaper who he was unarmed. They appear to have hit him in some capacity, but he's doing okay. And then authorities did catch up with them, and the two suspects, 17, 18-ish, the police chief said, had died by self-inflicted gunshot wounds. So that's the very latest that we've been able to piece together. One other thing, Anderson, that they are treating this as a hate crime in large part because of some writings found on one of the weapons. They say at this point, this is what they know. They are going to continue to investigate this and try to share more as they learn, because this happened just mere hours ago, Anderson.
1: And Kim, I know you were able to speak with a friend of the security guard who was killed. What did he have to say?
2: It's really important to remember that this isn't just a mosque. This is a community center, and this is also where children, young children, third grade and younger, were going to school. And there was a security guard standing out front, and that security guard is a friend of a man who you're going to hear from. And I want you to listen to what he says.
3: I truly know in my heart from knowing that man that he was sacrificing his life and took that bullet knowing that I'd rather take it than the kids. And that is what makes me emotional.
2: And the important thing that he wanted to add, that man, his name is Sam. He is a father of three who go to school connected with the mosque, and the school connected with the mosque, said that he gets to put his kids to bed tonight. He gets to tuck them in. But the security guard, who also has children, that he can't do that. And so that's something he doesn't want to be left unsaid, that a man took a bullet to protect so many children here in this community, Anderson.
1: Kim, I appreciate it. Thank you. Joining us now, two of our law enforcement analysts, John Miller and Jonathan Wackrow. John Miller, you've been speaking with law enforcement sources. What have they told you about the two gunmen? What may have motivated them?
4: Well, these are kids, 17, 18 years old. One of them, as we're learning now, left what is in effect a suicide note, but we are told by law enforcement sources that it also had references to racial pride. It seems that based on the targeting and the fact that there was hate speech written on one of the weapons recovered, where the two young men took their own lives after escaping the scene of the shooting, that this fits into a pattern that we know fairly well. Writing hate speech on the weapon, leaving the notes, the target selection of a mosque, shooting at a landscaper at random during the getaway. Very similar to the New Zealand attack from 2019 by Brenton Tarrant, who in that case killed 51 people and shot 40 more, where he wrote hate speech all over the weapons. In the Buffalo case in 2022, Peyton Gendron, he wrote hate speech all over the weapons, even mentioning Brenton Tarrant. I wouldn't be surprised if you saw one or both of those names turn up in the writings in this case. This is developing into a hate crime that is probably going to be linked to an alt-right culture of white nationalism, white supremacy, and what they call the Great Replacement Theory, where people

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2: In 2022, Peyton Gendron, he wrote hate speech all over the weapons, even mentioning Brenton Tarrant. I wouldn't be surprised if you saw one or both of those names turn up in the writings in this case. This is developing into a hate crime that is probably going to be linked to an alt-right culture of white nationalism, white supremacy, and what they call the Great Replacement Theory, where people act out violently, murderously, on the idea that immigrants from other countries, that people who weren't born here, that people who don't look like white Europeans are overtaking whites and their opportunities. And this is something that, ironically, wasn't even mentioned in the White House counterterrorism strategy that was released last week, right-wing violent extremism.
3: Jonathan Wackrow is here. How unusual is it to have two people apparently working together in this? I was trying to think, I mean, John mentioned the New Zealand attack. Obviously, there was the Columbine a long time ago that was school-related. There was the attack in New York, the bomb-throwing involving two people.
4: It's very anomalous, right? And I think that there are a lot of factors that are present in this matter that are anomalous. It's the fact that there were two attackers. Typically, we oftentimes refer to as a lone gunman or a lone actor, but they're oftentimes influenced by other people. Here we have two people who were engaged in the attack. But their ages, 17 and 19 years old, it's not normal for them to wake up and decide to go out and kill somebody, right? So something preceded this, and this is right what the commissioner was getting to, is that there was some sort of radicalization that they went through, that they felt it was right for them to go and launch this attack against this Islamic center, this symbol of that community in San Diego. That, again, needs to be looked at, you know, with a microscope to really understand, did that radicalization come online? Were they radicalizing each other through, you know, this you know, Christian nationalism, this white nationalism movement that, you know, John was just talking about, or these other factors? So what we do know as a denominator, hate is the motivator here. It was the motivation for their attack. But we need to get better and smarter at how this radicalization happened so quickly and happened really in silence. This didn't basically follow the pattern of violence that we've seen, this pathway to violence where it's grievance, ideation, planning, this whole attack cycle goes through before they launch. These are people that literally got up, took some guns from home, dressed in camouflage, and went out and launched this attack. They were motivated by somebody or a group. We have to find out and stop where that's coming from.
3: And John Miller, is anything known about sort of what kind of training they had, or if they kind of ran through scenarios, if they went out to practice shooting? And also, is it known the timeline between when the mom apparently found this note and alerted authorities and when the shooting actually took place?
2: Well, Chief Scott Wall from San Diego PD gave us a little bit of a timeline, which is, you know, they got that call from the mom in the late morning hours, and immediately they did a threat assessment. This is exactly what you were supposed to do with this. It's a missing person, but it's also a missing person who's talking about suicide and maybe other things, who is left with weapons. From there, he took the mom's car. They took that license plate. It's a white vehicle. They put it into the LPR system, license plate readers. They started to get hits at different locations and have units be on the lookout for it. Interestingly, I think the chief told us that they got a license plate reader hit near the mosque, which they sent out to units, right about the same time they got the phone call of shots fired. So they were leaning very forward on trying to figure out, how do we get to this kid, not knowing that there was more than one kid, apparently, or what exactly their plan was.
3: It's also, Jonathan, you know, we've now become used to having security guards at houses of worship. It clearly seems in this case, this security officer

0: may have prevented much worse.
1: Well, I'll put a finer point. He was a hero. He prevented the loss of life, especially of those children. Here's why. These were motivated attackers. They had a plan in place. They had no exit plan. They were going in to kill and to harm. As they were going in, this security guard basically put himself between the threat and those children. We have eyewitnesses that say that he literally did that. And what he did is he caused a tactical shift. He caused the attacker to turn and address him as opposed to engage in killing of these children that were outside. In that instance, he stopped the chain of attack by putting himself in harm's way. That was only for seconds, but those were critical seconds because we heard from an eyewitness as he was being shot, teachers and others were bringing these children and rushing them inside. From a tactical standpoint, we call that getting off the X. Those kids got out of the field of danger because this security guard did his job, stood up, and identified and addressed the threat.
0: Jonathan Wacker, amazing. Thank you, John Miller, as well. Coming up next, a shocking settlement to the president's $10 billion lawsuit against the government that he runs. The nearly $1.8 billion of your taxpayer money that the deal contains, and the January 6th insurrectionists who may be getting part of that money. We're keeping them honest. Next.
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3: 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Nice, right?
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2: It's CNN.
3: Tonight, keeping them honest, with a shocking settlement to a $10 billion lawsuit filed by President Trump and his two eldest sons against the IRS. Now, that lawsuit was filed back in January over the leaking of his tax returns to the New York Times and ProPublica back in 2019. Now, it was unprecedented that a sitting president would demand $10 billion of U.S. taxpayer money from a government agency that he controls, a government agency defended in court by the Department of Justice, which has, under this administration, shown itself repeatedly to be an arm of retribution by the administration against perceived enemies. Now, when this lawsuit was filed, the president said that taxpayers wouldn't be upset footing the $10 billion because the money he claimed would go to charity.
4: I think what we'll do is do something for charity. We could make it a substantial amount. Nobody would care because it's going to go to numerous, very good charities.
3: Numerous very good charities. We learned today that the suit has been settled and it will cost taxpayers $1.8 billion to settle it. And you may wonder, who are the deserving charities this money will now go to? Who are the deserving people? Well, take a look. It's not police officers who were attacked on the Capitol, like that police officer there who was being crushed in a door. It's the people who were attacking them. We're not talking about the 140 police officers who were injured on that day. It will apparently be available to those who were charged, convicted, or even pleaded guilty and received long sentences for attacking law enforcement. The $1.8 billion will be put into a newly created fund to compensate those who've suffered what the Justice Department today called, and I quote, weaponization and lawfare. Now, the Justice Department made this deal with the president's attorneys, and in case you need reminding, who is the acting attorney general running the Department of Justice? It is this guy, Todd Blanche, who was once Donald Trump's personal criminal defense attorney and who now wants to be his full-time attorney general, according to reports. Here's more from the Department of Justice press statement. Quote, the fund will have the power to issue formal apologies and monetary relief owed to claimants. Submission of a claim is voluntary. There are no partisan requirements to file a claim. Any money left when the fund ceases operations will revert to the federal government. So this is a nearly $1.8 billion pot of money that ceases to exist as soon as Mr. Trump is out of the White House. The statement goes on to say that the fund will receive, and the actual amount is $1.776 billion, get it, $1776 billion, and will come from the judgment fund, which is a perpetual appropriation allowing DOJ to settle and pay cases. As the statement suggests, the judgment fund is a kind of indefinite congressional appropriation, a bottomless pot of money established by lawmakers more than 50 years ago to allow executive branch agencies to pay certain kinds of judgments against the government without line-by-line legislative approval. It's taxpayer money without much congressional oversight. But now this new entity, which confusingly is also called the fund, will have almost $1.8 billion of it. As for who controls who gets the money, the Justice Department says, and I quote, the fund will consist of five members appointed by the Attorney General. One member will be chosen in consultation with congressional leadership. In other words, appointed by the president's former criminal defense attorney, acting on behalf of a president who has said this about the January 6th insurrectionists.
5: You have the hostages, the J6 hostages, I call them. Nobody's been treated ever in history so badly as those people.
4: They ought to release the J6 hostages. They've suffered enough. They ought to release them. I call them hostages. Some people call them prisoners. I call them hostages.
3: Nobody has ever suffered like those people. That was a paraphrase of what the president said, which is just an extraordinary statement. Nobody in American history has suffered like that. By January of 2025, he was in office again, and his first act was to issue pardons and sentence commutations to all of them, every single one, some of whom, of course, as we've been documenting, are now repeat offenders, such as the man highlighted in this video. He's Edward Kelly, one of the first to breach the Capitol. He was found guilty of assaulting a police officer.

0: went on to conspire to kill the FBI agents who had investigated his case. And he's now serving a life sentence for that crime. The question is, will he be given money from this fund? There's also Andrew Paul Johnson, another charmer, charged with storming the Capitol. He was arrested just 6 months later for multiple child sexual abuse charges in Florida. Authorities say he actually tried to buy the silence of one of his child victims by claiming that he stood to receive $10 million as restitution for being a January 6er. He was found guilty and sentenced to life. But you know what? He actually might have been right. He actually might get that money if he applies for it. What's to stop it? Could President Trump receive money from the fund? That's another question. The Justice Department statement says, quote, per the settlement, plaintiffs will receive a formal apology, meaning the president and his sons and his corporation, but no monetary payment or damages of any kind. But that's unclear whether that sentence refers to the now dropped lawsuit or the compensation fund. And listen to what the president said when asked about it late today.
1: Do you believe that people who committed violence against Capitol Hill police officers on January 6th should be eligible for compensation from this DOJ fund? And are you or your family members going to be seeking compensation from that fund?
2: It'll all be dependent on a committee. A committee is being set up of very talented people, very highly respected people. I think it's a committee of five. And again, I didn't do this deal. It was told to me yesterday. They said they're doing something. I do believe there has to be compensation for people that were destroyed.
0: It's nothing to do with the deal. All dependent on a committee, he says, of very talented people who have yet to be appointed. Appointed by the acting attorney general who worked for the president before the election is now the acting attorney general and wants to be the full-time attorney general. Today, nearly 100 House Democrats signed onto a legal brief urging a judge to block all this. Not a single Republican joined them, of course, not even the ones who had this to say about the people who soon could be cashing in and the president who says it's okay by him.
3: Trump and I, we've had a hell of a journey. I hate it being this way. Oh my God, I hate it.
4: We do not encourage what happened today, ever.
5: Chaos, anarchy. The violence today was wrong and un-American.
6: There is no excuse for it. A woman died, and people need to go to jail. And the president should never have spun up certain Americans to believe something that simply cannot be.
7: The mob was fed lies. They were provoked by the president and other powerful people.
8: The president bears responsibility for Wednesday's attack on Congress. He should have immediately denounced the mob when he saw what was unfolding.
0: Joining me now, former federal prosecutor, best-selling author Jeffrey Toobin, also former D.C. police officer Michael Fanone, who was violently attacked and badly injured while defending the Capitol on January 6th. Jeff Toobin, is there any precedent for this? I mean, is this...
9: Zero. Nothing like this. And
0: what is the difference between this and a slush fund?
9: This is a slush fund. There is no difference. And in fact, I mean, as bad as you described it, it's actually worse because there is no definition in the paperwork of what weaponization and lawfare is. So these five people will have virtually unlimited discretion to give this money away to anyone they want. Plus, the public is not going to know where this money went.
0: There's not a record of it.
9: There is no public disclosure. I just read this in the underlying documents, which said the five people will report confidentially to the attorney general who got the money.
0: Wow.
9: But the public is not going to know. So, you know, it is a perfect definition of a slush fund because it is secret money going to favored people outside of public view.
0: Michael Fanone, you wrote on Substack, quote, they named it 1776 because the cruelty is the point. They want you to hear patriot. They want you to forget insurrection. They want to take the year this country was founded and turn it into branding for a payout. What did you, when you first heard this, what, can you believe this is happening?
10: Absolutely, I can believe it. And I'm quite frankly, no American should be surprised by the fact that their taxpayer dollars are now going to pay criminals for committing crimes. And let's be very clear about what this is, Anderson. This is Donald Trump paying violent criminals for committing violent crimes on his behalf on January 6, 2021. It's as simple as that. It's a buyout. It's paying them off for having committed crimes. It's part of his normalization of political violence which quite frankly, no one has done more to normalize political violence in this country than Donald Trump himself. But I also find it ironic, maybe that's the word for it, that this comes on the heels of National Police Week, National Peace Officers Memorial Day, which is May 15th, in which police officers gather in Washington, D.C. To celebrate the lives of fallen officers. And this is when Donald Trump and his Department of Justice decide to announce this payoff for cop beaters. Nobody should be surprised.
0: Jeff, can anyone challenge this? I mean,
9: I don't think so. I mean, I think, you know, the legal concept is standing. You know, who can bring a lawsuit? Who has the right to bring a lawsuit? But under current Supreme Court precedent, you have to show you were injured in some way. They call it an injury in fact in order to sue in any case. I don't think anyone has standing. Taxpayers don't have standing.
0: I mean, all these fake electors could apply for this thing.
9: The fake electors.
0: All the shady attorneys who represented the president over the last
9: all the people who Robert Mueller prosecuted, people who were convicted by juries, Robert Manafort, Roger Stone, people who pleaded guilty. I mean, and think about the numbers here. You got 1,600 roughly, Capitol Hill rioters, January 6 rioters. You have maybe 100 others. You have $1.8 billion. These people are in line for a lot of money. I mean, they could get a lot of money here. And, you know, it's not enough for the president that he pardoned these criminals, but now he's going to give them money too. It's really astonishing.
0: Michael, I mean, it's insane to me that this, you know, this person who assaulted people at the Capitol, who then, you know, is accused of attempting a sexual assault of a child and promising, that he was going to be getting $10 million, may be proved right. I mean, I don't even have a question. It's just, I don't know why I'm stunned by it, but I am.
10: I mean, sane people who are grounded in reality might be stunned and shocked by this. So I'm not surprised that you're stunned and shocked by it, Anderson. But you have to recognize the fact that there is a large swath of this country that still believes that January 6th was some type of an inside job. They believe that these individuals that Trump is now looking to buy off or pay out were the heroes of the day. They are the patriots. But to Jeffrey's point, if, you know, January 20th and the pardoning of all these insurrectionists was the nail in the coffin of accountability for January 6th, at least from my perspective, this is adding insult to injury. It's rubbing salt in the wound to all of the officers that fought to defend the Capitol, that fought to protect the lives of members of Congress, many members of Congress who are celebrating this payout as if it is somehow, you know, some type of a legitimate patriotic act to make these individuals whole. What a wild world we're living in.
0: Yeah, that's for damn sure. Michael Fanone.
9: Took the words right out of my mouth.
0: Michael Fanone, it's an honor to have you on. Appreciate it. Jeff Toobin as well. Thank you. Coming up next, just 2 days after ending a sitting Republican senator's career for opposing him.

0: dollars may be proved right. I mean, it's I don't, I mean, I don't even have a question. It's just, I'm really, I don't know why I'm stunned by it, but I am.
1: I mean, sane people who are grounded in reality might be stunned and shocked by this. So I'm not surprised that you're stunned and shocked by it, Anderson. But you have to recognize the fact that there is a large swath of this country that still believes that January 6th was some type of an inside job. They believe that these individuals that Trump is now looking to buy off or pay out were the heroes of the day. They are the patriots. You know, but to Jeffrey's point, if, you know, January 20th and the pardoning of all these insurrectionists was the nail in the coffin of accountability for January 6th, at least from my perspective, this is adding insult to injury. It's rubbing salt in the wound to all of the officers that fought to defend the Capitol, that fought to protect the lives of members of Congress, many members of Congress who are celebrating this payout as if it is somehow, you know, some type of a legitimate patriotic act to make these individuals whole. And so I, you know, it's, man, what a wild world we're living in.
0: Yeah, that's for damn sure. Michael Fanone.
2: Took the words right out of my mouth.
0: Michael Fanone, it's an honor to have you on. Appreciate it. Jeff Toobin as well. Thank you. Coming up next, just 2 days after ending a sitting Republican senator's career for opposing him, the president takes fresh political aim at Republican Congressman Thomas Massey. And later, former L.A. police detective Mark Furman has died. His actions and testimony in the O.J. Simpson trial, you may remember, helped Simpson get acquitted. Jeff Toobin has covered the trial. He's going to come back for some of that. We'll be right back.
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3: President Trump isn't letting up on his political retribution against Republicans. His latest victim is Louisiana Senator Bill Cassidy, who lost his primary over the weekend. Cassidy, you may remember, voted to convict the president after he was impeached for January 6th. Now the president is backing a primary challenger, Ed Gallrein, to Kentucky Republican Congressman Thomas Massie. Massie, you may know, co-authored the law requiring the release of the Epstein files. Joining us now, CNN political commentators David Urban and Paul Begala. David, Congressman Massie expressing confidence he will win his primary. Do you think he still has a chance?
4: Yeah, you know, Anderson, he's a tough guy, tough fighter. What I would say that Massey's probably saying is that he knows his constituents. Congressional districts are much smaller. Paul knows this. And you're running statewide, you're always going to make somebody mad. And so Cassidy managed to alienate lots of different parts of his constituency. Massey's faced a tough primary before. Trump was he's been opposed by many people before, but the people in his district like him. I think he feels pretty confident. They're spending lots of money against the guy. That kind of cuts both ways in a primary like this, where people know you. If, you know, I'm sure Massey's home telling him, look, the people in D.C., all these special interest groups, they want to throw me out because I'm fighting for you, my constituents. That's pretty. That's a message that resonates, especially in a primary.
3: Paul, what is a purity test like this from the president? What does it mean, you think, for the GOP in the short term and come November?
5: Long, painful 168 days until the election. I mean, I'm sorry to laugh, but I think it's terrific. They're between Trump and a hard place. Okay, I defer to Urban about the Massie race. I'm sure he's right. Honestly, he knows a lot more about that than I do. But in the main, Trump's batting average in primaries is extraordinarily high. Like 9 out of 10 people he's targeted have lost. And so here's the deal for these Republican politicians. If you have Trump support, it kind of makes you almost unbeatable in the primary, but it makes you almost unelectable in the general election, because Trump is at 36 and gas is at 450. And if Trump is going to keep going down and gas prices keep going up, they're going to get wiped out. I looked in the latest polling, Trump's favorable among independents is just 26, 74 disapprove. Independents, not Democrats like me. So when you get three-fourths of independents who can't stand the guy, by the way, I think that's actually higher than like people who don't want the rat virus. I mean, I've never seen a guy get to 74 negative among independents. So they're in terrible shape.
3: David, do you share Paul's, I won't say glee, but it's glee from Paul. Do you have concerns about Paul's glee?
4: Yeah, listen, of course I'm concerned, right? This is a tough battle. And Paul knows this. Every president, right, who's, you know, in the midterms, the party in power always loses seats, except with two exceptions in modern history. It's pushing a big rock up a hill in a normal day. This is a really tough time when the economy is where it is, right? You have this big conflict in the Middle East. Gas prices are high, like Paul says. Inflation is relatively stable. The stock market's doing well, but, you know, real people at home are feeling the pinch. And so come the fall, if things don't change over the summer, it's going to be a tough race. The redistricting hasn't gone as well as the Democrats had hoped. It's kind of gone the opposite way. So I think Republicans stand to pick up some seats there. But listen, it's going to be a very close race at the end of the day. I think that, Republicans still are holding out hopes that we retain control of the House. But it's tough. It's tough during a normal year when you have headwinds like you have now. It's even tougher.
3: Paul, is there a risk for Democrats here becoming a party just basically defined by opposition to President Trump?
5: No, not in the midterms. It's an enormous risk in 2028. right? When we get to the presidential election, the Democrats are going to have to say what they're for, not just what they're against. But right now, in a midterm, there's just two choices. Do we hit the gas or hit the brakes? And Urban is right. I lived through the Clinton wipeout where Gingrich won like 45 seats against the Democrats in 94. I remember President Obama lost like 62. The last time Trump had a midterm, he lost 41. So you're right. There's structural things that Urban talked about that's going to make this. But worse than that, none of those presidents were at 36. I checked. Clinton's lowest in 8 years. He had one poll one time at 37. Obama had one poll one time at 37. Trump is hovering around there for months and months. It's a terrible problem that the Republicans have. He's going to drag them all down.
4: Yeah. The only bright side for Republicans is that congressional Democrats are having a worse rating. So that's the only thing. The only thing we got going is we don't suck as bad as the other guys.
5: You may think we suck, but we're beating you by 11 points in the latest poll, man. I mean,
3: David Urban.
5: If that sucks, I'll take it.
3: Guys, thanks. Up next, with the president again threatening them backing away from new strikes on Iran, we'll take you inside Tehran, where authorities are holding rallies urging civilians to take up arms, and TV presenters as well, looks like. Also, the legal fight over the president's reflective pool renovations as the price tag rises.
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0: 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Tune In has got you covered with the top songs of today, from pop songs to EDM bangers. 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And hip-hop beats.
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1: The president says he'll hold off on new strikes on Iran, writing on social media this afternoon, quote, serious negotiations are now taking place, and adding, quote, we will not be doing the scheduled attack of Iran tomorrow. He wrote that leaders of Qatar, Saudi Arabia, and the UAE asked him to hold off. Now, it's a notable change from yesterday when the president wrote, quote, for Iran, the clock is ticking and they better get moving fast or there won't be anything left of them. The Strait of Hormuz, of course, remains closed. As for negotiations, Iranian officials say they responded to U.S. concerns about their proposals, but American officials did not view the latest offer as making large enough compromises. Inside Iran, CNN has witnessed citizens taking up arms. Here's more from Matthew Chance reporting from Tehran. A reminder, of course, CNN operates in Iran only with government permission, but maintains full editorial control over what it reports.
2: Across Iran, the tension and the rhetoric is getting stronger. Thousands have been gathering every night for state-sponsored rallies, mobilizing supporters against the United States.
3: How concerned are you that the war may start again soon?
4: I'm not worried. Why should I be worried? Because I'm so ready to sacrifice my life for my country and for my people. So, no, I'm not worried at all.
2: This man's sign reads, nuclear technology and missiles are as important as borders. Key sticking points in stalled peace talks.
5: We need nuclear, not for the bomb, for peaceful.
2: Still, amid escalating threats from the White House, ordinary Iranians are now being urged to prepare for war.
3: Right, well, these rallies or gatherings have been taking place every single night for the past several weeks, and so they're not new. But what is new is the introduction of weapons. And these kiosks have been set up in each of these sort of squares where members of the military there, you can see them with masks on, they're showing people, in this case a woman, the basic skills of how to use what I think is an AK-47 or a Kalashnikov and things like that. And look over here, they're showing children how to use them as well. It's all part of a sort of state-sponsored call to arms in case the war begins again.
2: It's all guns on state television too. It's several Iranian channels broadcasting their hosts brandishing assault rifles. They gave me a weapon so I could learn how to use it, like you, this anchor tells her viewers. After his on-air training, this presenter fires off a round into the studio ceiling. But not all Iranians are gunning for a fight. Just around the corner from the rally, hints at the diversity of views about their country's plight.
3: Well, it's a very different atmosphere in this part of town. People are sitting with their partners, having coffees, strolling around the bookstores, or just hanging out with their friends. And you talk to people, you get very different views as well. You know, people didn't want to talk on camera, but off camera, one woman said to me she just wanted peace and freedom. Another one said she wanted to live in a normal country where there was a potential future for her children.
2: But Iran's future, to many Iranians, looks increasingly clear, especially amid regular threats from President Trump.
3: Waiting for the war.
6: We're waiting. We're here because we know this war isn't over. We know he's not going to negotiate anything. He's just going to be like, either you do what I tell you or I'm going to kill you again.
2: And it may be that bleak sense of inevitability, drowning out any voices of compromise.
1: And Matthew Jantz joins me now from Tehran. We mentioned, Matthew, President Trump saying serious negotiations are now taking place. Therefore, he's holding off a planned attack on Iran tomorrow. Is it clear how the Iranian government views his comments?
3: Well, I mean, it's not clear yet because they haven't issued any statement yet. Those Trump comments came in overnight, so they haven't had a chance to react. But I can tell you, as you saw from that report, that Iranian officials and Iranian civilians alike have this growing conviction that there is going to be another attack by the United States on Iran sooner or later. And so I think it's very unlikely that these latest Trump comments, the latest postponement, is going to really convince anybody here that that's changed. But we'll see, Anderson.
1: All right, Matthew Jantz, thanks very much from Tehran. Here at home, questions continue surrounding some of the president's latest construction projects. That includes the renovation of the reflecting pool in front of the Lincoln Memorial in Washington, D.C. A nonprofit group is suing the Interior Department and is seeking to stop changes to the pool as the price tag keeps climbing higher. More now, the controversy from CNN's Sunland Sarfati.
7: Washington's iconic reflecting pool, critics argue, is becoming a 2,800-foot blue boondoggle.
8: The color was never good, and now we actually picked the color. It's called American flag blue, and so you can't do better than that.
7: As President Trump charges forward with the pool's dramatic makeover, hoping to complete it by July 4th and the America 250 celebration.
8: We're putting a beautiful surface on. It's called the coloring. It's like a swimming pool, but industrial strength, much stronger.
7: But it is also a race against the clock to stop it.
9: It's called a reflecting pool. It's not called a swimming pool.
7: Opposition is intensifying. A high-profile lawsuit threatens to stop the project mid-paint job.
9: It's not a pool that's meant to be pretty, necessarily. It is a solemn, commemorative space that is a virtuous act of civic design.
7: The president has ordered a series of cosmetic and functional fixes to the pool, painting the pool from the dull gray to bright American flag blue, fixing a leak which administration officials say wastes 16 million gallons of water a year, and improving the water quality by installing a filtration system, clearing out the duck droppings and algae that has dogged the pool for years.
8: The water is disgusting looking.
7: In 2012, the Obama administration spent $34 million restoring the pool, but Trump administration officials claim those efforts did not resolve the issues.
10: It's like, it smells like wet dog down here, you know. When my dog came home from a stream, he always smelled like this, so it's gross.
7: The costs of this restoration have ballooned significantly in a very short time, going from $1.8 million now to seven times that, $13.1 million. Administration officials acknowledge the rush to get it done in time for the nation's 250th birthday celebration has driven the cost up.
8: So you're going to have a beautiful pool, and you'll have it for July 4th, long before.
7: Adding to this, growing scrutiny over a no-bid contract awarded for the work. And Trump himself has done little to clarify how a company based in Virginia was given the work, at first touting the contractor as one that worked on swimming pools for him in the past and was unbelievable at it.
8: He looked at it, he called me up, he said, so we can do something on it.
7: Later, the president said he had asked three companies to look at the project.
8: That's all they can do is a swimming pool. And I said, give me a good price.
7: Then last week, the story changed again, with Trump saying the contractor is someone I did not know and have never used before.
1: So, Sumlin, what additional legal action is expected?
11: Yeah, potentially, Anderson, a big week here in Washington, D.C. over the future of this project. A U.S. District judge who was appointed by President Trump will oversee this case and has set a hearing on Thursday of this week in federal court. So potentially we could be in a position where later this week we see this project here that, as you see behind me, underway, potentially frozen in place if the hearing goes that way. Now, many historians that I talked to about the reflecting pool, they were particularly focused and very animated over the fact of the bright blue color, not necessarily the aesthetic choice, but more that they felt it was very far from the design concept originally envisioned. The fact that they said it was supposed to be gray in color, that it was supposed to be this

0: cohesive element to bring together the Washington Monument here, the reflecting pool in gray, all the way over to the Lincoln Memorial. And historians and preservationists told me that they really felt like this was President Trump attempting to paint, they said, over history. A historian told me, Anderson, that this is not intended to be a reflecting pool that people dive and swim in, and that's the fear they believe that this is turning into. Anderson?
1: Sunlands Reporting, thanks very much. Coming up, Mark Furman, the former LAPD detective known for his controversial role in the O.J. Simpson murder trial, has died. Our Jeffrey Toobin was inside the courtroom for all the shocking moments, what he remembers from the trial of the century ahead.
2: Yes, I actually won!
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11: So that anyone who comes to this court and quotes you as using that word in dealing with African Americans would be a liar, would they not, Detective
12: Frank? Yes, they would.
11: All of them. Correct.
12: All of them.
1: That was LAPD Detective Mark Furman as he went from being a star prosecution witness in the O.J. Simpson trial to a liability. Under cross-examination, Furman testified that he had never made any racial slurs, anti-black slurs in the past decade. According to a recording, he was lying. Simpson would be acquitted. Furman convicted of perjury. Today we learned that Mark Furman has died. He was 74. Back with me now, former federal prosecutor Jeff Toobin. He's the author of The Run of His Life, The People versus O.J. Simpson, which is a fascinating read. Here's video of Jeff in court right after the not guilty verdict was read. He's the young man sitting behind the Goldman family there. You covered this. Just wall to wall. Furman really blew the case for the prosecution, didn't he?
13: Well, he not only blew the case, but he's really the reason the O.J. Simpson case was more than just a soap opera. Because after I wrote this article in The New Yorker that disclosed that he had sought to get a pension from the LAPD because he was such a racist, and the LAPD...
1: He actually said he was a racist.
13: Absolutely.
1: And he went to the LAPD trying to get disability.
13: And they said no, and the court said no, and so he went back out on the street. And because of his history, that brought the history of the LAPD into the trial. Mm. You know, it was not that long since the Rodney King case. The LAPD had this terrible history with African Americans, and that allowed the defense to make the at least somewhat plausible case that Mark Furman was the villain. He was the person who discovered the bloody glove
1: right,
13: at O.J.'s
1: crucial
13: house.
1: Crucial piece of evidence.
13: I don't think Mark Furman planted that glove. I think O.J. Simpson was guilty, but Furman's history brought the LAPD's history into the case, and that was the key to the acquittal.
1: I just want to play an exchange between O.J. Simpson's defense attorney, F. Lee Bailey, and Furman.
11: I want you to assume that perhaps at some time since 1985 or 6, you addressed a member of the

0: African-American race as a n***a. Is it possible that you have forgotten that act on your part?
1: No, it's not possible.
0: Are you therefore saying that you have not used that word in the past 10 years, Detective Furman?
1: Yes, that's what I'm saying.
0: And you say on your oath that you have not addressed any black person as a n***a or spoken about black people as n***a in the past 10 years, Detective Furman?
1: That's what I'm saying, sir.
0: So that anyone who comes to this court and quotes you as using that word in dealing with African Americans would be a liar, would they not, Detective Furman?
1: Yes, they would.
0: All of them, correct?
1: All of them.
2: Why would he testify that, knowing he... I mean, why did he do that?
3: Beats me. I mean, I think he was embarrassed. If you recall...
2: But it's so obvious they were setting him up. And so, I mean, if he's gone to them and said he's a racist...
3: Well, and he knew he was on tape saying it. I mean, he had worked with this aspiring screenwriter.
2: Of course, it's L.A.
3: So much of this case was L.A. And she was trying to figure out how cops talk and what cops were like.
2: He's on tape.
3: He's on tape. And he pleaded guilty to a crime. He's the only person in the O.J. Simpson case... Who was convicted of a crime?
2: Jeff Toobin, thank you. That's it for us. The news continues. The Source with Kaylin Collins starts now.
4: Tonight, it's an unprecedented settlement, taxpayer money, and the president's allies. What the president said he knew about the Justice Department's new $1 billion fund. I'm Kaylin Collins, and this is The Source.

0: Tonight, President Trump says he's planned and called off new attacks on Iran, a plan that our sources say came about after he grew frustrated with the state of negotiations with Iran. Senior military advisors had given the president a list of options that Trump says were going to be carried out tomorrow. But today, he publicly announced that major allies in the Middle East had urged him to hold off and that he will because, quote, in their opinion, as great leaders and allies, a deal will be made.
1: We were getting ready to do a very major attack tomorrow. I put it off for a little while, hopefully maybe forever, but possibly for a little while, because we've had very big discussions with Iran, and we'll see what they amount to. I was asked by Saudi Arabia, Qatar, UAE, and some others if we could put it off for 2 or 3 days, a short period of time, because they think that they are getting very close to making a deal.
0: As you listen to the president there, I should note that we are now in week 12 of the war that he initially said would last about 4 to 6 weeks. And this would be at least the eighth time since he announced that ceasefire in early April that the president has threatened Iran and not followed through. You might recall when he said, if there's no deal, then the shooting starts bigger and better and stronger. Or any Iranian who fires at us will be, quote, in all caps, blown to hell. Also, no more Mr. Nice Guy. And then also when the president said the clock was ticking. Earlier today, after the president called off these strikes that he says were planned for tomorrow, my colleague Kristen Holmes asked the president about all the times that we've heard a peace deal was close.
2: Other countries have done this before. They have asked you to change course in order to dangle. They dangled a peace deal in front of you saying one was coming. Nothing has come into fruition. You mentioned this.
1: Well, a lot's come into fruition. We've taken a country that was going to have a nuclear weapon, and we've virtually destroyed its military. They have no navy. They have no air force. They've been virtually destroyed militarily. That's a lot. That's a big. We could leave right now. It would take them 25 years to rebuild. And the last thing they're thinking about, I think, is nuclear. Now they have to put it down in writing.
0: Now, the longer the war goes on, the higher we've seen gas prices keep climbing, and a resumption of fighting could potentially drive energy prices even higher than they are tonight. And during the 2024 campaign, as you heard us talk about last week, the president promised that he would get gas to under $2 a gallon with his policies. But as we come on the air tonight, there is movement on a Trump campaign promise to tell you about. It's just not about gas prices. It's this one.
1: In 2016, I declared, I am your voice. And now I say to you again tonight, I am your warrior. I am your justice. And I took a lot of heat for this one, but I only mean it in the proper way for those who have been wronged and betrayed, of which there are many people out there that have been wronged and betrayed. I am your retribution.
0: Well, that retribution has apparently arrived, and ethics attorneys are saying tonight it's quite astonishing. The Justice Department has confirmed it is going to create a $1.776 billion fund to pay people who claim they were unfairly targeted by the Biden administration. That number, 1776, is intentional, and the move is unprecedented. Giving the president's administration funds to pay his own supporters with taxpayer money from a government agency that he controls. Even though this fund emerged as part of a deal in exchange for the president and his sons dropping their lawsuit against the IRS, something that was also unprecedented, the president professed ignorance earlier today.
1: Well, it's been very well received, I have to tell you. I know very little about it. I wasn't involved in the whole creation of it and the negotiation. But this is reimbursing people that were horribly treated. It's anti-weaponization. They've been weaponized. They've been, in some cases, imprisoned wrongly. They paid legal fees that they didn't have. They've gone bankrupt. Their lives have been destroyed.
0: You heard the president there saying that he knows very little about this deal. But we know a lot because you can actually read through the settlement yourself because it's posted online. What we know from reading through it is that the president is going to have the power to fire anyone, his acting attorney general, who, of course, is Todd Blanche, who was the president's former personal attorney before he got into government when the president won the election. He will be the person who picks the people that are on the board that is going to hand out that $1.8 billion. Under the terms of the agreement, again, that you yourself can read, five people selected by the attorney general will oversee the compensation fund. One of them will be selected in consultation with congressional leadership. The Justice Department says this money is going to come from an account that is used for settling lawsuits. And as you heard from the president earlier, it was notable that he didn't answer when he was asked if the money would go to people that he has pardoned, including, of course, virtually everyone who was convicted on January 6th, including those who were convicted of attacking police officers on that day.
3: Do you believe that people who committed violence against Capitol Hill police officers on January 6th should be eligible for compensation from this DOJ fund? And are you or your family members going to be seeking compensation from that fund?
1: It'll all be dependent on a committee. A committee is being set up of very talented people, very highly respected people. I think it's a committee of five. And again, I didn't do this deal. It was told to me yesterday. They said they're doing something. I do believe there has to be compensation for people that were destroyed. You have families absolutely destroyed.
0: Again, the committee that the president is talking about there that's going to be making these decisions will be picked by the attorney general. The New York Times also says tonight that as far as to that question there, the second part of that in terms of the president receiving compensation or his family, they say the Justice Department says the president, his sons, and his family business will get an apology, but they will not be paid out of this fund. I should note the announcement of the $1.8 billion fund that the president's team will be able to dole out as they see fit comes the same day that we heard from the Vice President J.D. Vance, who was on the road in Missouri today with a message on the need to be better stewards of taxpayer money.
4: When somebody steals $1.4 billion from the Medicaid program, that is theft from you, and that's theft from people who deserve to be able to go see a doctor. When people steal billions of dollars from the Medicare program, that is theft from you, and it's also theft from the people who use the Medicare program to pay their bills.
0: My lead source tonight is the senior Democratic senator from Colorado, who is also running for governor in that state. There's a primary next month. We'll talk about that race to come. But Senator Michael Bennett, thank you for joining us here on The Source. When you read through this settlement agreement, the details of how this fund is going to work, the Justice Department calls it the Anti-Weaponization Fund. What would you call it?

0: There has to be compensation for people that were destroyed. You have families absolutely destroyed.
1: Again, the committee that the president is talking about there that's going to be making these decisions will be picked by the attorney general. The New York Times also says tonight that as far as to that question there, the second part of that in terms of the president receiving compensation or his family, they say the Justice Department says the president, his sons, and his family business will get an apology, but they will not be paid out of this fund. I should note the announcement of the $1.8 billion fund that the president's team will be able to dole out as they see fit comes the same day that we heard from the Vice President J.D. Vance, who was on the road in Missouri today, with a message on the need to be better stewards of taxpayer money.
2: When somebody steals $1.4 billion from the Medicaid program, that is theft from you, and that's theft from people who deserve to be able to go see a doctor. When people steal billions of dollars from the Medicare program, that is theft from you, and it's also theft from the people who use the Medicare program to pay their bills.
1: My lead source tonight is the senior Democratic senator from Colorado, who is also running for governor in that state. There's a primary next month. We'll talk about that race to come. But Senator Michael Bennett, thank you for joining us here on The Source. When you read through this settlement agreement, the details of how this fund is going to work, the Justice Department calls it the anti-weaponization fund. What would you call it?
3: I would call it one more day in the worst presidency in American history. When you think about the way that he is using the Justice Department to not just defend himself, but enrich himself, when you think about the money that he is making on crypto while he's sitting there in the White House, J.D. Vance is attacking other people for $1.4 billion in Medicaid fraud while the president sits in the White House with $2 or $3 or $4 billion of crypto, when he takes this country into a war with Iran that wasn't approved by the United States Congress, and where every single rationale that he has given for that war has turned out to be completely without any merit. It's one more day in the worst presidency in American history, I think.
1: Some people might be listening to this and how this is structured in terms of, I mean, this is taxpayer money. The acting attorney general is going to be the person who picks who's on this five-person commission that decides how this money is paid out. And they're going to ask if this is legal. Do you believe that it's legal?
3: Oh, I absolutely don't believe it is legal. And I worked at the Justice Department. I worked for the Deputy Attorney General of the United States. I've been briefly a federal prosecutor. And this is shameful what he is doing with the Justice Department. Donald Trump has hung his picture outside the Justice Department as if we're living in some fascist state somewhere where the great leader is able to put his face on the outside of government buildings. And now he's turned the work of the Justice Department to basically fund his allies and lawbreakers on January 6th that attacked the Capitol of the United States, that attacked Capitol police officers in full view of the American people. And President Trump is not only saying there's nothing to see here, he's saying they should be compensated by the taxpayers of the United States, who, by the way, can't really afford to do it, Caitlin, because of what he's done in Iran is costing people $4.50 at the pump to pay for gas for a war that he started.
1: I mean, and of course, the question was whether or not anyone who committed a crime on January 6th, specifically those who went after cops and beat cops and attacked them on that day, whether or not they could get money out of this fund and end up being compensated. And obviously we've seen right. How the president has sympathized with them. I want everyone to remember what you said after January 6th.
4: There's a tendency around this place, I think, to always believe that we're the first people to confront something when that's seldom the case, and to underappreciate what the effect of our actions will be. We need to deeply appreciate in this moment our obligation to the Constitution, our obligation to the democracy, our obligation to the Republic.
1: Do you believe people who were convicted of crimes that day

0: and have since been pardoned, I mean, do you think they actually are going to get paid taxpayer money now, potentially?
1: I think that's what's going to happen, and that's part of the grift that Donald Trump is running. But far more important than that is the way he is undermining our institutions, and he is putting, in some sense, out of reach, he's trying to, a memory of the United States of America when we were committed to the rule of law, when we were committed to our democracy, when we were committed to our Constitution. I believe very strongly that he will not succeed in what he's trying to do, but this is a tyrant's playbook that he's running. And again, it's not a small thing for the President of the United States to hang his picture off the outside of the leading agency that's meant to administer justice in this country. It is not a small thing. It's never happened before for a president to create a fund that's $1.8 billion, a slush fund of taxpayer money, to pay off his cronies. And we cannot allow this. That's the point I was trying to make on the floor that day. We cannot allow this to become the norm in America. I think we've learned that as a result of Donald Trump's two presidencies, that we may not be as immune as we thought we were from the undermining of our institutions. I think we now understand that there is nobody riding to our rescue, that the American people themselves are going to have to rise up against this lawlessness, and I believe they will.
0: I think technically it was Pam Bondi who hung up the Trump poster, just for clarity's sake, but obviously knowing it would be something the president would like. But in terms of you talked about people not letting this happen or stopping the president, I mean, who is going to stop him from doing this? Because it doesn't, I mean, the judge here basically said this matter was out of her hands. It doesn't really seem like, I mean, what's your answer to that? Can Congress stop this fund?
1: Well, my answer is that Congress has to do everything we can to make sure that we're doing the oversight that's required, that that Democrats and Republicans acknowledge the insanity of what he's doing. We have, you know, Caitlin, recently been putting measures on the floor to point out that the president has violated the War Powers Act. And that is beginning slowly to get Republican votes. And I think Republicans probably are at home right now trying to explain why their constituents are having to pay $4.50 at the pump for Trump's lawless war. And over time, I hope they will be broke. This cult of personality that exists among the Republicans in the Senate will be broken. We'll see what happens. And in the meantime, Democrats are going to have to continue to assert our authority, our responsibility in the Senate. We've got to win the House back in this election. That would be a major step forward to putting a guardrail in front of this president. And ultimately, I think it's going to be the American people who, time and time again in American history, when they faced reactionary moments like this one, have always ridden to the rescue and overcome this reactionary moment and replaced it with a long progressive era and one that's committed to the rule of law. And that's what we have to do. I mean, that is what our kids and grandkids are demanding of us right now. This can't be normalized. Our kids and grandkids can't believe that Donald Trump is a normal president or the lawlessness that he's pursuing somehow is permitted under the Constitution of the United States. It is an affront to our Constitution, to our republic. And it has to end. And we have to end it.
0: One of the people who theoretically, I guess, could be eligible for this is someone that we've been talking about on the show is Tina Peters. She's that former county clerk in your home state of Colorado. I know you disagree with the governor's decision, Jared Polis, to commute her sentence. We had him on the show on Friday night and asked him why he decided to do this. And here is what he argued in part to us.
2: Well, to be clear, this was a clerk that certified the 2020 election results. There was not an issue there. There were some issues around her competency.
0: Yeah, but I'm just asking, if you don't think that what happened in 2020,
2: this was a municipal election,
0: you don't think that this would have happened. You just think that those are totally separate, that this would have still occurred even if the president, if that had never happened in 2020 with a major election dispute and pressure on the vice president and on state election officials from Georgia to Colorado to wherever on that. You don't think that this would have happened?
2: you'd have to have her on to talk about her motivation. Do I

0: think that she was egged on or encouraged in her illegal acts by people like Mike Lindell, perhaps even the president of the United States? It's certainly a conjecture, but it's certainly possible. I don't know how she came to hold her beliefs.
1: What did you make of your governor's argument that the 2020 election had nothing to do with the actions and the crimes that were committed by Tina Peters?
2: I don't think it makes any sense. And I think it was a terrible decision to commute the sentence of Tina Peters. And the governor knows I believe that. I mean, she is a stone cold election denier. She's never said anything other than that. She took one of Lindell's colleagues into the back room of the Mesa County Clerk's office, and they took out with them equipment from the voting equipment there. And she was convicted by a jury of her peers in a very conservative part of this state for I think it was four felonies, and convicted to 9 years as a result of that. And there is absolutely no way that her sentence should have been commuted. And I think that was a terrible mistake, a terrible decision.
1: Some people in your state want to censure him. Do you support that?
2: Well, I've heard that discussion in the legislature, and I think I'm going to leave that up to them. The governor did call me today because if there's a change in who's the senator, the next governor is going to pick that person. And he let me know that he wasn't interested in being considered for that job. And I think, you know, the Tina Peters decision, I think, was disqualifying. And I think he knows that. Although I also think he's a sensible person who never wants to be in the U.S. Senate.
1: So you wouldn't have, because of this, you would not have appointed him should you win and be your state's next governor?
2: I viewed the decision that he made with respect to Tina Peters as disqualifying, and I think he knows that.
1: Senator Michael Bennett, I always appreciate your time, and thank you for joining us tonight.
2: Thanks so much for having me.
1: Up next, speaking of people who work at the Justice Department, D.C.'s top prosecutor did not know anything about the new billion-dollar fund. Her reaction, as she was asked about it live on camera today. Plus, as the president is holding off on his plan to attack Iran that he says was supposed to happen tomorrow, his defense secretary was out on the campaign trail today making the case against Republican Congressman Thomas Massie.
3: I have to say up front for the lawyers that I'm here in my personal capacity as a private citizen, a fellow American, and a fellow combat veteran.
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4: I don't know anything about this.
5: It's the settlement money through the Trump IRS settlement that they.
4: Yeah, I'm not involved in that. You always ask these out of my lane questions.
6: My legal and political sources tonight are Tom Dupree, the former Deputy Assistant Attorney General, and Jeff Flake, the former Republican Senator of Arizona, who also served as the U.S. Ambassador to Turkey under President Biden. And so it's great to have you both here. And Tom, I genuinely believe that Jeanine Pirro did not know. I mean, sometimes politicians or people say, oh, I don't know about that, and you're not so sure if they're telling the truth. She seemed genuinely caught off guard. But Tom, as somebody who worked at the Justice Department, when you look at this and you go through all of the parameters of this, what do you make of this, and do you think it's legal?
7: Well, I have serious concerns. For one thing, the judgment fund is really used for what its name is, to pay judgments that are entered against the United States. That involves cases where a judge or a jury has said the United States is liable, and the United States then pays the money out of the judgment fund. This is an atypical, I would say unprecedented use of the judgment fund in that it's not being used to compensate people who actually hold judgments against the United States. Rather, it's a way, as the Attorney General explained, to basically make whole people that they think were wrongfully treated during the Biden administration. But yes, I have concerns both about the purpose of this, using taxpayer money, a lot of taxpayer money, to pay people who may not be deserving of getting this amount of money. And number two, I also have concern about the procedures. Is there going to be any guardrail? Is there going to be transparency? Are we going to know who is getting paid money out of this fund? These are all questions that I hope will be answered in the days ahead.
6: Ambassador, what's your view of this new fund?
8: Well, just when you think you've heard it all, I mean, something like this comes along. This is unbelievable. It really is, to have the president of the

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5: This, but if President Biden had done this or President Obama, I think you could rightfully see why people in the other party would say that's crazy.
6: Oh, certainly. I think the reason they haven't, you saw it on Saturday, Bill Cassidy. The president still has a huge influence in primaries. And until those filing deadlines are all gone and those primaries happen, then you're going to see people remain quiet. But I hope that you'll see a great migration after that of Republicans to, you know, recapture territory that we once knew. Limited government, economic freedom, skepticism of centralized power. So I do think it will happen, but not quite yet.
5: Tom Dupree, when you look at this, we heard from the acting attorney general, Todd Blanche, about something else the president has made clear, still something he's fixated on, which is the 2020 election itself. He did an interview yesterday, and I want you to listen to what he said.
7: There's a ton of evidence that the election was rigged. We have multiple investigations going on in Arizona, in Georgia, in Fulton County, Georgia, and that's exactly what we're looking at.
8: There will be, at some point, a definitive answer to whether or not the 2020 election was stolen.
7: I'm not going to promise there's going to be a definitive answer.
5: I mean, Tom, I think the definitive answer is it was not stolen. And Brian Kemp and the hand recounts they've done in Georgia would attest to that. But I wonder what you make of what you heard from the person running the Justice Department.
9: Well, look, I mean, I think we're going to be litigating the 2020 election for years, if not decades, to come. I think that people who are looking into it, at least in some cases, they are not going to be satisfied unless and until they actually find evidence so far, which we haven't seen, but until they find evidence that supports their claim that it's been rigged. But look, I kind of stand where former Attorney General Barr was when he had the DOJ team again in the prior Trump administration look into this and did not find any evidence of fraud, at least fraud in significant enough amounts that it would change the outcome of the election. We've had lots of people looking into this. We've had people ranging from Rudy Giuliani to Mike Lindell to others. No one has been able to find actual evidence showing that there was sufficient fraud to change the outcome of the election, but it doesn't look like that's going to necessarily stop people from continuing to raise questions and continuing to plow this ground looking backward when ideally Republicans would be looking forward.
5: Yeah, Bill Barr told us once in an interview that it was like playing whack-a-mole with all the different conspiracies that popped up. Tom Dupree, thank you for your legal expertise, as always. Ambassador Flake, stick around, because I want to talk to you about these Republican primaries, because we have more coming up tomorrow night here, just 24 hours from now. That comes after the president successfully ousted one of his political foes in the Republican Party. There are questions about who could be next tonight.

Just give me somebody with a warm body to beat Messi. And I got somebody with a warm body, but a big, beautiful brain and a great patriot.

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3: Thomas Massie is a disaster for our party. A complete and total disaster as a congressman and, frankly, as a human being. He's a nut job.
4: There's something wrong with him.
5: His name is Thomas Massie. He's from Kentucky. I hope you're going to put him out of business tomorrow.
6: In 24 hours from now, President Trump's repeated attacks, as you heard there, against Republican Congressman Thomas Massie will be put to the test because Kentucky voters are going to the polls to decide whether or not the seven-term congressman stays or goes. Massie has clashed with the White House over budgets, U.S. support for Israel, but mainly the Epstein files. And the president has thrown his support behind Massie's challenger in this race, Ed Gowreen, a farmer and a former Navy SEAL. And in a remarkable scene that happened today, in those moments before the post that I showed you earlier, where the president was saying he's holding off on new attacks on Iran that he says were going to happen tomorrow, his defense secretary, Pete Hegseth, was out on the campaign trail in Kentucky. Now, under federal law, the defense secretary is strictly prohibited from using his official authority to back a political candidate, something that Secretary Hegseth acknowledged as he got on stage.
7: I have to say up front for the lawyers that I'm here in my personal capacity as a private citizen, a fellow American, and a fellow combat veteran. Ed Gowreen's record speaks for itself. Thomas Massie's record speaks for itself, too. Too much grandstanding, too few great votes, years of acting like being difficult is the same thing as being courageous.
6: I want to bring in my political sources. Harry Enten is CNN's chief data analyst. Bill Crystal is the editor-at-large at The Bulwark. And Ambassador Jeff Flake is back here with us. And Harry, when you look at this, I mean, this comes after Ambassador Flake was mentioning this earlier. Bill Cassidy in Louisiana lost his primary. He famously voted to convict President Trump in his second impeachment. Thomas Massie now is going up against Gowreen here. What do you make of this race? And what does Cassidy's loss, could that mean anything for Massie?
8: Yeah, look, what is the overarching theme here? And that is Donald Trump may have problems with the center of the electorate in American politics. But among Republicans, he is still king. He is still very, very popular. You mess with Trump, you go in the grinder. I mean, you can see that in his overall approval rating with Republicans, right? It's somewhere 82, 83% on average. That is higher at this point in the second term than either Barack Obama was with Democrats back in 2014, and certainly way higher than George W. Bush was at this point with Republicans back in 2006. I'll know Grindr, by the way, going in the Grindr. That's a quote from Good Burger. I love that movie. But what's so important here is what happened in Louisiana? Will that necessarily hold in Kentucky? Maybe, maybe not. But Bill Cassidy's performance on Saturday night, I went back through all the spreadsheets that I possibly could, looking at every single primary that an incumbent senator had just after World War II, back in 1946. Bill Cassidy's 25% was the weakest performance of any incumbent senator in a primary. Again, I don't think, even if Thomas Massie loses tomorrow, he'll do that poorly, but that shows you, along with Trump's popularity within the Republican ranks, what type of wave that Thomas Massie has to fight against to win tomorrow.
6: Bill Cassidy's performance was the worst since World War II.
8: For any incumbent senator of either party.
6: I mean, Bill Crystal, when you-

0: You look at that number and what happened with Cassidy. We'll see what happens with Thomas Massie tomorrow night. What if you're Lauren Boebert? The president is now threatening to withdraw his endorsement of her because she was campaigning with Thomas Massie. She's obviously been a huge supporter of Trump's in Congress. What do you make of how this dynamic is playing out?
1: I mean, it does take some courage sometimes to be a, politician, a good politician, or maybe a good anything. Jeff Flake showed that, incidentally, and almost no Republicans are showing it today. And I don't expect many more to show it after the primary deadline either. When you've been bowing and scraping for 6 years and then getting terrified because people get beat, and they do get beat. Liz Cheney got beat and others got beat. But, if there's some safety in numbers, and one reason it's so easy to pick off Cassidy and maybe Massey, that looks like a pretty close race. Is that there aren't enough other people say, wait a second, this is a party. It's not a cult. He's not the king. He's the president. We're elected officials too. We've taken an oath to the Constitution. We're trying to do the right thing. One point that's not got enough coverage in the Massey thing, I think, Caitlin, is this. What was the issue at which he broke? What was the issue that most infuriated Trump that Massey went south on, incidentally, Boebert too? Epstein. Epstein. It really shows what Trump cares about.
0: Well, and also, I mean, looking at tomorrow, if Massie is not successful, that would mean Marjorie Taylor Greene's out of Congress, Thomas Massie. I mean, now he's going after Lauren Boebert, who also had voted for that discharge petition. Ambassador Flake, in terms of the grand scheme of this, and when you hear Harry's numbers about Senator Cassidy on Saturday and what that meant, listen to what Lindsey Graham had to say about Cassidy's loss.
2: What's the headline? Trump strong. Those who try to destroy Trump politically, stand in the way of his agenda, are going to lose. Bill Cassidy's lost because he tried to destroy Trump. Massey's going to lose because he's trying to destroy the agenda. You can disagree with President Trump, but if you try to destroy him, you're going to lose because this is the party of Donald Trump.
0: What do you make of that assessment?
3: Well, I can't argue with that assessment. It is his party right now. 83% approval among Republicans. But, the decision that members of Congress have to make and individual senators is, you're going to have to face the voters, but you also have to face your kids and your grandkids and others, your friends. And I, in my case, there's no way I could have won a primary unless I said, I'm going to bend the knee and I'm going to, all those things that I said that I opposed, I now support them. Those things that I said I couldn't condone, I now condone them. And that's the position people are put in. And so this is very much the party of Donald Trump. It won't always be. And the midterms will come. And when you're out of a primary, which we have to remember is a subset of a subset of a subset of voters, then the voters act quite differently.
0: Ambassador Flake, can I ask you what you made of Secretary Hegseth campaigning? I mean, it's hard to think of other defense secretaries who've taken that step.
3: That is, we're setting precedents that I'm just horrified by this. A sitting Secretary of State, or I'm sorry, of Defense, while we're in a war, going out and going after one individual member. It's unbelievable. So, yeah, I don't know what to say other than I hope that this is, one and done, and we don't see this again of the Secretary of Defense.
0: Bill Kristol, what did you make of that?
1: Well, I mean, they've broken so many norms. This is just another one, of course. And look at the way he's running the actual Defense Department, the incredible politicization, attempted politicization of the military, of the senior ranks, firing generals who aren't ahead of time just to make sure that even if they're not, even if they've been totally loyal and appropriate in their behavior, if there are suspicions about them, they've had other connections, they're gone and kind of a useful lesson for the others. I think it's terrible. And I do, if you worry about authoritarianism, this is the kind of thing you worry about. The Secretary of Defense, the person who controls the military, coming in and targeting members of Congress. And the intimidation effect then, will other members of Congress stand up to Hegseth? Will they do oversight? Will they be tough at hearings? What again, this is the degree to which the intimidation spills over from the one case to the many cases in Congress. And then, of course, outside Congress, too, as we've also seen in the private sector. That's really what's dangerous here.
0: Harry, to Ambassador Flake's point about the subset of voters in a primary, and then, once they get through this, Yeah, obviously it does help them in the primary. I mean, you can see that with your own numbers, but what happens after that?
4: Yeah, I mean, these are just two totally different galaxies, right? And you can see that in the numbers, you know, go back historically speaking, the difference between how Republicans, Trump's own party view him and what the independents and the general electorate, there's never been a wider gap. And indeed, you could see that, you know, the New York Times poll came out today, right? It was a sub 40% approval rating for Donald Trump. Well, it's not the only poll which Trump has been sub 40% this month. You have it in the CNN poll, Ipsos, CBS, all 35 to 37%. There's this whole idea we've heard about for years. Oh, Trump has a floor of 40%. Well, it looks like this floor at this point was built by the worst carpenters I've ever seen because he has fallen right through that floor and there is no floor in sight.
0: Harry and Tim. Ambassador Jeff Flake and Bill Kristol, it's great to have all of you here tonight. And I should note, as we are watching to see what happens in Thomas Massie's race and others tomorrow night, we're going to have special coverage here on CNN tracking all those crucial primaries. There's also ones in Georgia and other key states. Be sure to watch our election results all night here tomorrow night on CNN and also on the CNN app. Up next for us here tonight, though, on The Source, we have new details tonight on that deadly shooting that happened earlier at the biggest mosque in San Diego. Three people were killed, and we're getting new details about what happened before.
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3: Breaking tonight, three people were killed in a shooting at San Diego's biggest mosque today, and two teen suspects were found dead in a car near the mosque who appeared to have died, according to law enforcement, from self-inflicted gunshot wounds. Authorities right now are investigating the shooting as a hate crime. And tonight, police departments across several major cities in the United States are actually increasing their presence at mosques and other places of worship out of an abundance of caution. Tonight, my source is CNN's senior investigative correspondent, Kyung Law, who's on the ground for us in San Diego. And Kyung, obviously, we've been getting updates from officials there at the scene. What have you been hearing from them?
4: Well, what police are trying to share is exactly how all of this unfolded. They're saying that it started with an early tip-off from a mother who called police because she said that her son was missing, that he was with a companion dressed in camo, and that she was concerned about her son and what he might do. Take a listen.
5: We received a call of a runaway juvenile. After speaking with the mom began to piece together bits and pieces of information over an extended period of time. The information that she was gathering and conveying to us began to elevate the threat level that we were perceiving with this information. She believed her son was suicidal. And she began to share information that several of her weapons were missing. Her vehicle was missing, in addition to her son.
4: And there wasn't a specific threat to a place like the mosque or to a school, Caitlin, but they were getting that early tip-off, so it did get them to engage with this mother very early. Caitlin.
3: And I heard them talk about investigating as a hate crime, talking about a note that was left, but not saying, you know, what was written on it. Any indications about the motive?
4: That's what they're really looking for. What specifically is the motive that would get two young people, one of them in high school, to take this sort of an action? And at this point, they're just settling on this is a hate crime. The reason why they're coming to that is because the mother produced a suicide note that was left by the son. It had some type of racial pride writings, although the police chief didn't get very specific. And they also talked about some sort of hate speech on one of the weapons. So that together, they are saying that it does appear to be a hate crime. But a specific motive and why this mosque, those are still questions that are outstanding.
3: What do we know, Kyung, about the victims?
4: What we do know, Caitlin, is that these are three men. They are associated with the mosque. From what we have heard, we haven't been able to confirm their identities with family. So I hope you'll forgive a little bit of my vagueness here. But one of the people who multiple people have told us was beloved by this community as a security guard. And having covered a lot of these sort of incidents as of late in the United States, these religious institutions, whether we're talking about a Jewish school or a mosque, or any sort of religious institution, they've had to engage security guards. And so this was the security guard who the kids looked up to, a big, lovable man. And I want you to listen to the father whose young son goes to the school and what he had to say about him.
6: I truly know in my heart from knowing that man that he was sacrificing his life and took that bullet knowing that I'd rather take it than the kids. And that is what makes me emotional.
4: And what he says is he doesn't know, Caitlin, what would have happened if that guard had not been there. Caitlin.
3: Yeah, it's just devastating to think about. And of course, our thoughts go out to the families, especially the security guard as well. Kyung Law, keep us updated on what you're learning. Thank you for that report tonight from San Diego. And I should note, as we continue to follow that investigation, we're also tracking a verdict that was reached today by a jury after that $150 billion lawsuit Elon Musk brought against OpenAI. What the jury found in just after 90 minutes.
7: How's it going, everybody? How are you doing? Good, good. My name is Ronnie Neville, and this is the Chopzilla. With all your chopping, your dicing, and your slicing, Grandma's got arthritis. She can't be doing that. Let me show you with a bit of an onion. Now, with an onion, pop them in there like so. Give them a bit of a tap. Roll them around. Seriously. Do you remember the last time you diced an onion? No more tears. Only tears of joy. If you want to do your stews, your soups. Now, I'm going to do this a bit quick for you. Watch, look. But, guys, you get the idea. It's nice, fast, gets the job done. No messing around. Roll them around. Watch, look. Lift them up. How good is that? If you've ever done a fruit salad, the juice goes all over the chopping board. Watch this. Pop a bit of an apple in there. Give him a little bit of a push. Down he goes. His strawberries. Roll them around. Add a bit of cream to that. How good is that? Watch this. Guys, that's your cheese. Now, guys, I might make it look easy, but look, I want you to have a go. I'll pop a zucchini in here. Just give me a bit of a tap. Have a bit of a go. Two hands like this. Give me a bit of a push. Is that easy? 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

0: This is CNN.
1: Tonight, Elon Musk says he is going to file an appeal after a jury rejected that $150 billion lawsuit that he filed against OpenAI and Sam Altman. After deliberating for just 90 minutes today, the jury found that Elon Musk had waited too long to file his lawsuit, where he claimed that OpenAI and its leaders stole a charity, that's a quote from him, and unjustly enriched themselves when they shifted the nonprofit company to include a for-profit division. Now, Elon had helped co-found and fund OpenAI, giving $38 million in its early years. But OpenAI's attorneys argued that the company's mission itself hasn't changed.
2: The finding of the jury confirms that what this lawsuit was a hypocritical attempt to sabotage a competitor. And the facts are that OpenAI is a not-for-profit, mission-driven organization that has been and will continue to be faithful to that mission.
1: Now, Elon Musk responded on X, writing in part that the judge and jury never actually ruled on the merits of this case, just on a calendar technicality. He says there is no question to anyone following the case in detail that Altman and Brockman did in fact enrich themselves by stealing a charity. The only question is when they did it. We'll keep you updated on that appeal and everything that happens with that case. Thanks so much for joining us here tonight. CNN Newsnight starts now.
3: Tonight, the president sets up a slush fund with taxpayer money to compensate his allies, including the Capitol rioters.
4: How do you spell scam?
3: Plus, war whiplash again. Donald Trump publicly announces he is going to attack Iran, but changed his mind. Is this a way to manage a war? Also,
5: if you try to destroy him, you're going to lose because this is the party of Donald Trump.
3: As Trump gets and plots revenge against Republicans.

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1: OpenAI giving $38 million in its early years, but OpenAI's attorneys argued that the company's mission itself hasn't changed.
2: The finding of the jury confirms that what this lawsuit was a hypocritical attempt to sabotage a competitor, and the facts are that OpenAI is a not-for-profit, mission-driven organization that has been and will continue to be faithful to that mission.
1: Now, Elon Musk responded on X, writing in part that the judge and jury never actually ruled on the merits of this case, just on a calendar technicality. He says there is no question to anyone following the case in detail that Altman and Brockman did in fact enrich themselves by stealing a charity. The only question is when they did it. We'll keep you updated on that appeal and everything that happens with that case. Thanks so much for joining us here tonight. CNN Newsnight starts now.
3: Tonight, the president sets up a slush fund with taxpayer money to compensate his allies, including the Capitol rioters.
4: How do you spell scam?
3: Plus, war whiplash again. Donald Trump publicly announces he is going to attack Iran, but changed his mind. Is this a way to manage a war? Also,
5: if you try to destroy him, you're going to lose because this is the party of Donald Trump.
3: As Trump gets and plots revenge against Republicans who challenge him, is there any room for dissent in the party anymore? And
6: if being a Christian nationalist means loving Jesus Christ and loving America, count me in.
3: The separation of church and state disappears in the modern era. Live at the table, Scott Jennings, Cornel West, Sabrina Singh, Peter Meyer, and Anna Navarro. Americans with different perspectives aren't talking to each other, but here they do.
7: Good evening, I'm Sarah Seidner, in for Abby Phillip. Tonight, President Trump wants to reward his friends and some of his most notorious supporters with cash, using your tax dollars. It is a deal worked out between the Justice Department and the IRS to settle Trump's lawsuits over leaks and claims of unfair treatment. A so-called anti-weaponization fund has been set up to dole out the money to pay Trump's allies who claim they were unfairly targeted by previous administrations. The amount? $1.776 billion. A symbolic nod, of course, to the adoption of the Declaration of Independence. By the way, it is possible the money that's in that fund could be tapped by January 6th rioters.
8: This is reimbursing people that were horribly treated. It's anti-weaponization. They've been weaponized. They've been, in some cases, imprisoned wrongly. They paid legal fees that they didn't have. They've gone bankrupt. Their lives have been destroyed. And they turn out to be right.
7: Now, the GOJ says anyone with a claim can file for an apology and a monetary settlement. The settlement says there are no partisan requirements. A group of five people will gatekeep the money, and the attorney general will pick them. In this case, that's Todd Blanche, Trump's former personal lawyer. But the president will have the ultimate power to fire any of the gatekeepers. The DOJ claims Trump himself will not receive any payments, but he will get a formal apology. We've got a lot of folks at the table, and this is going to be hot sauce, I can tell already, with the size and the arm cross. And so we're going to start with you, Ms. Anna Navarro. Is this a slush fund to appease his buddies, or is there something that is legitimate going on here?
9: And the other part you forgot to mention is that there's going to be no transparency, according to them.
7: Oh, that was coming.
9: That they're not going to know. We, the taxpayer who are paying for this, are not going to know who this is going to. This is so bad. It is so bad. It's so bad prima facie. It's just bad on its face. But then when you put it in context, in the fact that Americans can't afford gas, Americans can't afford groceries, farmers are going bankrupt all over this country. We are in the middle of a war that's now cost $50 billion. He wants $1.5 billion for a ballroom. He wants hundreds of millions of dollars for an

0: arch. He wants $15 million to paint the reflecting pool. And then you put on top of that now a $1.7 billion slush fund to pay his supporters and the people who feel victimized. I mean, I'm so old, I remember when most Republicans used to balk and be shocked and outraged by the idea of reparations to people who suffered slavery. But we're going to be giving money to January 6th insurrectionists. That part's okay. Yeah, it's disgusting.
1: Scott, is this reparations?
2: Look, I think there's a lot about it we don't know. I don't know who's on the committee. I don't know exactly who's going to be applying for it.
0: The people that Trump approves.
2: Well, they say anybody can apply for it. And, you know, I don't think.
0: Okay, I'll apply for it. You think I'll get it?
2: Have you ever been unfairly targeted by the Department of Justice?
0: I have been unfairly targeted by this administration, yeah.
2: Have you been unfairly prosecuted by the Department of Justice?
0: Are those the people that are going to be in this?
2: So the answer is no, you haven't. So the issue is, the question is, has anyone in the history of the United States ever been unfairly targeted by the Department of Justice? Of course they have. And there ought to be, just at a top line, a way for people to seek recourse if they have been unfairly targeted. That having been said, this all started by the fact that Donald Trump had his tax returns unfairly and illegally leaked by the IRS. That's where all this started, and he was initially seeking damages for that, which he has given up. He'll receive no money, as I understand it. And now it has morphed into this idea that there have been people that have been unfairly targeted. All of this makes me a little uncomfortable because it's a lot of money and it didn't go through the U.S. Congress. That's number one. Number two, I don't want to see a president necessarily handpicking people to get payments where he could be accused of just picking people out who are political allies. But do I want a world where if you've been unfairly targeted by the federal government and it was truly unfair and you truly had something done to you that should not have been done, do I think people should be able to seek recourse for that? Absolutely I do, because I think it probably happens, and not on a partisan basis, but it probably happens all the time. And I think people ought to be able to seek some sort of damages if they've been unfairly targeted by the department or by the federal government.
3: Like James Comey or Tish
1: James?
3: I
1: mean, I guess the question is, you know, you've got this. The overarching thing that has people really riled is the January 6th rioters, some of whom pled guilty. I was in one of the trials for the Proud Boys and for the Oath Keepers, and I watched the whole thing, and I watched it play out, and it played out as any justice, any trial would play out, and here they're pardoned, and they could seek money, should they be able to.
2: My personal view is anybody who committed documented violence against the government or against police officers, you know, they've not been unfairly treated. If they ended up being convicted of a crime because of violence they committed, you know, I got no real sympathy for them. Now, if there were people who were on the periphery that were swept up, over-prosecuted, whatever, and they have a way to seek, you know, a recourse here, I have less of a problem with that. But, you know, I draw the line at violence. If you've committed political violence, if you attack the government building, if you attack police officers, I got real no sympathy.
0: Scott, you don't have a problem with Todd Blanche handpicking five people who Trump can fire at any moment and giving reparations that are then not disclosed to the American people who are paying for this slush fund?
2: Why do you know it's not going to be disclosed?
0: Because it says so.
4: Is it to be public in whole or in part?
0: I mean, kind of like, you know, like I have an issue with the...
2: Is it going to be public?
4: Public in whole or in part.
2: So there are parts that they could redact.
3: Not disclose.
0: You mean like
4: not,
0: the
4: it's not
0: files?
4: Private from the judge.
3: I think that's a great example.
2: Look,
0: I have an issue with the congressional slush fund that has paid out...
2: I agree with you. That's all done in secret.
0: ...sexual claims with our taxpayer funds.
2: That's all done in secret. I agree.
0: And that should be transparent. It is shameful that it's not. It is ridiculous that we are even considering this in any way a right thing to do.
2: Look, I think transparency is important, but I do think partisanship aside, politics aside, people are often, have been, will be treated unfairly by the federal government and the Department of Justice. There were certainly people during the Biden years, you know, pro-lifers sitting, you know, praying quietly on sidewalks who were treated unfairly. So, look, I don't think we could say the federal government and the Department of Justice is perfect. It is not perfect. And if somebody did have something happen to them that's unfair, are you saying they shouldn't be able to petition their government for some sort of recourse here? Because I do believe that.
0: But
2: now, whether
0: can.
2: The fund is the right thing,
0: they can.
2: I don't know.
0: At a state level, at a federal level, people who have been unjustly targeted, I mean, we see it all the time with people who've spent, decades in prison.

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1: Will be treated unfairly by the federal government and the Department of Justice. There were certainly people during the Biden years, you know, pro-lifers sitting, you know, praying quietly on sidewalks who were treated unfairly. So, look, I don't think we could say the federal government and the Department of Justice is perfect. It is not perfect. And if somebody did have something happen to them that's unfair, are you saying they shouldn't be able to petition their government for some sort of recourse here? Because I do believe that.
2: But
1: now, whether
2: can.
1: The fund is the right thing,
2: they can.
1: I don't know.
2: At a state level, at a federal level, people who have been unjustly targeted, I mean, we see it all the time with people who've spent, I don't know, decades in prison, and it turns out that they are innocent.
1: It happens.
2: And then all of a sudden, they get out. They're proven innocent, and they are given reparations.
3: But this fund
2: for
3: will not
2: times.
3: Be for those people.
4: Cornel West, how do you see this? I mean, could the King family come back after what happened to Dr. Martin Luther King being jailed? I mean, how do you see this playing out?
5: Well, first, I just want to salute you, Sister Sarah. First time I get a chance to meet you, high-quality journalist. Just like you and Abby, it's high quality. It's always a blessing. But I just want to hear my dear brother Scott try to rationalize this in some way. And I see you're getting checkmated here, because there's just no grounds for justification of this unless you open the gates and you got trillions of dollars for ex-slaves and ex-Jim Crow people. You got 6,000 of the Innocence Project just at Harvard Law School of people who've been incarcerated. And you got 2.2 of mass incarceration. I've been blessed to teach in prison for 49 years. Now, tomorrow is Malcolm X's birthday. He's 101. What is it about Malcolm? Well, what we're talking about is just, this is just the peak of an iceberg. When you're living in an empire that is unraveling because the hatred and the greed is overwhelming. And so there's no sincerity, there's no integrity, there's no character. So people will justify anything in the name of power and might as opposed to integrity and what is right. That's a spiritual crisis. That's a moral crisis. Malcolm X was right about that. I was glad to see his face on that magnificent banner down there in Alabama when they marched in Selma and Montgomery. Martin was there, Fannie Lou Hamer was there. But it's not a question of skin pigmentation. It's a question of character, integrity, and the attempt to do what is right. There is no integrity in justifying $1.8 billion of people who engaged in criminal activity, actually killed some policemen, and they get compensated, they get reparations, and black folk, indigenous folk, other folk, unfair, even white brothers and sisters who have gone to jail innocent, who deserve some kind of accountability. There's no way you can justify this. But this is just one peak of an iceberg. What we're seeing is spiritual sickness, moral decrepitude, and political corruption on steroids. But the good news is you still got folk in the country who are trying to exemplify some integrity and character and courage.
4: Peter, is there, and to you also, Sabrina, is there a way to fight this? Because there has to be someone who's injured by this, right? So the public, the general public who can say, hey, these are my tax dollars, they're not really considered
6: victims
4: of this.
6: Oh, if only the taxpayers had a claim against frivolous spending by the government. That would be a wonderful thing to have. No, I mean, the Trump administration is going about this all wrong. The way you're supposed to do is you're supposed to have folks set up a nonprofit, and then you either have a company do the third-party payments into the federal government for leniency, or you just allocate tax dollars from, like, the Inflation Reduction Act, and that goes to your political allies. That's how you button it up, you make it legal, and you avoid all of this. But your point, like, on the historic discrimination. I mean, there was $2 billion in the Inflation Reduction Act that was allocated for black farmers in the South who had been historically discriminated against by the USDA. Like, there have been tons of programs that have done this. I think there's a very legitimate claim, and let's be very clear, I agree with Scott. We're not talking about, and if they are, I condemn it, money going to folks who violently assaulted police officers. I know folks who were at January 6th, broke no laws except they were on the side of an invisible line, did not enter any building, were not violent, you know, whose lives were upended and ruined, where other folks who

0: were maybe not of the same political persuasion, who had committed, you know, similar minor offenses, weren't even charged or didn't even have those charges brought up. So I think it's important that there is parity. And if there was an overcorrection or an over, you know, exertion in one direction, that tilt back towards the Senate.
1: Can I just say that we were talking about nearly $1.8 billion to the same president that said the U.S. government can't afford to pay for Medicare, Medicaid, child care, or daycare. So I think there are a lot of, and now you have on top of that the gas crisis where people are paying, you know, over $1.50 than they were before the war started. So I think when you look at this giant slush fund of money, I think people are going to look at that and say, well, what about me? What about what can the government do for me? And this is not going to benefit people. So I you know, I think
2: Scott, he say we can't afford Medicare or Medicaid?
1: They've cut it. And he
2: for,
1: also
2: for non-citizens.
1: No, he
2: we can't
1: did
2: afford
1: say
2: it.
1: That.
2: For
1: no, he did say we can't that we cannot afford Medicare and Medicaid, and that should be pushed to the states to pay for, and that the federal government could further subsidize. But he did also say that the federal government cannot afford daycare and child care for millions of families all around the country. So I think when you look at a slush fund of this magnitude, people rightfully are thinking that's absolutely egregious. I mean, it is.
2: But does everybody here agree generally that it is possible for the federal government and the Department of Justice to make a mistake?
3: Absolutely.
2: Sure. Yes.
3: But okay, not just a mistake, it can be chronic. It can be institutional.
2: I totally agree with you. So if we all agree that mistakes
3: right.
2: can be made,
3: that's right.
2: Do we all also agree that maybe it ought to be, there ought to be a way for people to address those mistakes? I personally think
3: Oh, absolutely. That's why I've supported reparations for black people for the last 50
1: with
3: years.
1: Transparency and a board that's not appointed by the president.
3: That's what the argument
2: why?
3: Is.
2: Well, I mean,
1: what do you mean, why? Like, it's not an impartial board.
2: Why would the executive branch not be involved in the administration of it if it's coming out of the Department of Justice?
4: I think you were arguing was transparency, so that we know where the money goes.
2: Yeah. I agree with that.
3: Right.
2: So if you know where the money goes and you know what the details of the cases are, then maybe you could pick each individual case apart. Peter is right. There were some people who did terrible things, committing violence against cops, terrible.
3: Absolutely.
2: But there were some people who got swept up in things, dramatically overcharged, and they weren't treated the same as people who got into similar situations under other administrations. That's absolutely also true. Should they not have a way to get their lives back?
5: But it's also true that the first act that this man did as president is issue a blanket amnesty and pardon for all of them. Not look at it case by case, not look at the ones that have been violent against police, which you say you condemn, but do it in a blanket fashion. And so that's not a good precedent for somebody who wants to issue reparations to people from January 6th.
4: I mean, they have been pardoned, so technically they could file for this and potentially get money, and there's a lot there. So we'll have to wait and see what this happens. But if we don't know who's getting it, then no one's going to understand exactly who is getting a piece of the pie. There's a lot of questions here. I think
2: transparency.
5: We haven't even talked about the constitutionality of it. You alluded to it. Congress gets to has the power
2: That's
5: of the
2: president. It is a question. It is a question.
4: It's a big one. All right, we all agree on that
3: Absolutely.
4: One thing, so I'm going to leave it right there. Next, the president publicly announcing he's calling off an attack on Iran tomorrow, raising new questions about how he's managing this war exactly. Plus, on the eve of another revenge primary for Trump, is there room for dissent in the Republican Party? We will debate all of this coming up.
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4: It's CNN.
5: Tonight, a bit more whiplash from Donald Trump over the war in Iran. After warning Iran the clock was ticking until the United States launched harder strikes, Trump is again extending his deadline for negotiations, saying he'll hold off on a planned attack set for tomorrow. On Truth Social, Trump said he told military leadership to be prepared for a large-scale assault of Iran on a, quote, moment's notice if a deal isn't reached, but pointed to regional allies' confidence about a deal's prospects. Speaking to reporters, Trump assured Americans this time is different.
6: I was asked by Saudi Arabia, Qatar, UAE, and some others if we could put it off for 2 or 3 days, a short period of time, because they think that they are getting very close to making a deal. And if we can do that where there's no nuclear weapon going into the hands of Iran, I think, and if they're satisfied, we will be probably satisfied also. We've informed Israel. We've informed other people in the Middle East that have been involved with us. And, it's a very positive development, but we'll see whether or not it amounts to anything.
5: Meanwhile, as a growing number of Americans call into question the administration's handling of the war, the defense secretary hit the campaign trail. Pete Hegseth campaigned in Kentucky against one of Trump's foes. Speaking of which, I'm going to have to go to you now, Scott, because you know Kentucky. And you've been there, and this is a wild campaign with Trump going after the incumbent, as he's done in several other races. But I do want to ask you about sending out the defense secretary at a time we are in a war that is continuing. Americans are suffering the consequences, as are some of the civilians around the world. Is this a good plan?
7: It's highly unusual for the defense secretary to be on the campaign trail.

0: extremely unusual, and he did have to make clear at his event today that he was there in his personal capacity.
1: Oh, come on.
0: Now, he does have a connection with Gal Ryan, and they're both combat veterans, and that was sort of the link between the two. But obviously, his being there shows just what a priority is for Donald Trump to get rid of Thomas Massie. I actually live in this district, so I've been subjected to the most expensive congressional House primary in U.S. history. All the ads, all the mailers, all the texts, and so on and so forth. It'll mercifully come to an end tomorrow. I don't know who's going to win. A lot of the people running the anti-Massie stuff believe they have inverted Massie's image. If you look to just in some of the polling and anecdotally, the age gap on this is wild. 45 and up are totally with Gal Ryan. He's the Massie opponent. Below 45 seem to be with Massie. And so Massie would need a big turnout among younger Republican voters to try to withstand it. By the way, it is a closed primary, meaning only registered Republicans. So Massie tends to get some support from independents, and obviously he's got a lot of Democrat endorsements in this. They can't vote, and it's not going to help him in the primary.
2: I do want to, Sabrina, ask you because, you know, initially this is really about, we're in wartime right now. The defense secretary is out doing his thing. You've seen Trump not only kind of flip-flop again, which a lot of people might say, well, good, we're not doing strikes. We're trying to talk us through this with diplomacy. But he's also posted some concerning things online on Truth Social over the weekend, a shot of him with his finger on what looked like was supposed to be an AI version of the nuclear button with explosions going off behind him. What's happening here? What message is being sent?
3: I think we're in really unprecedented times in that the Secretary of Defense is headlining a campaign event for a candidate. I mean, traditionally, secretaries of defense, even though they are political appointees, they don't weigh into the politics of it. And that was something that under the Biden administration with Secretary Austin, we did have to navigate. Like, we did not have him go to campaign events if he needed to talk to the president. It was always done, you know, from their offices or in person. So I do think that sets a very, very dangerous and bad tone for the U.S. military. On what's happening with this pause or continued negotiations, it is very clear that the Gulf countries do not want to see strikes coming back and starting those kinetic actions again. I mean, the UAE has been probably hit one of the hardest. So if there is a pathway to get to some type of deal, and we're not even talking about a real deal here, we're talking about a parameters to have a conversation. So if we can keep extending the ceasefire and the Gulf countries continue to put pressure on Donald Trump, I think that the ceasefire will hold. But this is someone that I think goes on his whim and is impatient, and I could certainly see strikes starting back up soon.
2: Can we just, let's just look at some of the polling that's come out recently. Because it's really bad for the president, if you look at it, how Trump is handling his job as president among registered voters. I mean, there's the numbers there. Trump's handling of the war in Iran, those numbers are very similar to his handling of the job as a whole, with 65% of people disapproving. Will this go to help him or hurt him as he's continuing to do this thing where he says, I'm going to attack. OK, now I'm not going to attack. And it's all been done sort of to the public, but not to Congress. Peter?
4: No, it's been done to the public. But that is also the fact that we're not sitting in the negotiation rooms, and whether that's happening in Islamabad, whether that's happening with emissaries from Qatar, from Oman, or whether that's in other channels that the U.S. has, we're only seeing the tip of this much, much, much more delicate regional and specific picture. Frankly, time is very much not on the Iranian side from their longevity as a regime. Time is also not on this administration side just when it comes to gas prices in the midterm. So the fact that the president is holding off, I think, does send a signal that there could be a far more significant development in the short term, especially coming on the heels of the president's trip to China, where Xi Jinping, very notably, and the Chinese government, Xi Jinping, does not like to get into domestic affairs of other countries because they don't want anyone talking about their Uyghur problem or anything else. Or I should say their horrific treatment of the Uyghurs and the human rights abuses. But Xi Jinping said Iran should not have a nuclear weapon. We agree on that component, and the Strait of Hormuz should be open. That's a very significant concession.
3: But he didn't offer anything to open.
4: What is he going to do?
2: Let me challenge that.
4: They are suffering economically. The Chinese retail consumption was 3 points off expectations yesterday. It was 0.2%, barely grew year over year.
3: And there's a lot that China can do to pressure Iran.
4: Yeah.
3: I mean, including turning off their intel sharing with Iran to target American troops.
4: That would be a big one. Right. But right now, the Chinese are suffering from the closure of the Strait of Hormuz.
3: Of course.
4: Not more than other folks in Asia, yeah. but certainly a heck of a lot more.
3: But I think this administration wanted to walk away from that summit with Xi Jinping with a win, to say that, yes, the Chinese president is in fact going to put pressure on Iran. And they didn't get that.
4: There was additional daylight that grew up. While Xi Jinping and Donald Trump were talking, the Iranians seized a Chinese flagged ship and impounded it. I mean, some of the messages coming out of Iran of like, this is a betrayal of the alliance that we had. That daylight, it may not be a mile wide, but if it was a crack, I mean, you can see to the other side.
2: I do want to mention that the Chinese had, Xi Jinping had said this before this meeting with Trump, that the Strait of Hormuz should be open. Obviously, China's suffering as well in a much bigger way even than the United States. That they would like to see a closure to this war.
4: But the nuclear component and Iran not being a nuclear power, that was a significant development. Yeah.
2: Cornell, how do you see this and the way this war is being handled? Because Americans are very, very concerned about it, especially since it's gone on far longer than they were expecting, than they were told.
1: You know, I always try to look at the world through the lens of the least of these, the people who are suffering the most vulnerable. And so when I look in Iran, I see people dealing with execution, subjugation, domination, repression. They're human beings like anybody else. I say the same thing about Gaza and genocide. I say the same thing about black folk in Harlem. Same thing about poor whites in Kentucky. There's got to be a moral and spiritual lens. And when you look through the world through moral and spiritual lens, which for me as a Christian, look at the world through the lens of the cross, it looks like you're always headed toward crucifixion. Because they're the ones who get crucified for the most part. You see, the everyday people, the poor people. And so we see the gangsters at the top, manipulating, playing power politics, crushing the people in their own respective context. And we end up with a dialogue that's deodorized at the top, that hiding the funk of the suffering and the unbelievable blood that's flowing. So in that sense, I have a critique across the board. But when I see the war, it's an illegal, it's an immoral war. But at the same time, I see a immoral regime in Iran. You see?
2: You're saying two things can be true at the same time.
1: Two things can be true at the same time.
2: How is this going to play out, you think, if this war continues to linger on? Obviously, the gas prices and all the cost of the war to the American public, to the regular person, hitting pretty hard. How do you see this playing out for the midterms? Do you think it's going to...
5: It's not good for Republicans. It's not good for Trump. I mean, the numbers don't lie, and the numbers have been fairly consistent. I don't know how many regular Americans who are trying to put food at the table, who are taking care of their children, who are working two and three jobs to make ends meet, are really following every development of this war. I think most people are like, just wake me up when it's over, and it's not over. Every day it lingers on more and more. I also think, you know, when I see and read these threats by Trump, it's a little reminiscent of Taco, right? Trump always chickens out. It's a little, this is the same guy who threatened Iran with complete eradication of their civilization during the Easter weekend. It's like the little president who cried wolf a little too much. And I think something we can all agree on is that the messaging around this war has been disorganized, undisciplined, and not very effective. And I think that this zigzagging and threatening and screaming, you know, at the kids in the yard by Trump doesn't help the messaging issue.
2: Do you think it's been disorganized and the messaging just kind of all over the place?
0: Look, I think the president has been pretty clear. His number one objective is he does not want Iran to have a nuclear weapon. That's been his top priority. He said it again today. He says it virtually every day. He didn't really make a political decision. He made a national security decision, which is what we elect commanders in chief to do. He decided that they were on the brink of getting a nuclear weapon. He wasn't going to permit it. It's his red line, and he is enforcing it. And he's really sort of set politics aside. I mean, the polling is pretty clear on it, but he has kind of set politics aside and said, I can't worry about politics all the time. Sometimes I have to worry about national security. And that's his choice. And a lot of this rests on his shoulder. Respectfully, if I might disagree regarding chickening out, I don't think the, you know, top level of the Iranian regime that we took out in the opening hours of this war would think that he chickened out. probably don't see it that way right now. We inflicted massive military damage against the top layer of Iranian leadership, against their military sites, and so on and so forth. We have sunk their navy. We have set them back years upon years upon years in terms of what they would like to do to be able to export terror around the world. The final thing is, can you get to a deal where you can guarantee to the American people no nuclear weapons for these butchers? If we get there, that is a victory.

0: And I think if we get there soon, the American
1: he thinks he can use pressure tactics like he did in Venezuela. Like
2: this is a very different country.
1: He took Maduro out, but there's still political prisoners there. And a lot of the Venezuelans. So do not claim that Venezuela is a victory. It's not. It's yet.
3: Trump's got an 80% approval rating in Venezuela right now.
1: That's not true. And let me just tell this. Yeah. Let me tell you this. The woman who was the party who was legally elected in Venezuela is somewhere out in exile because he has made a pact with Maduro's number two. And Maduro's worst executors are still running around free in Venezuela, terrorizing the Venezuelan people. There are still political prisoners. But he thought that he could, he used all sorts of scare tactics with Venezuela. He's using all sorts of scare tactics to tighten the screws on Cuba. But those are, smaller countries without a real military and really not much of an option but to fold. Iran is a completely different game. And I think these scare tactics of his just are not having the same effect because they have an incredible tolerance, more than I thought they would have, of enduring pain and pressure, even by the United States of America.
0: Well, they don't care about their people. They don't care about the Iranian, as Brother West said.
1: Right.
0: These people are oppressive to their regime, to their people who live under the regime.
1: But that's always been the case.
0: But we have inflicted massive damage to them militarily.
2: On that, you have talked about the massive damage to their military, and their Navy and Air Force has sunk. But that was never their strongest capability. Their strongest capability was always the nuclear arsenal and their ballistic and missile capability depth. And they still retain that, just given open source intelligence reports that are up there. It has been, their military has been massively degraded, but their key components and programs still remain intact. And those are the ones that we're negotiating.
0: That's not what CENTCOM Commander Cooper testified to Congress.
2: The nuclear enrichment, uranium enrichment.
4: But you don't respond to butchery with more butchery.
2: Sure.
4: Butchery, butchery, butchery. You got butchery in Gaza. You got butchery on the West Bank. You got butchery in Tehran. You got butchery going on. If all we do is just butchery, butchery, butchery, is butchery all the way down. What does that mean? It's over. People reach a point where they have a contempt for humanity. We no longer have the capacity to express love, care, and concern for others, let alone the least of these. That's what's sad. It's butchery all the way down, though, brother.
0: But in our case, we're taking on the butchers. The case of Iran's
4: America
0: regime.
4: America has its history of butchery too.
0: They butcher their own people. They drag them out into the street.
4: That's
0: they
4: true.
0: Hang them.
4: That's
0: they behead
4: true.
0: them.
5: 40,000 this year.
0: If women don't wear the right clothes, or they take off their.
4: That's exactly right. We got butchery and slavery and Jim Crow and lynching. We got butchery in Gaza. You got butchery in Venezuela. This is Jonathan Swift all the way down. All right, we're on the way to misanthropy.
0: Should we have looked the other way on Iran?
4: I think that we could come up with ways of minimizing the butchery.
2: Operation Midnight Hammer was so successful mm-hmm. and was so well executed and done that they were on their back foot. And I think if the president had started from negotiating from there and not launched this war, because at the end of the day, Iran doesn't have a navy, but they closed the strait, and they still closed the strait. And so I think if the president had done a recalculation of starting from Midnight Hammer and going from there to the negotiating table, it would be we'd be having a different conversation.
0: We did, though. We sent Witkoff and Kushner, and they came in and said, our opening position is we have enough material to make 11 nuclear bombs. They communicated to the president that they had no intention of giving up their nuclear material or their pursuit
2: the
0: nuclear of
2: nuclear facilities
0: weapons.
2: That
0: That's
2: were hit in
0: line.
2: Operation Midnight Hammer are still in the same place that they were in this war, because we haven't hit them. So we have not actually hit their nuclear arsenal.
0: I mean, we dramatically destroyed their facilities last year. But their intentions, their material, their idea, these are fanatics.
2: You talked about this president not launching a political war, but he did. I mean, he took out the Ayatollah. That changed political leadership in the country. But I think the miscalculation here is how ingrained the IRGC is into the Iranian society and the hold that they have. That's not going to change.
5: They're also economically dependent on a lot of the facilities that have been struck, like their steel production facilities.
6: Yes, they are. But they are still holding their position, even with all of the suffering that's going on in the country. We will leave this there. Coming up, the National Mall Prayer event is raising some questions about the separation of church and state. If that's still being upheld in this Trump era, we'll debate that next.
7: Right now, across the U.S.,

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9: The Trump administration continues to muddy the waters when it comes to the separation of church and state. The latest flashpoint in the debate, an all-day prayer event at the National Mall on Sunday. President Trump addressed the crowd, so did Vice President

0: J.D. Vance and Defense Secretary Pete Hegseth, they spoke alongside a lineup of largely evangelical leaders who pushed messages like this one.
1: We are in a spiritual war. This is a battle in our day between good and evil, between right and wrong, between truth and lies, between light and darkness. This is a battle for the very soul of America.
0: One MAGA pastor even made this claim.
2: It's hard to believe that it would take two centuries for the Lord to raise up a great man to bring that ballroom finally to stand where it needs to stand.
0: House Speaker Mike Johnson was also there. Here's what he told Fox News ahead of this event.
3: To rededicate ourselves in that way as one nation under God is a healthy and appropriate thing. The people who are the naysayers and who have created this new term of Christian nationalism as a pejorative, a derogatory term, are trying to silence the influence and the voices of Christians, and I think that's wildly inappropriate.
0: Scott, are Christians really being silenced? I have not seen that in any way, shape, or form. And you're looking at me like I'm crazy, and I know I'm not crazy because I hear people talking about their religion all day, every day, all over the airwaves.
4: Certainly Christians feel that way. They feel often that they're marginalized in politics, marginalized in mainstream media. We have Christian persecution going on around the world. We have slaughtered Christians in Africa that nobody seems to, I don't see any protests on college campuses for them. I think within the Christian community, there is a sense that voices and lives are being silenced all over this world. And in this particular case, you had a lot of speakers there that had a lot of different messages. The one that I liked the most came from Dr. Larry Arn, who is the president of Hillsdale College. You know, he gave a speech about Lincoln's second inaugural, which came at the end of the Civil War, and talked about the division in our country and how we had to have national unity following this period of extreme division in our country. I think messages like that, I mean, Lincoln, it was what Lincoln talked about in his second inaugural was absolutely divinely inspired, in my opinion. It came right out of the Christian context, and that's what Dr. Arn spoke about in his speech. So I think if we're going to have some national unity in this country, political division has driven us apart, but it may be faith that drives us back together, and I think Christians love the idea of not being marginalized any further and, in fact, being at the center of some sort of national reconciliation.
0: There are a lot of folks, and I will get to you in a minute, when you look at the attacks on people. It's the attacks on Jews, the attacks on Muslims. And in this country, those numbers are far greater than you see the attacks on Christians. And so there's a lot of people looking at this saying, wait a minute, who's being marginalized here? When you hear someone, one of the pastors saying, you know, we got to root out all evil and lies and, you know, tell the truth. And then you have a president who was told a lot of lies that
4: are quantifiable. We know from investigations of the last administration that there were prosecutors in the Department of Justice who were talking about their desire to throw nuns in jail, particularly ones that wear the habit. Now, that sounds like Christian persecution to me. Look, we have separation of church and state in this country. We do not live in a theocracy, but at the same time, that does not mean we have to marginalize, make fun of, or otherwise slough off to the side people that have deeply held religious views. You mentioned Jews. We have a massive spike in hate crimes and violent crimes against Jews in this country. That's absolutely the case. These are also people of faith. And these are also people that deserve our protection and our arms being wrapped around them at the same time. But that's what I saw in this event, national reconciliation around the idea that we are one nation under God, that we do put our arms around people of faith and say, you're welcome to practice your faith here. That's what we do in America.
0: Mm. But there were no other faiths that were, I think, on that podium. And so I want to say to you, does the country still believe in the separation of church and state? Do you, and why do you think it's important?
5: I think we have to distinguish between the separation of church and state and the separation of religion and politics. There'll never be a separation of religion and politics. Mm. Citizens will always bring their religious lens through which they view the world to the public square. The challenge is we have to be able to respect each other in such a way that when it comes to a vicious attack on our Muslims in San Diego, we respond with compassion. When there's an attack on precious Jews in Pittsburgh, we respond. There's a respect on precious black folk in South Carolina, we respond. That's true for Hindus across the board. Now, Brother Scott invoked Abraham Lincoln, that second inaugural. That's one of the greatest speeches ever given in the country.
4: Maybe the best.
5: But that's a high standard. When it comes to Trump, the love of my sweet Jesus has little to

0: do with Trump being happy about his hatred. And he says it publicly. He says it publicly. So when people elevate Trump, that sounds like, that strikes me as a golden calf. That's idolatry. We can all disagree politically, and so as Christians, we can talk about Jesus, we can have deep disagreements, but when you talk about somebody who explicitly almost celebrates hatred and revenge, that has nothing to do with Jesus of Nazareth whatsoever. And I believe, because we got to keep in mind, of the first 35 popes, 31 of them were executed. They were martyred. How come? Because to be a Christian in the face of an unjust status quo means you will be persecuted. That's the history of the black church. When we went for over 100 and some years, it was against the law for black people to do what? Worship God without white supervision. They were persecuted. They had to go underground, just like the early Christians. Not in the spirit of self-righteousness, but we're over against every unjust status quo in every government anywhere in the country in the name of a cross and a Jesus that gave us a joy that the world didn't give us and the world can't take away.
1: We're going to leave it right there. Next, the panel gives up their nightcaps. Collab. Edition.
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7: Scenes of mayhem unfolded this weekend around High Meets Low, a collaboration between watchmakers Swatch and Audemars Piguet. So for tonight's newscap, what's a collab you'd like to see? Peter, we are going to start with you, and people are going nuts over these things.
8: I want them to bring back the Oreo-flavored Coke Zero. Because there are all these collabs.
7: The collabs. The what?
8: It's like a limited edition. I don't want it to be limited. I want to be able to drink the thing I think tastes good. So you know what? Stop with the collabs. Just wow. Give me what I want.
7: Wow.
9: Oreo Coke flavor. I've never even
8: Oreo
9: heard that.
8: Oreo flavor Coke Zero.
7: That's
8: excellent.
7: New.
9: Oh, wow. Okay, so my collab is I'm a big fan of On Running shoes. I loved the brand when Roger Federer got involved. But I think the best collaboration that they've done so far has been Zendaya and On Running. I think she brings something like young and fun to the brand. It branches out just from like their traditional tennis shoe. And I frankly really do like On Running shoes. So I think that collaboration was great.
7: Hopefully she's listening.
10: Yeah. Anna. Well, this is actually a collaboration that launched this weekend in Puerto Rico, and it is Bad Bunny and Zara. So if you noticed, during the Super Bowl, the all white outfit was by Zara. The Met Gala, the outfit he wore was by Zara. He just launched a collaboration, which is going to be available to everybody. So I am so dying to see what he comes up with.
7: She's geeked, Cornell.
11: Well, for my precious and beloved blood sister, Cynthia, I don't want mechanical time on a clock on a watch. Mm-hmm. I want rhythmic time with Nina Simone and Curtis Mayfield.
7: Ooh.
11: And I'll sing a little background.
7: Okay, Scott, I like that.
12: So I want a crossover between Newsnight and the Nickelodeon programming that I recall as a child. You can't do
7: with
12: that on television and Double Dare. I think
10: careful what you wish for, because you might get slime.
12: Fell out of the thing. And I recognize I'll be the first and only one that ever gets slime. Yep. But I still think it would probably drive a lot of interest in our
10: Oh, I think you getting slime would be great for ratings.
12: Oh, yeah. I have no doubt.
7: Pull the lever. All right, everybody. Thank you guys so much for being here. No one's getting slime tonight. Coming up, a member of the Judiciary Committee responds to the DOJ slush fund to compensate Donald Trump's allies, including potentially the Capitol rioters. Stand by.
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5: And this is CNN. Tonight, President Trump's DOJ creates a billion-dollar fund for his MAGA allies, using money from you, the taxpayer. Congressman Dan Goldman calls it a slush fund, and he's here to respond. Plus, breaking tonight, a deadly shooting at a San Diego mosque investigated as a hate crime. Police now revealing what the mother of one of the teen suspects told them. And Trump brings in his own defense secretary to try to get revenge on a thorn in his side. GOP Congressman Thomas Massey. Tonight on Laura Coates Live. My opening statement tonight, look, even for this version of Washington, we have never seen anything like what the Trump administration did today. A sitting president settling a lawsuit against the government he runs, and then that government creates a fund for his allies. Yet the conflict of interest isn't exactly hard to find. Just follow the chain. Trump's lawyers negotiate a settlement with Trump's government over the leak of his tax returns. The case gets dropped, and then the DOJ announces a nearly $1.8 billion fund. A DOJ now run by Trump's former personal attorney. And that fund? It's to compensate people the administration claims were targeted by a weaponized justice system.

0: and it's all backed by taxpayer dollars. The DOJ says Trump and his family won't see any of the money. They'll get a formal apology, maybe a political benefit. But you don't have to guess who this fund is for, because Trump is all but spelling it out.
1: Why should taxpayers pay for the January 6th?
2: Well, it's been very well received, I have to tell you. I know very little about it. I wasn't involved in the whole creation of it and the negotiation. But this is reimbursing people that were horribly treated. It's anti-weaponization. They've been weaponized. They've been, in some cases, imprisoned wrongly. They paid legal fees that they didn't have. They've gone bankrupt. Their lives have been destroyed.
0: Quite the change from earlier this year, huh? When he made it sound like a lot less like a political payout and more like a charity drive.
3: You settled by giving charities a lot of money, and I think we're going to do something like that. We're looking to do something like that.
1: Charity needs a payment
3: of all. No, I don't think either of those two. I'm talking about American Cancer Society. A lot of very, I think they should be probably established charities.
0: The American Cancer Society. Well, that's a far cry from what Trump is pointing to now. Rioters who ransacked the Capitol building. People who attacked police, broke windows, and turned the certification of the election into this. Now, before the DOJ made this official, Trump administration sources were getting pretty specific. Reporting last week explained that this fund was specifically for people targeted by the Biden administration. But you know what? When you look at the actual memo signed by the acting Attorney General Todd Blanche, you know what? It doesn't say Biden. It doesn't say Democrats. The press release doesn't say either, one that was put out by the DOJ. It just says it's for people who have, quote, suffered weaponization and lawfare. So the language does something very convenient. It makes the political audience clear without actually putting Trump allies in writing, which then, of course, makes you wonder, does that mean it could apply to people being targeted by Trump's DOJ, like Letitia James or James Comey?
4: I'm guessing I'll be in line. I hope I'll be ahead of those who savagely beat police officers and sacked the Capitol.
5: Are you going to apply?
4: Well, I'll talk to my lawyers, but it certainly sounds intended for someone like me.
0: Yeah, that was probably sarcasm, but it lands for a reason. Because the fund may be branded exactly how Trump likes it. You know, $1.776 billion, a clear reference, of course, to 1776. Not exactly subtle. But the DOJ didn't write this fund narrowly. It wrote it broadly enough that even Trump's own targets can ask, why not me? With me now, one of the more than 90 Democrats who signed an amicus brief arguing against the anti-weaponization fund. Former federal prosecutor and Democratic congressman from New York, Dan Goldman. Congressman, welcome. I mean, listen, you and I are both DOJ alums. This money is coming from a congressional fund to settle lawsuits against the government. The question everyone is asking about is whether this is truly legal. It is. But the question is, why is it legal?
5: Well, it's not legal, I think, for a number of reasons. First, Congress has not appropriated this money specifically for this use. That slush fund is not just available for the president to do whatever he wants to do with it. And let's be really clear, Laura, this settlement is as if there was no lawsuit ever, because it was not submitted to the court to be approved. They withdrew the case. They withdrew the case, of course, because they knew the judge was going to dismiss it on Wednesday, because it is not a legal lawsuit. It is not a case or controversy because the two parties are one and the same, Donald Trump. But so to avoid that, they withdrew the case. They dismissed it with prejudice. And so what that means is this is all a ruse. This whole lawsuit has nothing to do with ultimately this settlement. And it is absolutely mind-boggling corruption that Donald Trump has orchestrated to effectively create what could be

0: a secret slush fund to repay Proud Boys, 3%ers, other January 6th terrorists, domestic terrorists who committed seditious conspiracy, and just give them as much money as they please with Donald Trump's total control. It's outrageous.
1: It's not so secret. It seems to be particularly in the face, including in the face of members of Congress. You all are supposed to hold the power of the purse. And I am really interested in how this is actually going to work. The what, the why, shocking, but the how. And this is the, again, 1776, again, a nod to the history of America. You're going to have the Attorney General naming five board members. You've got one of them who's going to be picked with input from leaders on the Hill. I'm not sure who that would, in fact, be. But the president can fire any of them at any given time. And then you've got a deadline. The fund is going to expire by December of 2028. That happens to be weeks before Trump is set to leave office. Given these sort of criteria and the fact that even the judges, you said, had questions about even the vitality of the original lawsuit, so to speak, is Congress going to have any say whatsoever or any oversight?
0: Well, we, as we've seen for the last year and a half, Laura, as things get worse and worse and you start to wonder, all right, the Republican majority must grow a spine here and stand up for what is such obvious and open corruption. They've done none of the sort. And in fact, I haven't seen a single comment from any House Republicans.
1: How about behind closed doors? Are you hearing that behind closed doors?
0: Well, this just came out today. I'd be interested to hear when I get to D.C. tomorrow to see what my Republican colleagues say about this one, because he continues to stoop to new lows. He feels, and quite justifiably after the Supreme Court effectively said this, that he's invincible, that there is absolutely no punishment that can be levied on him. He has the Republicans in Congress under his thumb. He has

0: Well, as we've seen for the last year and a half, Laura, as things get worse and worse, and you start to wonder, all right, the Republican majority must grow a spine here and stand up for what is such obvious and open corruption. They've done none of the sort. And in fact, I haven't seen a single comment from any House Republicans
1: How about behind
0: about
1: closed doors?
0: this.
1: Are you hearing that behind closed doors?
0: Well, this just came out today. I'd be interested to hear when I get to D.C. tomorrow to see what my Republican colleagues say about this one, because he continues to stoop to new lows. He feels, and quite justifiably, after the Supreme Court effectively said this, that he's invincible, that there is absolutely no punishment that can be levied on him. He has the Republicans in Congress under his thumb. He has the Supreme Court in his pocket. He has immunity. Even though I think there's a pretty significant argument to be made that this is outside the parameters of his official duties, he is literally just doing whatever he wants, and he's daring someone to stop him. So I don't have a lot of faith in the Republicans right now, and they, of course, are in the majority. So I can write letters, but I cannot issue subpoenas. But come January, when we are in the majority, you better believe there will be serious oversight of this.
1: Now, Congressman, people have often looked at this, and this is shocking, stunning to think about where we are. Disorienting, frankly, for me as a former prosecutor, that you would have not only obviously the pardon power that is the president's, but that you would have people who are able to, without oversight, without some sort of accountability and accounting, that you have no way to track who gets what under what criteria. But why I find it so interesting, and I want you to address this, is there are ways in which people who have truly been wronged by the government, who have truly been wronged by the Department of Justice, for example, who are truly victimized, that they do have some access and recourse that sometimes can be financial. This, though, is in a league of its own, isn't it?
0: Oh, absolutely. I mean, this is a different planet from those claims. And those claims often arise, especially in the criminal context, when you have prosecutorial misconduct. A case is dismissed or it is acquitted or reversed in some fashion. And that happens because of error on the part of the government. These January 6 defendants, which it's clear that that's who this is targeted at, were pardoned. They were convicted. There was no misconduct by the government. So even under those standards, this would not apply, and we know that's not what it's for. The interesting thing, Laura, that I would just add is Donald Trump said today that he wasn't involved in this settlement agreement. Donald Trump is the plaintiff. He is the suing party. I mean, he's also the unnamed defendant, but he is the named plaintiff. He has to agree to this, and in fact, he should have to sign it.
1: You mean for the
0: And we'll
1: IRS
0: have to wait to
1: claim?
0: see, well, to this agreement, just generally. I mean, yes, under the, well, I assume that this, you're right, that this is the settlement. Purportedly of a case that actually never existed for practical purposes. But if it is an agreement between Donald Trump and the IRS, Donald Trump has to sign it. Donald Trump has to be involved in it. He has to know it. So he's not just doing this. He's just continuing to outright lie to the American people about his role in this. But as you saw from that structure, the attorney general is was his personal lawyer, continues to be effectively his personal lawyer. And he gets to appoint four of the five people, and Donald Trump can fire anyone at will. That is Donald Trump's board, and there's no requirement of any transparency or any openness about how the process works or what awards are actually given. So this can just be done in the dark of night, however Donald Trump wants. It is insane. This is taxpayer money, almost $2 billion. Dollars as people are struggling to make ends meet all around the country. It's horrific.
1: You say insane. How about another I word? Impeachable. Because you were lead counsel in the first impeachment of President Trump. And you got a former U.S. attorney, Harry Lipman, who is arguing that the creation of the Anti-Weaponization Fund actually is an impeachable offense. Do you think it is?

0: Oh, I think you can add it to the litany of impeachable offenses that he has committed. This certainly falls in that category. Frankly, I think it falls in that category for Todd Blanche as well.
1: Will you seek but to impeachment, have that happen if you were asked will, by the will, House?
0: I think this needs to be seriously investigated. And my view generally is that when we take back the majority in January, we need to conduct investigations. We need to get the facts. We need transparency. We need things to become public so the public understands the actual conduct. Whether impeachment flows from that is a decision that can be made later. But I do not believe we should be dropping articles of impeachment on day one, because it is the investigations and the facts that are going to make the biggest difference. That's certainly what I would do with this case. I think there's no question it would qualify. But honestly, we can't wait that long. And Donald Trump needs to be reined in and removed one way or another. And it is shameful that this Republican Congress continues to sit on its hands and be silent.
1: Congressman Dan Goldman, thank you for joining.
0: Thank you.
1: Next, the deadly shooting at San Diego's largest mosque. Three men killed, two teenage suspects dead. Hate speech scrawled across one of the weapons used. And now new information about what the suspect's mother told police before the shooting. Next.
2: It's being investigated as a hate crime at this point. There was definitely hate rhetoric that was involved.
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1: We're following today's breaking news from California. Three people killed in a deadly shooting at a mosque in San Diego. One of the victims was a security guard who police credit for confining the shooting to just the front of the mosque while children were inside.
2: I know that he knew he was sacrificing his life for the kids, because if he didn't take that bullet, they would have easily walked upstairs, and then there's just innocent 8 and younger and women and, you know, people that couldn't defend themselves.
1: Police are investigating this as a hate crime. And moments ago, investigators released new information about the 17 and 18-year-old suspects who were found dead inside a vehicle nearby. I want to bring in CNN senior law enforcement correspondent Josh Campbell and Danelle Harvin, former chief of Homeland Security and Intelligence from Washington, D.C. Josh, we know that police uncovered writings from one of the dead shooters. What do we know?
3: Well, these are critical new details. Law enforcement sources are telling CNN that one of the suspects here, the 17-year-old, had taken a firearm from his parents' home and left behind what's being described as a suicide-type note that contained writings about racial pride. Additionally, on one of the weapons that was actually used in the shooting, there was scrawled on it the same similar type of writing, racial in nature. Now, we don't know the specifics of the language that was used, but that, you know, obviously very important. You and I have covered so many of these instances where oftentimes it takes a while for authorities to try to identify a motive. Here it appears they were laying it out by leaving it behind in these writings. It's important to note, Laura, that the police chief says that among those writings, there was no specific threat to this Islamic center and no specific threat to any other locations as well.
1: You know, it's not new, Danelle, for shooters to write messages on guns or even shell casings. We're hearing about this more often now. What do you think is driving this? Is it some sort of pursuit of notoriety?
4: Yeah, what you're referring to is we first saw this start in 2019 in Christchurch in New Zealand, where that attacker also attacked two mosques and had racial slurs written on his weapons. Fast forward 3 years later, you saw that in the Buffalo Top shooting. And it's something that is really been coming of age, really, in the online environment. You see this conflation between young people. These are teenagers. They memorialize these type of things. They study them. They talk about them, not on the kind of social medias that we see, but on the dark web portals and chat groups. They share pictures and they talk about this type of stuff. So, yeah, it is about notoriety and one-upping each other.
1: Stomach turning and devastating to think about the planning that would go behind something like this. I mean, Josh, as a former federal agent, what do you make of the fact that there are two suspects here?
3: Well, it's exceedingly rare. It almost never happens whenever we're talking about this type of targeted mass violence in this country. It has happened in the past in certain instances, including several years ago here in the L.A. area in San Bernardino. There was a mother and husband, or a wife and husband, rather, who engaged in a targeted act of violence. But it's just so rare. In fact, when I was live on the

0: air today is that information came in. We were getting from law enforcement sources. I actually picked up the phone, called one of our CNN bosses and said, let me get this straight before I say this. There are two people. He said, yeah, that's what we're hearing, two people. And think about what that means. That means it's not just one person that maybe has some type of grievance and, you know, becomes delusional and wants to act with violence, but they've got someone else to go along with it. It's very, very dangerous. Final point I'll note, Laura, is you're a former federal prosecutor. You know, just because these two suspects aren't deceased, there is still work for investigators to do. Yes. They want to make sure there isn't a third or a fourth or someone else out there who may have known what was about to happen.
1: A very important point. And Danelle, we know the mother of one of the shooters contacted police before the shooting, saying her son was suicidal and several of her weapons were missing. Investigators still collecting evidence, but in recent years, prosecutors, they've been more willing to charge the parents of mass shooters. So what will investigators look at to determine whether to charge the mother or anyone else in this case, if that's even on their radar?
2: Well, the first thing is, you know, folks like I used to do are going to be looking through forensics, particularly electronic forensics, any laptop, any phones he had. They'll look at his social media footprints, and they'll see if the mother or anybody else close to the family had any prior knowledge. If you think that your child is suicidal or homicidal or have, you know, violent thoughts, you should certainly have your weapon secured, especially with a 17-year-old minor. And so they'll look at that, anything else that this individual or his accomplice may have said to other people. And so this story is not clearly done for the mother. Hopefully she's forthcoming and provide all the information to the investigators that they need.
1: Really important point. They're going to be increasing their presence, LA police, Washington, D.C., New York, and also at mosques as well. Oh, my goodness. Josh, Danelle, thank you both. Up next, Trump pauses his attack on Iran and sends his defense secretary to attack one of his foes instead, Republican Congressman Thomas Massie.
3: I have to say up front for the lawyers that I'm here in my personal capacity.
1: Massie pay the price for bucking Trump, or might he pull this one off? The panel's with me next.
4: Hop on board. We're going for a cruise with some easy listening. 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Steely Dan. 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
1: And this is CNN. Well, 24 hours from now, we'll find out whether President Trump's political revenge tour has been successful. Because it's primary day in several states, but all eyes will be on the 4th District in Kentucky. Trump is trying to oust Congressman Thomas Massie for not being loyal enough. And today, Trump sent one of his most loyal foot soldiers to campaign for Massie's opponent, Defense Secretary Pete Hegseth.
2: Thomas Massie has acted like his job is to stand apart from the movement that President Trump leads instead of strengthening it. When President Trump needs backup, Massie wants to debate process. You can send a warrior or you can send an obstructionist.
1: Now, sure, Trump is upset about Massie voting against his signature tax cut bill and supporting releasing the Epstein files. But Massie is also a stalwart conservative. Surely there's room in the MAGA world for that, right? Well, Massie seems to think so.
3: I think I'm going to win, actually. I think that's why they're panicked. They're just making trash claims. These are the signs of a desperate campaign. They're desperate because they're in with both feet, and they pushed in all their chips. When they lose this, it's going to be cataclysmic for the establishment in D.C.
1: But Massie may be looking over his shoulder a little bit after what happened to Louisiana Senator Bill Cassidy, after he sparked Trump's ire by voting to convict him in the 2021 impeachment trial. Trump put his full weight behind challenger Congresswoman Julia Letlow, who beat Cassidy in the Senate primary on Saturday. I want to bring in my political panel tonight. We've got CNN political analyst and New York Times White House correspondent Dolan Cano Youngs, also CNN political commentator and publisher of The Root, Ashley Allison, and CNN political commentator and Republican strategist, Shermichael Singleton. Glad to have you all here. I'll go with you, Shermichael. Mm-hmm. I mean, we saw Cassidy lose his challenge. Is Massie going to survive?
4: I doubt it. I mean, look, every president is a de facto leader of their party. And I think about it in this term. When Nancy Pelosi had her issues with the squad, and they were a bit disruptive to her process, she called them each into her office one by one and said, this is not how this process is going to work. And effectively, you see Donald Trump in many ways doing the same thing. Now, ideologically speaking, is it a good thing to have some dissenters amongst your ranks? Absolutely, because iron sharpens irons. I'm a strong believer in that aphorism. That said, though, if you're Speaker Mike Johnson, you don't necessarily want to deal with a few members who are constantly going through the process, as the Secretary of Defense stated. You want some folks who are going to say, okay, I don't agree with this, but they're going to be reliable voters. And I think that's what we're seeing here.
1: Well, what is the difference between himself and Cassidy? Because they do have different backgrounds and different reasons to draw Trump's ire.
5: Yeah, that was the exact point I was going to make, is that Cassidy and Massie are not cut from the same cloth. And I actually think Massie, I don't know if he'll be able to pull it off tomorrow, but Massie is like a leader on the Epstein files. He is somewhat of an obstructionist, but a consistent obstructionist. Cassidy is not consistent in his support and in lack of support. So when you're in a MAGA district, I think one thing that any voter, they want consistency. And I would say Massie has been consistent and Cassidy hasn't. I also just like to point out, it is wild that the Secretary of Defense during a war is on the campaign trail. Wild. And if that is the weight in which this administration has to throw behind this race because of Donald Trump's ire towards Thomas Massie, and they don't pull it out.
4: Whew. Yeah.
1: Tone deaf to even send him, or in the middle of a war, by the way.
6: We are in the middle of a war. I mean, this isn't the first time we've seen the president or this administration politicize an agency that usually would not be involved

0: in politics.
1: Maybe the first time we have a defense secretary campaigning for a congressional candidate, though. That is novel.
0: Oh, it's unusual. Don't get me wrong. It's unusual. I'm just saying, for this administration, let's not act like it's a one-off in a way. But it is unusual to do it. I do think it's interesting, though, when you see the defense secretary there in a time of war, and when you look specifically at this race, how it could also be a litmus test for the just how high frustration is when it comes to the war in Iran and the ramification of higher gas prices. We talk about foreign policy a lot, and the American people can be frustrated with different foreign policy decisions, but it doesn't always actually equate to being a primary factor when it comes to electoral races. Now, this could be different. My colleague was in Kentucky recently, Jenny Medina, and she did reporting there and found that a lot of people like had that gas price on their mind, had the initial America First promise on their mind not to get involved in some of these prolonged conflicts. I know the administration likes to say that this isn't a forever war, and yes, we, but a lot of voters in Kentucky also remember the president initially saying that this would last 4 to 5 weeks. Yeah. We are past that.
1: We're almost in 12. But I mean, it's not just Cassidy. It's not just Massey. You also got Lauren Boebert now, who's in the mix. And this was interesting to me because he called her a, quote, carpetbagger. He wanted someone to run against her. You're rolling your eyes already thinking about that. What's your reaction to that, Asha Michael? Because she says she's not mad or offended at the president's comments because she knew the risks of standing with Massey.
2: Yeah, you know, sometimes I just would like the president to post a little less on social media. Let me tell you something. Thomas Massey, being in the firearms space, a lot of gun people that are conservatives who voted for Donald Trump despite their skepticism about Trump and the Second Amendment as an issue, broadly speaking, really laud and support Thomas Massey because he's a very, very reliable member of Congress as it pertains to the Second Amendment. And I thought it was just interesting to me that they would send the Secretary of War or Defense to the small congressional district and maybe not someone else. I just wonder, what does the internal polling suggest if he does lose, by what margins, and what does that tell us about the pending election this upcoming November? And so the point I'm trying to make here, Laura, is that I would be a little careful because while there is a big MAGA coalition that supports the president, you also have different groups and segments within the Republican umbrella, including gun owners. And that's a lot of Republican voters who really like this guy.
1: You also have got Cassidy, who's not going quietly into the night. I mean, he has already sent this message about maybe being a thorn in the side of the president still.
3: Well, I know there's no legal precedent for it. You know, essentially, you sue yourself, agree with yourself, and come up with a pot of money for yourself. And there's no legal precedent. We're a nation of laws. So you've got to have laws. You can't just kind of make it all peace.
1: He's talking about the weaponization of DOJ fund, obviously. Some would call a slush fund. Some have called that. And, of course, he's now saying, signaling, he's not just going to be quiet about what he stands up for.
4: Yeah, I think anybody who tries to take on Trump and loses and they still have time in office becomes a gnat that Donald Trump won't be able to swat away because they have nothing to lose. Their political career is over. Cassidy will go back to probably being a physician or a doctor. And he has 6 months to make Donald Trump's life hell.
0: Sort of the Tom Tillis.
4: Exactly,
0: in a way, right. But
4: MTG, Marjorie Taylor Greene.
0: To your point before, I mean, kind of where was this before, you know, for Cassidy? Cassidy didn't just anger President Trump with his vote to convict after January 6th, but also he angered some moderates, too, after he voted to confirm RFK, after asking questions about
1: because
0: RFK.
1: Because he's a doctor.
0: Correct. So, you know, this is another example of retribution and, you know, vengeance, and the president saying, I will primary those, or I will challenge those who do not show loyalty. But it also is an example of another Republican sort of going in between criticizing the president and being loyal to him. And that indecision also isn't going
2: politically
0: to be
2: homeless. I mean, he's a guy on an island who, quite frankly, didn't have a constituency at all. And you've seen similar examples in the past. I mean, it's really difficult to sort of be a moderate or traditional leaning Republican right now, considering the strong support that the president does have within the base. You got to sort of choose a lane. And Cassidy has tried to choose one, and ultimately he came, third place, I believe.
4: Yeah, but I guess my wonder is, after these midterms, if whatever happens, but if you lose the House and potentially lose the Senate, will people still fall in line with Donald Trump, or will they believe that he is a sinking ship that they need to
2: possibly, because they may consider the president to be lame duck at that point.
1: What do Democrats do about it?
4: They need a message.
1: Do they have one?
4: I haven't heard it yet. I think that some are trying to articulate it, but they need a clear economic message to let Americans know they are.

0: are going to fight for you for this next chapter, because people are struggling. The insecurity that Americans feel right now because of the daily expenses is really weighing on them. If Democrats can get that right and actually have some bills to introduce, they could pull it out.
1: Thank you so much, everyone.
2: There is a fear.
1: Hear that? Students booing Google's former chief executive for talking about AI at their graduation. And that was not a one-off. Andrew Yang is here to talk about it next.
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3: CNN.
6: The rise of artificial intelligence is the next industrial revolution. What happened? Okay, I struck a chord.
7: She most certainly did strike a chord, because college grads about to go out into the real world appear to be anything but excited about AI. And that became clear after several commencement speakers just these last few weeks were booed at the very mention of those two letters.
8: Last December, Time magazine selected its Person of the Year for 2025. And this time it was the architects of artificial intelligence. Interesting.
9: Here's what's happening. We're using a new AI system as our reader. Yep. Yep.
7: And if those reactions aren't enough of an indication, a recent poll found that just 18% of Gen Z used the word hopeful to talk about AI, even lower than the 27% who said so last year. I want to talk about why that is with former Democratic presidential candidate and founder of the Forward Party, Andrew Yang. Andrew, so glad that you're here. I mean, you've heard the reactions, not just at the college level, but it's becoming harder and harder for graduates to find work after college. On top of that, they're being told the careers they've chosen might soon be obsolete because of AI. So should these reactions and the boos come as a surprise?
10: They should come as no surprise at all, Laura. The fact is, young people have been running scared from majors like computer science that used to be guaranteed tickets to high-paying jobs. And now they're told that is the major to stay away from, like the plague. And so if a commencement speaker then raises the image of AI, what young people hear is that's why you're heading home to mom and dad without a job. And so they have a very deep-seated emotional reaction that I think people should be able to predict as natural.
7: So what should political and business leaders take away from that backlash? I mean, even outside of the graduation context, what do they need to learn?
10: Right now, there are folks in the industry who are very, very concerned about a popular backlash. Approval ratings for AI are around 26%, which are lower than for any other industry under the sun. And we have some pretty unpopular industries, Laura, so that's saying something. And the question is,

0: TuneIn's How To. 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

0: Whether that backlash is going to derail the development of data centers and the incipient IPOs of some of these firms that are around the corner, on which hundreds of billions of dollars are being bet.
1: You know, a new Gallup poll found an overwhelming, 71%, Andrew, of Americans oppose constructing AI data centers in their own neighborhoods. So why aren't we seeing either party try to seize on this issue?
0: It's in large part because the AI lobby has a lot of money, and neither party really wants to run afoul of this industry. Also, if you are a governor or a leader of a state, you are courting investment in your state via these data centers, even if some of your constituents are not excited about it. And I think it is something of a natural reaction to the fact that your power bills might go up, your water supply might go down. And the usual trade-off is that you're going to get a bunch of jobs in your community. But there are a lot of folks who are dubious about how many jobs are really going to be sustainably created at these data centers, because there's a sense that a lot of them are going to be automated.
1: I hear a lot of people talk about the risks also of the environmental concern and what it might mean on their health. They don't necessarily know what impact a huge data center will even have on their overall well-being in that. I mean, despite all these concerns, though, I mean, AI, it doesn't appear to be a top issue heading into the midterms. There are some who don't see it all as doom and gloom, of course. They do see some good parts of AI as well. But the president has aligned himself with tech and AI leaders in this term. So do you think that Democrats or Republicans are missing an opportunity by not trying to sort of capitalize on the anti-AI sentiment? Should they be trying?
0: You know, Laura, I think that AI is here to stay, but there should be some kind of grand bargain that includes a token tax or some other revenue from AI. And that's not someone like me broaching that for the first time. Dario Amodei said you should tax us. Sam Altman proposed a national wealth tax based on AI revenues. And that's the kind of approach that could turn people around on having AI be more widely adopted, because if you're getting a check from a national wealth fund or a token tax, then you're in a much better mood about it, especially if you know it's coming directly from the development of this new technology.
1: You know, Pope Leo, he is about to release a document on protecting human dignity in the age of AI. He's teaming up with one of the co-founders of Anthropic, and Anthropic has tried to position itself as having the kind of moral high ground when it comes to AI safety. Are they winning this fight to be considered one of the so-called good guys of AI? Do you think it's genuine?
0: Dario Amodei has been at the forefront saying, look, we're going to automate or eliminate 50% of entry-level white-collar jobs in the coming months, and we should do something about it. And sometimes I get asked, Laura, it's like, why is he saying this? Why is he saying this? I think Dario is saying it because he believes it to be true. And I happen to believe he's directionally right. And so they're trying to keep the climate from becoming too hostile, but they also, I think, are sincere. I will say, though, that the average American would probably have a hard time distinguishing between Anthropic or XAI or OpenAI in terms of their different approaches or practices. I think right now those college kids are just booing AI as an overall technology. I think that all of the companies really need to be hearing what those boos indicate about public sentiment.
1: Maybe AI loan forgiveness. I'm just saying, graduates might want that. Andrew Yang, thank you so much.
0: Money in your pocket goes a long way. Thanks for having me, Laura.
1: Thank you. Next, I have something to say about Luigi Mangione's case and what happened inside court today and outside court.
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1: I want to end the show tonight with a few words about Luigi Mangione, the alleged assassin charged in the murder of UnitedHealthcare CEO Brian Thompson. Now, I've seen a lot of noise around what happened at his hearing today in state court, but here's the bottom line. Today was not a particularly good day for Luigi Mangione's defense. A judge finally decided what evidence from Mangione's backpack would make it to trial. Now, remember, the defense wanted everything excluded because the

Police never had a warrant during their initial search at the McDonald's where they found him. Here's what the judge decided. What's in? The 3D gun, the silencer, the notebook. What's not in? The loaded magazine, his cell phone, his passport, his wallet, and a computer chip. Now, trust me, every prosecutor would have wanted to get everything in, especially his phone, because it could be a treasure trove. But the prosecutors, they are still sitting pretty. The state can show the jury the most important pieces of evidence any prosecutor thinks they need in a criminal trial. The alleged murder weapon, which the DA says matches the ballistics found at the scene. And the notebook, which the DA says contains written details about the murder that he is charged with. Now, in case you forgot, his writings contain things like this. You whack the CEO at the annual parasitic bean counter convention. It's targeted, precise, and doesn't risk innocence. Now, sure, the lack of the passport and the wallet and the cell phone, it makes it harder for the prosecution to fully reconstruct his every movement to the jury. But prosecutors say they have other ways to place him at the scene. And that includes what you're seeing there. This now infamous surveillance video that they say shows Luigi Mangione shooting Brian Thompson. Now, Mangione's defense team, they are doing exactly what you'd expect. They don't want the jury to see any evidence that could link their client to a crime. The only way to do that is to try to suppress the evidence. And they tried. And they are filing every motion that they can. And you know what? They have had some legal wins. They got the state terrorism charge thrown out. And in the federal case, most notably, they got the death penalty knocked off the table. But what his defense team has not done is offer any signal of what, if any, defense they can actually successfully mount or plan to mount. They have made no public suggestion that he has an alibi or that it was a case of mistaken identity or that it was an act of self-defense or even his mental fitness. None of that. But let me be clear. The defense, they have absolutely no requirement that they do that. Any of it. Remember, it is always the state's burden to prove their case beyond a reasonable doubt. In this system, Luigi Mangione doesn't have to prove his innocence. He is already innocent until proven guilty by the prosecution. And you know, that brings me to my final point. And that's the Free Luigi fans we've seen outside of court over the last year. Now, one day there's going to be a jury in this case, and I want to know who's on it. Will it be impartial jurors or his fans? Because here's the thing. A lot of his fans do not appear to believe that he did not commit the crime. In fact, it seems to be the opposite. Some actually praise him as if he were some sort of a hero. One so-called independent journalist put it this way. He, Brian Thompson, is responsible for more deaths than Osama bin Laden. And I remember Americans celebrating when Osama bin Laden was killed. It's not like we don't understand heroic violence or like when violence is good, unquote. Now, even Mangione's own defense lawyers distance themselves from that kind of talk, as they should. In a statement obtained by Courthouse News, Karen Ignifilo said, quote, "We condemn these vile and irresponsible statements that have no place in the discourse around these cases." And yet Mangione has received an extraordinary amount of support, not just the supporters in Luigi outfits outside, but also financial. More than $1.5 million have been donated to his legal fund on Give, Send, Go, including $28 from someone anonymous who named themselves Jury Nullification, quote, "Wishing Luigi and his legal team the best of luck today. Green heart emoji." Now, I remind you, nullification is when a jury acquit someone even though they think they broke the law. And that's not a legal strategy. It's, well, a shot in the dark. Thank you all for watching. The story is starts now.

0: and welcome to all our viewers watching from around the world and here in the US. I'm Linda Kincaid, and today for Alex Michelson. We begin with the war in Iran, where a fragile ceasefire is still in place after US President Trump says he called off an Iran strike planned for Tuesday at the request of allies. He says negotiations to end the war are growing more serious. But President Trump says he's instructed his leadership to be prepared to go forward with a full large-scale assault of Iran on a moment's notice in the event that an acceptable deal is not reached. The president is staying with his message that the end of the war and high gas prices is within reach. Earlier, President Trump had this to say to Kentucky voters ahead of the state's primary.
1: Gasoline is going to come tumbling down as soon as the war is over. And they want it. Iran wants it to end soon. They've taken big punishment, and it's very simple. They cannot have a nuclear weapon to blow up Kentucky and to blow up every place else. We're not going to let that happen. So we're getting very close. And as soon as we get that one finished, you're going to see the gasoline and energy is going to come tumbling down.
0: Well, this comes as a source tells CNN that the U.S. believes Iran's latest proposal to end the war did not offer big enough concessions on some critical sticking points, including Tehran's nuclear enrichment program. Iran's president has vowed to defend the country's interests amid ongoing negotiations, saying, quote, dialogue does not mean surrender. Well, critics have long accused the Trump administration of weaponizing government agencies. But now it's trying to turn the tables, using a similar term to compensate supporters the White House claims were targeted by the Biden administration. President Trump's Justice Department has announced a nearly $1.8 billion anti-weaponization fund to benefit his allies, which include or could include January 6 rioters who broke into and trashed the U.S. Capitol. Mr. Trump claims his backers have been treated brutally and downplayed his involvement in the fund that will be funded, of course, by American taxpayers.
2: I know very little about it. I wasn't involved in the whole creation of it and the negotiation. But this is reimbursing people that were horribly treated. It's anti-weaponization. They've been weaponized. I do believe there has to be compensation for people that were destroyed. You have families absolutely destroyed.
0: This comes as President Trump's approval rating hit a new second-term low. A new poll from the New York Times and Siena College found only 37% of those surveyed are satisfied with his job performance. And that's in line with CNN's poll of polls, which puts his approval rating at 36% since late April. Well, Donald Trump's so-called retribution campaign against perceived political enemies is kicking into high gear on the eve of the upcoming primary elections. His Defense Secretary Pete Hegseth made a rare wartime visit to Kentucky to campaign for Ed Gorring, the Republican running against Congressman Thomas Massie, who the president says is determined to oust.
3: Ed Gorring's record speaks for itself. Thomas Massie's record speaks for itself, too. Too much grandstanding, too few great votes. Years of acting like being difficult is the same thing as being courageous. It's not.
0: Massie angered President Trump by opposing parts of his agenda, including the war with Iran and the so-called One Big Beautiful Bill. Massie also voted with the Democrats to release the Epstein files.
4: I'm in the Oval Office and we're in a fight against the worst congressman in the history of our country. His name is Thomas Massie. He's from Kentucky. I hope you're going to put him out of business tomorrow.
0: But Massie took a much more diplomatic tone when talking about the U.S. president and seems confident he can win.
5: This race has been nationalized, as you well know, talking about the revenge tour and the revenge list. Do you think that that's how voters here in Kentucky see this race?
6: I don't think so. They don't know what happened to Bill Cassidy or to those senators in Indiana. And both of those situations are unique from mine. Bill Cassidy voted to impeach the president. That's something I've never done and I would never do. And his constituents were mad about that, right? I'm still with my constituents, in spite of the billionaire spending millions of dollars to convince them I'm not. I think most of my constituents know that because I've been at this 14 years. I haven't changed at all.
0: Well, in the coming day, Kentucky and other states highlighted here will hold primaries that will determine who lands on the ballot in the crucial November midterm elections that could change the balance of power in Washington. Certainly a lot to discuss. I want to welcome our CNN senior political analyst, Ron Brownstein, who is also an opinion columnist at Bloomberg. Great to see you, Ron.
7: Hi, Linda.
0: So Trump is posting increasingly aggressive threats about striking Iran. Now saying that Tuesday's strike won't happen after Gulf allies urged him to wait. We've seen this pattern before, escalation followed by pullback. Is this time different, or are we watching the same pressure negotiation cycle play out?
7: Yeah, I think we're watching the same cycle play out. I mean, it may, you know, may land in a different place, but the fundamental problem that the president has is that it's not clear he has a military solution to the political and diplomatic challenge that he's in. I mean, you know, Iran has found a new source of leverage that it didn't have before this conflict had. Maybe it had implicitly, but now it explicitly has weaponized the Strait of Hormuz. And it's not clear there is a military solution to that. There may only be a diplomatic solution to that. And certainly Iran is behaving as if it believes it has the cards to at least hold out for, you know, a better deal than the Trump administration originally envisioned that it could demand.
0: And Ron, I want to ask you about this. Justice Department's proposed $1.8 billion compensation fund for people deemed victims of government weaponization. Critics, of course, are calling it a slush fund. Legally and politically, how would you describe it?
7: Well, politically, just think about what is the core Democratic argument in the midterm election. The core Democratic argument is that you elected Donald Trump to solve your cost of living problem, and all that he's done is enrich himself, his family, and his rich allies. And, you know, at a time when most Americans are expressing in polls the clear sentiment that they are having trouble making ends meet, when Trump's disapproval on the economy is the highest it has ever been, when his cuts to Medicaid and the Affordable Care Act subsidies are opposed by 60% or more of the country, the idea of turning $1.8 billion of taxpayer money over to his political allies, including potentially people who rioted and attacked the Capitol on January 6th, I mean, you almost could not make this up. I mean, it's hard to imagine how much opposition that is going to face in public opinion. I would be shocked if it was less than 70 to 75%, maybe even 80% of Americans oppose this idea. And it becomes another powerful symbol, along with the ballroom, by the way, of this idea that you elected Trump to solve your problems, and he's focused instead on benefiting his allies and punishing his perceived enemies, you know, which takes us to the other big issue this week, which is the primaries.
0: Yeah, I want to get to that in just a sec, but I do want to ask you, historically speaking, where does this type of anti-weaponization defense fund fit in the spectrum of executive power controversies?
7: Yeah, I don't think there's anything quite like it. I mean, you know, the idea that Trump, as the president, was suing the government to demand compensation, and then they execute this deal where they reach a settlement out of court to try to preempt any review by the judges. By the judge. I mean, it's just hard to imagine anything quite like this in American history. I mean, certainly presidents have, you know, given contracts have gone to allies of the president or to companies that are more supportive of one party or the other, but you'd be hard pressed to find something exactly like this.
0: Yeah. And you mentioned the primaries, Ron. I want to get your opinion on what sort of signals are emerging about the direction of the Republican Party, given what we're seeing right now?
7: Yeah, the interesting, obviously, Donald Trump still maintains a really strong grip on the Republican Party. I mean, his approval rating among Republicans has slipped somewhat. It was 85% today in the New York Times poll. It's been 80% in the CNN poll and others. So there's some cracks in the foundation. But overall, he has had incredible success at beating people in primaries that he targets. Really, no presidents, Linda, since Franklin Roosevelt in 1938, and who mostly failed, has tried as much to purge his party of people who oppose him. The problem is that Trump's very success is making

0: Guided by a shared purpose and a spirit of collaboration, Emory University students push each other to think creatively and work cooperatively, knowing that different perspectives lead to new ideas.
1: What makes Emory special is that it has very rigorous academics, but a community that is willing to support each other. 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
0: Learn more at emory.edu.
2: On the Republican Party. I mean, his approval rating among Republicans has slipped somewhat. It was 85% today in the New York Times poll. It's been 80% in the CNN poll and others. So there's some cracks in the foundation. But overall, he has had incredible success at beating people in primaries that he targets. Really, no presidents, Linda, since Franklin Roosevelt in 1938, and who mostly failed, has tried as much to purge his party of people who oppose him. The problem is that Trump's very success is making it impossible for Republicans to establish any distance from him, even in places where he is really unpopular, which is most places now outside of the core red states. We saw last year in the New Jersey and Virginia governor's races that the Republican candidates would not criticize Trump, even when he was taking actions that unquestionably hurt their state. And as a result, over 90% of voters in each state who disapproved of Trump voted against them. And I think that is what you are seeing now in blue and purple states. Even in places where Trump's disapproval is scraping 60%, Republicans watching what's happening in the primaries, fearing a kind of thunderbolt on social media, are refusing to differentiate themselves or criticize them in any way. And that's ultimately unsustainable.
3: Ron Brownstein, we are covering a lot of topics tonight. We appreciate you being with us. Thanks so much.
2: Thanks for having me.
3: Well, I want to turn to Southern California now, where authorities are investigating a deadly shooting at San Diego's largest mosque as a hate crime. Three people were killed, including a security guard whose heroic actions, the police chief said, undoubtedly saved lives. Two teenage suspects were found dead in a car near the mosque. CNN's Cheryl Hubbub has the details.
4: Scores of police cars responded to the Islamic Center of San Diego Monday following reports of an active shooter.
5: We have three confirmed adults that are deceased at the Islamic Center.
4: Police say a security guard was among those killed at the mosque. Authorities are still trying to determine the details surrounding the shooting, but police believe that two people found dead in a car nearby from apparent self-inflicted gunshot wounds were the suspects. Chief Scott Wall provided additional information about the mother who alerted them about her son.
5: She believed her son was suicidal, and she began to share information that several of her weapons were missing, her vehicle was missing, in addition to her son.
4: Police say they're considering the shooting a hate crime. The Islamic Center in San Diego is the largest mosque in San Diego County, according to its website. The site includes a school.
6: Look, as they're bringing people out of the building.
4: And police say no children were hurt.
5: I tell you what got me. Watching the kids come running out. Just thankful to be alive.
7: I could hear the officers shouting to evacuate in the background, and it was, paralyzing and so frightening. And at the same time, you know, I had to drop everything and come directly to make sure, you know, our community is safe and they're okay and they know that they're not alone in this really insane time.
4: I'm Sherelle Hubbard reporting.
3: Well, joining me now from San Diego is Ammar Campa-Najjar. He knew the victims in the shooting at the Islamic Center. He's also a former Obama administration official. Thanks so much for joining us.
8: Thank you for having me. It's been a tough day.
3: Such a tough day. I'm so sorry for what your community is dealing with. I understand that you attended this school as a child and you know personally some of the victims identified today. On a human level, just how are you processing all of this?
8: I still haven't fully processed it, to be honest. I saw those videos of those children who, you know, kindergartners all the way up to eighth grade, holding hands, trying to evacuate and flee for their lives. And were it not for the heroism of the security guard who lost his life, who knows what would have happened. One of the other victims I've known since I was 6 years old, he worked at the convenience store in the mosque. And when I would wait for my mom to pick me up from school, he'd be there and he'd give me some treats. And I went to that school at the age of six, first and second grade. Then I lived in Gaza for a couple years and came back to that school and finished.

0: middle school, and you know, this is a place of worship, not a crime scene, not a murder scene. And today that was changed for a time being. And it's just deeply harmful.
1: I mean, authorities obviously are investigating this as a possible hate crime, with reports of anti-Islamic rhetoric connected to these suspects, these young teenagers. What goes through your mind when you see violence like this hitting your own community in San Diego?
0: Yeah, this is absolutely devastating, and we are grieving right now, and pretty soon we'll be burying our loved ones. But, you know, this goes back a long time, the hate on this community. You know, I came back right before 9/11, and it was devastating. 3,000 innocent souls were taken from us from that attack, including Muslims. And then there was a lot of backlash on the Muslim community, wrongfully. And there was vandalism that was taking place when I was, going to school there. And there's been instances of hate crimes ever since, but this is different. We've seen a lot of school shootings in this country, too many. And what makes this tragic is these children and these worshipers were under attack because of who they are.
1: Yeah.
0: And these gunmen weren't even allowed to have guns. They're underage. So there's just a stacking of problems, from the Islamophobia to the gun violence and not having stricter gun laws to leadership around the country stoking the flames of this hate. So I hope we could move on from this moment and do something that makes sure this never happens again, because it should never, ever happen. And we can't bring back the ones we've lost, but we could certainly honor their memory by making sure this never happens again.
1: Yeah. And we've certainly heard from police that the mother of one of the suspects had alerted authorities that her child was missing and that her guns were also missing. What went through your mind when you heard that?
0: I'm just thinking about the people that I know and what could have been done differently to have them still with us today. I know the law enforcement got there within 4 minutes, but I can't help but wonder, right? It shouldn't have happened. And, you know, for me, I think that, you know, we all want to just point blame, but really, and we want to get back the people we've lost. But I think right now what we need to do is make sure that people who, I don't know if there's any formal authority to prevent this from happening, but we have moral authority in this country, and we should be speaking up and denouncing Islamophobia unequivocally. An attack on one of us is an attack on all of us in this country. And this is an American tragedy, not just for one community, but our entire country should be in mourning. And many people are across the country that I've heard from. And so it's important that we speak in one voice and condemn this and give hatred and Islamophobia no safe quarter in any part of our country, especially in a house of worship, a place of solace and faith. And so my hope is that our leaders who have formal authority will do something about it, but those of us with moral authority will step up and speak out and say that this kind of hate has no place. And this is a time to embrace the Muslim community in ways that, you know, has not happened in the past. These Muslims in this mosque, I know them. They're law enforcement, they're doctors, they're teachers. They serve in the military alongside me. They love this country even when this country doesn't love them back. Yeah. And I think it's important that we show them that love and support. And there's actually a site for people to go and raise funds for the family members who are now suddenly in a position where they have to bury their loved ones. So I hope people will embrace them in word and in deed right now when they need it the most.
1: I really hope so. I hope you're feeling the support from all those around you. Ammar Campa-Najjar, we appreciate your time today, and our thoughts are with your community right now.
0: Thank you. Thank you.
1: Well, global partners are racing to help contain the spread of a deadly Ebola outbreak in Central Africa. We'll have a closer look at the growing health crisis after the break. Plus, Vladimir Putin heads to China. We're going to go live to Beijing with a preview of the Russian president's visit.
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14: Welcome back. Millions of dollars in foreign aid and several tons of emergency medical supplies are pouring into Central Africa amid a global effort to contain the deadly Ebola outbreak. The U.S. State Department says it's working closely with the Centers for Disease Control and Prevention and the U.S. military on the potential reparation of Americans affected by the crisis. On Monday, the CDC confirmed that an American working in the Democratic Republic of Congo tested positive for Ebola, but did not name the individual. An international charity called Surge reported that a Christian missionary physician, Dr. Peter Stafford, caught the virus while treating patients at a hospital in the region. According to the Africa CDC, more than 100 suspected deaths have been linked to the outbreak in the Democratic Republic of Congo and Uganda. The World Health Organization has yet to declare a pandemic, but it is warning that the spike in cases could indicate a much larger outbreak. CNN's Larry Madowo reports.
15: This remote corner of the Democratic Republic of Congo, now the epicenter of a deadly outbreak. More than 100 deaths so far, authorities suspect, from Ebola. The U.S. CDC is scrambling to evacuate, quote, a small number of Americans who are directly affected. When we heard about Ebola, we were terrified, this man says. Even though the disease has affected us before, here it is again. As authorities rush to stop the spread of the virus, there is currently no approved treatment or vaccine for this strain. The relatively rare Bundibugyo strain kills an estimated 25% to 40% of those who catch it, according to Médecins Sans Frontières. Like other Ebola strains, it's highly infectious, transmitted through direct contact with bodily fluids of infected people. It's also frequently spread at the funerals of its victims. This clinic in the affected region is already treating one suspected case, and is preparing for more. A doctor there telling CNN supplies of vital PPE are already starting to run low.
16: This is a major battle, which requires enormous resources in order to save all those who can still be saved from this illness.
15: The World Health Organization has declared this outbreak a public health emergency of international concern, but stopped short of calling it a pandemic. Experts warn cutbacks in funding by the Trump administration may limit the response.
17: With reduced assistance into the health sector, it means that we have less resources, and therefore it's a very difficult time when it comes to responding to an outbreak like this.
15: There are fears this new outbreak could be much larger in scale than authorities are currently aware of. The first suspected case was reported around a month ago. Larry Madowo, CNN, Nairobi.
14: Russian President Vladimir Putin is heading to China, where in the hours ahead he's set to kick off a two-day visit. Putin will hold talks with Chinese leader Xi Jinping. The Kremlin says the two leaders will discuss bilateral issues. This visit, of course, comes just days after U.S. President Donald Trump made his own visit to Beijing. CNN's Simone McCarthy joins us live from Beijing with the latest. Great to see you, Simone. So just what message is Xi Jinping and Putin trying to send through this summit when it comes to the timing of this, just days after President Trump's visit? And is this meeting primarily symbolic, or are we expecting some concrete agreements?
18: Well, Linda, it's certainly a big week for Chinese leader Xi Jinping hosting both Trump and Putin within a space of days. Now, that's a big part of the messaging that's going to come out of Beijing, because this plays very much into exactly what Chinese leadership wants to promote China as on the global stage: a major leader with significant global clout. And so being able to host both of these two power players shows China itself as a major power broker and an alternative leader to the United States, which has been a key part of Xi's vision and his international message. But when it comes to Beijing and Moscow, this is very much about showcasing their enduring alignment. These are two countries that, especially under Xi and Putin, have significantly deepened their relationship across economy, across diplomacy, across trade, and across defense, and including in the wake of the war in Ukraine. And so the fact that these two meetings are coming back to back is really underlining the fact that This is a priority relationship for Xi Jinping, and it also gives a certain platform for Putin. At the same time, the Kremlin has said, okay, this visit was not coordinated like this. This visit has been planned for months, and we know that Trump has reorganized his own visit as a result of the war in Iran. But what we are going to see is these optics, this chemistry that we know exists between Xi and Putin. Chinese leader Xi Jinping is not one to be effusive with compliments like we saw Trump lavishing on him last week, but this is a relationship where the two call each other friends. They've met 40 times. And so certainly these optics are going to be center stage. Now, it's not just that, though. When you talk about outcomes, the timing of this is significant because Russia is seeing losses in the war in Ukraine right now. The war in Iran is ongoing. And the U.S. has just had a significant meeting with China in which the two countries have moved into a new phase of stability. And so all of these are important subjects for Putin and Xi to discuss in these meetings, which we expect to see playing out tomorrow. The other thing about this, too, is that this pomp and circumstance is very much going to create a split screen with what we saw last week with Trump, where there's going to be a welcome ceremony. We're certainly going to see this kind of chemistry playing out. And so really, I think what we want to be looking for, apart from just these optics, is the concrete deal.

0: And one of those, I think, that we're watching very closely is energy. We know that China is a major energy importer from Russia. But one of the things that we're watching closely is whether or not there's movement on the Power of Siberia 2, a major gas line which has been in the works for years, but now we expect we may see some progress on as a result of China's concerns about its own energy supplies, given the war in the Middle East and the closure of the Strait of Hormuz.
1: Certainly plenty to discuss. Simone McCarthy in Beijing, thanks very much. And one of those points of discussion will, of course, be the Ukraine war. Ukrainian forces right now are proving their ability to adapt to new battlefield challenges, including the constantly evolving technology of warfare. CNN's Nick Payton-Wall shows us how they do it and gives us an up-close look at the danger they face.
2: They call this the road of life, but it's about survival, not living. It is safest on foot, under skies ruled by tiny killer drones targeting any vehicle, the nets trying to block the horror from above. If you can, make the robot your friend, your porter, though machines are normally the enemy here.
3: This, now, pretty much all over the front lines. Tiny bits of fiber optic cable used to connect drones to their controller can go on for tens of kilometers, stopping the jamming before.
2: A Russian drone above. The Ukrainians open fire.
4: Follow him. Stay in the doorway.
2: They hit it.
4: That's the impact. And you have to split out because the drone will try and target groups of individuals. Sometimes one, two, three, you find.
2: We're doing Sasha and Bogdan's usual walk along this road between two Ukrainian positions. But it takes 5 hours, and we are buzzed by attack drones 14 times.
4: The battlefield has completely changed in a matter of a year. Nobody drives cars on this road unless you have to. Nobody drives the tanks. That's outgoing artillery. These robots used for resupply. Up ahead we can see people repairing the nets, a kind of key protection. But these used to resupply food, ammunition, all around the front line.
2: The next one is right on top of us. They hit it.
5: Army trusted, Pishol.
2: That grey streak. Huh? And it falls. Whirling down. But it hasn't detonated. Debris drifts. There's been no blast. So we are alive. It may have been a recon drone, but flew like a Russian attacker. Down the road is the Konstantinivka front, where the Kremlin's advance has been slowed to a crawl at the enormous cost across the front of 35,000 Russian dead and wounded a month, says Ukraine. We arrive at the bunker to rest a moment and see the drone trophies, but we have to get back. As soon as we emerge, they are above us again. This is the new warfare. Hide. Shoot at the sky, run. Fire drones back.
4: Have to walk in, but also walk out.
2: The buzz stays with you, ringing in your ears for hours later. No respite. The grey smoke, perhaps it hit the net.
4: That was close, loud. You could hear the shrapnel landing on the tarmac, clearly targeting that armoured vehicle.
2: It is hard to see how this grind is a win, but it is.

0: 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The drones never stop, but neither does Ukraine, adapting, learning, engineering this new warfare, and hoping any edge sustains long enough to put Russia in reverse. Nick Payton-Walsh, CNN, Druzhivka, Ukraine.
1: Well, still to come, Elon Musk didn't get the outcome that he wanted from his lawsuit against OpenAI. We're going to have his reaction and the next steps after the landmark trial next.
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8: And this is CNN.
9: Billionaire Elon Musk and his legal team are already planning to appeal the outcome of his lawsuit against OpenAI. On Monday, a jury in California found that Musk's lawsuit took too long to be filed and was beyond the statute of limitations. The trial had the potential to force the tech company to change how it operates. Here's what attorneys for both parties had to say after the ruling.
10: This lawsuit was a hypocritical attempt to sabotage a competitor and to overcome a long history of very bad predictions about what OpenAI has been and will become.
11: This at its core is a travesty, and but for Musk, you know, they'd get away with it, and they shouldn't.
9: Musk accused OpenAI and some of its current executives of abandoning their non-profit practices, all in favor of a lucrative business model, which has helped them become one of the world's most valuable tech companies. Musk responded to the verdict on X, saying in part, quote, "There is no question that Altman and Brockman did in fact enrich themselves by stealing a charity. The only question is when they did it." Musk himself is a co-founder and former investor in OpenAI. He left the company in 2018 and later started his own company, xAI, in 2023. Well, let's discuss more with civil rights attorney and legal affairs commentator Reva Martin. Great to see you, Reva.
12: Hi, Linda.
9: So the jury didn't decide whether Elon Musk

0: Musk was right or wrong, only that he filed the lawsuit too late. In legal terms, how late is too late?
1: Well, in this case, Linda, it was about the statute of limitations, and the prevailing statute of limitations in this case was 3 years. And you're correct. The jury didn't reach the merits. It didn't make a determination about whether OpenAI violated the terms of the agreement that they originally had with Elon Musk, whether they violated their charitable or their, I should say, fiduciary obligation by changing their business structure from a nonprofit business structure to a for-profit. That was the issue raised by Elon Musk in the lawsuit against OpenAI. The jury never reached that question, so we don't know what the jury's thought process was with respect to that. They simply ruled that the lawsuit was filed too late, and in this case, too late was essentially after the 3-year statute of limitations had run.
0: And of course, Musk had argued that OpenAI had abandoned its original nonprofit mission in favor of profit and closer ties to Microsoft. We played some sound earlier from OpenAI's attorney, who called this lawsuit a hypocritical attempt to sabotage a competitor. What exactly was Musk alleging? What was the core of his case? And will he be able to appeal it in any real terms, given what happened?
1: Well, we know he's claiming that he will file an appeal, but the trial court in this case was pretty clear that any such appeal would probably be met with out success, that he wouldn't be able to move forward with an appeal. But essentially, he's claiming that this company, OpenAI, was started as a nonprofit entity, and that he made major donations to the company, and that it was set up to operate under that business structure. And yet, when it became profitable, that Altman and others started to move IP and other assets of the nonprofit into a for-profit in order to enrich themselves. He now is claiming that they've made billions of dollars as a result of essentially stealing the intellectual property from this nonprofit and placing it in a for-profit entity.
0: And of course, Areva, the stakes were extremely high. The case had the potential to force major structural changes at OpenAI. From a legal standpoint, what would have actually been on the table if Musk had won?
1: Well, what he was trying to do, in addition to claiming monetary damages, was trying to force OpenAI to go back to what he says was their original business structure, to operate as a nonprofit entity. And as a nonprofit entity, very different from a for-profit. Nonprofit entities are public corporations. They're ruled by a board of directors. The founding members or anyone that works for a nonprofit doesn't own the company. You don't own the intellectual property. All that is owned by the nonprofit. So it would have resulted in a major shift in how OpenAI does business. Now, of course, as you said, OpenAI has all along claimed that this was just an attempt by Elon Musk to, cripple his competition and to prevent this company from continuing to move forward and to be profitable in the way that it has been over the last several years.
0: All right. Areva Martin, appreciate your analysis as always. Thanks so much for your time.
1: Thank you.
0: U.S. sanctions, tariffs, and the blockade of Cuba are worsening the island's ongoing energy and economic crisis. Ahead, the devastating toll it's taking on the people of Cuba.
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1: Welcome back. I'm Linda Kincaid in for Alex Michelson. Let's take a look at today's top stories. Three people have been killed in a shooting at the Islamic Center of San Diego, the city's largest mosque. Authorities are investigating it as a hate crime. The police chief said two teen suspects were found dead in a car near the mosque from self-inflicted gunshot wounds. And we've now learned one of them was a high school wrestler in an online schooling program. A law enforcement source identified him as Kane Clark. After days of searching, expert divers have located the bodies of four people killed in last week's scuba tragedy in the Maldives. Five Italians died exploring the caves in the Indian Ocean last week. It's unclear what went wrong, but currents and darkness made diving there difficult. Maldives' military diver was killed Saturday on a recovery mission. A fast-moving brush fire in Southern California is forcing over 33,000 people to evacuate. The so-called Sandy Fire was reported Monday morning in the hills above Simi Valley, about 30 miles north of Los Angeles, and is threatening multiple homes and structures. CAL FIRE officials say more than 1,300 acres have been burnt with 0% contained. The cause of the fire is under investigation. Cuban President Miguel Díaz-Canel says that the U.S. military action on the island would spark, quote, a bloodbath with incalculable consequences for his country. In a social media post on Monday, he reiterated that Cuba poses no threat to the U.S. but maintains its right to self-defend. The Trump administration announced more sanctions on Cuba Monday. This time it's targeting intelligence and security agencies, as well as a number of officials. CNN's Patrick Ottman reports from Havana on how the Cuban people ultimately are paying the price.

This is what brought Cuba to its breaking point. For decades, Venezuela had been Havana's biggest oil supplier. Then overnight, its president

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3: Learned one of them was a high school wrestler in an online schooling program. A law enforcement source identified him as Kane Clark. After days of searching, expert divers have located the bodies of four people killed in last week's scuba tragedy in the Maldives. Five Italians died exploring the caves in the Indian Ocean last week. It's unclear what went wrong, but currents and darkness made diving there difficult. Maldives' military diver was killed Saturday on a recovery mission. A fast-moving brush fire in Southern California is forcing over 33,000 people to evacuate. The so-called Sandy Fire was reported Monday morning in the hills above Simi Valley, about 30 miles north of Los Angeles, and is threatening multiple homes and structures. CAL FIRE officials say more than 1,300 acres have been burnt with 0% contained. The cause of the fire is under investigation. Cuban President Miguel Díaz-Canel says that the U.S. military action on the island would spark, quote, a bloodbath with incalculable consequences for his country. In a social media post on Monday, he reiterated that Cuba poses no threat to the U.S. but maintains its right to self-defend. The Trump administration announced more sanctions on Cuba Monday. This time it's targeting intelligence and security agencies, as well as a number of officials. CNN's Patrick Ottman reports from Havana on how the Cuban people ultimately are paying the price.
4: This is what brought Cuba to its breaking point. For decades, Venezuela had been Havana's biggest oil supplier. Then overnight, its president, Nicolas Maduro, was out of power.
5: The dictator and terrorist, Maduro, is finally gone in Venezuela. People are free.
4: Under U.S. pressure, Caracas pulled the plug on its closest ally, which already had a troubled economy.
6: We would love to see the regime there change. We would like to. That doesn't mean that we're going to make a change, but we would love to see a change.
4: Once the Trump administration threatened tariffs on countries that send oil to the communist-run government, no one dared to come to its rescue. The impact on this island nation of 10 million people has been devastating. Blackouts stretching past 20 hours a day became the new normal in many areas. And while at first there were endless lines at gas stations, they eventually cleared because there's no longer any gas. Food prices spiked, and shortages soon followed.
7: Pagando, pero el doble, triple, para poder abastecer y satisfacer al pueblo, porque no hay comida.
4: Everywhere you look, there are piles of trash, breeding grounds for diseases and despair.
8: Un hombre que trabaja tanto, mira mi dinero, mira, 23 pesos.
4: That's less than one U.S. dollar. Add to that tourism grinding to a halt, and you have a perfect storm. Cubans are no strangers to economic hardship. Following Fidel Castro's 1959 revolution, they've endured America's embargo and their own government's disastrous economic missteps. But in my 14 years as a foreign correspondent in this country, I've never seen Cubans suffering to such a degree.
9: Es una cosa lógica. Si no hay petróleo, no se mueve nada, no se mueve trabajo. Industria, no se mueve nada. Veremos qué termina todo esto.
4: And that is something I'm hearing again and again from residents, with some unleashing their anger into the streets.
10: Los niños están sin comer, sin ir a la escuela. Estamos desesperados. Las mujeres estamos ya, ya hemos bajado 20 libras y los nervios muy mal, porque no tenemos cómo sustentar a los niños.
4: Now U.S. officials say they are seeking a federal indictment against 94-year-old former leader Raul Castro, still believed to wield great power. His handpicked successor says Cuba is preparing to defend against any U.S. attack. It's the closest that Washington and Havana have come to outright confrontation since the 1962 Cuban Missile Crisis. Donald Trump has said he may put a U.S. aircraft carrier right here off Cuba's coast and tell the island's leadership to leave power, that the mere sight of America's military might would be enough to take Cuba without firing a shot. Cuba's officials, though, have said that any U.S. military action would lead to a loss of both Cuban and U.S. lives. Over the years, Cubans have told me they just want a normal life, to live in a country where things work and where they have the opportunity to prosper and live in peace. At least for the moment, that simple dream seems farther away than ever.

0: Patrick Ottman, CNN Havana.
1: Well, voters in key states will return to the polls for primary elections. It could weaken the Republicans' grip on power in Congress. Look at some of the most closely watched battles.
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0: much. Thank you. Please. Thank you. Thank you, Paul. Sit down.
1: It's the end of an era. Just a short time ago, Stephen Colbert kicked off his final week of The Late Show on CBS to a roaring applause. The program airs its last four episodes this week after 11 years on television. CBS says the show's cancellation is, quote, purely a financial decision, but critics say the announcement came at a time when the network and its parent company, Paramount, may have attempted to win favor with the Trump administration. CNN's parent company, Warner Brothers Discovery, is currently in the midst of a takeover deal with Paramount. Colbert says he wants to end the show as good partners with CBS and has a stacked lineup of guests to close out his run, including Jon Stewart and Bruce Springsteen. We wish him all the very best. Thanks so much for watching. Appreciate your company. Stay with us. The next hour of The Story Is begins right now.

0: Hello and welcome to our viewers watching from all around the world and here in the US. I'm Linda Kincaid, in for Alex Michelson. Right now, the top story is politics. In just a matter of hours, American voters in six states will return to the polls to pick their nominees for the critical November midterm elections. Some of the most closely watched races are unfolding in Kentucky, Georgia, and Pennsylvania. But it's a House race in Kentucky between two Republican rivals that's getting the most attention. President Trump has called incumbent Thomas Massie the worst congressman in U.S. history and is throwing all his weight behind his challenger. Massie has opposed some of the president's top legislative priorities, including the war in Iran. Pentagon Chief Pete Hegseth made a rare wartime visit to Kentucky to campaign for Massie's opponent, claiming he was there on his own accord.
1: Ed Gelrein's record speaks for itself. Thomas Massie's record speaks for itself, too. Too much grandstanding, too few great votes, years of acting like being difficult is the same thing as being courageous.
0: CNN's Jeff Zeleny picks up the story.
2: One of the most expensive and certainly vitriolic Republican primary campaigns is coming to a close here in Kentucky as voters on Tuesday will decide this primary race between Congressman Thomas Massie and challenger Ed Gelrein. Now, President Trump has been keeping a very close watch on this, endorsing Gelrein, also handpicking him for the position. But Thomas Massie, who's running for his eighth term, has a long connection with voters here as well. We caught up with him right before the final event here in Vanceburg, Kentucky. He spoke with an air of optimism.
3: I think I'm going to win, actually. I think that's why they're panicked. Look, why would the president post on social media 10 times in 24 hours? Why would the Secretary of War come to Kentucky? If they thought they had this in the bag, they're desperate because they're in with both feet and they pushed in all their chips. When they lose this, it's going to be cataclysmic for the establishment in D.C.
2: On the final day of campaigning, Gelrein brought in Defense Secretary Pete Hegseth, an unusual trip for a defense secretary to be on the campaign trail. He called Massie an obstructionist and urged voters here to send him out of office. So there's no doubt there is a test here of loyalties between President Trump and Congressman Thomas Massie, who grew up right here in this district. It is one of the latest examples, potentially, of the revenge tour that President Trump is trying to enact on Republicans who do not fall in line with him. Massie said he believes that voters like what he's done in office. Of course, the primary on Tuesday will determine the outcome of this race. Jeff Zeleny, CNN, Vanceburg, Kentucky.
0: We're turning now to the war with Iran, where a fragile ceasefire is still in place after President Trump says he will hold off on a planned Iranian strike on Tuesday at the request of Gulf allies. He says negotiations to end the war are growing more serious. President Trump says he's instructed his leadership to be prepared to go full forward with a large-scale assault of Iran on a moment's notice in the event that an acceptable deal is not reached. The president is staying with his message that the end of the war and high gas prices is within reach. Earlier, President Trump had this to say to voters in Kentucky.
4: Gasoline is going to come tumbling down as soon as the war is over. And they want it. Iran wants it to end soon. They've taken big punishment, and it's very simple. They cannot have a nuclear weapon to blow up Kentucky and to blow up every place else. We're not going to let that happen. So we're getting very close. And as soon as we get that.

0: when finished, you're going to see the gasoline and energy is going to come tumbling down.
1: This comes as a source tells CNN that the U.S. believes Iran's latest proposal to end the war did not offer big enough concessions on some critical sticking points, including Tehran's nuclear enrichment program. Iran's president has vowed to defend the country's interest amid the ongoing negotiations, saying, quote, dialogue does not mean surrender. Iran has maintained that it will be ready if the U.S. decides to resume military operations. Some Iranians right now are preparing for that possibility. CNN operates in Iran only with the government's permission and retains full editorial control of what we report. Here's our chief global affairs correspondent, Matthew Chance.
2: Across Iran, the tension and the rhetoric is getting stronger. Thousands have been gathering every night for state-sponsored rallies, mobilizing supporters against the United States.
3: How concerned are you that the war may start again soon?
4: I'm not worried. Why should I be worried? Because I'm so ready to sacrifice my life for my country and for my people. So, no, I'm not worried at all.
2: This man's sign reads, nuclear technology and missiles are as important as borders, key sticking points in stalled peace talks.
5: We need nuclear, not for the bomb, for peaceful.
2: Still, amid escalating threats from the White House, ordinary Iranians are now being urged to prepare for war.
3: Right, well, these rallies or gatherings have been taking place every single night for the past several weeks, and so they're not new. But what is new is the introduction of weapons. And these kiosks have been set up in each of these squares where members of the military there, you can see them with masks on, they're showing people, in this case a woman, the basic skills of how to use what I think is an AK-47 or a Kalashnikov and things like that. And look over here. They're showing children how to use them as well. It's all part of a sort of state-sponsored call to arms in case the war begins again.
2: It's all guns on state television too, with several Iranian channels broadcasting their hosts brandishing assault rifles. They gave me a weapon so I could learn how to use it, like you, this anchor tells her viewers. After his on-air training, this presenter fires off a round into the studio ceiling. But not all Iranians are gunning for a fight. Just around the corner from the rally, hints at the diversity of views about their country's plight.
3: Well, it's a very different atmosphere in this part of town. People are sitting with their partners, having coffees, strolling around the bookstores, or just hanging out with their friends. And you talk to people, you get very different views as well. You know, people didn't want to talk on camera, but off camera, one woman said to me she just wanted peace and freedom. Another one said she wanted to live in a normal country where there was a potential future for her children.
2: But Iran's future, to many Iranians, looks increasingly clear, especially amid regular threats from President Trump.
6: Waiting for the war.
7: We're waiting. We're here because we know this war isn't over. We know he's not going to negotiate anything. He's just going to be like, either you do what I tell you or I'm going to kill you again.
2: And it may be that bleak sense of inevitability drowning out any voices of compromise. Matthew Chance, CNN, in Tehran.
1: Well, Russian President Vladimir Putin is heading to China, where in the hours ahead he's set to kick off a two-day visit. Putin will hold talks with Chinese leader Xi Jinping. The Kremlin says the two leaders will discuss bilateral issues. This visit, of course, comes just days after U.S. President Trump made his own visit to Beijing. In Southern California, authorities are investigating a deadly shooting at San Diego's largest mosque as a hate crime. Three people were killed, including a security guard whose heroic actions the police chief said undoubtedly saved lives. A friend of his spoke out after the shooting.
8: I truly know in my heart from knowing that man that he was sacrificing his life and took that bullet knowing that I'd rather take it than the kids. And that is what makes me emotional.
1: The police chief said the two teenage suspects were found dead in a car near the mosque from self-inflicted gunshot wounds. We're now learning that one of them was a high school wrestler in an online schooling program. A law enforcement source identified him as Ken Clark. San Diego's police chief says one of the suspects took three weapons from his mother's home before the attack. Officials say hate speech was scrawled on one of the weapons used in the shooting. Millions of dollars in foreign aid and several tons of emergency medical supplies are pouring into Central Africa amid a global effort to contain the deadly Ebola outbreak. The U.S. State Department says it's working closely with the Centers for Disease Control and Prevention and the U.S. military on the potential repatriation of Americans affected by this crisis. On Monday, the CDC confirmed that an American working in the Democratic Republic of Congo had tested positive for Ebola but did not name the individual. An international charity called Surge reported that a Christian missionary physician, Dr. Peter Stafford,

0: mosque from self-inflicted gunshot wounds. We're now learning that one of them was a high school wrestler in an online schooling program. A law enforcement source identified him as Ken Clark. San Diego's police chief says one of the suspects took three weapons from his mother's home before the attack. Officials say hate speech was scrawled on one of the weapons used in the shooting. Millions of dollars in foreign aid and several tons of emergency medical supplies are pouring into Central Africa amid a global effort to contain the deadly Ebola outbreak. The U.S. State Department says it's working closely with the Centers for Disease Control and Prevention and the U.S. military on the potential repatriation of Americans affected by this crisis. On Monday, the CDC confirmed that an American working in the Democratic Republic of Congo had tested positive for Ebola but did not name the individual. An international charity called Surge reported that a Christian missionary physician, Dr. Peter Stafford, had caught the virus while treating patients at a hospital in the region. According to the Africa CDC, there are now more than 100 suspected deaths linked to the outbreak in the Democratic Republic of Congo and Uganda. The World Health Organization has yet to declare a pandemic, but is warning that the spike in cases could indicate a much larger outbreak. Local health officials are calling on the public to help monitor the spread.
1: We ask the public that anyone presenting suspicious symptoms quickly seek evaluation at a health center where care can begin. This will allow not only the protection of your family and people around you, but also break the chain of infection transmission if the case turns out to be positive.
0: Joining me now for more on this is Dr. Kritika Kapoli. She is an associate professor in the Division of Infectious Diseases and School of Public Health at the University of Texas Southwestern. Thanks so much for your time.
2: Yes, hi. Thanks for having me.
0: So, Doctor, we're now seeing reports that an American health worker in Congo has tested positive for Ebola and has been evacuated for treatment. Just first of all, what is the current Ebola treatment actually look like today?
2: So right now, there are no approved therapeutics for the treatment of this particular species of Ebola. There are no monoclonal antibodies. There are no vaccines. Really, the most important thing is going to be optimal supportive care for the patient. There are some potential therapeutics that are being developed that this patient might receive. However, it's not clear at this point if that's the case.
0: So what does this case tell you about the real world exposure and risk for healthcare workers and aid workers, even when proper protective protocols are in place?
2: Yeah, so healthcare workers are a front line of defense. They're working in some of the most challenging settings, and they're always putting their lives at risk. And so the fact that we have a number of health workers who've been exposed and one who is sick is obviously very concerning. We don't know how many other health workers in the areas that are affected have also been infected as well.
0: And given your experience as a medical director of an Ebola treatment unit during the 2014 West Africa outbreak, how does this current outbreak in Central Africa compare in terms of urgency, trajectory, and overall risk?
2: Yeah, so this outbreak is extremely concerning. By the time it was declared, there are over 240 suspected cases. They were reporting about 60 suspected fatalities. So that means the outbreak has been going on for quite a while before it was announced. And so that makes it very complicated in terms of tracing people who may have been exposed, making sure there has not been any cross-border transmission. We already know of two cases in Uganda. So this is a very large and complex situation, particularly given the location of the outbreak in DRC. There's a active military situation there that's been ongoing for many years. So there are many aspects of this outbreak that are quite challenging and yet different from the 2014 West Africa outbreak.
0: And of course, you were also a former WHO medical officer during COVID-19 pandemic and Mpox. So talk to us about what needs to happen going forward in terms of the speed and coordination.
2: Yeah, so I believe a lot of that is already happening. WHO has people on the ground. Africa CDC has people on the ground. The country has people working. They're all working together. I think Dr. Tedros made a really good move earlier this weekend when he announced the public health emergency of international concern, given the magnitude of this outbreak. That allows for mobilization of resources and really indicates to the world that this is a very important and critical juncture for the outbreak. So I think a lot of those things are underway right now.
0: And so

0: Just tell us what the concerns are when it comes to the funding constraints we're seeing right now, which we haven't in the past, and also the competing global crises that we're dealing with and the fatigue from recent pandemics. How does that impact containment efforts?
1: Well, I think probably one of the biggest aspects of the containment efforts that's challenging is developing community trust. So the aid workers can go in there and work with the people who are at risk and help them understand that, you know, this disease is out there. And I think that one of the things that we've seen, particularly over the last couple of years, is how quickly misinformation and disinformation spreads, but also how important it is to have the trust of the people in the communities that you're trying to take care of. And so that's going to be really vital for this outbreak containment effort to be successful going forward.
0: Dr. Kritika Kapole, we appreciate your time today and expertise. Thanks so much for joining us.
1: Thank you.
0: Powerful thunderstorms are sweeping across multiple states and parts of the central U.S. The storms produced several tornadoes, large hail and flash flooding right across Kansas, Nebraska on Monday evening. And in West Michigan, strong winds knocked down trees and utility lines, leaving thousands of residents without power. A daycare building suffered roof damage from debris, though officials say no one was hurt. Forecasters say severe storm and tornado potential will decrease as the weather system pushes east. There's still a slight risk of severe thunderstorms from northern Texas right up to Michigan. The fast-moving brush fire in Southern California is forcing over 33,000 people to evacuate. The so-called Sandy Fire was reported Monday morning in the hills above Simi Valley, about 30 miles north of Los Angeles, and is threatening multiple homes and structures. Cal Fire officials say more than 1,300 acres have been burned with 0% containment. The cause of the fire is under investigation. Still to come, new college graduates are getting their glimpse of a changing job market as the tech industry pushes for greater use of AI. We'll share some of their thoughts on the impending job search next.
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5: Welcome back. I'm Linda Kincaid. Billionaire Elon Musk and his legal team are already planning to appeal the outcome of his lawsuit against OpenAI. On Monday, a jury in California found that Musk's lawsuit took too long to be filed and was beyond the statute of limitations. The trial had the potential to force the tech company to change how it operates. Here's what attorneys for both parties had to say.
6: This lawsuit was a hypocritical attempt to sabotage a competitor and to overcome a long history of very bad predictions about what OpenAI has been and will become.
7: This at its core is a travesty, and but for Musk, you know, they get away with it, and they shouldn't.
5: Musk accused OpenAI and some of its current executives of abandoning their non-profit practices, all in favor of a lucrative business model, which has helped them become one of the world's most valuable tech companies. Musk responded to the verdict on X, saying in part, quote, "There is no question that Altman and Brockman did in fact enrich themselves by stealing a charity. The only question is when they did it." Musk himself is a co-founder and former investor in OpenAI. He left the company in 2018 and started his own company, xAI, in 2023. Well, on Wednesday, tech platform Meta, the parent company of Facebook and Instagram, will cut about 10% of its global workforce as big tech continues restructuring around artificial intelligence and automation. And as more companies do the same, many graduates are entering the workforce with growing uncertainty. I spoke with students and faculty at Georgia Tech about how the class of 2026 is being prepared for their first jobs in tech and the challenges that lie ahead. The class of 2026 is graduating.
8: A computer science degree at Georgia Institute of Technology is considered a golden ticket to secure a position at a major tech company like Google, Meta, and Amazon.
5: But after tens of thousands of layoffs and a rapid shift towards AI, students are entering a job market that looks very different.
9: So with all the mass layoffs in tech, how are you feeling approaching graduation?
10: I won't lie. My friends and I have been a little bit scared about entering the workforce.
5: This year, more than 100,000 jobs were cut in the tech sector, according to industry trackers. LinkedIn shows entry-level hiring has fallen about 6% year over year.
10: How's your finals going?
5: Hunter Richardson is graduating with a job already lined up.
11: A few years into my degree program, I added accounting as a second major to be able to apply the things I learned in computer science.
8: Hunter represents one side of the story. Students who took steps to adapt early, combining technical skills with business experience and internships.
11: What I think excites us, particularly at Georgia Tech, is how we are being equipped to work with AI tools in a way that is unique and keeps us on the forefront of being able to work with these tools. And as things are evolving constantly, we're ready to change.
5: What's one piece of advice you're giving students as they navigate this AI disruption?
12: Yes, certainly is to not skip the fundamentals. Things can change over time because of AI, but the fundamentals are going to always be

0: important.
1: Which are?
0: Well, we have this whole notion of computational thinking that's part of our curriculum. Being able to look at large problems and break them down in smaller pieces and understand the patterns and processes that make a solution.
2: Professor Olof Esayo Omojokin is the Associate Dean for Undergraduate Education in the College of Computing.
1: Do you worry about preparing students for jobs that might not exist in 5 years' time?
0: Not necessarily, because our goal is to create computational thinkers. We have 97%, at least last year, of our students landing a career placement within 6 months of their graduation. And we're doing the same survey this year, and we're hoping for even better. We're the only computer science program, at least in the top 25, that has its own career services unit for its computing students. We're having or asking students to broaden their horizons. There's a whole space of companies that aren't big tech, but are looking for opportunity or looking for students to hire.
1: Goldman Sachs estimates that Gen AI could affect 300 million jobs worldwide, though less than 7% are at risk of full displacement. In other words, most jobs are being reshaped, not eliminated.
3: So how do the number of jobs being lost compare to those being created?
4: I mean, I think if you look at the jobs numbers from the last few months, we are not creating jobs at the numbers that we traditionally have.
1: Career expert Andrew McCaskill says the numbers reflect a reset, not a collapse. Andrew, when you look at white-collar jobs over the next 18 to 24 months, what does the landscape look like?
4: 2026 is going to be one of the most competitive job markets that we've seen in years. Think about it like this. Right now, 36% of the people who are unemployed in this country hold college degrees. So there's a lot of competition in the marketplace right now.
1: So you're saying the key is to pivot, to adapt. What does that mean in real terms?
4: Yes, the reality of the marketplace is not optimal, but you don't panic, you pivot. You adapt, get as many data points as you possibly can about where people are hiring.
2: According to the World Economic Forum 2025 report, key growth areas include artificial intelligence and machine learning, data and digital infrastructure, cybersecurity, robotics, healthcare, and biotech.
4: One of the fastest growing industries right now is utilities, as the entire grid gets changed in advance of the AI-assisted workforce.
2: For decades, a tech-based degree promised certainty. In 2026, it offers something different, opportunity, but most likely only for those ready to adapt.
1: Joining me now from Newcastle, Australia is James Kavanagh, founder and CEO of AI Career Pro. Great to have you with us.
5: Yeah, nice to talk to you, Linda.
1: So, James, you spent over two decades at Microsoft and Amazon Web Services before leaving ahead of a wave of layoffs. When you decided to leave, what were you seeing inside the company or the wider industry that others may not have fully appreciated yet?
5: Yeah, I was there during some of the layoffs during 23 in particular, when it was quite severe and quite surprising to people. And I think what I saw was just that the impact was beyond just those individuals who were affected. And I could see a trend coming. So, you know, from a meta perspective, what we learned is that some 8,000 people are going to get a text message tomorrow. But as you pointed out, the bigger story is the broader impact. And particularly for me, mid-career professionals who are trying to figure out what does this mean to their career and how is it going to affect them? Because if you think about it, in Meta, everybody who remains now has a threat over their head of being next on that layoff list. And so I saw that. I decided I wanted to be on the other side of it, preparing people for their new career, for a career in applying AI safely and securely, rather than being in some ways a victim of the change that's happening.
1: Yeah, one of my neighbors works at Meta and has that question mark over his career right now. He'll find out Wednesday, along with the other 10% of the global workforce, as to what his future looks like. What would be your advice?
5: I think the advice would be to almost everybody is try to figure out how AI is affecting your particular profession. So, because it's going to affect everybody quite differently. But if you understand how it's working, how it's affecting that your profession, you're not going to probably be an AI engineer. You're not probably going to be a machine learning scientist. But you can guide the safe use and direct the safe adoption of AI in your business or in your profession. So I really encourage people to look at how their career, how their profession is going to change. Recognize AI is going to drive that change.

0: figure out what their role is to try and guide that safely and securely. So that's my focus is don't be, you know, just look at this as something that's going to happen to you, but instead try to figure out how can you guide it in a safe way.
1: And it's not just those already employed in big tech. It's those looking to enter. I was speaking to graduates quite fearful of what comes next because they're no longer guaranteed an entry-level job. What has changed so much in the past few years that, you know, they're leaving with an incredible college degree from, you know, one of the best colleges in the world, and they're not necessarily guaranteed a job?
0: I think what's really changed is certainly automation and AI have really changed the ability to do some of the more basic tasks, the kind of graduate tasks that you learn in your first 5 years. So, you know, I, as a junior engineer, did junior engineer jobs, and many of those junior engineering tasks can now be pushed off to automation or to AI. And so that opportunity to learn and get those first practical skills is very difficult for graduates now. And instead, it seems to be that you almost have to have the experience to be able to get a more senior role. The challenge, of course, is how do graduates bridge from coming out of university with all the knowledge and the thinking and the capability, but not really finding the opportunities to learn the basics and build up from the ground. And I think that's changed quite dramatically.
1: And that's going to be the case again so many fields of employment, including law, where you're not having associates doing all the research to get to the point of understanding precedent, etc. But I wanted to ask you about the business you've built, focused on AI governance and assurance. In practical terms, what does AI oversight actually mean day to day?
0: Essentially, it's about understanding what are the harms that are possible. So what kind of harms can AI cause? And how do we put in place protections so they don't cause those harms? It's not biased, it's not insecure, it doesn't cause physical harms. So AI governance and oversight is first and foremost about understanding that. And then secondly, it's about guiding safe adoption. So figuring out what are the right ways that we can use AI? What are the positive ways in which we can? And making sure that as we do it, we make sure that there's a role and a transition for people into effective oversight. So they're collaborating with AI rather than being replaced by it. We do see it, sometimes it's a case of making sure that AI systems are technically very secure and safe. But very often it's also just the case of understanding how AI is appropriately used in a business, that people's rights are still protected. Those kinds of aspects of both the technical safety and the, you know, the workplace rights of people.
1: James Kavanagh, great to get your insight. Thanks so much for joining us. We appreciate it.
0: Thank you, Linda.
1: Well, the cruise ship at the center of the Hunter virus outbreak is now docked in the Netherlands, and the last remaining crew members have disembarked. We'll have the latest on what's next for that ship and those being monitored for that virus next.
2: Are you still paying full price for gas? 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
8: Welcome back to The Story Is. I'm Linda Kincaid. Let's take a look at today's top stories. Three people have been killed in a shooting at the Islamic Center of San Diego, the city's largest mosque. Authorities are investigating it as a hate crime. The police chief said two teen suspects were found dead in a car near the mosque from self-inflicted gunshot wounds. And we're now learning that one of them was a high school wrestler in an online school program. A law enforcement source identified him as Kane Clark. President Trump announced he will hold off on a plan to strike Iran at the request of Gulf allies. He says negotiations to end the war with Tehran are growing more serious, but he has instructed his military leadership to be ready on a moment's notice if the deal isn't reached. Japanese Prime Minister Sanae Takayuchi is in South Korea for a summit with the South Korean President Lee Jae-myung. The summit is being held in the President Lee's hometown, mirroring a bilat earlier this year, characterized as drumstick diplomacy, in which the two leaders jammed on drumsticks to K-pop songs in Takayuchi's hometown. Global health authorities are continuing to monitor and contact trace the Hunter virus outbreak that originated on a cruise ship last month. All staff and passengers have now left the ship and are undergoing testing and observation in quarantine. CNN's Melissa Bell reports.
9: The ship at the center of the Hunter virus outbreak is now back in Rotterdam, where it will undergo a thorough disinfection process. First of all, though, it's 27 passengers. They include 25 crew members plus two medical personnel that had accompanied the ship as it made its journey from Tenerife to the Netherlands, were successfully disembarked. There they were taken into container carriers to begin a quarantine and the checking of their status. What we understand from Dutch health authorities is that all of them were asymptomatic as they arrive. If their tests come back positive for now, they will go into that isolation period overall, which the World Health Organization has recommended needs to last

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3: Being held in the President Yi's hometown. Mirroring a bilat earlier this year, characterized as drumstick diplomacy, in which the two leaders jammed on drumsticks to K-pop songs in Takeuchi's hometown. Global health authorities are continuing to monitor and contact trace the Hunter virus outbreak that originated on a cruise ship last month. All staff and passengers have now left the ship and are undergoing testing and observation in quarantine. CNN's Melissa Bell reports.
4: The ship at the center of the Hunter virus outbreak is now back in Rotterdam, where it will undergo a thorough disinfection process. First of all, though, it's 27 passengers. They include 25 crew members plus two medical personnel that had accompanied the ship as it made its journey from Tenerife to the Netherlands, were successfully disembarked. There they were taken into container carriers to begin a quarantine and the checking of their status. What we understand from Dutch health authorities is that all of them were asymptomatic as they arrive. If their tests come back positive for now, they will go into that isolation period overall, which the World Health Organization has recommended needs to last 42 days because of the length of the incubation period of this particular strain of the Hunter virus. Still, what we understand from Dutch health authorities, even as they proceed to the disembarkation of these last remaining passengers of the ship, plus prepare for its disinfection, is that the overall risks to the general public are very low, and that anyone that's come off the ship, all of them identified by the World Health Organization as being at risk, will now be carefully monitored and isolated in order that there should be no risk to anyone else. Melissa Bell, CNN, Paris.
3: Well, the Trump administration is rolling back key Biden-era limits on so-called forever chemicals, or PFAS, in drinking water. The Environmental Protection Agency says it will scrap and rewrite regulations on several PFA chemicals, arguing that the previous administration failed to properly follow legal procedures. PFAS have been linked to higher risk of cancer, fertility problems, and immune system damage, among other issues. Scientists say they can last in the environment for many decades. Two Americans were detained after climbing into a monkey enclosure at the Ichikawa City Zoo near Tokyo. Take a look at this video from the incident Sunday, where an individual wearing a full-body mascot suit lowered themselves into the pit. On the left, monkeys can be seen scrambling away to safety. The enclosure is home to a viral sensation with crowds flocking to see the baby monkey known as Punch carry around his stuffed orangutan plushie. Following the incident, the enclosure was blocked off and several children's events were cancelled. Both Americans will be sent to prosecutors on Tuesday for allegedly obstructing zoo operations. I'm Linda Kincaid. That was that edition. Great to have your company. For our international viewers, World Sport is up next. For our viewers in North America, I will be right back.
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3: Hi, thanks for joining us. Welcome along to World Sport from here in London. With me, Amanda Davis. Golf is celebrating a new unlikely major winner. Outside of his wildest imagination is how the world number 44, Aaron Rye, described it after taking victory at the PGA Championship on Sunday, seeing off the challenge of the likes of John Rahm, Justin Thomas, Cam Smith and Rory McIlroy to become the first Englishman to lift the Wanamaker Trophy in over a century. The first non-American to win it in a decade. The 31-year-old finished with a 5-under par round of 65, finishing 9-under overall. That was 3 shots clear of the rest as he claimed his first ever major, having never finished in the top 10 in any of his previous attempts. Well, we can cross over to Pennsylvania from where my CNN Sport colleague Patrick Snell joins us, having followed all the action all weekend. Pat, we know this course proved a challenge to so many. How did he do what he did when so many of the others that many people were watching struggled?
4: Yeah, hi, Amanda. Yeah, it was a remarkable performance. It really was. It just belied his perceived lack of experience at this very high elite level of the game. He did have 3 European Tour victories to his name and a PGA Tour triumph as well to his name, but never before had he experienced the rarefied heights of competing the final round of a major tournament. He just kept his cool. That's what struck me, Amanda. He was just unflappable. He didn't get overly involved in the heat of the moment or indeed the heat of the day. The thousands out there on the course. A clutch moment really coming on the penultimate hole on number 17 when he drained a gargantuan putt of just under 70 feet. That ball finding its way, dropping into the cup, and then just a massive roar from the gallery around the 17th green. And I think at that point, we all knew that a first major title would be his. A bit about it in his background. He grew up playing with 2 gloves on his hands as a kid. That's very rare for a golfer. And he still does that to this day, a legacy of his childhood. After that historic round, I caught up with Aaron Rye. Well, many congratulations to Aaron Rye. You are a major golf champion. I wonder how that sounds to you. And also the fact from Wolverhampton in England, in the Midlands over there, could you ever have dreamt this day possible?
5: it's an amazing journey to get to this point. There's so much that goes into it and so much sacrifice from so many different people, from parents, from family, from coaches, from friends. So yeah, it's still hard for me to get my head around it, because I also think what's required to perform in a tournament like this, it's very different than having a larger view of things and a larger perspective on the journey to this point. You have to stay extremely present and extremely focused on what's in front of you, but to try and reflect on it, it's absolutely incredible. Truly a dream come true.
4: You are the first English golfer since 1919 to win this famous old tournament. That's 107 years ago. Put into context what it means to you, your family, and you just mentioned your parents there, but the sacrifices as well that they made along the way.
5: Yeah, definitely. From a very working class family, my mom and dad, worked a hell of a lot just to be able to get me into the game, to pay for equipment. Had an amazing sponsor along the way as well, Shabir Randeri, who helped me with my education, helped me with paying for golf expenses. So there's so many people, there's so much that goes into it. And yeah, it's absolutely incredible. I actually didn't realize no Englishman had won it in the modern era since 1919. I didn't realize that until yesterday. It was mentioned in one of the interviews. But yeah, that's incredible as well. A lot of amazing English players over that time, and they've gone on to achieve so many things. But it's absolutely incredible for me to be here and to have won this week.
4: You mentioned his parents there, Amanda. Amrik, his father of Indian descent, actually giving up his job at one point to help shape his son's career. And his mom, Dalveer, of Kenyan Indian descent, working all those long and extra hours to help keep the household afloat, as he put it. Just wonderful sacrifices from his loving parents.
3: Yeah, and just to put into context, you know, how much of an outside shot. The betting odds, I think he was 150 to 1 ahead of the start of the week, which is quite incredible. A few of those who very much were at the other end of that spectrum, the likes of Scottie Scheffler, the likes of Rory McIlroy, whose chances people had very much been talking up. How do you think they will reflect on how the 4 days went?
4: Yeah, definitely a missed opportunity, you're quite right, especially for Rory McIlroy, I feel, who'd come into this tournament with such wonderful expectations after winning back-to-back Masters titles. But Rory really letting himself down on the par fives, you know, even par for the week on par fives. When you compare that, Amanda, to Aaron Rye, who played those par fives across the 4 days in six under par. So I think that really does speak volumes. And as for Scottie Scheffler, the defending champion, we never really got a big drive from him on Sunday, which I was expecting. And he was badly let down by his putting. He was poor on the putting green on Saturday and again on Sunday. Bad, bad putting performance from Scheffler, and he'll look to address that before he goes to the US Open next month in New York, where if he can win that, he'll be going on to complete another piece of history and complete the career Grand Slam. Back to you.
3: Thanks very much indeed, Pat. Certainly set to be a busy few weeks and months ahead in the United States in a sporting sense, isn't it? We've now only got 2.5 weeks until the start of the World Cup. Could Ballon d'Or winner Ousmane Dembele be a doubt for France?
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3: Welcome back. They may be rivals, but they can recognise great achievements when they see them. Both Novak Djokovic and Carlos Alcaraz have sent their congratulations to Jannik Sinner after the world number one reached another career milestone, completing what's dubbed the Golden Masters. His straight sets victory over Casper Ruud on Sunday, Sinner won the Italian Open. That meant he completed his sweep of all nine ATP Masters 1000 titles. He becomes only the second player after Novak Djokovic to do it, something none of the likes of Roger Federer or Rafa Nadal managed to do. And at just 24 years old, he's completed it 7 years ahead of Djokovic, who was 31. Incredibly, he's now also won a record 6 Masters titles in a row, and it's very difficult to bet against him heading into the French Open, which starts next Sunday, where he'll be aiming to complete the career Grand Slam with the only major title he hasn't won.
7: Yeah, there's no better place to complete this set, you know. It has been a very, very interesting tournament already back in the years, and you know, 2019, making my debut here on this court, and yeah, it means a lot, you know. It's I believe for an Italian, it's one of the most special places we play tennis in, and you know, to win at least once in my career means a lot to me.
3: Well, so many teams like to think of their home grounds as a fortress, but Barcelona have proved it this season, becoming the first team to not only go unbeaten, but win all 19 of their home games in a 38-game La Liga season. Having already secured the title, victory 19 of 19 at the Camp Nou was the icing on the cake for Hansi Flick's side, a 3-1 win over Real Betis. Rafinha scored twice, his first a free kick after just 28 minutes. And he made it 2-0 midway through the second half. This, his 13th goal in the league this season. Real Betis were awarded a penalty pretty quickly after, though. Isco was brought down. He got back up to convert to make it 2-1. But with 15 minutes to go, Barca regained their two-goal cushion thanks to a great strike from João Cancelo from 20 yards out. So a fitting way for Robert Lewandowski to say goodbye to the Catalan faithful at home as his 4 years with the club comes to an end. Wearing the captain's armband, he was given an emotional standing ovation as he came off 5 minutes from time. Three La Liga titles and 119 goals for the club. A well-deserved send-off. There were worrying scenes, though, for PSG and France fans as Ballon d'Or winner Ousmane Dembélé was forced off after just 27 minutes of PSG's Ligue 1 encounter against Paris FC. The 29-year-old was named in Enrique's starting 11 for the Ligue 1 champions for this one, but he looked to be struggling with a thigh problem and came off before the half-hour mark, heading straight down the tunnel towards the dressing room. Pretty worrying scenes. His side went on to lose 2-1. This, of course, their final game ahead of the Champions League final against Arsenal in Budapest on May the 30th. Didier Deschamps and the France squad, of course, will also have an eye on that. Finally, Alex Marquez has been cleared to return home from hospital after his horror crash at the MotoGP Catalan Grand Prix. The Gresini rider was involved in a really nasty accident here. He ran into the back of race leader Pedro Acosta on lap 12, losing control. And I mean, look at those scenes flying through the air. His bike shattered into pieces. Marquez sent flying and then ultimately to hospital, where it was revealed he'd suffered a fracture in his neck and collarbone. But thankfully, he posted a picture on social media from his hospital bed with a neck brace. And his team have now said following the operation, he is set to head home. That is it from myself and the team for now. Thanks for joining us. I'm Amanda Davis in London. See you next time. Goodbye.

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6: Hello and welcome to our viewers joining us from all around the world. I'm Rosemary Church. Just ahead on CNN Newsroom, President Trump says he's holding off on striking Iran, but warns the U.S. is prepared for a full-scale assault if a deal is not reached. Vladimir Putin heads to Beijing in the coming hours. We will talk with an expert about what to expect. There's been a spike in suspected Ebola deaths in the Democratic Republic of Congo and Uganda. What the World Health Organization says that could mean. And why the jury in Elon Musk's lawsuit against OpenAI ruled against him.
7: Live from Atlanta, this is CNN Newsroom with Rosemary Church.
6: Good to have you with us. And we begin with the war in Iran, where a fragile ceasefire between Washington and Tehran is still in place. U.S. President Donald Trump says he will hold off on a Tuesday plan to attack Iran as negotiations to end the war grow more serious. But President Trump says he has instructed his leadership to be prepared to go forward with a full, large-scale assault of Iran on a moment's notice in the event that an acceptable deal is not reached. This, as a source told CNN, the U.S. believes Iran's latest proposal to end the war did not offer big enough concessions on some critical sticking points, including Tehran's nuclear enrichment program. Meanwhile, Iran's president is vowing to defend his country's interests, saying, quote, dialogue does not mean surrender. Well, for more, Leila Garak-Ozlu joins us now from Abu Dhabi. Good to see you, Leila. So what more are you learning in the wake of President Trump saying he is holding off on striking Iran as he awaits a deal being made?
8: Yeah, so as you said, President Trump posted on Truth Social saying he wasn't going to attack at the behest of the UAE, Saudi Arabia and Qatar, three nations that have really borne the brunt of this conflict and are in the firing line. Now, for the Iranians' part, as you mentioned, also Masoud Pezeshkian, the Iranian president, said that they're willing to have dialogue.

0: dialogue, but they would not surrender. And to them, the nuclear program in particular, dismantling that would be a form of surrender, which is why this has been such a major sticking point. And while Iran is likely to offer some sort of concession, they're not going to totally dismantle this program the way the U.S. has suggested in the past. Now, what is really the biggest obstacle, according to the Iranians, is trust. Last week at the BRICS summit, Abbas Araghchi, the Iranian foreign minister, said that that was the biggest hurdle to negotiations. The Iranians have very little trust in the Trump administration. And we again heard that today from the foreign ministry spokesperson. Take a listen.
1: We approach every diplomatic process with deep distrust and serious skepticism in order to safeguard the national interest of Iran. Iran is aware that, given the United States' track record of undermining negotiations, it may repeat the same actions at any moment.
0: This is something that the Iranians have said time and time again throughout this conflict. Their distrust of the Trump administration goes back to President Trump pulling out of the JCPOA. They viewed that as being a major breach of trust. They say now every time they've come to the negotiating table in good faith, the Trump administration has either moved the goalposts or they have ended up attacking Iran. So they're very wary of this, and this is going to be a very difficult thing to get over for them. However, they do say that they're willing to come to the table, but some things are not going to be necessarily negotiable in the way that the U.S. wants, like the nuclear program or control over the Strait of Hormuz. Rosemary?
2: Hello, Garagoslu. Thank you so much for joining us live from Abu Dhabi with that report. We are following developments out of Southern California, where authorities are investigating a deadly shooting at San Diego's largest mosque as a hate crime. Three people were killed. A law enforcement source has identified one of two teen suspects as Kane Clark. Officials say he was a high school wrestler enrolled in an online schooling program. CNN's Kyung La has more from San Diego.
3: The San Diego police chief says that the investigation here really kicked off when the mother of one of the suspects, the 17-year-old suspect, reached out to police. She said that her son was missing. Her car was missing. She believed that her son was with a companion. They were dressed in camo, and that she was concerned about what her child might do.
4: She believed her son was suicidal, and she began to share information that Several of her weapons were missing. Her vehicle was missing, in addition to her son.
3: At this point, they said the motive appears to simply be hate. They don't have anything more specific than that. They pointed out to writings left on one of the weapons. The mother's suicide note that she recovered from her son also had some writings about racial pride. As far as the people who were killed, there were three men who are associated with the mosque, and one of them who has not been identified yet by name, but he is someone that this entire community knew. A lot of the children who came here thought of him as their protector, a big man who they saw every day as they entered this school, passing through the mosque, going into their primary school. And I want you to listen to what the father of one of the children had to say.
5: I truly know in my heart from knowing that man that he was sacrificing his life and took that bullet knowing that I'd rather take it than the kids. And that is what makes me emotional.
3: He ended what he had to say to us by saying he wasn't sure what would happen had that security guard not been there to protect the children. Now, investigators say that they will continue to chase all the leads. They expect to have much more throughout the day. Kyung Lee, CNN, San Diego.
2: Russian President Vladimir Putin is heading to China, where in the hours ahead, he's set to kick off a two-day visit. Putin will hold talks with Chinese leader Xi Jinping. The Kremlin says the two leaders will discuss bilateral issues. And this comes just days after U.S. President Donald Trump made his own visit to Beijing. CNN's Simone McCarthy joins us now live from Beijing. Good to see you, Simone. So what is expected to come out of these meetings between Xi Jinping and Vladimir Putin?
6: Well, Rosemary, it's certainly been a big week for Chinese leader Xi Jinping hosting Trump and Putin just days apart here in the Chinese capital. This is very much playing into Beijing's own messaging that it's a major player on the global stage, a potential alternative leader to the United States.

0: United States and really a driver of international relations. So that's a signaling that we've been seeing from Beijing, from Chinese state media ahead of the visit. But certainly this is also very much a sign of this enduring alignment between Putin and Xi, and also China and Russia. These are two leaders that have driven their country's coordination together across security, defense, economics, trade, especially in the face of Putin's war in Ukraine. And so certainly those are going to be subjects that we see them discuss. But really, the optics cannot be missed here of the timing of this visit. The Kremlin has said that the Putin visit was planned months in advance. And of course, we know that President Donald Trump changed the timing of his visit to China as a result of the war in Iran. But that said, going forward with this visit on this schedule creates this real split screen where we're going to see Putin arriving just as Trump did with a big delegation of ministers as well as business leaders. And then there's also the camaraderie between Xi and Putin themselves. These are two leaders who've met more than 40 times. They have a close personal rapport. I mean, Chinese leader Xi Jinping is not necessarily one to have a lot of warmth in his meetings with other leaders, but that's not the case with Putin. They call each other dear friend, old friend, and certainly we're expecting to see those optics play out, and there'll be a lot of interest in comparing what that looked like in terms of the welcome that Donald Trump is given, as well as the one that's afforded to Putin when he indeed meets Xi Jinping here in Beijing tomorrow morning. But in terms of hard deals, I mean, certainly there's a few different things that we're keeping a very close eye on. One is just the timing, in the sense that this is a real opportunity for Xi to discuss with Putin what the contents of his meeting with Trump was. Certainly that meeting saw these two powers really stabilize their relationship in a way that perhaps the Chinese leader will think is important to communicate to Putin. On the other hand, this meeting is happening at a time when Russia is suffering serious losses in Ukraine. And so we're expecting this to also be on the table for talks between these two leaders, as well as the war in Iran. Now, the other aspect of this, that in terms of a hard deal that we may be looking at, is any progress on the Power of Siberia 2 pipeline. This is a major gas pipeline, which we've seen years and years of discussion on, really. And there's been some progress moving it forward last September. And now we're expecting to see, perhaps, given that there's such an energy constraint due to the Strait of Hormuz and the constraints for China there, that they may actually increase an existing dependence on Russia for energy as a result of that. So there's certainly a lot on the table, and we'll be watching a lot to come in the coming hours and into tomorrow.
1: All right, Simone McCarthy joining us live from Beijing. Many thanks for that report. Appreciate it. Well, joining us now is CNN contributor and former CNN Moscow bureau chief, Jill Doherty. She's also an adjunct professor at Georgetown University. Good to have you with us.
2: Hey, Rosemary.
1: So Vladimir Putin's upcoming visit to meet with China's President Xi Jinping comes right after U.S. President Donald Trump's trip to China. What should we all make of the optics of the timing of Putin's visit with Xi? And what all do you expect to come out of the two leaders' discussions?
2: Well, you know, this timing issue, as you just heard from Simone, is really probably what

0: McCarthy joining us live from Beijing. Many thanks for that report. Appreciate it. Well, joining us now is CNN contributor and former CNN Moscow bureau chief, Jill Doherty. She's also an adjunct professor at Georgetown University. Good to have you with us.
1: Hey, Rosemary.
0: So Vladimir Putin's upcoming visit to meet with China's President Xi Jinping comes right after US President Donald Trump's trip to China. What should we all make of the optics of the timing of Putin's visit with Xi? And what all do you expect to come out of the two leaders' discussions?
1: Well, you know, this timing issue, as you just heard from Simone, is really probably was planned in advance, and there may be some serendipity here. But it really is striking that you have Putin now coming just days after President Trump. I'd have to say that the visits are very different. Trump had a lot of pageantry, you know, pomp and circumstance, etc. But I would say Putin's visit is more a working visit. He has traveled to China at least 25 times. He knows Xi very well. They have a very good relationship. And so it's really getting to the nitty-gritty of this long-term relationship, you know, comprehensive strategic partnership, as they call it. And I think the timing in terms of the war in Ukraine also is very important, and Iran. So if you look at Trump, Trump came out of this with a lot of very good pictures, but nothing much on Taiwan, trade, or Iran. And Putin's coming with pretty specific things. As you just heard, Power of Siberia 2. That is the pipeline that they want to build, and have actually moved down the road on agreeing to from Siberia to China, but they haven't been able to agree on a price. So that's important to Putin. And then also, I think, to keep that relationship, which has certain subtleties when it comes to the war in Ukraine. You know, China is supplying high tech and other kind of dual use technology. Putin wants that to continue. So the balancing act here, I think the big picture really is that China is dealing with two countries that are at war, United States in Iran, Russia in Ukraine. And that's the drama. So China comes out of this looking pretty good as the adult in the room that is able to bring these people together and be the, you know, mediating, stabilizing force in the world.
0: Yeah, and of course, as you say, Russia's war with Ukraine rages on. Just days after Russia's deadly strikes on Kyiv, Ukraine struck back with that massive attack on 14 different regions across Russia, targeting various facilities, including Moscow. How significant are these attacks on Russian soil, and do they represent some sort of shift in the direction of this war, do you think?
1: Oh, they're quite significant. I mean, this is something that Putin is quite worried about. Don't forget, just in an immediate sense, they have hit Moscow. Sorry, early in the morning. They've hit Moscow, and Moscow is the most protected city in the entire Russia. And to be able to hit targets that civilians now know about, and also hitting oil depots and oil processing, et cetera, this is very significant. And the fact that the Ukrainians have been able to put so many drones and very long range sophisticated drones into Russia is very worrying for Putin. That said, this war seems to be kind of frozen, although you'd have to say, if you were using a scorecard, you would have to say that the Ukrainians are beginning to score some very significant points. That could be why Putin is retaliating with really brutal bombing by both drones and missiles and rockets, et cetera. So I don't think, you know, the discussion is, will he stop? What does Putin want in the end? There's no sign that Putin is going to stop. But Rosemary, you know, it's not all about territory. We talk about that a lot. I think it's more control of Ukraine in some fashion and neutering Ukraine and its ability to integrate into Europe. That's what Putin's looking at. But right now, I don't think negotiations really seem to be going anywhere.
0: No. And Jill, how are Russian civilians responding to these?

0: attacks from Ukraine, and how might that play into perhaps increasing the pressure on Putin to find a way to end this war?
1: There's worry. There's no question. I mean, if you look at social media, et cetera, there is a lot of concern among Russian civilians. But the question is, who do they blame? Do they blame Putin? And it's not clear that they always do. I think the biggest furor that came out in the recent weeks was actually Putin shutting down the internet and restricting Russians' ability to get information. That, you know, plus the vulnerability of Russia, I think are taking a toll on the popularity and the belief in Putin. But how far that goes, you know, he's able to control a lot of with severe repression in Russia at this point. So the political price is unclear domestically what he will pay for that.
0: Jill Doherty, thank you so much for joining us. We appreciate it. Well, the deadly Ebola outbreak in Central Africa is raising health concerns around the globe. Still to come, the latest on the international efforts to contain the spread of the virus. Back with that in just a moment.

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4: Welcome back, everyone. Millions of dollars in foreign aid and several tons of emergency medical supplies are pouring into Central Africa amid a global effort to contain the deadly Ebola outbreak. The U.S. State Department says it's working closely with the Centers for Disease Control and Prevention and the U.S. military on the potential repatriation of Americans affected by the crisis. On Monday, the CDC confirmed an American working in the Democratic Republic of Congo tested positive for Ebola but did not name the individual. An international charity called Surge reported that a Christian missionary physician, Dr. Peter Stafford, caught the virus while treating patients at a hospital in the region. According to the Africa CDC, there are now more than 100 suspected deaths linked to the outbreak in the Democratic Republic of Congo and Uganda. The World Health Organization has yet to declare a pandemic, but is warning that the spike in cases could indicate a much larger outbreak. CNN's Larry Madowo has the latest.
5: This remote corner of the Democratic Republic of Congo, now the epicenter of a deadly outbreak. More than 100 deaths so far, authorities suspect, from Ebola. The U.S. CDC scrambling to evacuate, quote, a small number of Americans who are directly affected. When we heard about Ebola, we were terrified, this man says. Even though the disease has affected us before, here it is again. As authorities rush to stop the spread of the virus, there is currently no approved treatment or vaccine for this strain. The relatively rare Bundibugyo strain kills an estimated 25 to 40% of those who catch it, according to Médecins Sans Frontières. Like other Ebola strains, it's highly infectious, transmitted through direct contact with bodily fluids of infected people. It's also frequently spread at the funerals of its victims. This clinic in the affected region is already treating one suspected case and is preparing for more. A doctor there telling CNN supplies of vital PPE are already starting to run low.
6: This is a major battle which requires enormous resources in order to save all those who can still be saved from this illness.
5: The World Health Organization has declared this outbreak a public health emergency of international concern, but stopped short of calling it a pandemic. Experts warn cutbacks in funding by the Trump administration may limit the response.
7: With reduced assistance into the health sector, it means that we have less resources, and therefore it's a very difficult time when it comes to responding to an outbreak like this.
5: There are fears this new outbreak could be much larger in scale than authorities are currently aware of. The first suspected case was reported around a month ago. Larry Madowo, CNN, Nairobi.
4: The bodies of four missing Italian scuba divers have been located in an underwater cave in the Maldives. They died during an expedition last Thursday, along with their diving instructor, whose body was discovered that day. Now, teams of expert divers are preparing for a high-risk recovery mission to bring the rest of them to the surface. CNN's Barbie Latsenadeau has the latest.
8: And this really does present a whole new set of challenges for these divers, because the bodies were found or located by these cameras in the deepest part of the third chamber of this underground cave system. And that's about 70 meters deep. That's 230 feet. That's a 20-story building, basically. And so what they've got to do is conduct these risk assessments before they try to go down and retrieve the bodies. Now, that will include understanding the currents of the water in the cave and on the way down. And, you know, because the rescue or the recovery operation has already claimed the life of one diver, they're particularly worried. Now, they've got some three Finnish deep cave divers who have joined the team. They weren't able to dive very deep. They weren't able to go past the decompression line because they had just taken a long

0: flight, but we expect them to be an integral part of this if the conditions allow them to not put anyone else at risk and not make this tragedy even worse than it already is.
1: Oil shortages are putting the squeeze on many Asian economies and businesses, but a Thai airline found a way to increase profits by a large margin. I will speak with its CEO.
2: Are you still paying full price for gas? Stop leaving.
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7: This is CNN.
8: President Trump says he's holding off on a planned attack on Iran at the request of Gulf allies. The decision comes as Trump says negotiations to end the war are becoming more serious, but he's instructed his military leadership to be ready on a moment's notice if a deal is not reached. Meanwhile, Iran's foreign ministry said on Monday that it has sent a response after the U.S. criticized its latest proposal through mediators from Pakistan. Tehran, however, is still mistrustful of the U.S. amid ongoing negotiations.
9: We approach every diplomatic process with deep distrust and serious skepticism in order to safeguard the national interest of Iran. Iran is aware that, given the United States' track record of undermining negotiations, it may repeat the same actions at any moment.
8: Iran has maintained it will be ready if the U.S. decides to resume military operations. Now some Iranians are preparing for that possibility. CNN operates in Iran only with government permission, but retains full editorial control of what it reports. Here's our chief global affairs correspondent, Matthew Chance.
10: Across Iran, the tension and the rhetoric is getting stronger. Thousands have been gathering every night for state-sponsored rallies, mobilizing supporters against the United States.
11: How concerned are you that the war may start again soon?
12: Worried. I'm not worried. Why should I be worried? Because I'm so ready to sacrifice my life for my country and for my people. So, no, I'm not worried at all.
10: This man's sign reads, nuclear technology and missiles are as important as borders. Key sticking points in stalled peace talks.
13: We need nuclear. Nuclear not for the bomb. For peaceful.
10: Still, amid escalating threats from the White House, ordinary Iranians are now being urged to prepare for war.
11: Right, well, these rallies or gatherings have been taking place every single night for the past, you know, several weeks, and so they're not new. But what is new is the introduction of weapons. And these kiosks have been set up in each of these sort of squares where members of the military there, you can see them with masks on, they're showing people, in this case a woman, the basic skills of how to use what I think is an AK-47 or a Kalashnikov and things like that. Look over here, they're showing children how to use them as well. It's all part of a sort of state-sponsored call to arms in case the war begins again.
14: It's all guns on state television too. It's several Iranian channels broadcasting their hosts brandishing assault rifles. They gave me a weapon so I could learn how to use it, like you, this anchor tells her viewers. After his on-air training, this presenter fires off a round into the studio ceiling. But not all Iranians are gunning for a fight. Just around the corner from the rally, hints at the diversity of views about their country's plight.
11: Well, it's a very different atmosphere in this part of town. People are sitting with their partners, having coffees, strolling around the bookstores, or just hanging out with their friends. And you talk to people, you get very different views as well. You know, people didn't want to talk on camera, but off camera, one woman said to me she just wanted peace and freedom. Another one said she wanted to live in a normal country where there was a potential future for her children.
14: But Iran's future, to many Iranians, looks increasingly clear, especially amid regular threats from President Trump.
15: Waiting for the war.
16: We're waiting. We're here because we know this war isn't over. We know he's not going to negotiate anything. He's just going to be like, either you do what I tell you or I'm going to

0: kill you again.
1: And it may be that bleak sense of inevitability, drowning out any voices of compromise. Matthew Chance, CNN, in Tehran.
2: The looming threat of a military escalation in Iran has been causing more volatility on Wall Street, and oil prices rose on Monday. The global benchmark Brent crude was trading at $112 a barrel. It has since retreated. You can see there it is at $109.89. Well, Thailand is one of many economies struggling with a limited oil supply, and that's forcing companies to change how they're doing business. Bangkok Airways recently released its first quarter results and is reporting a net profit of $62 million. I want to bring in Puttipong Prasathongusut, the airline CEO and president. He joins us from Bangkok. Appreciate you talking with us. So,
3: hello.
2: Good to see you. So your airline is reporting increasing profits despite the war in Iran, making access to fuel very challenging, of course. So how are you doing that amid these fuel shortages?
3: Actually, what we have done, basically, we are facing probably the same problem as the others, but in terms of cost that we can make it lower, better than year before. That is one of the case.
2: So, what measures are you putting in place then to deal with these fuel shortages?
3: Basically, we have to keep monitoring the fuel shortage situation. But in Thailand at the moment, what I have received information that we still have enough fuel for airlines in Thailand. But in terms of cost, that we still need to work harder to make sure that we can control all the controllable costs and not have anything exceeding what it's supposed to.
2: So what advice would you give others across Asia? Because it really is Asia that's suffering more than most parts of the world, isn't it, as a result of the Iran war. What advice would you give everyone?
3: I think each country may have different policies and different ways of managing the fuel consumption. But I would suggest that we have to keep an eye on and be really flexible to adjust yourself to be able to get along with what would happen and make sure that you can transform or transfer anything to be able to survive. Of course, even though for the ticket price, if you can make it higher, or in terms of cost, any kind of cost or any investment that you can see, it can be prolonged, it can be waived.
2: And what effect are these fuel shortages having on tourism across Asia?
3: For Thailand, it might be something different from other countries, because what we have seen tourists, they still have a number to come to Thailand, but with the other countries, it might be accordingly. But in terms of fuel shortage, maybe have to work with the government if they can to have the, be sure that they still have a fuel.
2: And of course, with no clear end in sight to this war, how much longer do you think your airline and others across Asia can continue to deal with this crisis situation?
3: Still, with all the supporting and with all the help from the government, we might be able to withstand the circumstances. But hopefully, the fuel price would be

0: lower in not longer period, expecting by probably the end of the year, if it can be, or if the war can be over soon.
1: Phuthibong Prasathong Osut, thank you so much for talking with us. We appreciate it.
0: Thank you.
1: U.S. sanctions, tariffs, and the blockade of Cuba are worsening the island's ongoing energy and economic crisis. Just ahead, the devastating toll it's taking on the Cuban people. We're back with that in just a moment.
2: I'm Marie Osmond, and I have a bucket list, and I'm doing it.
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2: Welcome back, everyone. Japanese Prime Minister Sanae Takeuchi is in South Korea for a summit with South Korean President Lee Jae-myung. The meeting is being held in President Lee's hometown. It mirrors a summit earlier this year characterized as drumstick diplomacy, in which the two leaders jammed on drums to K-pop songs in Takeuchi's hometown. Reports in Japan say they're expected to sign an agreement on securing crude oil supplies. Cuban President Miguel Díaz-Canel says that U.S. military action on the island would spark, quote, a bloodbath with incalculable consequences for his country. In a social media post on Monday, he reiterated that Cuba poses no threat to the United States but maintains the right to defend itself. The Trump administration announced more sanctions on Cuba Monday. This time, it's targeting intelligence and security agencies as well as a number of officials. But it's the Cuban people ultimately paying the price, as CNN's Patrick Opman reports from Havana.
3: This is what brought Cuba to its breaking point. For decades, Venezuela had been Havana's biggest oil supplier. Then overnight, its president, Nicolas Maduro, was out of power.
4: The dictator and terrorist, Maduro, is finally gone in Venezuela. People are free.
3: Under U.S. pressure, Caracas pulled the plug on its closest ally, which already had a troubled economy.
5: We would love to see the regime there change. We would like to, that doesn't mean that we're going to make a change, but we would love to see a change.
3: Once the Trump administration threatened tariffs on countries that send oil to the communist-run government, no one dared to come to its rescue. The impact on this island nation of 10 million people has been devastating. Blackouts stretching past 20 hours a day became the new normal.

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2: As CNN's Patrick Altman reports from Havana.
3: This is what brought Cuba to its breaking point. For decades, Venezuela had been Havana's biggest oil supplier. Then overnight, its president, Nicolas Maduro, was out of power.
4: The dictator and terrorist, Maduro, is finally gone in Venezuela. People are free.
3: Under U.S. pressure, Caracas pulled the plug on its closest ally, which already had a troubled economy.
5: We would love to see the regime there change. We would like to, that doesn't mean that we're going to make a change, but we would love to see a change.
3: Once the Trump administration threatened tariffs on countries that send oil to the communist-run government, no one dared to come to its rescue. The impact on this island nation of 10 million people has been devastating. Blackouts stretching past 20 hours a day became the new normal in many areas. And while at first there were endless lines at gas stations, they eventually cleared because there's no longer any gas. Food prices spiked, and shortages soon followed.
6: Pagando, pero el doble, el triple, para poder abastecer y satisfacer al pueblo, porque no hay comida.
3: Everywhere you look, there are piles of trash, breeding grounds for diseases and despair.
7: Un hombre que trabaja tanto, mira mi dinero, mira, 23 pesos.
3: That's less than one U.S. dollar. Add to that tourism grinding to a halt, and you have a perfect storm. Cubans are no strangers to economic hardship. Following Fidel Castro's 1959 revolution, they've endured America's embargo and their own government's disastrous economic missteps. But in my 14 years as a foreign correspondent in this country, I've never seen Cubans suffering to such a degree.
8: Es una cosa lógica, si no hay petróleo no se mueve nada, no se mueve trabajo, industria no se mueve nada. Veremos qué termina todo esto.
3: And that is something I'm hearing again and again from residents, with some unleashing their anger into the streets.
9: Los niños están sin comer, sin ir a la escuela, estamos desesperados. Las mujeres estamos ya, ya hemos bajado 20 libras y los nervios muy mal, porque no tenemos cómo sustentar a los niños.
3: Now U.S. officials say they are seeking a federal indictment against 94-year-old former leader Raul Castro, still believed to wield great power. His handpicked successor says Cuba is preparing to defend against any U.S. attack. It's the closest that Washington and Havana have come to outright confrontation since the 1962 Cuban Missile Crisis. Donald Trump has said he may put a U.S. aircraft carrier right here off Cuba's coast and tell the island's leadership to leave power, that the mere sight of America's military might would be enough to take Cuba without firing a shot. Cuba's officials, though, have said that any U.S. military action would lead to a loss of both Cuban and U.S. lives. Over the years, Cubans have told me they just want a normal life, to live in a country where things work and where they have the opportunity to prosper and live in peace. At least for the moment, that simple dream seems farther away than ever. Patrick Ottman, CNN Havana.
2: Still to come, Elon Musk did not get the outcome he wanted from his lawsuit against OpenAI. We will have his reaction to the verdict, as well as OpenAI's next big business move. Back in a month.
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7: Welcome back, everyone. Billionaire Elon Musk and his legal team are already planning to appeal the outcome of his lawsuit against OpenAI. On Monday, a jury in California found that Musk's lawsuit took too long to be filed and was beyond the statute of limitations. The trial had the potential to force the tech company to change the way it operates. Here's what attorneys for both parties had to say after the ruling.
8: This lawsuit was a hypocritical attempt to sabotage a competitor and to overcome a long history of very bad predictions about what OpenAI has been and will become.
9: This at its core is a travesty, and but for Musk, you know, they'd get away with it, and they shouldn't.
7: More details now from CNN's Hadass Gold.
10: After 3 weeks of testimony from some of the biggest names in tech, it took a jury in California under 2 hours to render a verdict in Elon Musk's massive case against OpenAI and its leader, Sam Altman. The jury essentially saying that Musk waited too long to bring this case, that the statute of limitations had passed. Elon Musk, who helped fund and co-found OpenAI, he sued the company, claiming that he was deceived, that its leaders were unjustly enriched, that they breached a charitable trust when they transitioned OpenAI from being a pure nonprofit to having a for-profit structure. It's now a for-profit overseen by nonprofit foundation board and is one of the most valuable companies in tech. But his claims were essentially rendered moot because the jury and the judge agreed, the judge had the final say in this. They said that the statute of limitations had passed. The judge told Elon Musk's lawyer in court today that there's a substantial amount of evidence to support the jury's findings. OpenAI had argued in its defense that Elon Musk had long wanted OpenAI to have some sort of for-profit structure to help it raise money to fund the expensive development of AI. They said that when he wasn't able to gain

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5: Companies in tech. But his claims were essentially rendered moot because the jury and the judge agreed. The judge had the final say in this. They said that the statute of limitations had passed. The judge told Elon Musk's lawyer in court today that there's a substantial amount of evidence to support the jury's findings. OpenAI had argued in its defense that Elon Musk had long wanted OpenAI to have some sort of for-profit structure to help it raise money to fund the expensive development of AI. They said that when he wasn't able to gain control of OpenAI like he wanted, he left the company in 2018 and then went on to fund to create a competitor, his company xAI. OpenAI was arguing that this was a case of somebody just trying to bring down a competitor.
6: It did not take them 2 hours to conclude upon deliberation of hundreds and hundreds of pieces of evidence and days of testimony that Mr. Musk's lawsuit is nothing more than an after-the-fact contrivance that bears no relationship to reality.
5: But Elon Musk is not done. He says that he plans to appeal this case. He wrote in a series of posts on his social media platform X that the judge and jury ruled on a technicality and not on the merits of the case. He went on to call the judge in this case a terrible activist Oakland judge who simply used the jury as a fig leaf and creates such a terrible precedent. She just handed out a free license to loot charities if you can keep the looting quiet for a few years. For OpenAI, though, this means that their plan so far can continue as they wanted to. They are expecting to have a massive initial public offering later this year. Elon Musk, in his case, he wanted the judge to actually revert OpenAI back to a nonprofit status. And should he have been successful, that obviously would have scrambled OpenAI's plans. He also wanted Sam Altman to lose his job. But none of that is going to happen, at least for now, while Elon Musk files his appeal. Hadass Gold, CNN, New York.
7: Two Americans were detained after climbing into a monkey enclosure at the Ichikawa City Zoo near Tokyo. You are seeing video here from the incident on Sunday where an individual wearing a full body mascot suit lowered themselves into the pit. On the left, of course, you see the monkeys scrambling to safety. The enclosure is home to a viral sensation with crowds flocking to see the baby monkey known as Punch carry around his stuffed orangutan. Following the incident, the enclosure was blocked off and several children's events were cancelled. Both Americans will be sent to prosecutors on Tuesday for allegedly obstructing zoo operations. An asteroid the size of a bus or two has just safely flown past Earth. At its closest, it was about a quarter of the distance between the Earth and the Moon. This photo shows the giant space rock as it made its way past us just hours ago. Asteroid 2026 JH2 was only discovered last week, and it might seem alarming that it was flying so close to the Earth, but scientists say it never posed a danger to us. And thanks to new sensitive asteroid detection surveys, we are able to see how often these close passes happen. I want to thank you so much for your company this hour. I'm Rosemary Church. CNN Newsroom with Paulo Sandoval is next after a short break. Stay with us.
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2: Hey everybody, great to be with you. This is CNN Newsroom and I'm Paulo Sandoval. Here's what's coming your way. President Trump says that the U.S. will be holding off on attacking Iran for now. But even as negotiations to end the war continue, the fragile ceasefire is again being put to the test. Plus, with drone warfare now a daily reality in Ukraine, CNN taking you to the front lines, showing you how Ukrainian forces are adapting to a changing battlefield. And is Q Day closer than anyone expected? Hear why experts fear a quantum computing threat could break the internet as we know it, and it could happen sooner than we think.
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2: All right, let's begin with the war in Iran, where a fragile ceasefire between Washington and Tehran is still in place after being put into place about 6 weeks ago. U.S. President Donald Trump says that he will hold off on Tuesday on a plan to attack Iran as negotiations to end the war grow more serious. But President Trump says that he's instructed his leadership to be prepared to go forward with a full, large-scale assault of Iran on a moment's notice in the event that an acceptable deal cannot be reached. This, as a source, is telling CNN that the U.S. believes that Iran's latest proposal to end the war did not offer big enough concessions on some critical sticking points, like Tehran's nuclear enrichment program. Well, meanwhile, Iran's president is vowing to defend his country's interests, saying, quote, "Dialogue does not mean surrender." For more now, let's go to Leila Garagoglu joining us from Abu Dhabi. Leila, in terms of what's happening right now, are Iranians still hoping for a path of dialogue and diplomacy?
4: Yeah, the Iranians are definitely looking for a path towards diplomacy. Now, we did hear over the weekend at the end of last week at the BRICS summit from Abbas Araghchi, the Iranian foreign minister, who said that they were open to negotiations, but that this really comes down to an issue of trust. And this is something that the Iranians have said time and time again, that this really is a trust issue. He said that the biggest obstacle, the main obstacle, is trust and the U.S.'s contradictory messaging, which we have seen over the course of the last couple of months. The U.S. keeps shifting what they want from these negotiations. We've even seen that over the last week or so. Now, we did hear from Iran's foreign ministry spokesperson. Listen to what he said.
5: We approach every diplomatic process with deep distrust and serious skepticism in order to safeguard the national interest of Iran. Iran is aware that, given the United States' track record of undermining negotiations, it may repeat the same actions at any moment.
4: The Iranians are very wary of how things have gone in the past. They say that every time they come to the negotiating table in good faith, the U.S. either moves the goalposts for what they want from them or they end up attacking them. So they are

0: going into any sort of discussion, very, very aware of how President Trump kind of moves when it comes to these kind of things and how quickly he can change his mind. That being said, President Trump did tell White House reporters that he thinks that there have been positive developments around these negotiations, and he sees that this time is a bit different. Now, what that means is unclear. We're not quite sure what has been put in all these back and forth proposals. As you mentioned, the U.S. says that not enough concessions have been offered around Iran's nuclear program. But kind of like what the Iranian foreign ministry spokesperson said, it all comes down also to national right and national sovereignty. And the Iranians do view their nuclear program in particular as part of their national right. So while they might be willing to put curbs on it the way we saw with the JCPOA, they're very unlikely to go too far beyond that or even dismantle it the way the Trump administration has suggested in the past. So we're just going to have to see how things play out over the next couple of weeks. But as far as Trump says, things are moving in a positive direction. Polo?
1: Layla Gargazzo with that live report. Thank you, Layla. Let's take you to Southern California now, where authorities are investigating a deadly shooting at San Diego's largest mosque. They're investigating it as a hate crime. Three people were killed, including a security guard whose actions have been described as heroic. The police chief says the two teenage suspects were found dead in a car near the mosque from self-inflicted gunshot wounds. And we're now learning that one of them was a high school wrestler in an online schooling program. A law enforcement source identifying him as Kane Clark. San Diego's police chief also says that one of the suspects took three weapons from his mother's home before the attack. Let's go now to CNN's Kim Law for the latest.
2: The San Diego police chief says that the investigation here really kicked off when the mother of one of the suspects, the 17-year-old suspect, reached out to police. She said that her son was missing. Her car was missing. She believed that her son was with a companion. They were dressed in camo, and that she was concerned about what her child might do.
3: She believed her son was suicidal, and she began to share information that Several of her weapons were missing. Her vehicle was missing, in addition to her son.
2: At this point, they said the motive appears to simply be hate. They don't have anything more specific than that. They pointed out to writings left on one of the weapons. The mother's suicide note that she recovered from her son also had some writings about racial pride. As far as the people who were killed, there were three men who are associated with the mosque, and one of them who has not been identified yet by name, but he is someone that this entire community knew. A lot of the children who came here thought of him as their protector, a big man who they saw every day as they entered this school, passing through the mosque, going into their primary school. And I want you to listen to what the father of one of the children had to say.
4: I truly know in my heart from knowing that man that he was sacrificing his life and took that bullet knowing that I'd rather take it than the kids. And that is what makes me emotional.
2: He ended what he had to say to us by saying he wasn't sure what would happen had that security guard not been there to protect the children. Now, investigators say that they will continue to chase all the leads. They expect to have much more throughout the day. Kyung Law, CNN, San Diego.
1: Millions of dollars in foreign aid and several tons of emergency medical supplies, they are pouring into Central Africa amid a global effort to contain a deadly Ebola outbreak. The U.S. State Department says that it's working closely with the Centers for Disease Control and Prevention and that the U.S. military as well on this case, working on the potential repatriation of Americans affected by the crisis. And on Monday, the CDC confirmed that an American working in the Democratic Republic of Congo tested positive for Ebola, but they did not name him. However, an international charity called Surge reported that a Christian missionary physician, Dr. Peter Stafford, caught the virus while treating patients at a hospital in the region. According to the Africa CDC, there are now more than 100 suspected deaths linked to the outbreak in the Democratic Republic of Congo and Uganda. The World Health Organization yet to declare this a pandemic, but it is warning that the spike in cases could indicate a much larger outbreak. Here's CNN's Larry Madowa with more.
5: This remote corner of the Democratic Republic of Congo, now the epicenter of a deadly outbreak. More than 100 deaths so far, authorities suspect, from Ebola. The U.S. CDC

0: scrambling to evacuate, quote, a small number of Americans who are directly affected. When we heard about Ebola, we were terrified, this man says. Even though the disease has affected us before, here it is again. As authorities rush to stop the spread of the virus, there is currently no approved treatment or vaccine for this strain. The relatively rare Bundibugyo strain kills an estimated 25 to 40% of those who catch it, according to Médecins Sans Frontières. Like other Ebola strains, it's highly infectious, transmitted through direct contact with bodily fluids of infected people. It's also frequently spread at the funerals of its victims. This clinic in the affected region is already treating one suspected case and is preparing for more. A doctor there telling CNN supplies of vital PPE are already starting to run low.
1: This is a major battle which requires enormous resources in order to save all those who can still be saved from this illness.
0: The World Health Organization has declared this outbreak a public health emergency of international concern, but stopped short of calling it a pandemic. Experts warn cutbacks in funding by the Trump administration may limit the response.
2: With reduced assistance into the health sector, it means that we have less resources, and therefore it's a very difficult time when it comes to responding to an outbreak like this.
0: There are fears this new outbreak could be much larger in scale than authorities are currently aware of. The first suspected case was reported around a month ago. Larry Madowo, CNN, Nairobi.
3: And still ahead on CNN Newsroom, Russia using its drones to turn a vital supply road in eastern Ukraine into a deadly gauntlet. Coming up, how Ukrainian forces are adapting.
4: Names going micro. Micro habits, micro...
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4: Ukrainian forces are proving their ability to adapt to new battlefield challenges, and that includes the constantly evolving technology of warfare. CNN's Nick Peyton Walsh shows you how they do it and also gives you an up-close look at the dangers that they face.
5: They call this the road of life, but it's about survival, not living. It is safest on foot, under skies ruled by tiny killer drones targeting any vehicle. The nets trying to block the horror from above. If you can, make the robot your friend, your porter, though machines are normally the enemy here.
6: This, now, pretty much all over the front lines. Tiny bits of fiber optic cable used to connect drones to their controller can go on for tens of kilometers, stopping the jamming before.
5: A Russian drone above. The Ukrainians open fire.
7: Follow him. Stay in the doorway.
5: They hit it.
7: That's the impact. And you have to split out because the drone will try and target groups of individuals. Sometimes one, two, three, you find.
5: We're doing Sasha and Bogdan's usual walk along this road,

0: between two Ukrainian positions. But it takes 5 hours, and we are buzzed by attack drones 14 times. The threats change every month. Here, looking for loitering drones, they hover low and wait for you. A radio warning. The trees aren't just a place to hide, but somewhere the drones cannot fly. Russian drones circle, targeting vehicles, but also dropping explosives on troops. You have to keep moving, or they may swarm around you.
1: The battlefield has completely changed in a matter of a year. Nobody drives cars on this road, unless you have to. Nobody drives a tank. That's outgoing artillery. These robots used for resupply. Up ahead we can see people repairing the nets, a kind of key protection. But these used to resupply food, ammunition, all around the front line.
0: Gunfire means run again.
1: This is a pretty constant. And the only move is to hide into the trees, but there it lands. Not far.
0: You might be thinking, why not walk inside the nets?
2: Маневрировать, если вишка, то маневр.
3: Швидкість велика автомобілю, а видіть, де треба. І скупчення.
1: This is part of the problem here, in that after an hour of this, you don't quite get numb to it, but yes, let's see something here. You get slightly too comfortable and tired.
0: The next one is right on top of us.
1: There it is. There it is.
4: Panache, huh?
0: They hit it.
5: Army thruster, пішов.
0: That grey streak.
5: Huh?
0: And it falls. Worming down.
5: Як мій трастер зайшов?
0: But it hasn't detonated. Debris drifts. There's been no blast. So we are alive. It may have been a recon drone, but flew like a Russian attacker. Down the road is the Konstantinivka front, where the Kremlin's advance has been slowed to a crawl at the enormous cost across the front of 35,000 Russian dead and wounded a month, says Ukraine. This is the 10th attack.
1: They caught sight of it briefly, and it's becoming closer now. It's the intense fire. You can hear it.

0: The buzz stays with you, ringing in your ears for hours later. No respite. The grey smoke, perhaps it hit the net.
1: That was close, loud. You could hear the shrapnel landing on the tarmac, clearly targeting that armoured vehicle.
0: It is hard to see how this grind is a win, but it is. Ukraine on foot, robots in support, automation replacing scarce troops, holding ground. The drones never stop, but neither does Ukraine, adapting, learning, engineering this new warfare, and hoping any edge sustains long enough to put Russia in reverse. Nick Payton-Walsh, CNN, Druzhivka, Ukraine.
2: And ahead at this hour, Vladimir Putin heads to China. 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
5: Welcome back. I'm Paul Sandoval, New York, and these are today's top stories. President Donald Trump announcing that he will hold off on a plan to strike Iran at the request of Gulf allies. He says the negotiations to end the war with Tehran are growing more serious, but he's also instructed his military leadership to be ready on a moment's notice, as he put it, if a deal can't be reached. Congolese officials, they have just given a fresh update on the Ebola outbreak. They now report at least 131 deaths connected to the variant in the Democratic Republic of Congo. They've also confirmed more than 500 suspected cases. Three people have been killed in a shooting at the Islamic Center of San Diego, which is the city's largest mosque. Authorities there are investigating this as a hate crime. The police chief says that two teen suspects were found dead in a car near the mosque from self-inflicted gunshot wounds. A law enforcement source has identified one of those suspects as Kane Clark. Officials say he was a high school wrestler that was enrolled in an online schooling program. Well, the U.S. will be allowing the sale of some Russian oil for another 30 days. That's marking now the third time that the Trump administration has waived sanctions on seaborne crude. And that's since the war started with Iran. The Treasury Secretary says that the move aims to provide vulnerable nations the ability to temporarily access Russian oil. But critics say that the sale of sanctioned oil is doing little to bring down prices, but it is benefiting Moscow as it continues its war against Ukraine. And this news comes as Russian President Vladimir Putin is set to kick off a two-day visit to China today. Putin will be holding talks with Chinese leader Xi Jinping just days after U.S. President Donald Trump made a visit of his own to Beijing. So let's head over to CNN's Mike Valerio joining me from Beijing. Mike, help us preview this upcoming visit, but also speak to the timing of this, why it's happening now.
6: Well, the timing is wild. I mean, this meeting was planned months in advance. This is ostensibly for the 25th anniversary of the Sino-Russian Treaty of Friendship, which was signed 25 years ago this July in 2001. But of course, happenstance and fortuitousness play into this with just days ago, Donald Trump was here. So this plays into the optics that Beijing wants to project of what other world leader on our global stage can host the American president and the Russian president within a week's time on Xi Jinping's home turf or the leader's home turf. There isn't really anybody. I mean, maybe Mohammed bin Salman, Erdogan in Turkey, Modi in India, but none of those leaders come to the diplomatic, economic, and technological might that China can project on the world stage. So a lot going on here. China wants A, that diplomatic flex, B, to project both of these strongman authoritarian leaders on the world stage, presenting perhaps an alternative world order to the United States and how they perceive the United States runs things. But in terms of the agenda, this meeting hasn't happened yet. He's coming into town later this evening, and then the events begin tomorrow, our time, around 11 a.m., with the welcoming ceremony at the Great Hall of the People, where we saw Donald Trump's welcome ceremony. So let's go through the order of what we're expecting. First and foremost, discussing the Trump summit. Both of these world leaders are known to talk about how they interact with the American president, who said what to whom. The Strait of Hormuz also being closed. Both of these nations are strategic partners with Iran. So the Strait of Hormuz being closed, certainly likely to come up in conversation with the added tributary of perhaps does this mean

0: that China buys more Russian energy while this choke point is still closed off. And according to, you know, the great journalism of our senior China reporter, Simone McCarthy, and the members of the Beijing Bureau here, there are data points, Polo, that are starting to suggest that China is buying more Russian energy. 32% increase, very big increase in China's Russian liquefied natural gas imports from March into April when the war started. And then we have a 36% increase in China's imports of Russia's so-called crude, which is the biggest volume of that kind of import within the past 2 years. Sokol crude is a specific type of crude oil that comes from Russia's far, far eastern coast, very close to Japan, much closer to Tokyo than the oil fields are to Moscow. So the potential of buying more Russian energy also leads into what's going to happen with this Power of Siberia 2 pipeline, which is a natural gas pipeline that's been on the drawing board, very much a drawing board wish for Russia for many years. The goal of turning this into reality would be to create this gas pipeline, which would flow from Siberia through Mongolia into China, redirecting where natural gas supplies went from Europe and then putting them instead into China. So the diplomatic flex, a lot of economic goals. We're going to see what happens when Russian President Vladimir Putin arrives with a cadre of CEOs as well. Interesting mirroring of the Trump administration and who he brought to the table. So a lot to watch for over the next 24 hours, Polo.
1: Yeah, I'm certainly looking forward to see what the dynamic is like between the two leaders in the next couple of days and compare that with what you saw
0: right
1: there between Trump and the Chinese president just a few days ago. Mike Valero, as always, grateful for your reporting. Well, Japanese Prime Minister Asane Takaichi is currently in South Korea for a summit with the South Korean president. The meeting is currently being held in President Lee's hometown. It mirrors a summit earlier this year characterized as drumstick diplomacy, in which the two leaders literally jammed on drums to some K-pop songs in Takaichi's hometown. Well, reports in Japan now say that they're expected to sign an agreement on securing crude oil supplies. And experts are warning that a major cybersecurity threat may be closer than expected and say that the world may not be prepared for risks to everything from bank accounts to even your medical records. Just ahead.
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5: Welcome back. I'm Paul Sandoval in New York, and here are your business headlines. Tech billionaire Elon Musk says that he will appeal the outcome of his lawsuit against OpenAI after a jury in California ruled in the company's favor. Their advisory verdict found that Musk's lawsuit took too long to be filed and that it was beyond the statute of limitations. Musk accused OpenAI and its executives of abandoning their nonprofit practices for their current lucrative business model. A tentative deal has been reached to end a three-day strike that shut down the largest commuter rail system in the United States. Workers from the Long Island Railroad went on strike on Saturday after negotiations with their unions broke down. The terms of the deal, they're not publicly known, but New York's governor says that it will increase workers' pay without having an impact on riders or taxpayers. Rail service is expected to be phased back in on Tuesday. NextEra Energy will buy Dominion in a deal worth nearly $67 billion. This is one of the largest deals in the U.S. power industry, and it also comes as demand is currently surging for electricity for AI data centers. Dominion shares, they soared after news of the merger. Google is warning that a major cybersecurity crisis could happen sooner than expected. The hypothetical event known as Q-Day would mark the moment when quantum computers can hack some encryption systems. Those are basically digital safeguards that help protect everything from your bank accounts to personal medical records from hackers. CNN's tech reporter Claire Duffy breaks it all down and tells us what may be at risk.
6: That's right. Experts are warning that Q-Day, this point at which quantum computers could break the encryption that protects much of our information on the internet, could be coming sooner than expected, potentially within the next 5 to 10 years. You can think of this sort of like the next Y2K, the next milestone that experts are concerned about when it comes to cybersecurity. But this Q-Day has the potential to be much more disruptive. And that is because quantum computers are not just better traditional computers. They fundamentally operate differently on the principles of quantum physics. That means that they can process information much more quickly. They have been in development, but experts now say that development is accelerating, perhaps faster than they previously realized. And this is expected to lead to some good things like breakthroughs in science and finance, but it could cause a problem for the internet's security, which is essentially protected by complex math equations that classical computers

0: Computers would take years and years to break, but quantum computers could break much more quickly. And if we are not prepared for this, this could put at risk our sensitive communications, business information, financial information that is currently protected on the internet. Now, the good news is that companies and governments are working to get ready for this milestone. You've got Google and the cybersecurity company Cloudflare that now say they are targeting 2029 to secure their systems with what's known as post-quantum cryptography. The White House is recommending that businesses adopt post-quantum cryptography by 2035. Still, there is data to suggest that 90% of businesses are not yet prepared for this. So much more work to do to prepare for this Q-Day milestone. Back to you.
1: All right, so not to worry about an asteroid the size of a bus or two that just flew safely past Earth. But at its closest, it was about a quarter of the distance between the Earth and the moon. This photo showing the giant space rock as it made its way just past us. In fact, just a few hours ago, asteroid 2026 JH2 was only discovered last week. And it might seem fairly alarming that it was flying so close to Earth, but scientists actually say that it never posed a danger to us. And thanks to new sensitive asteroid detection surveys, we're able to see just how often these close passes could actually happen. Really appreciate you joining me. The last 42 minutes of news. World sport is next, and I'll jump.
2: You know that thing where you get an amazing pair of shoes at a really great price and want to tell everyone about it? 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
16: Hi, thanks for joining us. Welcome along to World Sport from here in London. With me, Amanda Davis. Golf is celebrating a new unlikely major winner. Outside of his wildest imagination is how the world number 44, Aaron Rye, described it after taking victory at the PGA Championship on Sunday. Seeing off the challenge of the likes of John Rahm, Justin Thomas, Cam Smith and Rory McIlroy to become the first Englishman to lift the Wanamaker Trophy in over a century. The first non-American to win it in a decade. The 31-year-old finished with a 5-under par round of 65, finishing 9-under overall. That was three shots clear of the rest as he claimed his first ever major, having never finished in the top 10 in any of his previous attempts. Well, we can cross over to Pennsylvania from where my CNN Sport colleague Patrick Snell joins us, having followed all the action all weekend. Pat, we know this course proved a challenge to

0: so many. How did he do what he did when so many of the others that many people were watching struggled?
1: Yeah, hi, Amanda. Yeah, it was a remarkable performance. It really was. It just belied his perceived lack of experience at this very high elite level of the game. He did have three European Tour victories to his name and a PGA Tour triumph as well to his name, but never before had he experienced the rarefied heights of competing the final round of a major tournament. He just kept his cool. That's what struck me, Amanda. He was just unflappable. He didn't get overly involved in the heat of the moment, or indeed the heat of the day. The thousands out there on the course. A clutch moment really coming on the penultimate hole on number 17 when he drained a gargantuan putt of just under 70 feet. That ball finding its way, dropping into the cup, and then just a massive roar from the gallery around the 17th green. I think at that point we all knew that a first major title would be his. A bit about his background: he grew up playing with two gloves on his hands as a kid. That's very rare for a golfer, and he still does that to this day, a legacy of his childhood. Afterwards, after that historic round, I caught up with Aaron Wright. Well, many congratulations to Aaron Wright. You are a major golf champion. I wonder how that sounds to you. And also the fact, from Wolverhampton in England, in the Midlands over there, could you ever have dreamt this day possible?
2: it's an amazing journey to get to this point. There's so much that goes into it, and so much sacrifice from so many different people, from parents, from family, from coaches, from friends. So yeah, it's still hard for me to get my head around it, because I also think what's required to perform in a tournament like this, it's very different than having a larger view of things, a larger perspective on the journey to this point. And you have to stay extremely present, extremely focused on what's in front of you. But to try and reflect on it, it's absolutely incredible. Truly a dream come true.
1: You are the first English golfer since 1919 to win this famous old tournament. That's 107 years ago. Put into context what it means to you, your family, and you just mentioned your parents there, but the sacrifices as well that they made along the way.
2: Yeah, definitely. From a very working class family, my mom and dad, worked a hell of a lot just to be able to get me into the game, to pay for equipment. Had an amazing sponsor along the way as well, Shabir Randeri, who helped me with my education, helped me with paying for golf expenses. So there's so many people, there's so much that goes into it. And yeah, it's absolutely incredible. I actually didn't realize no Englishman had won it in the modern era since 1919. I didn't realize that until yesterday. It was mentioned in one of the interviews. But yeah, that's incredible as well. A lot of amazing English players over that time, and they've gone on to achieve so many things. But it's absolutely incredible for me to be here and to have won this week.
1: You mentioned his parents there, Amanda. Amrik, his father of Indian descent, actually giving up his job at one point to help shape his son's career. And his mom, Dalveer, of Kenyan Indian descent, working all those long and extra hours to help keep the household afloat, as he put it. Just wonderful sacrifices from his loving parents.
0: Yeah, and just to put into context, you know, how much of an outside shot. The betting odds, I think he was 150-1 ahead of the start of the week, which is quite incredible. A few of those who very much were at the other end of that spectrum, the likes of Scottie Scheffler, the likes of Rory McIlroy, whose chances people had very much been talking up. How do you think they will reflect on how the 4 days went?
1: Yeah, definitely a missed opportunity, you're quite right, especially for Rory McIlroy, I feel, who'd come into this tournament with such wonderful expectations after winning back-to-back Masters titles. But Rory really letting himself down on the par fives, you know, even par for the week on par fives. When you compare that, Amanda, to Aaron Wright, who played those par fives across the 4 days in six under par, so I think that really does speak volumes. And as for Scottie Scheffler, the defending champion, we never really got a big drive from him on Sunday, which I was expecting. And he was badly let down by his putting. He was poor on the putting green on Saturday and again on Sunday. bad, bad putting performance from Scheffler, and he'll look to address that before he goes to the US Open next month in New York, where if he can win that, he'll be going on to complete another piece of history and complete the career Grand Slam. Back to you.
0: Thanks very much indeed, Pat. Certainly set to be a busy few weeks and months ahead in the United States in a sporting sense, isn't it? We've now only got 2.5 weeks until the start of the World Cup. Could Ballon d'Or winner Ousmane Dembele be a doubt for France?
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0: Welcome back. They may be rivals, but they can recognise great achievements when they see them. Both Novak Djokovic and Carlos Alcaraz have sent their congratulations to Jannik Sinner after the world number one reached another career milestone, completing what's dubbed the Golden Masters. His straight sets victory over Casper Ruud on Sunday, Sinner won the Italian Open. That meant he completed his sweep of all 9 ATP Masters 1000 titles. He becomes only the second player after Novak Djokovic to do it, something none of the likes of Roger Federer or Rafa Nadal managed to do. And at just 24 years old, he's completed it 7 years ahead of Djokovic, who was 31. Incredibly, he's now also won a record 6 Masters titles in a row, and it's very difficult to bet against him heading into the French Open, which starts next Sunday, where he'll be aiming to complete the career Grand Slam with the only major title he hasn't won.
7: Yeah, there's no better place to complete this set, you know. It has been a very, very interesting tournament already back in the years, and, you know, 2019, making my debut.

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1: Welcome back. They may be rivals, but they can recognize great achievements when they see them. Both Novak Djokovic and Carlos Alcaraz have sent their congratulations to Jannik Sinner after the world number one reached another career milestone, completing what's dubbed the Golden Masters. His straight sets victory over Casper Ruud on Sunday, Sinner won the Italian Open. That meant he completed his sweep of all nine ATP Masters 1000 titles. He becomes only the second player after Novak Djokovic to do it, something none of the likes of Roger Federer or Rafa Nadal managed to do. And at just 24 years old, he's completed it 7 years ahead of Djokovic, who was 31. Incredibly, he's now also won a record 6 Masters titles in a row, and it's very difficult to bet against him heading into the French Open, which starts next Sunday, where he'll be aiming to complete the career Grand Slam with the only major title he hasn't won.
2: Yeah, there's no better place to complete this set, you know. It has been a very, very interesting tournament already back in the years, and you know, 2019, making my debut here on this court, and yeah, it means a lot, you know. It's I believe for an Italian, it's one of the most special places we play tennis in, and you know, to win at least once in my career means a lot to me.
1: Well, so many teams like to think of their home grounds as a fortress, but Barcelona have proved it this season, becoming the first team to not only go unbeaten, but win all 19 of their home games in a 38-game La Liga season. Having already secured the title, victory 19 of 19 at the Camp Nou was the icing on the cake for Hansi Flick's side, a 3-1 win over Real Betis. Rafinha scored twice, his first a free kick after just 28 minutes. And he made it 2-0 midway through the second half. This, his 13th goal in the league this season. Real Betis were awarded a penalty pretty quickly after, though. Isco was brought down. He got back up to convert to make it 2-1. But with 15 minutes to go, Barca regained their two-goal cushion thanks to a great strike from João Cancelo from 20 yards out. So a fitting way for Robert Lewandowski to say goodbye to the Catalan faithful at home as his 4 years with the club comes to an end. Wearing the captain's armband, he was given an emotional standing ovation as he came off 5 minutes from time. 3 La Liga titles and 119 goals for the club. A well-deserved send-off. There were worrying scenes, though, for PSG and France fans as Ballon d'Or winner Ousmane Dembélé was forced off after just 27 minutes of PSG's Ligue 1 encounter against Paris FC. The 29-year-old was named in Enrique's starting 11 for the Ligue 1 champions for this one, but he looked to be struggling with a thigh problem and came off before the half-hour mark, heading straight down the tunnel towards the dressing room. Pretty worrying scenes. His side went on to lose 2-1. This, of course, their final game ahead of the Champions League final against Arsenal in Budapest on May the 30th. Didier Deschamps and the France squad, of course, will also have an eye on that. Finally, Alex Marquez has been cleared to return home from hospital after his horror crash at the MotoGP Catalan Grand Prix. The Gresini rider was involved in a really nasty accident here. He ran into the back of race leader Pedro Acosta on lap 12, losing control. And I mean, look at those scenes flying through the air. His bike shattered into pieces. Marquez sent flying and then ultimately to hospital, where it was revealed he'd suffered a fracture in his neck and collarbone. But thankfully, he posted a picture on social media from his hospital bed with a neck brace. And his team have now said following the operation, he is set to head home. That is it from myself and the team for now. Thanks for joining us. I'm Amanda Davis in London. See you next time. Goodbye.
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1: Hey, everybody, this is CNN Newsroom, and I'm Polo Sandoval live in New York, and here's what's coming your way. President Trump's attempt to oust a member of his own party will be put to the test as voters head back to the polls in just a matter of hours. And Trump says that he's putting strikes on Iran on hold, but warns that the U.S. is prepared for a full-scale assault if a deal can't be reached. Plus, a deadly shooting at a San Diego mosque leaves a community shaken. But we're learning about one of the victims whose actions likely help save lives.
2: Live from New York, this is CNN Newsroom with Polo Sandoval.
1: And in just a few hours, American voters in six states will start heading back to the polls for the latest primary elections. They'll be determining who lands on the ballot in the crucial November midterms, which could change the balance of power in Washington. Some of the most closely watched races are currently unfolding in Kentucky, Georgia, and in Pennsylvania. And as Donald Trump's retribution campaign against his perceived political enemies kicks into high gear, he is determined to oust Republican Congressman Thomas Massie of Kentucky and is throwing all of his weight behind his Republican challenger, Ed Galbraith. Massie angering the president by opposing parts of his agenda, including the war with Iran and the so-called Big Beautiful Bill. You may remember Massie also voted with Democrats to release the Epstein files.
3: I'm in the Oval Office and we're in a fight against the worst congressman in the history of our country. His name is Thomas Massie. He's from Kentucky. I hope you're going to put him out of business.
1: And on Monday, Pentagon Chief Pete Hegseth made a rare wartime visit to Kentucky, campaigning for Massie's opponent, and he claimed that he was there on his own accord.
4: President Trump does not need more people in Washington who are trying to make a point, especially from his own party. He needs people willing to help him win, to vote with him when it matters the most. And too often, Thomas Massie has acted like his job is to stand apart from the movement that President Trump leads instead of strengthening it.
1: We'll get you some political analysis in a moment, but first, CNN's Jeff Zeleny reports.
5: One of the most expensive and certainly vitriolic Republican primary campaigns is coming to a close here in Kentucky as voters on Tuesday will decide this primary race between Congressman Thomas Massie and challenger Ed Galbraith. Now, President Trump has been keeping a very close watch on this, endorsing Galbraith, also handpicking him for the position. But Thomas Massie, who's running for his eighth term, has a long connection with voters here as well. We caught up with him right before the final event here in Vanceburg, Kentucky. He spoke with an air of optimism.
6: I think I'm going to win, actually. I think that's why they're panicked. Look, why would the president post on social media 10 times in 24 hours? Why would the Secretary of War come to Kentucky? If they thought they had this in the bag, they're desperate because they're in with both feet and they pushed in all their chips. When they lose this, it's going to be cataclysmic for the establishment in D.C.
5: On the final day of campaigning, Galbraith brought in Defense Secretary Pete Hegseth, an unusual trip for a defense secretary to be on the campaign trail. He called Massie an obstructionist and urged voters here to send him out of office. So there's no doubt there is a test here of loyalties between President Trump and Congressman Thomas Massie, who grew up right here in this district. It is one of the latest examples, potentially, of the revenge tour that President Trump is trying to enact on Republicans who do not fall in line with him. Massie said he believes that voters like what he's done in office. Of course, the primary on Tuesday will determine the outcome of this race. Jeff Zeleny, CNN, Vanceburg, Kentucky.
1: All right, for more on this, I'm joined by CNN political commentator and Republican strategist Brad Todd. Brad, welcome back to CNN.
7: Thanks, Paulo. Good to be with you.
1: So, Brad, voters in northeastern Kentucky, they have been telling CNN that the primary race in the state's 4th congressional district, it's certainly gotten nastier by the day. Obviously, it's going to be a main focus. What do you believe will be at stake beyond Representative Thomas Massie fighting to keep his seat?
7: Well, you know, it's an interesting case because the president has gone after a member of his own party, and that's unusual for presidents. But Thomas Massie is certainly an unusual character. He's been a consistent critic of President Trump. He formerly was in the hard right part of the Republican conference. But in recent years, he's moved over and voted with Democrats on a lot of issues like tax cuts, border security, even the Second Amendment. He voted actually to depose the Speaker of the House, Mike Johnson, a Republican. That's never been done in the history of the country, where a sitting speaker had a coup inside his own party, and Thomas Massie was a leader of that coup. So he's really become quite the apostate to Republicans, and that's why he's in trouble.
1: Yeah, picking up on what you left there, on what you said, that he certainly has been a critic on multiple subjects. Do you think that there's perhaps also his call to release the Epstein files that may also have been a factor in terms of gaining the focus of the president, and with that, his rage?
7: I don't think it's a major factor. I think if you look back 5 years ago during the COVID pandemic, during Trump's first term, Thomas Massie forced the entire House to come back to vote on the CARES Act, which was Trump's health care relief act during the pandemic. And Trump back then called him a third rate loser, I think was the phrase. So their feud really goes back a long way. And you know, if you look at the tax and border security bill, it really was the signature domestic accomplishment of this administration. Almost every Republican voted for it, but Tom Massie did not. And so I think that with or without the Epstein files, Donald Trump was going to come for Tom Massie in this race. But more importantly, I think the voters of Kentucky have about had enough of Tom Massie. You know, it's a conservative district. It spans the suburbs from Louisville, Kentucky, home of the Kentucky Derby, to the Cincinnati suburbs in northern Kentucky. It's a very conservative electorate, and it's a very Republican electorate. And I just don't think they're going to put up with Tom Massey's chicanery. I've worked on the race a little bit, working for an outside group advertising in the race, so I followed it pretty closely. And, you know, here at the end, Tom Massie has tried to claim he and President Trump are aligned on almost everything. That's been his advertising. So I think that tells you a little bit about what he thinks the voters in his district want to see.
1: Ultimately, though, Brad, do you think that this primary is widely seen as loyalty to President Trump truly being tested?
7: I think it's more loyalty to the Republican Party. You know, I mean, Mike Johnson is the Republican speaker. Trying to bring Mike Johnson out of the speaker's chair, working with Democrats to do that, working against tax cuts and border security, those are Republican conservative principles. And Tom Massie spent the bulk of his career being one of the most far right, hard right

0: Republicans. But for some reason, he got crossways with Mike Johnson. He got crossways with President Trump. And he was willing to vote with the most liberal members of the Congress to do it. And you can't do that and get away with it if you represent a conservative district.
1: And finally, just from your position, as we move on past these primaries, what do you see as the biggest obstacles for the GOP come midterms? I mean, there's some of that fresh polling, the CNN poll of polls showing that Trump's average approval rating now standing at 36%. That's 62% disapproving of the president's performance.
0: Well, midterms typically are a referendum on the party in power. And so Republicans have to do better with independent voters in the middle. And we also have to get out Republican voters who are irregular voters. You know, in our current coalition in the United States, the less frequent voters tend to be Republicans, and the voters who vote all the time tend to be Democrats. This is a non-presidential election year, and so turnout will be a little bit lower. Republicans have to get their voters out at the same level Democrats get their voters out. The lowest propensity Republicans happen to really be big fans of President Trump, and so Democrats make him an issue in this election at their own peril. I think he's probably, his unpopularity is probably baked in the cake with independents. And so I think it's possible Democrats will actually try to make this election about something other than Donald Trump. If I were them, that's probably what I would do. I would probably not risk bringing out Trump's most ardent supporters who are lower propensity voters and argue about things that voters in the middle who are torn between the two parties, the issues they care about. But we'll see if Democrats can resist that. You know, Democrat base voters hate Donald Trump, and we'll see if they want to feed their own base or work for the middle.
1: Brad Todd, always a pleasure speaking to you. Thank you so much for your time.
0: Thank you, Apollo. Thank you.
1: And President Trump is defending the creation of a nearly $1.8 billion fund that's meant to compensate some of his allies who say that they were unfairly targeted by the previous presidential administration. Critics, they call it a slush fund, but the Justice Department calling it an anti-weaponization fund. And it could be used to compensate the January 6th rioters who broke into and then trashed the U.S. Capitol. Now, the president downplaying his involvement in this initiative that will be paid for by American taxpayers. But it seems that his fingerprints are all over it.
2: I know very little about it. I wasn't involved in the whole creation of it and the negotiation. But this is reimbursing people that were horribly treated. It's anti-weaponization. They've been weaponized. I do believe there has to be compensation for people that were destroyed. You have families absolutely destroyed.
1: Here's CNN's Paula Reed with more.
3: Up to $1.8 billion taxpayer money could soon be headed to some of President Trump's allies after the Trump Justice Department announced the formation of a fund for anyone who feels they have been wrongly targeted by a federal investigation. Now, the Justice Department says that anyone can file a claim for an apology and or monetary settlement. They insist there is no partisan requirement, but all these claims are going to be vetted by a group of five people selected by the Attorney General. They're going to consult with Congress on one of them. But the president can fire any of these people if he doesn't like how they are vetting these claims. Now, when it comes to how this all came about, this was negotiated as part of a way for the president to drop his ongoing $10 billion lawsuit against the IRS. So this was all put together by the president's personal lawyers, along with lawyers from administration at DOJ, at the White House, at the IRS. There was no outside voice here. Now, this is already resulting in political pushback. We also expect that there will be significant litigation around this fund. Paula Reed, CNN, Washington.
1: Let's turn now to the war in Iran, where a fragile ceasefire between Washington and Tehran is still in place. U.S. President Donald Trump says that he will hold off on a Tuesday plan to attack Iran as negotiations to end the war grow more serious. But President Trump says that he has instructed some of his leadership to be prepared to go forward with a full large-scale assault of Iran at a moment's notice in the event that an acceptable deal is not reached, said the president. And this is a source is telling CNN that the U.S. believes that Iran's latest proposal to end the war did not offer any big enough concessions on some critical sticking points like Tehran's nuclear enrichment program. For more now, let's go to Leila Garagoglu joining me from Abu Dhabi. Leila, even after months of war, is there a sense in Tehran that there is still possibly a diplomatic route that could be followed?

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2: That an acceptable deal is not reached, said the president. And this, as a source is telling CNN, that the U.S. believes that Iran's latest proposal to end the war did not offer any big enough concessions on some critical sticking points like Tehran's nuclear enrichment program. For more now, let's go to Leila Garagoglu, joining me from Abu Dhabi. Leila, even after months of war, is there a sense in Tehran that there is still possibly a diplomatic route that could be followed?
3: Yeah, the Iranians have said that they are open to diplomacy. The Iranian president even said that they are open to having discussions, but they will not surrender. So they're very specific about what they're looking for in this, and they definitely have their red lines. But what we're hearing from the Iranians is that fundamentally this comes down to an issue of trust. Over the weekend, Abbas Araghchi, the Iranian foreign minister, said point blank that the biggest obstacle to negotiations has been trust and the U.S.'s contradictory messaging. And this was also echoed again this morning by the Iranian foreign ministry spokesperson, who said that they are going to join this diplomatic process from a place of distrust because the U.S. has time and again undermined the negotiation process. So that's really what the Iranians are thinking. But they are willing to involve themselves in diplomatic negotiations. They just are very clear about their red lines. And they do think that the president keeps moving these goalposts on them. So that has been one of the bigger issues. Now, where these diplomatic negotiations go and what they're willing to concede, we have to see, and it remains to be known. I mean, the U.S. has said that they don't really see any sort of concessions in the way that they want as of yet. But President Trump has struck a rather positive note. So we're going to have to see how things go over the next couple of days.
2: All right, Leila, thank you so much for that live report from Abu Dhabi. 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Plus, Vladimir Putin heading to China. We're live from Beijing with a preview of the Russian leader's visit.
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9: We're following some new developments in Southern California, where the Islamic Center of San Diego, which is the city's largest mosque, says that it will remain closed until further notice as its community continues to mourn a deadly shooting there on Monday. Three people were killed, including a security guard who was being hailed a hero by the local police chief, who also said that his actions, quote, undoubtedly saved lives. A friend of his spoke out after the shooting.
10: I truly know in my heart from knowing that man that he was sacrificing his life and took that bullet knowing that I'd rather take it than the kids. And that is what makes me emotional.
9: Two teen suspects were found dead in a car near the mosque. And we've now learned that one of them was a high school wrestler who was enrolled in an online schooling program. A law enforcement source identifying him as Kane Clark. CNN's Cheryl Hubbard with more.
11: Scores of police cars responded to the Islamic Center of San Diego Monday following reports of an active shooter.
12: We have three confirmed adults that are deceased at the Islamic Center.
11: Police say a security guard was among those killed at the mosque. Authorities are still trying to determine the details surrounding the shooting, but police believe that two people found dead in a car nearby from apparent self-inflicted gunshot wounds were the suspects. Chief Scott Wall provided additional information about the mother who alerted them about her son.
12: She believed her son was suicidal, and she began to share information that several of her weapons were missing, her vehicle was missing, in addition to her son.
11: Police say they're considering the shooting a hate crime. The Islamic Center in San Diego is the largest mosque in San Diego County, according to its website. The site includes a school.
13: Look, as they're bringing people out of the building.
11: And police say no children were hurt.
12: I tell you what got me. Watching the kids.

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2: We're trying to determine the details surrounding the shooting, but police believe that two people found dead in a car nearby from apparent self-inflicted gunshot wounds were the suspects. Chief Scott Wall provided additional information about the mother who alerted them about her son.
3: She believed her son was suicidal, and she began to share information that several of her weapons were missing, her vehicle was missing, in addition to her son.
2: Police say they are considering the shooting a hate crime. The Islamic Center in San Diego is the largest mosque in San Diego County, according to its website. The site includes a school.
4: Look, as they're bringing people out of the building.
2: And police say no children were hurt.
3: I tell you what got me. Watching the kids come running out. Just thankful to be alive.
5: I could hear the officers shouting to evacuate in the background, and it was, paralyzing and so frightening. And at the same time, you know, I had to drop everything and come directly to make sure, you know, our community is safe and they're okay and they know that they're not alone in this really insane time.
2: I'm Sherelle Hubbard reporting.
6: Joining me now is CNN senior national security analyst Juliet Kayyem. Juliet, thank you so much for joining us.
7: Thanks for having me.
6: Give us a sense of where investigators likely started in trying to piece this together and perhaps trying to pinpoint the source of what may have inspired Monday's shooting.
7: Yeah. And that is, I think, the key at this stage, since we do have a lot of evidence. The suspects are both dead. Their families seem to be cooperative in the sense that it was one of the mothers who came forward to say that she was worried about what was about to unfold. Their weapons are in possession of the police, the cars, manifestos or statements that the notes that they've written are. So they are, you know, it's early days, but that's creating a storyline of which that this is, you know, sort of a hate crime, as the police said, against the Muslim community. And so the police will now begin, or investigators will now begin, to unwind that. You know, what was the source of their radicalization? Did they have outside people pushing them? Was it more that they were absorbing information? And how did two separate people, friends, but still not from the same family, or not known as two people who might come together for violence, how did that happen? That sort of two assailants in an attack like this is not uncommon. It's just rare.
6: I wonder if you could just expand on that last point too, Juliet. I mean, how surprised were you when you heard from investigators in their briefing saying that, you know, they have two suspects? And you know, you raise a really important point too here. It's like the question of how these two individuals may have been drawn to one another. I don't believe they were directly related.
7: No. And I mean, so look, I think of the Siren F brothers, the Boston Marathon killers. Those are brothers, and one was probably in a power position over the other. You have the Columbine friends, long known as friends who were sort of isolated from the rest of the community. This, they're going to look for that kind of same sort of potential relationship, were their ties online, were they visiting the same sites, were they part of any clubs that sort of drew them into this kind of violence. And radicalization is not like an on-off switch. There are moments in which these things are happening, and they are and people who become radicalized are feeding off of the language of hate, the language of Islamophobia that we may be hearing today, or that we are hearing today in many quarters. So this is just another example of why all of our language needs to

0: begin to, we need to, those of us with profiles, politicians in particular, need to understand that there are people who are interpreting that as sort of free rein for violence.
1: Right. And just to remind viewers, already multiple law enforcement sources telling CNN that there was hate speech on one of the weapons, according to the early investigation findings, and also that suicide note that was located that apparently, as you mentioned a little while ago, some writings about what's being described as racial pride, according to investigators. If there is perhaps a takeaway from this to try just increase awareness, I mean, we've seen rises in anti-Semitism, also in Islamophobic attacks, not just in the U.S., but around the world. I mean, what can officials all the way to the White House do to try to basically curb these kinds of cases that we continue to see, in your view?
0: Well, I think it's to recognize that ideologies may differ throughout the world. We may not like people. We may feel more comfortable with our own people. But what is not permissive is to utilize, condone, flirt with violence as a sort of natural extension of that. And that comes from the language of annihilation, the language of my country, not your country. That comes from the president of the United States, and it comes from other quarters of our political discourse. But no one has the same, you know, sort of positioning as we do in as the president of the United States does. And I think we have to be very clear about that. We can all begin to tone down this rhetoric, but it's very important that we also recognize that leadership has an important role in radicalization. I think that it's important when you mentioned anti-Semitism and Islamophobia, they aren't opposed to each other. In other words, the forces that hate, you know, Jewish Americans are in the forces that hate Muslim Americans are the same forces that all of us have to condemn. It's not a zero-sum game. And I think it's important to remember that.
1: Yeah, it's the same forces that targeted, you know, African-American community in Buffalo, New York, or Hispanic Americans in an El Paso Walmart years ago. So it's an important reminder. Julia Cunningham,
0: exactly right.
1: As always, really appreciate our conversation. Thank you for your time.
0: Thank you.
1: The largest commuter rail system in the United States, it is set to be back up and running again today. This after a tentative deal to end a three-day strike. Workers from Long Island Railroad, they walked out on Saturday after negotiations with their unions broke down. The terms of the deal, they're not yet publicly known, but New York's governor says that it will be increasing workers' pay, and that's without any impact to riders or taxpayers. Nearly 300,000 commuters use that rail service in the New York City area on a typical weekday. So it's going to be a busy day today. And still to come, a look at how Iran is preparing if the U.S. resumes strikes on the country. Stay with us. You're watching CNN.
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1: Mountain Dew!
2: Buenos Aires, and this is CNN.
3: And President Trump says that he's holding off on a planned attack on Iran at the request of Gulf allies. The decision comes as Trump says that negotiations to end the war are becoming more serious. But he's also instructed his military leaders to be ready, quote, on a moment's notice if a deal isn't reached. Meanwhile, Iran's foreign ministry said on Monday that it has sent a response through mediators from Pakistan after the U.S. criticized its latest proposal. Tehran, however, says that it plans to approach every diplomatic process with deep distrust and serious skepticism of the U.S. Iran has maintained that it will be ready if the U.S. decides to resume military operations. Now, some Iranians are getting ready for that very possibility. Now, before we give you this unique look inside of Iran, a quick note. CNN operates in Iran only with government permission, but it does retain full editorial control of what it reports. Here's our chief global affairs correspondent, Matthew Chance.
4: Hey, U.S.
5: Across Iran, the tension and the rhetoric is getting stronger. Thousands have been gathering every night for state-sponsored rallies, mobilizing supporters against the United States.
6: How concerned are you that the war may start again soon?
4: I'm not worried. Why should I be worried? Because I'm so ready to sacrifice my life for my country and for my people. So, no, I'm not worried at all.
5: This man's sign reads, nuclear technology and missiles are as important as borders. Key sticking points, installed peace talks.
7: We need nuclear, not for the bomb, for peaceful.
5: Still, amid escalating threats from the White House, ordinary Iranians are now being urged to prepare for war.
6: Right, well, these rallies or gatherings have been taking place every single night for the past several weeks, and so they're not new. But what is new is the introduction of weapons. And these kiosks have been set up in each of these sort of squares where members of the military there, you can see them with masks on, they're showing people, in this case a woman, the basic skills of how to use what I think is an AK-47 or a Kalashnikov and things like that. And look over here. They're showing children how to use them as well. It's all part of a sort of state-sponsored call to arms in case the war begins again.
5: It's all guns on state television too. It's several Iranian channels broadcasting their hosts brandishing assault rifles. They gave me a weapon so I could learn how to use it, like you, this anchor tells her viewers. After his on-air training, this presenter

0: fires off a round into the studio ceiling. But not all Iranians are gunning for a fight. Just around the corner from the rally, hints at the diversity of views about their country's plight.
1: Well, it's a very different atmosphere in this part of town. People are sitting with their partners, having coffees, strolling around the bookstores, or just hanging out with their friends. And you talk to people, you get very different views as well. You know, people didn't want to talk on camera, but off camera, one woman said to me she just wanted peace and freedom. Another one said she wanted to live in a normal country where there was a potential future for her children.
0: But Iran's future, to many Iranians, looks increasingly clear, especially amid regular threats from President Trump.
2: Waiting for the war.
3: We're waiting. We're here because we know this war isn't over. We know he's not going to negotiate anything. He's just going to be like, either you do what I tell you or I'm going to kill you again.
0: And it may be that bleak sense of inevitability drowning out any voices of compromise. Matthew Chance, CNN, in Tehran.
4: Russian President Vladimir Putin is set to kick off a two-day visit to China in the coming hours. Putin will be holding talks with Chinese leader Xi Jinping. The Kremlin says that the two leaders will be discussing bilateral issues. And this will come just days after U.S. President Donald Trump made a visit of his own to Beijing. Let's go now to CNN's Mike Valero joining me from Beijing. Mike, now this would make it two major world leader visits to Beijing. What message does that essentially send to the world about China's role?
5: Well, Beijing wants to send the message that, make no mistake, this is the only place from their point of view in the world where such a meeting can happen. I mean, we were talking last hour how this meeting between Vladimir Putin and Xi Jinping was planned for months because this is the 25th anniversary of a treaty that pretty much signals to China and Russia in 2001, this is how we're going to comport ourselves and interact with one another. So it's a historic treaty. It's the anniversary of that. But still, happenstance and the fortuitousness of the situation where Donald Trump pushes his meeting back and you have these leaders back to back. Beijing is saying, we are a center of gravity that is growing stronger, and this shows our diplomatic might, that two nations, both of which are at war, in wars that don't have clear off-ramps, come to Beijing to talk about that among other myriad subjects. So in terms of what we're expecting, so Vladimir Putin isn't here yet, but we'll go to the rundown of what we are expecting both leaders to talk about. First and foremost, they're going to talk Trump. What exactly happened behind closed doors in Zhongnanhai, the presidential and Communist Party complex? Both leaders are known to talk to each other about what exactly Trump said to them. Both nations, of course, China and Russia, are partners with Iran. So the Strait of Hormuz being closed and this war not being over looms large. That could probably lead into discussions about whether or not China buys more energy products from Russia. Because, of course, China is largely energy self-sufficient, but there are still tons of people here, Polo, who do not drive electric cars. There are still factories that need fuel, still tons of airplanes that need petrol refined into jet fuel, or I should say crude oil refined into jet fuel, which leads to a dependency on the Strait of Hormuz being open. We're also going to wait to see if a pipeline from Siberia coursing through Mongolia into China also gains ground, and see what, if any, economic deals are made as a cadre of CEOs also follow Vladimir Putin, much like we saw with Donald Trump, Polo.
4: CNN's Mike Valero with that live report from Beijing. Thank you, Mike. Well, let's stay on that visit from a week ago between President Trump and Chinese leader Xi Jinping as more questions are being raised about that meeting. Both parties seem to have a different take on what they agreed to during that summit. But both have confirmed that they are set to establish boards for trade and investment. CNN's David Goldman has more on what was possibly discussed during the U.S. and China summit. Take a look.
6: All right, so the United States and China both came out with their statements about what they agreed to in that two-day summit between President Trump and President Xi. And the thing is, they can't even really agree on what they agreed to. So the United States said that China has agreed to buy $17 billion of agricultural products. And that's on top of the 2020

0: 2025 commitment to buy 25 million pounds of soybeans. That would combine to about $27 billion in agricultural purchases, which U.S. farmers desperately need. But the question is whether or not China is actually going to make good on that promise. It didn't say anything about a specific number, only that it had agreed to some kind of agricultural agreement. They also said that there were going to be tariffs reduced, and the United States said nothing of the sort. In fact, President Trump said that they didn't even mention that during the two-day summit. So what actually got done? Well, both sides agreed to some kind of board of trade and board of investment. It's not totally clear what that means, other than maybe some kind of formal arrangement so that they can discuss trade and other progress along the way. But right now, it's just a lot of murky, nebulous kind of talk without any real specifics. The devil will be in the details, and it will become clear, perhaps, what China and the United States actually agreed to in the coming weeks, months, and maybe years. Back to you.
1: David Goldman, thank you. A severe storm system in central parts of the U.S. is calming down, but it is not over yet. And the heat wave, it could bring record high temperatures up and down the East Coast. Your very latest weather forecast in a moment.
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9: Welcome back. Millions of dollars in foreign aid and several tons.

0: Of emergency medical supplies are currently pouring into Central Africa amid a global effort to try to contain that deadly Ebola outbreak. The Africa CDC is moving to expand response efforts after declaring the outbreak a public health emergency of continental security. Health officials, they estimate that there are now more than 130 suspected deaths linked to the virus in the Democratic Republic of Congo and Uganda. The U.S. State Department saying that it is currently working closely with the Centers for Disease Control and Prevention, and that the U.S. military is also working on a potential repatriation of Americans that have been affected by the health crisis. On Monday, the CDC confirmed that an American working in the Democratic Republic of Congo tested positive for Ebola, but they did not name the individual. However, the international charity called Surge reported that a Christian missionary doctor, Dr. Peter Stafford, caught the virus while treating patients at a hospital in the region. Powerful thunderstorms are sweeping across multiple states and parts of the central United States. The storms producing several tornadoes, large hail and flash flooding across Kansas and Nebraska. Some of this happening on Monday evening. CNN meteorologist Melissa Nord has your forecast.
1: More reports of tornadoes and really large hail in the plains. And as we head into Tuesday, we're going to see this front marching further east as it meets up with that warm and humid air mass. Additional storms are going to redevelop as we head through Tuesday afternoon and evening, where that warm and moist air meets up with our incoming cold front. Now, for Tuesday, though, the risk of severe weather, not quite as high on Monday. We have a level 2 risk in this yellow color from Syracuse all the way through Detroit, who saw severe storms on Monday afternoon. Also, Indianapolis, St. Louis, and down towards Dallas-Fort Worth, we could see additional severe weather. There are storms ongoing overnight with more of that damaging wind threat now, but then going into Tuesday, we add more heat and humidity to the pot, and that adds more fuel to the storm, so they'll regenerate in the afternoon, producing damaging winds in those clusters of thunderstorms. And then for Wednesday and Thursday, storms move further east. Now, in advance of the front, there is a lot of hot air. We saw record highs set on Monday, Philadelphia, also Raleigh and Washington, Dulles International Airport. Tuesday, once again, mid-Atlantic up into the Northeast. We've got a lot of areas that are dealing with heat advisories and potential record high temperatures. One more day on Wednesday before finally that front passes through, bringing a brief cool down, much welcome cool down as we look towards the end of the week, leading into the holiday weekend. For example, Boston, you can see 93, that forecast high on Tuesday, will be in the 90s as well, New York City and out towards Washington, D.C.
0: Thank you for that. The Trump administration is rolling back key Biden-era limits on so-called forever chemicals in drinking water. They're commonly known as PFAs. The Environmental Protection Agency says that it will scrap and rewrite regulations on several PFA chemicals, arguing that the previous administration failed to properly follow legal procedures. PFAs have been linked to higher risks of cancer, fertility problems, and immune system damage, among some other health issues. And scientists say that they can last in the environment for many decades. Still to come here on CNN Newsroom, new college grads, they are getting their first glimpse of a changing and challenging job market. And this as the tech industry pushes for greater use of AI. We'll be sharing some of their thoughts, some of their stories on the looming job search. Stay with us.
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11: Elon Musk and his legal team are already planning to appeal the outcome of his lawsuit against OpenAI. On Monday, a jury in California, they found that Musk's lawsuit simply took too long to be filed and that it was beyond the statute of limitations. Musk accused OpenAI and some of its current executives of abandoning their nonprofit practices, all in favor of lucrative business models, which has helped them become one of the world's most valuable tech companies. Musk himself is a co-founder and former investor in OpenAI. He left the company back in 2018 and later started his own company, xAI, in 2023. And more tech companies push further into AI while slashing jobs, many new college graduates, they're entering the workforce with growing uncertainty. CNN's Linda Kincaid spoke with students and faculty at the Georgia Institute of Technology, spoke to them about how the class of 2026 is being prepared for their first jobs in tech and also the challenges that may come with that.
12: The class of 2026 is graduating.
13: A computer science degree at Georgia Institute of Technology is considered a golden ticket to secure a position at a major tech company like Google, Meta, and Amazon.
12: But after tens of thousands of layoffs and a rapid shift towards AI, students are entering a job market that looks very different.
14: So with all the mass layoffs in tech, how are you feeling approaching graduation?
15: I won't lie. My friends and I have been a little bit scared about entering the workforce.
12: This year, more than 100,000 jobs were cut in the tech sector, according to industry trackers. LinkedIn shows entry-level hiring has fallen about 6% year over year.
15: How's your finals going?
12: Hunter Richardson is graduating with a job already lined up.
16: A few years into my degree program, I added accounting as a second major to be able to apply the things I learned in computer science.
13: Hunter represents one side of the story. Students who took steps to adapt early, combining technical skills with business experience and internships.
16: What I think excites us, particularly at Georgia Tech, is how we are being equipped to work with AI tools in a way that is unique and keeps us on the

0: forefront of being able to work with these tools, and as things are evolving constantly, we're ready to change.
1: What's one piece of advice you're giving students as they navigate this AI disruption?
2: Yes, certainly is to not skip the fundamentals. Things can change over time because of AI, but the fundamentals are going to always be important.
1: Which are?
2: Well, we have this whole notion of computational thinking that's part of our curriculum. Being able to look at large problems and break them down in smaller pieces and understand the patterns and processes that make a solution.
3: Professor Olur Fesayo Omojokin is the Associate Dean for Undergraduate Education in the College of Computing.
4: Do you worry about preparing students for jobs that might not exist in 5 years' time?
2: Not necessarily, because our goal is to create computational thinkers. We have 97%, at least last year, of our students landing a career placement within 6 months of their graduation. And we're doing the same survey this year, and we're hoping for even better. We're the only computer science program, at least in the top 25, that has its own career services unit for its computing students. We're having or asking students to broaden their horizons. There's a whole space of companies that aren't big tech, but are looking for opportunity or looking for students to hire.
4: Goldman Sachs estimates that Gen AI could affect 300 million jobs worldwide, though less than 7% are at risk of full displacement. In other words, most jobs are being reshaped, not eliminated.
1: So how do the number of jobs being lost compare to those being created?
5: I mean, I think if you look at the jobs numbers from the last few months, we are not creating jobs at the numbers that we traditionally have.
4: Career expert Andrew McCaskill says the numbers reflect a reset, not a collapse. Andrew, when you look at white collar jobs over the next 18 to 24 months, what does the landscape look like?
5: 2026 is going to be one of the most competitive job markets that we've seen in years. Think about it like this. Right now, 36% of the people who are unemployed in this country hold college degrees. So there's a lot of competition in the marketplace right now.
4: So you're saying the key is to pivot, to adapt. What does that mean in real terms?
5: Yes, the reality of the marketplace is not optimal, but you don't panic, you pivot. You adapt, get as many data points as you possibly can about where people are hiring.
3: According to the World Economic Forum 2025 report, key growth areas include artificial intelligence and machine learning, data and digital infrastructure, cybersecurity, robotics, healthcare, and biotech.
5: One of the fastest growing industries right now is utilities, as the entire grid gets changed in advance of the AI-assisted workforce.
3: For decades, a tech-based degree promised certainty. In 2026, it offers something different, opportunity, but most likely only for those ready to adapt. Linda Kincaid, CNN.
6: 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I'm Paul Sandoval in New York. 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
10: An attack on one of us is an attack on all of us in this country, and this is an American tragedy.
11: An investigation is underway after a shooting at a San Diego mosque. It left three people dead. It is the largest mosque in San Diego, and one of those was a security guard who was being hailed a hero. Firefighters are racing to contain a raging brush fire in California. More than 33,000 people have now been ordered to evacuate, with thousands more in the danger zone. And don't look up. A school bus-sized asteroid zooms past Earth. That's the good news. Bad news is nobody knew it was coming until a few days before. And everybody loves Punch the Monkey, right? Some people a little too much. We'll show you how this close encounter ended for the costumed intruder. Good morning, everyone. I'm Brad Smith. This is CNN Headline Express. Glad that you're with us this morning. Let's get this started. Our top story this morning, three dead in San Diego's largest mosque shooting. Children were learning inside. Hate speech scrawled in one of the weapons, and officials are telling CNN more about what they know. The attack is under investigation as a hate crime. One of the men killed is a security guard with eight children himself. He's being hailed as a hero.
12: I truly know in my heart from knowing that man that he was sacrificing his life and took that bullet knowing that I'd rather take it than the kids. And that is what makes me emotional.
11: Two teens were found nearby dead from self-inflicted wounds. According to officials, one identified a 17-year-old whose mother warned police hours beforehand. CNN's Sherelle Hubbard has more with what we know.
13: Scores of police cars responded to the Islamic Center of San Diego Monday following reports of an active shooter.
14: We have three confirmed adults that are deceased at the Islamic Center.
13: Police say a security guard was among those killed at the mosque. Authorities are still trying to determine the details surrounding the shooting, but police believe that two people found dead in a car nearby from apparent self-inflicted gunshot wounds were the suspects. Chief Scott Wall provided additional information about the mother who alerted them about her son.
14: She believed her son was suicidal, and she began to share information that several of her

0: weapons were missing. Her vehicle was missing, in addition to her son.
1: Police say they're considering the shooting a hate crime. The Islamic Center in San Diego is the largest mosque in San Diego County, according to its website. The site includes a school.
2: Look, as they're bringing people out of the building.
1: And police say no children were hurt.
0: I tell you what got me. Watching the kids come running out. Just thankful to be alive.
3: I could hear the officers shouting to evacuate in the background, and it was, paralyzing and so frightening. And at the same time, you know, I had to drop everything and come directly to make sure, you know, our community is safe and they're okay and they know that they're not alone in this really insane time.
1: I'm Sherelle Hubbard reporting.
4: The Islamic Center of San Diego says it's deeply grateful for its first responders and that it would remain closed until further notice as the community mourns. Later on in the show, CNN's John Miller talks about the similarities of this case to other hate crimes. Let's get you to some of the other news of the day as well. Powerful storms coming to life in central U.S. Monday evening. In one case, triggering a rare tornado emergency in southeastern Nebraska. This is all part of a multi-day severe weather outbreak that spun up this stovepipe tornado, as it's called. This is about halfway between Omaha and Kansas City that hit. Now, further east in Michigan, strong winds, they blew down trees and knocked out power for thousands. This daycare building took severe damage. A neighbor describes exactly what happened.
5: We came out, looked at our trees that were almost bent over, and I told my wife, we got to look out the back windows. And we went out there, and pieces of the roof were flying through the air.
4: Now, fortunately, officials say that no one was hurt. Let's look ahead now. The risk, it actually decreases today. But be on the lookout for severe storms from Texas to the eastern Great Lakes as you're taking a look at this radar and this map on your full screen. Later on, we're going to have a full forecast for you later this hour. Meanwhile, out west, in the hills above Simi Valley, north of L.A., a fast-moving brush fire forcing evacuations for tens of thousands and closing the nearby Ronald Reagan Presidential Library. The cause is under investigation. Turning international here, President Trump says that the U.S. is pulling back for now from a planned military strike on Iran just hours before it was set to happen today. Speaking yesterday, Trump said that he'll hold off, citing requests from leaders in Saudi Arabia, Qatar, and UAE, who believe negotiations with Iran may finally be gaining traction. But the pause comes with a clear warning, as Trump says that he's ordered the military to stand by. Writing on Truth Social, he said he has told U.S. military leaders to be ready to move forward with a large-scale assault if an acceptable deal is not reached. Meanwhile, the president is sticking to his message that an end to the war and relief at the pump may be close. At a telerally for Kentucky voters ahead of today's primary, Trump said gas prices could drop quickly once the fighting stops. Here's what he told supporters.
6: Gasoline is going to come tumbling down as soon as the war is over, and they want it. Iran wants it to end soon. They've taken big punishment, and it's very simple. They cannot have a nuclear weapon to blow up Kentucky and to blow up every place else. We're not going to let that happen. So we're getting very close. And as soon as we get that one finished, you're going to see the gasoline and energy is going to come tumbling down.
4: And while high gas prices may be top of mind for many Americans, Trump said that the bigger concern is Iran's nuclear threat, calling the country stone cold crazy. In response to the ongoing discussions, Iran's president says, quote, dialogue does not mean surrender. The Islamic Republic of Iran enters into dialogue with dignity, authority, and the preservation of the nation's rights. And under no circumstances will it retreat from the legal rights of the people and the country. We are just a few hours away from polls opening up in today's primary elections, and they'll determine who lands on the ballot in the crucial midterms come November, which could change the balance of power in Washington, D.C. Some of the most closely watched races are unfolding in Kentucky, Georgia, and Pennsylvania. We've got those states highlighted on your screen. As President Trump's retribution campaign against his perceived political enemies is kicking into high gear, He's now seeking to oust Republican Congressman Thomas Massie of

0: Kentucky and is throwing all his weight behind his challenger, Ed Gallrain. Massey has opposed some of the president's top legislative priorities, including the war with Iran and the so-called Big Beautiful Bill. He also voted with Democrats to release the Epstein files.
1: I'm in the Oval Office, and we're in a fight against the worst congressman in the history of our country. His name is Thomas Massey. He's from Kentucky. I hope you're going to put him out of business tomorrow.
0: Let's go to CNN's Jeff Zeleny for more.
2: One of the most expensive and certainly vitriolic Republican primary campaigns is coming to a close here in Kentucky as voters on Tuesday will decide this primary race between Congressman Thomas Massey and challenger Ed Gallrain. Now, President Trump has been keeping a very close watch on this, endorsing Gallrain, also handpicking him for the position. But Thomas Massey, who's running for his eighth term, has a long connection with voters here as well. We caught up with him right before the final event here in Vanceburg, Kentucky. He spoke with an air of optimism.
3: I think I'm going to win, actually. I think that's why they're panicked. Look, why would the president post on social media 10 times in 24 hours? Why would the Secretary of War come to Kentucky? If they thought they had this in the bag, they're desperate because they're in with both feet and they pushed in all their chips. When they lose this, it's going to be cataclysmic for the establishment in D.C.
2: On the final day of campaigning, Gallrain brought in Defense Secretary Pete Hegseth, an unusual trip for a defense secretary to be on the campaign trail. He called Massey an obstructionist and urged voters here to send him out of office. So there's no doubt there is a test here of loyalties between President Trump and Congressman Thomas Massey, who grew up right here in this district. It is one of the latest examples, potentially, of the revenge tour that President Trump is trying to enact on Republicans who do not fall in line with him. Massey said he believes that voters like what he's done in office. Of course, the primary on Tuesday will determine the outcome of this race. Jeff Zeleny, CNN, Vanceburg, Kentucky.
0: Thank you, Jeff. New this morning, a breakthrough for commuters in New York. A deal is in place to end the strike on the nation's largest commuter railroad, but unfortunately not in time for this morning's rush hour. The unions reached a deal with the Metropolitan Transportation Authority, aka the MTA, on Monday. After 3 days of marathon negotiations, they finally get to this point. And now about 3,500 workers are set to return, with train service coming back in phases starting at noon today. The deal still needs union approval, so service could be interrupted again if members vote it down. The terms of the agreement have not yet been released. Well, an American doctor working in Africa tests positive for Ebola. That is straight ahead on CNN Headline Express. The latest on this virus, now linked to more than 100 deaths. And an almost $1.8 billion fund of taxpayer dollars created for allies of the president. Even some of the January 6th rioters could benefit, and the move is not sitting well with many. Also, something called Q-Day has cybersecurity experts warning of a technological disaster that could affect your everyday lives. Stick around, we've got the details.
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5: It's CNN.
6: New this morning, an American doctor working in Central Africa has tested positive for Ebola. The CDC did not identify the patient. The International Charity Surge reported that Christian missionary physician Dr. Peter Stafford had tested positive. He and his wife, also a physician, have been treating patients in the Democratic Republic of Congo. She is currently being monitored and is asymptomatic. Health officials say more than 130 people have died in the Democratic Republic of Congo and neighboring Uganda, with hundreds of suspected cases. The World Health Organization is calling this a global health emergency, warning that the outbreak could get much bigger. Now, in response, the CDC is restricting entry into the U.S. for some travelers from the region, using a public health rule that was last used during the COVID pandemic. One U.S. doctor says aid cuts and the lack of an effective vaccine for this strain could make things more complicated. Here's how he explains it.
7: The U.S. government has pulled out of USAID, so that's let down our ability for diagnosis. So that's what I'm watching very closely, particularly with the World Cup coming up, and people are going to be traveling all over the world. This one, put your tray table in the upright position, your seatbelt fastened. This is going to be a complicated one. When there was a very large one in Eastern DRC, Eastern Democratic Republic of Congo, in 2019, we had a vaccine available because it was the Zaire strain for which we had a very effective, 90% effective vaccine using the vesicular stomatitis virus technology. This particular Ebola epidemic is about 60 to 70% homologous in terms of genome, and probably that vaccine won't cross-protect.
6: The CDC is sending in teams already on the ground to ramp up testing, tracking, and lab work, with more support coming from Atlanta.

0: More in Health Express while we're on the topic. The Trump administration rolling back key Biden-era limits on so-called forever chemicals, or PFAS, in drinking water. And so the Environmental Protection Agency, the EPA, says it's going to scrap and rewrite regulations on several PFAS chemicals, arguing that the previous administration failed to properly follow legal procedures. Now, these have been linked to higher risks of cancer, fertility problems, and immune system damage, among other issues. Scientists say that PFAS can last in the environment for many decades. Former Los Angeles police detective Mark Furman has died at the age of 74. He became a central figure in the 1994 O.J. Simpson murder investigation after allegedly finding the bloody glove at Simpson's home. During the trial, he faced intense questioning over allegations of racial bias.
1: So that anyone who comes to this court and quotes you as using that word in dealing with African Americans would be a liar, would they not, Detective Furman?
2: Yes, they would.
1: All of them, correct?
3: All of them.
0: Furman was later convicted of lying and retired from the LAPD in 1995. Still to come on CNN Headline Express, a doctor convicted of trying to push his wife off a cliff in Hawaii wants a new trial. And later, an Ohio couple dumpster diving finds themselves trapped in a trash compactor. The bizarre story straight ahead. Stay with us. You're watching CNN.
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7: All right, take a deep sip of your coffee for this one. A moment experts have warned about for years. It could come sooner than anticipated. They call it Q-Day. It's when quantum computers become powerful enough to break encryption that protects nearly everything in our digital world. That includes everything from bank accounts to the passwords on your phone as well. CNN's Claire Duffy has more.
8: That's right. Experts are warning that Q Day, this point at which quantum computers could break the encryption that protects much of our information on the internet, could be coming sooner than expected, potentially within the next 5 to 10 years. You can think of this sort of like the next Y2K, the next milestone that experts are concerned about when it comes to cybersecurity. But this Q Day has the potential to be much more disruptive. And that is because quantum computers are not just better traditional computers. They fundamentally operate differently on the principles of quantum physics. That means that they can process information much more quickly. They have been in development, but experts now say that development is accelerating, perhaps faster than they previously realized. And this is expected to lead to some good things like breakthroughs in science and finance, but it could cause a problem for the internet's security, which is essentially protected by complex math equations that classical computers would take years and years to break, but quantum computers could break much more quickly. And if we are not prepared for this, this could put at risk our sensitive communications, business information, financial information that is currently protected on the internet. Now, the good news is that companies and governments are working to get ready for this milestone. You've got Google and the cybersecurity company Cloudflare that now say they are targeting 2029 to secure their systems with what's known as post-quantum cryptography. The White House is recommending that businesses adopt post-quantum cryptography by 2035. Still, there is data to suggest that 90% of businesses are not yet prepared for this. So much more work to do to prepare for this Q-Day milestone. Back to you.
7: All right, so nobody freak out about that. Also, don't freak out about this, but the asteroid that we saw the size of a bus or two has just safely flown past Earth. Check out this picture. The asteroid is that small circle. Yeah, we got the arrow for you. And it, at its closest, was about a quarter of the distance between Earth and the moon. Asteroid 2026 JH2 was only discovered last week. And it might seem a bit alarming that it was flying so close to Earth, but scientists say it never posed a danger. And thanks to new sensitive asteroid detection surveys, we're able to see how often these close passes occur. Straight ahead on CNN Headline Express, there's this.
9: There's a lot of hatred going around. I'm not happy with the political climate.
7: San Diego residents reeling from the deadly shooting outside a mosque that police say involved two teens and is under investigation as a possible hate crime.
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0: in addition to her son.
1: At this point, they said the motive appears to simply be hate. They don't have anything more specific than that. They pointed out to writings left on one of the weapons. The mother's suicide note that she recovered from her son also had some writings about racial pride. As far as the people who were killed, there were three men who are associated with the mosque, and one of them who has not been identified yet by name, but he is someone that this entire community knew. A lot of the children who came here thought of him as their protector, a big man who they saw every day as they entered this school, passing through the mosque, going into their primary school. And I want you to listen to what the father of one of the children had to say.
2: I truly know in my heart from knowing that man that he was sacrificing his life and took that bullet knowing that I'd rather take it than the kids. And that is what makes me emotional.
1: He ended what he had to say to us by saying he wasn't sure what would happen had that security guard not been there to protect the children. Now, investigators say that they will continue to chase all the leads. They expect to have much more throughout the day. Kyung Won, CNN, San Diego.
3: Thank you so much, Kyung. Police say that they're investigating the deadly attack as a hate crime. CNN's John Miller explains this tragedy is eerily similar to other recent hate crimes.
4: This fits into a pattern that we know fairly well. Writing hate speech on the weapon, leaving the notes, the target selection of a mosque, shooting at a landscaper at random during the getaway. Very similar to the New Zealand attack from 2019 by Brenton Tarrant, who in that case killed 51 people and shot 40 more, where he wrote hate speech all over the weapons. In the Buffalo case in 2022, Peyton Gendron, he wrote hate speech all over the weapons, even mentioning Brenton Tarrant. I wouldn't be surprised if you saw one or both of those names turn up in the writings in this case.
3: CNN's chief law enforcement analyst, John Miller, thank you so much. Well, critics have long accused the Trump administration of weaponizing government agencies, but it's now trying to turn the tables using a similar term to compensate supporters that the White House claims were targeted by the Biden administration. President Trump's Justice Department has announced a nearly $1.8 billion anti-weaponization fund to benefit his allies, which could include the January 6 rioters who stormed the Capitol. He claims his backers have been treated brutally and downplayed his involvement in the fund, which will be paid for by American taxpayers.
5: I know very little about it. I wasn't involved in the whole creation of it and the negotiation. But this is reimbursing people that were horribly treated. It's anti-weaponization. They've been weaponized. I do believe there has to be compensation for people that were destroyed. You have families absolutely destroyed.
3: This comes as President Trump's approval rating hit a new second-term low. A new poll from the New York Times and Siena College found only 37% of those surveyed are satisfied with his job performance. That's in line with CNN's poll of polls, which puts his approval rating at 36% since late April. Acting Attorney General Todd Blanche will be in the hot seat on Capitol Hill. He's appearing before Senate lawmakers to discuss the DOJ's budget request, but some are looking for those tough questions to come forward after the agency announced the $1.8 billion fund to compensate Trump allies who were targets of previous investigations. Blanche has also come under ethical scrutiny. CNN recently reported that he was told last year to recuse himself from DOJ matters involving Trump. There will also likely be some questions over how the DOJ has handled the release of the Epstein files. A doctor convicted of attempted manslaughter after allegedly trying to kill his wife on a hike in Hawaii wants a new trial. Gerhard Koenig says that the jury misunderstood the court's instructions and misapplied the law. Several jurors spoke out after the verdict and said they did not believe he intended to kill his wife, but Hawaii law requires the jury to unanimously find intent to kill in order to convict someone of attempted manslaughter. Koenig's defense team argues that those jurors' statements confirm they misunderstood the law. He's expected to be sentenced in August and faces up to 20 years in prison. South Carolina attorney Alec Murdoch, whose murder convictions were just thrown out, is now suing the court clerk at the center of that ruling. In a new federal lawsuit, Murdoch accuses former clerk Becky Hill of improperly influencing jurors during his 2023 trial. The state Supreme Court, they're saying that he was denied a fair trial. The court unanimously vacated those convictions last week in the killings of his wife and son, calling Hill's actions serious enough to taint the verdict. Hill has not been charged with jury tampering, but in December 2025, she pleaded guilty to perjury, obstruction of justice, and misconduct after allegations that she shared sealed evidence with the media, lied under oath, and used her position to promote a book about the trial. She was sentenced to 3 years of probation. Here's what Murdoch's attorney says is behind the lawsuit.
0: The purpose of this lawsuit is to hold Becky Hill accountable for what she did. She has not been held account at all for her conduct. And two is to investigate exactly what she did, which we'll be able to do through the course of civil litigation. She's yet to be thoroughly investigated by the state, and she's not been held accountable by the state. And that's what we hope to do.
3: CNN has reached out to Hill's attorney for comment. Meanwhile, South Carolina's attorney general says his office plans to retry Murdoch as soon as possible, keeping this high-profile case very much alive. An ICE agent facing charges of assault related to a shooting last January in Minneapolis. Prosecutors in Hennepin County are charging Christian Castro with 4 counts of second-degree assault and 1 count of falsely reporting a crime. Castro is accused of shooting 2 Venezuelan immigrants during last winter's stepped-up immigration enforcement operation. The 2 men were facing federal charges after federal investigators accused them of violently attacking an ICE officer. The Justice Department later dropped the charges, and ICE admitted 2 of its agents made false statements about the incident under oath. The threat of severe weather moves east today. The storms that blew through over the last 24 hours were strong enough to snap trees in half in parts of Michigan. Meteorologist Melissa Nord has more on what is coming today.
6: More reports of tornadoes and really large hail in the plains. And as we head into Tuesday, we're going to see this front marching further east as it meets up with that warm and humid air mass. Additional storms are going to redevelop as we head through Tuesday afternoon and evening, where that warm and moist air meets up with our incoming cold front. Now, for Tuesday, though, the risk of severe weather, not quite as high on Monday. We have a level 2 risk in this yellow color from Syracuse all the way through Detroit. Who saw severe storms on Monday afternoon? Also, Indianapolis, St. Louis, and down towards Dallas-Fort Worth, we could see additional severe weather. There are storms ongoing overnight with more of that damaging wind threat now, but then going into Tuesday, we add more heat and humidity to the pot, and that adds more fuel to the storm, so they'll regenerate in the afternoon, producing damaging winds in those clusters of thunderstorms. And then for Wednesday and Thursday, storms move further east. Now, in advance of the front, there is a lot of hot air. We saw record highs set on Monday, Philadelphia, also Raleigh and Washington, Dulles International Airport. Tuesday, once again, mid-Atlantic up into the Northeast. We've got a lot of areas that are dealing with heat advisories and potential record high temperatures. One more day on Wednesday before finally that front passes through, bringing a brief cool down, much welcome cool down as we look towards the end of the week, leading into the holiday weekend. For example, Boston, you can see 93, that forecast high on Tuesday, will be in the 90s as well, New York City and out towards Washington, D.C.
3: Defense Secretary Pete Hegseth presented the Purple Heart to soldiers wounded in a 2003 grenade attack in Kuwait. The Purple Heart is awarded to service members who are wounded or killed by enemy action. Secretary Hegseth said the honor was long overdue.
7: We value them. We value them so much that the secretary wants to fly down here to personally pin these on. Long overdue. Actions taken, merit shown, in some cases years and decades ago, that should have been recognized and celebrated.
3: Next on CNN Headline Express, jumping into a monkey enclosure in a zoo in Japan gets 2 Americans arrested. The same zoo where Punch the Monkey lives. We've got those details coming up. And Target is making some moves to lure customers back into the store. What you can expect to see later in the hour.

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1: It is half past the hour. Let's hit the refresh button on our top stories. Another set of storms are expected to roar through parts of the country today. It was so bad in parts of Michigan yesterday, the wind was able to flip a small plane over like a toy. The severe weather is moving farther east today. Wind and hail will be the biggest threat there. Also, federal investigators are digging into what caused a deadly cargo plane crash in Kentucky. The NTSB is holding hearings this week on a UPS jet that lost an engine just seconds after takeoff from Louisville last November. The plane only reached about 30 feet in altitude before crashing, killing 14 people. And three people are dead after a shooting in San Diego at the city's largest mosque. Police are investigating it as a hate crime. CNN's Kyung La has more on what we know about the suspects and the investigation so far.
2: The San Diego police chief says that the investigation here really kicked off when the mother of one of the suspects, the 17-year-old suspect, reached out to police. She said that her son was missing. Her car was missing. She believed that her son was with a companion. They were dressed in camo, and that she was concerned about what her child might do.
3: She believed her son was suicidal. And she began to share information that several of her weapons were missing. Her vehicle was missing.

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12: A jury in Oakland, California, found that Elon Musk waited too long to sue OpenAI and its leaders. It took them just 90 minutes to determine that the lawsuit he filed was barred by the statute of limitations. They advised the judge of their verdict, and the judge agreed with the jury. This case threatened to derail the creators of the ChatGPT app, just as the company planned what could be a blockbuster IPO here. Musk helped co-found and fund OpenAI to the tune of $38 million in its early years. He sued CEO Sam Altman, company president Greg Brockman, and OpenAI in February of 2024. He accused them of unjustly enriching themselves when they shifted to a structure that includes a for-profit arm. OpenAI's attorneys argued the company's mission hasn't changed, that it's still run by a nonprofit foundation board. Let's go around the globe for a look at stories making headlines, and we start in Maldives, where teams of expert divers have now located the bodies of all five people killed in a scuba accident. The Italian divers disappeared last week while exploring underwater caves in the Indian Ocean. The diving instructor's body was found the day of the accident, and the other four were found on Monday. A military diver was also killed on Saturday while participating in the recovery mission. Crews are now preparing for a dangerous operation to bring the remaining bodies to the surface. And two Americans are facing charges in Japan after one jumped into the zoo enclosure where the monkey that's named Punch and who became a viral sensation is living. This video showing the moment when one of the men who's wearing a full body mascot suit jumps down into the enclosure. The zoo was forced to close this part of the enclosure and cancel some children's events. The two Americans were detained for obstructing zoo operations and will be sent to prosecutors tomorrow. They deny all allegations. There are no reports of any of the animals being harmed. Well, still to come on CNN Headline Express, a popular porch swing sold at Costco is being recalled. We'll tell you what the problem is straight ahead. And an Ohio couple dumpster diving find themselves trapped in a sticky situation in a trash compactor. That story and more next.
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7: At least 10 hantavirus cases, now all linked to a cruise ship outbreak. And health officials say that the concern is how this virus can spread. A Canadian passenger is the latest to have a positive test result after traveling on that ship where several people got sick and 3 died. Dozens of passengers are now being monitored across multiple countries, including the U.S. And health officials, they stress the overall risk is still low, but they're watching closely as travelers return home. In today's Money Express, heads up, Costco has issued a recall alert on thousands of its porch swings. Let's go right to Maribel Aper for the latest details there. Maribel, what do we know?
8: Okay, Brad, so thousands of these porch swings, they were sold at Costco, being recalled for posing a serious injury risk. The product made by Agio Menlo features a swing beneath a canopy frame. The company says a swing seat can detach while in use, causing a potentially serious or

0: lethal fall. The reports at least reports say at least 8 injuries so far. Customers can return the swings to Costco for a refund or contact Agio Menlo for a free replacement kit. Full details are on the company's website. Target announced plans to spend $5 billion on store renovations and new construction this year. It says millions will be earmarked for increased employee training and wages. New features include specialty in-store shops like Target Beauty Studios and elevated home decor displays. The retailer CEO says the investment represents a, quote, a new chapter of growth. While its stock has risen in recent years, supply chain hurdles, marketing missteps, and softer consumer spending have slowed recovery. Hey, Starbucks' newest merch collection is hopping onto store shelves nationwide today. It features Miffy, a storybook a white bunny. It was created by a Dutch artist in the 1950s. She's considered a childhood staple across much of Asia and Europe, according to the coffee chain. Her popularity in the U.S. has been growing in recent years, driven by Gen Z's interest and viral trends. The Miffy lineup includes plushies, mugs, tumblers, totes, and more. It's all for a limited time, so hop on it, Brad. You know, Brad, the Dutch have been into this setting up trends for a really long time. Remember the I know you know this, money guy. The tulip mania?
1: Yes.
0: 1600s?
1: Of course.
0: I mean, that's the first bubble, and here they are, trying to create another bubble with Miffy.
1: Well, my question for you is, do we believe that Labubu walked so Miffy could run?
0: Ooh, that's a good one, but can Miffy hang on to my bag? That's what I need to know.
1: That's a good question. It seems like there's always some plush toy that we're trying to get sold, but it is a cute one. We'll see how it does at Starbucks. Maribel, good to see you. Thank you. Let's take a look at some of the other stories making news across the country. We start first in Austin, Texas. Authorities say that 3 teenagers are now in custody after 12 separate shootings over the weekend. According to police, they stole a gun and 4 vehicles and randomly shot at 4 apartments, homes, and 2 fire stations. 4 people were wounded. All are expected to be okay. And take a look at this. You're looking at the aftermath of a house explosion in Illinois. It left 1 person dead and 2 others injured. It happened Sunday in Wonder Lake. That's about 70 miles northwest of Chicago. One neighbor described what he heard.
2: A little after 7:30 last night, we were watching TV and just a loud explosion. Windows and everything, just we knew it was not fireworks. Jumped up off the couch, looked out the window, and you could see debris falling from the sky, boards, shingles, papers on fire. And it's a shock to see how much damage and other people, the carnage that is created from it.
1: 2 other homes were also damaged. Authorities are trying to figure out what led to that explosion. And talk about bargain hunting going wrong. An Ohio man and woman had to be pulled from a trash compactor at the Dayton Mall after a worker switched it on and heard screaming. Rescue crews dug through the garbage to get them out, and amazingly, they weren't hurt. Police say that the pair were dumpster diving, and now they've been banned from the mall for a year. And this Missouri school is giving new meaning to double trouble. 5 sets of twins enrolled in kindergarten at the same time. That is 10 kids and every pair a boy and girl. The principal says that when the first twins registered, it was funny. By the 5th set, it was officially a trend. The middle school split them into different classrooms, probably the only way to keep deja vu under control. Even thinking about it myself growing up, I don't know that I've ever been to a school, even college, with that many sets of twins. What a lucky school, I suppose, in Wentzville, Missouri there. A lot to come and a lot that we're expecting from those children going forward. Well, that does it for CNN Headline Express. I'm Brad Smith. CNN This Morning with Audie Cornish starts right now.
3: Today in the group chat, President Trump defends a $1.7 billion taxpayer-funded reparations fund for his allies. Does a divided America need this right now?
4: He ran on draining the swamp, and this is the swampiest thing I could possibly imagine. Yeah.
3: Fast-moving flames engulf parts of the Simi Valley. The race is on to get people out of harm's way.
5: We will leave no stone unturned.

0: Police think two attackers teamed up for a deadly hate attack on a mosque. We're going to talk about how rare that is.
1: Real courage means stepping up when the mission matters most, when we need that tough vote.
0: And the defense secretary on the campaign trail deployed for a high-stakes primary is today's race in Kentucky, now a referendum on the war in Iran. And Elon Musk loses the OpenAI lawsuit to Sam Altman. Why Musk says the fight isn't over yet.
2: It's being investigated as a hate crime at this point. There was definitely hate rhetoric that was involved.
0: So three people are dead after a shooting at San Diego's largest mosque. What were the warning signs that were missed? Good morning, everybody. I'm Audie Cornish, and we're going to start with that investigation in California, which is being called a hate crime. A security guard among those killed at the Islamic Center of San Diego. Now, the suspects, two teenagers, are also dead. Police say their bodies were found near the scene, killed from self-inflicted gunshot wounds. A motive is still under investigation, but officials tell CNN hate speech was scrawled on one of the weapons. Now, people who live there say tensions have been brewing in the city for a while now.
3: They went in there looking for people gathering there for religious reasons. And I don't think that the mayor, Todd Gloria, is doing enough to condemn the hatred towards Muslims. And there's a lot of hatred going around. I'm not happy with the political climate. I've been visiting my representatives, my House of Representatives that are in Congress, and I've been begging them to please condemn the genocide, please condemn the hatred against Muslims, and they refuse every time.
0: And San Diego's mayor is facing fierce pushback. Could the city have possibly done more to prevent this?
4: Thank you.
5: A direct result of your leadership. Your leadership. Our Muslim brothers and sisters have been talking to you for how long? You have to listen to them, Todd.
6: Hate has no home in San Diego. Islamophobia has no home in San Diego. An attack on any San Diegan is an attack on all San Diegans, and we will not stand for it in America's finest city.
0: Okay, I'm bringing in now retired NYPD officer Jillian Snyder. First, I want to talk about what we know related to this investigation so far. Basically, that one of the suspects was 17, that apparently one of the parents called police to tell them that guns were missing from the home. What else have you been hearing and that you're listening for out of law enforcement?
7: The other thing I've been hearing is that the mother did find a note and did have knowledge that her son may be suicidal. So besides taking the weapons from the home and taking the car from the home and teaming up with what we believe to be his partner in crime, that's all we know for now. I know that there were writings on the weapon. That's, again, not confirmed, but we've heard that from multiple reporting sources. But I think what they're going to do now is, obviously, with the age of these offenders, going to be doing a deep dive into social media, Discord, text messages, their online platforms, because honestly, this age bracket typically is radicalized through online memes.
0: Often when I'm reporting a story like this, it's a lone wolf. Can you talk about how unusual it is for there to be a pair of shooters?
7: Yeah, you're absolutely correct. Generally, in shootings like this, especially with a target of a religious institution, we generally do see lone wolf actors. But this is not uncommon, particularly, again, for this age bracket. Very unique to see a 17 and 18-year-old come together and attack a religious institution. It's quite uncommon. We've seen this in the past. Columbine is like a very honest and good example of two teenagers coming together and carrying out a crime like this. But in that case, the motives were different. Obviously, they were bullied in that case. So understanding why these two did come together, and that's going to be a huge thing for law enforcement to try and figure out what drew these two individuals together to carry this out.
0: It's not unusual for a religious institution in a neighborhood in America to come under gunfire in this way, to be attacked. What I found unusual is the outcry almost immediately. We saw it at the press conference of people saying that they had concerns that something like this would happen and they didn't feel heard by leadership. I want to give an example right now just of kind of what's at stake here. Here was one of the police talking.

0: Talking about one of the security guards who basically, a father whose child was in the mosque at the time.
1: I know that he knew he was sacrificing his life for the kids, because if he didn't take that bullet, they would have easily walked up stairs, and then there's just innocent eight and younger and women and, you know, people that couldn't defend themselves.
0: Are religious institutions on their own here with their own security to prevent this, or do local police have to take more or stronger action?
2: I could tell you, I retired a few years ago, and over the course of my career with the NYPD, we were often placed at houses of worship, particularly around synagogues during high holy days. So this is not uncommon to have law enforcement presence at places of worship, but I do see more and more frequently private security being hired to keep that area safe, because local law enforcement does not always have the bandwidth to provide services there for protection. But something that I do want to just make sure is clear, although we've seen increases in houses of worship being under attack, it is still quite uncommon statistically. But when something like this does happen, when lives are lost, when children are frightened, it is just an ultimate tragedy.
0: Okay, that's Jillian Snyder. Thank you so much. We're going to be checking in later today with more reporting about that shooting in California. Coming up on CNN this morning, we're going to talk about the big lawsuit between billionaire titans, why Elon Musk's case against OpenAI collapsed. Plus, we have new reporting on President Trump's plan to pause attacks in Iran, his warning if a deal isn't reached. And Trump financially backing his allies, including those who may have been involved in January 6th. And you're paying the nearly $1.8 billion price tag.
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5: This is reimbursing people that were horribly treated. It's anti-weaponization. They've been weaponized. They've been, in some cases, imprisoned wrongly. They paid legal fees that they didn't have. They've gone bankrupt. Their lives have been destroyed. And they turn out to be right.
6: So President Trump told his supporters on the campaign trail that he would, quote, be their retribution. Now we are asking today if a new fund set up by the Justice Department is footing the bill. On Monday, the president ended his $10 billion lawsuit against the IRS. In exchange, the Department of Justice created a $1.776 billion fund to compensate those who claim they were unfairly treated by the Biden administration. Now, there are hardly any constraints on who's eligible for the fund, including the nearly 1,600 people who were pardoned for their role in the January 6th Capitol attack. There are critics who are calling this a slush fund for the president's supporters.
7: It's bad enough that he pardoned people involved in the first violent attempt to essentially overthrow a free and fair election, but now he wants to pay them? It's obscene.
6: Joining me now in the group chat, Alex Thompson, CNN political analyst and national political correspondent at Axios, Chuck Rocha, Democratic strategist and former senior advisor to the Bernie Sanders presidential campaigns, and Terry Schilling, president of the American Principles Project. Terry, we're going to start with you, because according to my notes, you're into this. So I want you to sort of make the case. So one of the things that's interesting about this is the money will be doled out by a commission that the president will pick. Well, Todd Blanche will pick them, and he was the president's former attorney, and the president will have the right to fire them. The thing I'm curious about is they didn't take it to a court to look at. They just said, we've come up with a thing, we've settled it, bye. And even the judge was like, what? Like, why wouldn't you bring this to me? Can you talk about the process? What do you think their thinking is there?
8: Well, I'm not too sure about what the exact process is at this point. It's relatively new, but I do think that the framing of this is exactly backwards. Trump is not paying his allies. His allies were targeted by the government because they were allies of
6: through
8: President
6: the IRS. Because like it's not people who have tax issues who can apply for this. Anyone can apply for this.
8: And I think that's exactly right. Look,
6: so how is that not a slush fund?
8: Because it's a redress of grievances. It is a redress, and it's a fixing of injustices that were done by the weaponization of government. This is
6: reparations, if you will.
8: so to speak.
6: Let's discuss the reparations. That's fine.
8: But if you look at the guys that were ruined during the Russia hoax, right? The my

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1: This is the money will be doled out by a commission that the president will pick. Well, Todd Blanche will pick them, and he was the president's former attorney, and the president will have the right to fire them. The thing I'm curious about is they didn't take it to a court to look at. They just said, we've come up with a thing, we've settled it, bye. And even the judge was like, what? Like, why wouldn't you bring this to me? Can you talk about the process? What do you think they're thinking is there?
2: Well, I'm not too sure about what the exact process is at this point. It's relatively new, but I do think that the framing of this is exactly backwards. Trump is not paying his allies. His allies were targeted by the government because they were allies of
1: through
2: President
1: the IRS. Because like it's not people who have tax issues who can apply for this. Anyone can apply for this.
2: And I think that's exactly right. Look.
1: So how is that not a slush fund?
2: Because it's a redress of grievances. It is a redress, and it's a fixing of injustices that were done by the weaponization of government. This is
1: reparations, if you will.
2: so to speak.
1: Let's discuss the reparations.
2: That's fine. But if you look at the guys that were ruined during the Russia hoax, right? Mike Flynn had to literally sell his home and mortgage it to pay for his legal battles. Michael Caputo, a very good friend of mine, had to move from New York with his two daughters and wife down to Florida because of all of the targeting. And it turned out that that was a complete hoax, that there was not the scale of involvement from. But also, I think this is a real theme of the Trump administration, is they're fixing a lot of wrongs. There was just a case.
1: We don't mind that. It's more like who pays for it. And I want to know from your position covering the White House, is there a sense that they call this an anti-weaponization fund? Mm-hmm. Is there a reason why it's structured to not like go through Congress? For instance, there was a 9/11 commission. There are ways that the government creates funds for citizens to get redress. And this is not typically how it's done.
3: I mean, Trump has clearly shown a preference for doing things unilaterally rather than go through Congress. Just look at what's happening in Iran, the Strait of Hormuz. I would also say
1: unilaterally, you're saying because it's all structured under him.
3: Under him, exactly. Okay. Which is, you know, the acting attorney general, Todd Blanche, who you mentioned before, was, it's not a coincidence, the acting attorney general was Trump's personal defense attorney. And since Pam Bondi left, Todd Blanche, this is part of a larger pattern of Todd Blanche doing what he believes the president wants to do. Donald Trump sees the attorney general as essentially his own personal attorney, representing not just the United States government, but him personally.
1: Well, and that's what he sees himself as, a symbol of all that is wrong. And if he can help all the other people who are wronged in the same way, that's how he's going to do it.
3: That's fair.
1: I want to play for you Republican senators, some of their reactions as they were asked about this yesterday.
4: I think when the federal government abuses the citizens, they owe the citizens some compensation, so I'm supportive of it.
5: I would really have to take a look at it because I do want to understand the financials behind this. Where is it coming from? Where is it going? We've got to start counting those dollars.
6: I'm not saying it's a bad idea. I like the concept, but I like it less if we got to go borrow the money.
7: Look, the power. I'm a Democrat that would say anytime the U.S. government goes after anybody unlawfully, there should be some type of retribution, Democrat, Republican, whoever. The government is a powerful, big force, and American folks like me and you and everybody at this table is just paying taxes. The visual of this, though, as a Democratic strategist is what I want to talk about, because when you go to people and you say that there's a $1.7 billion fund, I won't even call it a slush fund, but money that's my tax dollars that's going to be doled out to folks that was on January 6th, that were doing whatever the government may or may not have done, and folks right now can literally not pay for gas and groceries, then I'm going to win that argument every stinking time.
1: Okay, to your point, I just want to play one more thing. The voices of The View. Displaying it because it's, you know, middle of the day, middle of America, and here's how they viewed it.
8: This is so extraordinary that he ran on draining the swamp, and this is the swampiest thing I could possibly imagine, is a slush fund for your allies.
9: While Americans can't afford gas, health care, food,
8: beef,
9: groceries, and this, and now we're going to put...
8: Enough,
9: man, enough with the grift and the corruption.
8: Black Americans who talk about...

0: reparations.
1: I would like some reparations.
0: Yeah. We're going to do reparations for January 6th.
2: Didn't expect to see that come up on The View. But the thing I wanted to ask you before we go is every time you spend money that isn't on people who are economically hurting in the moment, do you have to justify that? And does it become a harder message to sell going into midterms?
3: Well, look, again, I think the whole point is being missed. There are people that were economically ravaged by the weaponization of government. Again, people had to sell their homes. They had to mortgage them just to pay the legal fees.
2: Because this headline says, farmers' fears rise as profits. So to a farmer, they're going to be like, I don't care about that.
3: Agree. And we should be more concerned, I think, about the $19 billion that's alleged to have been mishandled in Minnesota and the fraud that's going on in California. There's a lot of fraud, waste, fraud, and abuse that's going on out there. And this $1.776 billion going toward people that were weaponized, had the government weaponized against them, I think that's the least of our concerns.
2: Not that much money. Okay, group chat, stay with me. We've got a lot more to talk about. On CNN, we're going to mention this fire emergency in California, because there are many of you there who are being forced from your homes. The latest on the effort to contain the Sandy fire. Plus, you've had this rare shutdown and now a deal to end the strike at the Long Island Railroad. Good morning. The state capitol in Harrisburg, Pennsylvania. We'll be right back.
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0: This is CNN.
1: It is now 23 minutes past the hour. Here is your morning roundup. This morning, firefighters are racing to contain a fast-moving bushfire in Simi Valley, California. More than 33,000 people have been ordered to leave their homes. Another 10,000 are under evacuation warnings. Strong winds are fueling this fire, and officials say that the Sandy Fire has burned more than 1,300 acres so far. There's a new twist in the Alex Murdaugh case. Just days after his murder convictions were overturned, the disgraced attorney is now suing the former court clerk. Murdaugh claims the clerk tampered with jurors and denied him a fair trial. He remains charged with the murders of his wife and son and does face a possible retrial. The commute in New York expected to get better today. The Long Island Railroad will resume operations at noon. This after reaching a deal with the MTA, ending the three-day strike. The details behind the agreement were not specified, but union workers wanted better salaries and better health care premiums. And Elon Musk comes out the loser in the battle of the tech bros. It turns out Musk waited too long to sue OpenAI and Sam Altman. That's what a jury decided after just 90 minutes of deliberations. The judge agreed. They say his lawsuit was barred by the statute of limitations. Musk helped co-found and fund OpenAI, giving $38 million. He sued CEO Sam Altman and other leaders within OpenAI, accusing them of taking a nonprofit mission and turning it into a cash machine for themselves.
2: The finding of the jury confirms that what this lawsuit was a hypocritical attempt to sabotage a competitor. And the facts are that OpenAI is a not-for-profit, mission-driven organization that has been and will continue to be faithful to that mission.
1: Now, Musk's attorney say that they plan to appeal this decision. Straight ahead on CNN this morning, it is primary day. How Republican Representative Thomas Massie in Kentucky is fending off attacks from President Trump in the final hours of his campaign. Plus, more severe weather in the Great Plains and a rare tornado touches down in Nebraska.
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0: All right. Good morning, everybody. I'm Audie Cornish. Thank you for joining me on CNN this morning. It is now half past the hour, and here is what's happening right now. There is another round of severe weather. Tornado once again touching down in Nebraska. So this is what's called a stovepipe twister, caught on camera as storms ripped through the plains. This type of tornado is actually pretty rare and generally has the same width at the ground and at the cloud base. Either way, some farms were damaged. Luckily, no injuries were reported. And later this morning, the NTSB is going to hold a hearing on last year's deadly UPS plane crash that killed three crew members and 12 people on the ground in Louisville, Kentucky. Now, the plane crashed moments after takeoff, and the NTSB later found that a mount responsible for keeping the engine intact had been cracked. Officials with UPS, the FAA, and Boeing are all expected to testify. And President Trump is holding off on resuming attacks on Iran. New reporting from Axios saying that the president is expected to convene his top national security team in the Situation Room today to discuss military options. Trump says in a social media post that the U.S. military will be ready at a moment's notice for a, quote, full large-scale assault of Iran if a deal is not reached. And meanwhile, Iran's deputy foreign minister is saying that its latest proposal to end the war continues to insist on Tehran's right to enrich uranium. They're also asking for the lifting of sanctions and the release of frozen funds. I want to turn back to politics here today because the president is pulling out all the stops to force out the congressman he has been calling disloyal, Thomas Massie. Now, Defense Secretary Pete Hegseth stepped away from the Pentagon amid a war to campaign for Trump's pick, Ed Gallarane. And the president called into a rally to ease voters' fears about high gas prices.
1: Gasoline's going to come tumbling down as soon as the war is over. And they want it, Iran wants it to end soon. They've taken big punishment, and it's very simple. They cannot have a nuclear weapon to blow up Kentucky and to blow up every place else. We're not going to let that happen. So we're getting very close. And as soon as we get that one finished, you're going to see the gasoline and energy is going to come tumbling down.
0: But will voters go with Trump or flip on Massie?
2: Thomas Massie has burnt every bridge he could possibly have to be effective. He can no longer take care of his positions. He can't take care of the 4th District.
3: I'm still going to vote for Thomas. I think he's a great guy. He's very careful about how he wants our taxpayer money to be spent.
4: So if Trump came in here and said, don't vote for Massie, what would you say?
5: I'd say, well, if I want to vote for him, I'll vote for him. If I don't want to vote for him, I won't vote for him. It's my choice, not yours.
0: Joining the group chat, Republican Congressman Mike Haridopoulos of Florida. Thank you for being here. So I loved hearing that mix of voters there, especially the person who said you were no longer effective at a certain point. And I think Massie sort of represents what I would call whatever the oppositional energy is left in the Republican Party, meaning people, he feels like he can say no to things. And Trump has been found to be able to primary the people he does not like when you look at what happened with the Republicans in Indiana. Do you think that people who stand up to Trump the way he does so specifically can survive primaries?
6: Well, we'll find out today. And I think that what most Republicans I talk to are frustrated by is when we had the big, beautiful bill, for example, when we cut taxes on overtime, tips, Social Security, the common sense measures we put into place to secure the border, Thomas Massie voted no. It was the fundamental reason what gave us the opportunity to win in 2024, and he has chosen to go to his own path, and today is decision day.
0: Has he burned every bridge the way implied here?
6: I think a lot of members see that he is looking out for Thomas Massie, as opposed to what the agenda is for the Republican Party. And today's decision day, we'll have to see what happens. We saw what happened last weekend in Louisiana. We'll have to see what happens tonight in Kentucky.
0: Yeah, and also what happened in Indiana, as I mentioned, Jeff Zeleny was talking with Massie yesterday if he thought that he was in trouble here. And here's what he had to say.
7: I don't think so. They don't know what happened to Bill Cassidy or to those senators in Indiana. And both of those situations are unique from mine. Bill Cassidy voted to impeach the president. That's something I've never done and I would never do. And his constituents were mad about that, right? I'm still with my constituents, in spite of the billionaire spending millions of dollars to convince them I'm not. I think most of my constituents know that.
0: Jerry, can he make those distinctions?
8: Look, I think the biggest weakness that Massey has, along with everyone else that identifies this way in Congress, is that they're libertarians. Libertarians are inherently independent-minded. They support rugged individualism over the rest of the team, and it's not very practical. I think that I really do like the lady that was working in the kitchen who's saying, you know, well, I'm going to vote however I want.
0: That's why I asked, because there are certain states, New Hampshire, et cetera, places where people are like, we don't want to be bossed around. We thought that about Indiana, and then five of the seven Indiana Republicans that said no to redistricting are out of a job.
9: Well, and that's why Trump has already won. Even if Thomas Massey actually wins and pulls this out tonight, the message has been sent. You cross the president, there is going to be a huge political cost. And even if you do survive the primary, I mean, Thomas Massey is now fighting for his political life just as a result of that. And the message has been sent, and you're going to see Republicans stay in line, at least through the midterms.
0: It's a very expensive message. This is the most expensive primary in history so far, $35 million as of Monday. There are a lot of donors also from AIPAC, from Republican Jewish Coalition, because of Massey's comments on the war in Iran. And I did wonder, with Hegseth there, with the military base there, is this also a little bit of a proxy for that conversation?
10: It absolutely is. And $35 million is not even getting past the surface. If you look at what happened in Louisiana with $50 million, if you look in Texas with $150 million, this is what's great for a Democratic strategist, is none of that money was spent beating up Democrats. That was money beating up Republicans, each other, saying why they suck. They, what about us? And so we like to sit back and watch that. Just
0: I'm glad you're
10: weighing in
0: with
10: that. Let me finish.
0: Yeah.
10: I'll also say that Donald Trump is still very popular in one little piece of the American electorate, and that is these Republican primaries. To your point, Alex, is like, love him or hate him, I've always given Donald Trump credit for being a good tactician when it comes to politics, but he is very popular in a Democratic primary. And again, boys and girls at home, in a Democratic primary, just a little bit of voters make a decision for the entire congressional district, because most of these guys, Democrat or Republican, are in very safe seats, to where those primary voters determine who will be your congressman.
0: In the meantime, do you think that Pete Hegseth should be campaigning for anyone right now?
6: Well, it's common things where cabinet members campaign. There's no doubt
0: about
6: it.
0: Not defense secretaries during a war.
6: Well, they
0: unless I misread. Well,

0: felt hanging out in the midterms.
1: No, I mean, this is a reality of politics today. He's out there aggressively pushing for the president's person.
0: Reality meaning no one is immune from the requirements of having to go onto the ground, no matter what your gig is.
1: Well, I think this is politics. Welcome to it. And talking about money, this is almost as much money as the Democrats burned in Virginia doing a bad idea on reapportionment. But that said, I think that Thomas Massie will have his day in court today, and we'll see the verdict. And I'm interested to see it just like everyone else.
0: Okay, so speaking of which, because you've got your own day in court coming up of public opinion, we've got you facing a new challenger because there are new maps pushed by Florida's Governor Ron DeSantis. Now, this map, I want to show folks, could increase Republican advantage in Florida's House delegation to 24 to 4, up from the current split of 20 to 8. And I want to first just talk about the fact that this map exists. Were you into this push? Were you happy or just going along with the team?
1: Well, as I said publicly, and we'll state again today, it's a state decision. And whatever the decision they made, I was comfortable with it. In Florida, we have very specific rules. If you look at the maps, for example, what they tried to do in Virginia, mm-hmm. and they have already done in states like Illinois, it looks like a Rorschach test. You look at the map in Florida, you actually keep counties and cities together. That's the way that I had to live under when I drew the lines back in 2012 when I was president of the Senate. Whatever the verdict is, I'm ready to run for re-election. I'll run on my record and keep
0: yeah.
1: the promises.
0: And we should be clear, there's a bunch of lawsuits filed against DeSantis about these maps, especially because it's supposed to be voter approved. There are supposed to be some gerrymandering standards there. And as we were learning, this is like in each state, the rules are a little different. I want to play for you guys some voters from Tallahassee.
2: And what we are here to do is to make sure that our voices are heard, to make sure people understand that what is happening is actually illegal. It is a violation of the Constitution.
0: What's going on with the districting wars that keeps us going?
3: I mean, we've already set off legal trench warfare. It's going to go well beyond these midterms, but also I actually think you're going to see it ramp up.
0: Yeah, I normally don't like war analogies, but I feel like that's fitting.
3: Thank you. Because
0: you're just in there hurting each other
3: yeah.
0: to what end?
3: And it's also, you know, it's going to be, we're going to pick up one seat, you know, one seat in Maryland. Then we're going to, the Republicans are going to pick up one seat in Indiana. And you're going to go state by state by state. And it's going to go through 2027, 2028, and likely beyond. We have set, you know, I think what Donald Trump has done and the Democrats' backlash to it has set off sort of an unprecedented.
1: Well, but let's say it didn't start with Donald Trump. It started in 2023 in New York State. That is where this all began in 2023. I just want to clarify that.
0: Yeah.
1: Of course, we had the reaction with Donald Trump, but this started in New York State in 2023.
0: I kind of feel like this started in the 1800s in Massachusetts, but I might be biased because I'm from Massachusetts. Like
1: that is accurate.
0: I think for the public, they don't look at the start; they look at the outcome and whether or not they're on the losing side of that. Because over time, if we look at Trump's approval rating, it's 59% disapprove, right? And it starts to look like, is all of this happening just to somehow mitigate their voice if they decide to vote against him? Here's a look at your new district. Florida 8 is now going to add a portion of Eastern Orange County, incorporate University of Central Florida. Is this going to make things easier or harder for you? I know you've got a challenger.
1: As we expected, as we should, and we had one last time, I think it's going to be pretty much the same district. The bulk of my district is Brevard County, where I represent Kennedy Space Center, where NASA is booming, SpaceX is booming, Blue Origin is booming. It's an area that's really enjoyed an economic comeback, and I can't wait to get on the campaign trail and talk about what we can do to make life better.
0: What are you going to say to voters who come to you and say, I don't think all this is fair, I don't like this, I don't like the redistricting wars?
1: I think it's the same I just said to you, Audie. This is something that two things happen. One is that it's the state decision they chose to do this. Second, of course, the United States Supreme Court has ruled on the race issue that back in 18 years ago, Barack Obama was elected president of the United States, and we want to have colorblind elections. As Martin Luther King talked about in 1963, I think August of 63, it's not the color of your skin, but the content of your character. And that's what people want to be have elections on, not worried about the race issue as much as is picking the person that's best for their district.
0: Yeah, I've heard a lot of this message that evokes civil rights activists in the conversation about the legislation that they helped bring to this country, right? The Voting Rights Act, that somehow we've reached this race neutral point. How do Democrats talk in response?
4: We're going to have a real time test in less than 6 months. The American public sent a message to Washington when they elected Donald Trump in 24. And Democrats

0: That's, again, I sat here and said you should heed this. American public is frustrated. They're not liking what Democrats are selling. They think this guy, as crazy as I think he is something different. But they're also going to send a message in these midterms. The Congress could be exactly right. I'm not going to sit here and derive him and say he's ignorant or dumb. I'm just going to say the American people are going to tell us in 6 months the way they feel about these maps and about the corruption. There's one thing that Donald Trump did that was very good. He let the American people go. The American government, corporate America, whoever, they're getting it over on you. And right now, that anxiety is not being felt by anybody except you. And nobody's doing anything about it because the system is corrupt. And what these maps show, Democrat or Republican, is that the system is still corrupt.
1: Well, I will just put in one note for the voter, which is one of the things I feel is like, oh, wait a second. No matter what I do or what my vote is, someone somewhere else can decide, well, let's just wiggle this.

0: Grab some friends and an ice-cold Mountain Dew today.
1: Mountain Dew!
2: Conversation about the legislation that they helped bring to this country, right? The Voting Rights Act, that somehow we've reached this race-neutral point. How do Democrats talk in response?
3: We're going to have a real-time test in less than 6 months. The American public sent a message to Washington when they elected Donald Trump in 24. And Democrats, again, I sat here and said, you should heed this. American public is frustrated. They're not liking what Democrats are selling. They think this guy, as crazy as I think he is something different. But they're also going to send a message in these midterms. The Congress could be exactly right. I'm not going to sit here and derive him and say he's ignorant or dumb. I'm just going to say the American people are going to tell us in 6 months the way they feel about these maps and about the corruption. There's one thing that Donald Trump did that was very good. He let the American people go. The American government, corporate America, whoever, they're getting it over on you. And right now, that anxiety is not being felt by anybody except you. And nobody's doing anything about it because the system is corrupt. And what these maps show, Democrat or Republican, is that the system is still corrupt.
2: Well, I will just put in one note for the voter, which is one of the things I feel is like, oh, wait a second. No matter what I do or what my vote is, someone somewhere else can decide, well, let's just wiggle this line this way and wiggle this line that way. And that will somehow negate what this voter thinks. It almost feels like a slap in the face when Congress has passed so little legislation. Like the only thing they're excited about is this.
4: Well, I'd say a couple things. One, you went back to history and gerrymandering. That's a reality. I think when folks look at maps, they look at Illinois. You talk about drawing some unique lines. Go look at Illinois or what they tried to do in Virginia. In contrast, look at the Florida maps. They actually keep counties and cities together. And that said, again, the voters have the ultimate say. I would actually agree. I think the voters do have the ultimate say here. But in general, what we passed, the big bill, you say that we didn't pass a lot of legislation.
2: No, I mean, historically, compared to other Congresses, it's not a lot of legislation.
4: Well, but again, when you look at the big bill we passed in July, that was like 15 bills in one. It was a massive bill, no doubt, because we had to handle the problem of legal immigration. We wanted to help people out hardest hit by inflation. That's why we cut taxes on overtime, tips, and Social Security. And now, we're struggling with this final measure. Will hopefully pass this week to finally fully fund our national security apparatus.
2: So why are his gas job prices, handling approval so low?
4: I think it's as simple as gas prices right now. There's no doubt about it. And I think the president is correct. When this conflict ends, gas prices go down. Because as you know, Adi, when he, in 2025, gas prices got lower than $3 a gallon because we're finally producing more oil in America. We've gone from less than 9 million barrels a day to over 13 million. And we're also fracking.
2: People can point to a specific policy shift in the attack on Iran as the cause.
4: But we would also say that every Republican and every Democrat president since 1979 says Iran has been a problem. Now, every neighbor of Iran can't stand them so much. They're siding with America and Israel. Let's hope this conflict ends soon because gas prices are bad. They're horrible right now. But we can turn this around once this war ends. Okay. And remember, Venezuelan oil is coming online soon. And that's so 2 million to 3 million barrels a day.
2: I hear the message. The message is wait and see. Yeah. The message is wait and see. I want to turn to something else because it is related to funding, which is this nearly $1.8 billion fund to compensate people who have been wronged by the government. The Trump administration is calling it an anti-weaponization fund, but it's an unprecedented move. So we're going to talk more with the congressman about how he feels about this use of taxpayer dollars. Plus, later on CNN News Central, a global scramble to contain the Ebola outbreaks. We're going to talk about how worried Americans should be.
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3: And this is CNN.
4: So we've been talking this morning about this massive anti-weaponization fund set up by the Justice Department. But we're asking also, is this just more of the president using the government to reward his friends and punish his enemies? On Monday, the president ended his $10 billion lawsuit against the IRS. But here's the thing. In exchange, the Department of Justice created a $1.776 billion fund to compensate Trump's allies, who they claim were unfairly treated by the Biden administration. The group chat is back along with Congressman Mike Haridopoulos, Republican from Florida. So I want to play for you guys somebody who did feel like they were harmed by the actions on January 6th, for example. This is a Metropolitan Police officer, Michael Fannin. Here he is.
5: It's rubbing salt in the wound to all of the officers that fought to defend the Capitol, that fought to protect the lives of members of Congress. Many members of Congress who are celebrating this payout as if it is somehow, you know, some type of a legitimate patriotic act to make these individuals whole. And so, man, what a wild world we're living in.
4: Congressman?
6: Well, I don't know as much about this guy, Mr. Falcone. I know that.

0: some kind of thing where they showed a video of him being inspected after the attack, and then something dramatically different in his testimony. But that said, what happened on January...
1: Is he wrong about people protecting congressmen on that day?
0: Well, I think, first of all, I give them credit for protecting the Capitol, no doubt about it. And I think the people who made the mistake of entering the Capitol are paying a high price for it. And it was the wrong thing to do. I mean, we settle elections in America at the ballot box, not by violence. And it was the wrong thing. Political violence is wrong, whether when they shot at Steve Scalise, let alone gone after the president three different times, killed Charlie Kirk, etc. But this is...

0: Grab some friends and an ice-cold Mountain Dew today.
1: Mountain Dew!
2: Out, as if it is somehow, you know, some type of a legitimate patriotic act to make these individuals whole. And so, it's... Man, what a wild world we're living in.
3: Congressman?
4: Well, I don't know as much about this guy, Mr. Falcone. I know there's some kind of thing where they showed a video of him being inspected after the attack, and then something dramatically different in his testimony. But that said, what happened on January...
3: Is he wrong about people protecting congressmen on that day?
4: Well, I think, first of all, I give them credit for protecting the Capitol, no doubt about it. And I think the people who made the mistake of entering the Capitol are paying a high price for it. And it was the wrong thing to do. I mean, we settle elections in America at the ballot box, not by violence. And it was the wrong thing. Political violence is wrong, whether when they shot at Steve Scalise, let alone gone after the president three different times, killed Charlie Kirk, etc. But with this January 6th thing, this I want to see justice being served. And in this particular fund that's being created, they got to make their case. If there is abuse, I guess they'll be compensated. If they can't justify it, they're not going to be compensated.
3: So it's a 5-member commission. Members can be hired by Todd Blanche, fired by Trump at any time. Again, this is all through the executive branch. There aren't a lot of constraints on who can apply. So it's not as though you have to be harmed by the IRS to get this money that's from a settlement with the IRS. Trump is going to get a formal apology out of it. And the deadline is December 15th, 2028. I was bringing up earlier that something like the 9/11 fund went through Congress, established there. Why create a fund that doesn't have transparency, that isn't approved by Congress?
4: Well, I think this and a lot of other measures are something we need to take a look at. This is a lot of money. And before we spend that money, I think that Congress is going to take a look at it. After all, we do control the purse. And I think that the Attorney General, I believe, is actually on the Hill this week. I'm sure we'll be talking a lot about it because I want to understand this fund better. I heard about it for the first time literally last night.
3: Really? Okay, well, a Treasury attorney has actually quit as the government settled with this suit. And a couple Republican congressmen, senators, Joni Ernst, et cetera, have said the same thing as you. How is this going to work? We need to see it. Reality check, would Congress even really do anything about it, given that it's something that Trump wants? Like, do you see a Republican-led Congress suddenly setting up an oversight commission to know the ins and outs of how this thing's going to work?
5: They're going to vote that guy out today, just FYI. They're going to vote him out tonight.
3: But y'all go ahead.
4: Well, first of all,
3: you want to know.
4: I do want to force the issue. No, I think, as I found out my first term here in Congress, to get anything done in the United States Senate, we need 60 votes to spend some money. So I think this is going to be something that they put out there. And I think that Todd Blanche will effectively defend the position. And let's see if it carries the day.
5: Let me say this real quick, is that you think about these primaries and you think about, I make light of it, but if Massey was to lose tonight, he's still in Congress to the end of the year. The Louisiana senator who just got beat in his primary, who dared to go against Trump, he's still going to be there till the end of the year. Watch these folks who are all out of give-a-dams, who've already lost a race. They're going to be a spur in the side of all these folks in Congress.
3: Yeah, there's a lot of people exiting Congress as well. You know, people were looking at how much money this is going to cost. You say it's not that much money. It's just $1.776 billion. And there's a lot going on. But there is also a push to cut 23% of the budget for NASA. I want to play for you. This is Jared Isaacman, the new NASA administrator, and Senator Chris Van Hollen in an exchange. This was in late April.
6: NASA has not always been the best steward of taxpayer dollars. Every canceled program, every cost overrun, every schedule delay comes at the expense of science and discovery.
7: Everyone in this room knows that without space science, there's no space exploration. Without space science, there is no new planetary discovery. Without space science, there is no NASA.
3: Okay, my Space Coast congressman, you looking forward to these cuts?
4: Well, first of all, they're not going to happen. That's the good news. If you look last year,
3: why aren't they going to
4: happen? Well, now let's look at the facts as opposed to hyperbole here.
3: Yeah.
4: Last year, there were proposals to be cut as much as 40% out of NASA.
3: Yeah, I want to show the 2027 budget. I'm just going to put it on screen so people know what you're talking about. These are the, as you said,

0: proposed cuts going from 24 billion to 18 billion. You're saying I should get rid of this graphic.
1: Well, what you should do is look at last year's proposal and what happened at the end of Congress. There was a proposal to cut NASA by a significant amount. We did not cut NASA. We fully funded it over 24 billion, and we added almost $10 billion in the big, beautiful bill in July. We have record funding going on right now at NASA. I work very closely with that House and Senate to fully fund NASA. I think you're going to see a fully funded NASA because we are going to win the space race.
0: So why does the White House keep asking for less money?
1: Well, welcome to politics. The president's put together a budget, and what comes to Congress is something radically different. We all know that. And that's exactly what happened here. Not only does Florida, but the entire Congress, Republican and Democrats, like to support NASA. When I pushed with Dr. Babin, the chairman of the overall committee, I chaired the subcommittee on space. We have bipartisan support for NASA, and you're going to see that, in my opinion, a fully funded NASA once again, because we're going to win the space race. And we also have these amazing new commercial jobs coming online, which is the reason why my district is doing so well financially in North Hardin County.
0: Some of these cuts are specifically aimed at climate science and some of the climate science activity of NASA. Are you okay with that if these other things you're into, the space race, are protected?
1: Well, it's the overall budget of NASA, and all of us look at the overall budget of NASA, and I'm confident that NASA's budget is going to be fully funded, just like we did last year, despite the president's push. And as you know, the president created the Space Force. He strongly supports it, and this is where, again, Congress will have their say, and I'm pretty confident we'll be fully funding NASA because we need to beat the Chinese to the moon, because we want the ultimate high ground, and of course the importance that satellites and military technology hold, and the key to that, of course, is NASA. And by the way, Jared Isaacman's doing an amazing job. Look at how successful Artemis was.
0: We will get to talk about that in a minute. We are now at the time, gentlemen, of our group chats. We've talked a lot about Republicans today. So, Chuck, what
2: is
0: in your group chat?
2: My group chat is, y'all know I'm the head of all Mexicans in the United States, and I'm in a group chat with all of them. That may not be true, but a lot of the politicos text me all the time. And we're making fun of you, Audie, and we're making fun of your show, because 3 days ago...
0: Is this about the tacos?
2: About the tacos from a bunch of folks from New York City. I'm Texas, I'm Mexican, and we have breakfast tacos all the time, and I love the potato, egg, and cheese.
0: What happened was, I was like, who's another group of people who complain about their breakfast delicacy?
2: Yes, to New Yorkers, and Texas tacos is what I got for you people.
0: Well, okay,
2: all
0: question.
2: Of this.
0: Where do you come down on Taco Gate? Was the potato cheese thing a problem?
2: No, it's good for us.
0: Or was he one chorizo away
2: from not having
0: a problem?
2: We are making fun of y'all. People in Texas are like, this is the shit we eat every day.
0: No,
2: we love this taco.
0: You know who's happy about that? Tell Rico, because now you guys are complaining about us instead. What is in your group chat, Father
3: By
0: of Eight?
3: I just got to say, I'm a huge fan of Teresa Con Huevos.
0: Now we got a Con Huevos.
3: Sure. I'm turning 40 this year, along with several of my other friends, and we're all planning out our midlife crises.
0: One
3: of my friends is going to get the new Cybertruck. I already have one. But it hit me that I'm actually doing the same thing in my midlife crisis as I was in my senior year of high school, which is changing diapers and burping babies. So.
0: Oh, okay. Well, then, last one to you. Congressman, you're not getting away.
1: Well, look, in my group chat, of course, we're all interested in the verdict tonight. It's going to be a very interesting night.
0: You're calling it the verdict. Do you mean the Kentucky primary?
1: It might
2: conviction.
1: Be.
0: Okay.
1: It'll be interesting to see tonight. I think the point is well taken. A lot of these members who have lost are going to be voting for the remainder of the year. I think we know how they'll be continuing to vote. And that's it. One of my group chat this week is actually about the excitement of the 250. I mean, the idea that it's 250th anniversary, all the amazing events that are going on to celebrate America. As a United States history teacher, I love the story of America, and I'm glad that we're really looking back at our
0: founding. Are you buying the merch? Do you have any of them?
1: Absolutely, I'm buying the merch. You can count on it.
0: That's your group chat, is just like an America pin and a melting emoji, which, well, that's mine. Well, you guys, thank you so much for being with us. Headlines are next. I'm Audie Cornish.
4: New details this morning about that deadly shooting at San Diego's largest mosque. What we've learned about the security guard being called a hero now, and the two teenagers accused of this horrific crime.
5: It is election day in America, parts of America. It's also another test of President Trump's political power as he's thrust himself front and center in these races as well. Will he be able to take down more members of his own party today?
6: Evacuate now. Tens of thousands of people told to leave their homes as a fire rages through Southern California, and a wind change today could add fuel to those flames. I'm John Berman with Sarah Seidner and Kate Baldwin. This is CNN News.

0: The security guard killed in the shooting rampage at San Diego's largest mosque has been identified as Amin Abdullah, a father of eight. He is among the three victims killed. And this morning, the deadly attack is being investigated as a hate crime. The suspects, two teenagers ages 17 and 18, are also dead. Police say their bodies were found with self-inflicted gunshot wounds in a car near the crime scene. The mosque center also houses a school. And you'll see some video showing children holding hands as they are whisked away from the scene. The imam later said that all students and teachers were safe and unharmed. Police and those who knew Abdullah say he was a hero who no doubt died trying to protect those children.
1: I truly know in my heart from knowing that man that he was sacrificing his life and took that bullet knowing that I'd rather take it than the kids. And that is what makes me emotional.
0: Just hours before the attack, the mother of the 17-year-old suspect told police her son and car were missing along with three weapons. Law enforcement officials tell CNN that hate speech was written on one of the weapons used in this deadly attack. CNN's Kyung Law is live for us on the scene early this morning there in San Diego. What can you tell us is the latest, Kyung?
2: Well, Sarah, you can see the grief palpable in that man's interview, and that's really what is surrounding the mosque and the community center and the school that we're standing in here in San Diego. This is the largest mosque in San Diego County, and the questions here for the people who had to live through this, as well as law enforcement, is the why. The investigation is going to start there, the exact why. Right now, as you indicated, this is going to be investigated as a hate crime. But this mother, she did tip off police some 2 hours earlier that she was concerned about her son missing with her car, those weapons, that he had disappeared with another friend, and they were both dressed in camo. He had left behind that suicide note with some racial writings, and that that is really what led her to call law enforcement. And then just less than 2 hours later, the reports of an active shooting here at the mosque. And it was the security guard, Amin Abdullah, who we now know his name, who friends say really, they believe, stopped this from being so much worse. And I want you to listen a little bit more from that friend of the security guard.
1: I know that he knew he was sacrificing his life for the kids, because if he didn't take that bullet, they would easily walked upstairs. And then there's just innocent eight and younger and women and, you know, people that couldn't defend themselves.
2: Now, my colleague Scott Glover was able to talk to the grandparents of the 17-year-old suspect, and they say that they really are just stunned that they thought he was a good kid. So a lot of questions today on exactly what led these two young people to take this step. Sarah?
0: It's just horrific all the way around. Kyung Law, thank you for your reporting throughout this. I know you got there very, very soon after this scene unfolded. Kate?
3: That security guard,
0: yeah,
3: hailed as heroic for his actions, for not letting it become even more tragic. Joining us right now to talk about this more is CNN law enforcement analyst Jonathan Wackrow. It's good to see you, Jonathan. Places of worship continue to be targets, continue to be vulnerable. Let's break this down into two parts from what you see in terms of the response, the reaction, how the center of the security guard's actions of though this is an absolute tragedy, what went right in terms of the response to mitigate this from becoming even worse?
4: Well, what went right in the response actually happened before the actual attack was launched. When the mother of one of the suspects alerted law enforcement of her concerns, they took that notification and they disseminated it out across their entire force, basically signaling that there is a potential unmitigated threat out there. They started tracking using technology to try to locate these individuals. So you already had a department that was on a heightened sense of awareness of something could go wrong. When the 911

0: 911 calls came in that there was a shooting at the mosque, what you saw was this overwhelming response to that location. And that was not by coincidence. That's actually by design. And the reason being is law enforcement has long warned that these houses of worship really represent a high risk because they have this unique vulnerability in their landscape. They combine this symbolic significance with open access and predictable gathering, making it a very focused target for attackers like this. So again, the response was almost textbook. And we are seeing that across the country, law enforcement response to active shooter situations is becoming very rapid. I think in this instance, it was only 4 minutes from the time the 911 call came in to the first officer on scene. I mean, that is a remarkable response time. So we're doing response really well. We need to get better at identifying these threats in advance and preventing these tragedies from happening.
1: And that gets then to the opposite end of this, right? Which is three people are dead, three families are ruined. What went wrong then?
0: Well, there's a lot that went wrong, and really we have to look at the attackers. Kate, two attackers of this age executing coordinated violence, to me, signals that ideology was reinforced through relationships. And what's different here from what we've talked about in the aftermath of these tragic events is that this is not like a lone actor engaging out of a personal grievance or an act of workplace violence. These two individuals, 17 and 19 years old, they validated each other. They planned together. And that's a very different threat profile than we've even discussed. They didn't spontaneously attain this motivation and commitment to killing on that day. Something preceded that. And what I will predict is that investigators are really going to identify these online radicalization forums where it reinforces the act of killing and hate that enabled these attackers to launch this horrific attack yesterday.
1: Absolutely. Jonathan, thank you very much. Your expertise is always so important in these moments. I really appreciate it. John.
2: All right, game on. Primaries in key states across the country, including the one where President Trump is going all in to defeat a Republican incumbent who crossed him on the Epstein investigation. A major uptick in reported Ebola deaths overnight as the United States issues emergency travel restrictions to try to keep the virus out. And a string of powerful storms rips across parts of the country, some sparking tornadoes. We've got the latest forecast for today.
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4: All right, this just in.
5: It's election day in America, friends.
4: Primaries in six states, including Kentucky, where the president is desperately trying to unseat Republican Thomas Massie, who pushed for the release of the Epstein files. In a rare, if not unprecedented move, Defense Secretary Pete Hegseth went to campaign for Massie's opponent, in wartime, no less. Let's get right to seeing as Jeff Zeleny on the ground in Covington, Kentucky, really the epicenter of the political universe, at least for today. Jeff, set the expectations.
6: John, good morning. It certainly is. I mean, this race has really taken on outside proportions here. It's President Trump versus Thomas Massie. Of course, the names on the ballot are not that. It's Thomas Massie versus Ed Gallrein. And he was campaigning here yesterday, as you said, with the defense secretary. A very unusual sight to see Pete Hegseth on the campaign trail. But this race has become all about Thomas Massie and his voting record over seven terms in Congress. The White House has been trying to oust him for more than a year. They've been running ads against him last summer before there was an opponent. Well, we caught up with the

0: Republican Thomas Massie, who pushed for the release of the Epstein files. In a rare, if not unprecedented move, Defense Secretary Pete Hegseth went to campaign for Massie's opponent, in wartime, no less. Let's get right to seeing as Jeff Zeleny on the ground in Covington, Kentucky, really the epicenter of the political universe, at least for today. Jeff, set the expectations.
1: John, good morning. It certainly is. I mean, this race has really taken on outside proportions here. It's President Trump versus Thomas Massie. Of course, the names on the ballot are not that. It's Thomas Massie versus Ed Gallrein. And he was campaigning here yesterday, as you said, with the defense secretary. A very unusual sight to see Pete Hegseth on the campaign trail. But this race has become all about Thomas Massie and his voting record over seven terms in Congress. The White House has been trying to oust him for more than a year. They've been running ads against him last summer before the there was an opponent. Well, we caught up with the congressman last night in his hometown to ask him about what this race feels like in the final moments.
2: This race has been nationalized, as you well know, talking about the revenge tour and the revenge list. Do you think that that's how voters here in Kentucky see this race?
3: I don't think so. They don't know what happened to Bill Cassidy or to those senators in Indiana. And both of those situations are unique from mine. Bill Cassidy voted to impeach the president. That's something I've never done and I would never do. And his constituents were mad about that, right? I'm still with my constituents, in spite of the billionaire spending millions of dollars to convince them I'm not. I think most of my constituents know that because I've been at this 14 years. I haven't changed at all.
1: So the question here is Thomas Massie going to be the latest Republican to fall victim to the president's revenge a tour? He was talking about Senator Bill Cassidy there from Louisiana, who, of course, lost over the weekend. But, John, this race has become much more against Thomas Massie than for Ed Gallrein. So there is no doubt that so much outside money has been spent here. But talking to voters, and they've been voting for more than an hour here already this morning, it is very much a close call between the loyalty to Donald Trump in this deeply Republican area of Kentucky or the loyalty to their congressman who they have sent back to office again and again for the last 14 years or so. So the White House is following this very carefully. Of course, Thomas Massie is as well, John.
0: Kentucky votes early in the morning and they end counting pretty early in the evening, which makes it nice for us when we cover these elections, Jeff. And it's not the only race. This congressional race, not the only race in the state.
1: It's not. There is a Senate race as well. And this is the first election year since 1984 for the Senate races that Mitch McConnell is not on the ballot. Of course, he is retiring after being the longest serving a Republican in office from here. The race to replace him was intended to be very competitive, but President Trump weighed in about a month or so ago and endorsed Andy Barr, a congressman from here in Kentucky. So Andy Barr is likely to win the Republican primary for Senate, but to fill Mitch McConnell's shoes, certainly a historic seat as well. But there's been very little talk about that race compared to the president's obsession of unseating Thomas Massie.
0: Some historic transitions either way in Kentucky. Jeff Zeleny, great to have you there. Thank you very much.
4: Indeed. Sarah. All right. Thank you, John. Ahead, it's not just gas prices. A looming motor oil shortage could mean your next oil change might have to wait. And an absolute thriller in game one of the Western Conference Finals, the double overtime nail biter between the Spurs and the Thunder.
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13: Let's get to it. Victor Wembanyama with an all-time great performance as the Spurs take game one of the Western Conference Finals. Let's get over to CNN's Andy Schultz. He has it all. Andy, there you are. Yeah. Tell me everything.
14: Good morning, Kate. So, you know, when Victor Wembanyama plays like this, I don't know how the Spurs will ever lose a game because, you know, we knew we were in for an amazing series between San Antonio and OKC. This is the first time since the Bulls-Jazz Finals in 98 that we have a series between two teams that won 62 games, and Game 1 did not disappoint. Pick it up, under 20 seconds to go, tie game. Wemby's going to get this to go in the lane to put the Spurs up, but Shai Gilgeous-Alexander, who got his second straight MVP award before the game, comes right back, scores to send the game to overtime. NOT, SGA, he's going to drive to the basket for the slam, so the Thunder go up by three with a minute left, and moments later, Spurs running out of time. Wemby goes Steph Curry, pulls up from 28 feet, nails it to tie the game. We go to a double overtime, and then there was just no stopping Wemby. He scored 9 points in the second overtime. He finished with 41 points, 24 rebounds as the Spurs take game one, 122-115.
15: Here, willpower. Everything was going really fast tonight. I guess I wasn't really thinking. You know, it might be a long series. Winning one game means something, but doesn't mean everything, you know? So we got to stay down to earth, and hopefully, if it's a long series, we don't need this wins.
14: All right, we also had a thriller in Game 7 between the Sabres and Canadiens. Montreal was up 2-0 with a 2-1 now in the third. Rasmus Dahlin with the goal to tie it. And all the Buffalo fans there going crazy. But then there was another moment Buffalo fans probably not going to forget. They thought they had the go-ahead goal here, but the officials blew the whistle, thinking Jacob Dobish had it. The Sabres may have poked it away from Dobish anyway, so it may not have counted on review, but still.

0: or it's not to get that goal. And the game would go to overtime, and Alex Newhook would end up winning it for Montreal in the extra period. And the Canadiens, who were the last team from Canada to win the Stanley Cup back in 1993, they're now on to face the Hurricanes in the Eastern Conference Final.
1: It's a crazy feeling, you know, to come up and get two wins to keep us going here in the playoffs. It's fun. It's why we play the game. And, you know, I think we played well enough to win. So we're looking forward now.
0: All right, you got more great sports coming your way tonight. Madison Square Garden certainly going to be rocking for game one of the Eastern Conference Finals between the Knicks and the Cavs. And you know, Kate, you know, the thought was the Spurs were too young to win the NBA Finals this year. But, man, with Harper, Stephon Castle, and the way Wemby plays, I mean, certainly anything seems possible.
2: Anything is possible, Andy, when you're around. It just makes everything possible. You're the best. Berman, how do you feel about this?
3: It was unbelievable. I stayed up for the first quarter and then realized I couldn't possibly stay up long enough to watch.
2: Wait. Yeah, please go to sleep.
3: Yeah, I did. But it was amazing. I mean, what he's able to do, what Wemby's able to do is just out of control.
2: I mean, wait till you see my... Just kidding.
3: You can dunk without even jumping like Wemby.
2: Exactly. Don't it looks like he's like skipping when he does it, right?
3: Just like that. It looks just like that. All right. Rescue crews save 8 people from rising waters inside a cave. Some of them couldn't even swim. And breaking overnight, the death toll from the Ebola outbreak is growing. The U.S. takes new action to keep it from U.S.
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0: hop on board. 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
1: New this morning, we now know the name of the security guard being held a hero after being killed in the attack at a San Diego mosque. He is Amin Abdullah, a father of eight. He is one of three people killed in the shooting, now being investigated as a hate crime. Police say two teenagers, ages 17 and 18, were behind the attack. They were found dead in a nearby car from self-inflicted gunshot wounds. Law enforcement officials tell CNN hate speech was scrawled on one of the weapons they found, and one of the suspects left a suicide note about racial pride. Joining me now is Edward Ahmed Mitchell, the National Deputy Director for the Council on American Islamic Relations. Good morning to you. First of all, can you give us some sense of how the community is doing after all this, what you're learning this morning about children that were there and taken out? We saw them being taken out in a line, the staff and the families who frequent the mosque.
2: The Islamic Center of San Diego is one of the most prominent mosques in the state of California. It's well known across the country. It's not only a place of worship, it's a place for school. As you noted, they have elementary school kids there throughout the week who are learning and studying. So this is a horrific tragedy, and it could have been much worse if not for, thank God, the brave actions of Amin Abdullah, who did what he could to protect everyone inside and sacrificed his life in the process. You know, every mosque in America is aware of anti-Muslim hate, of the threats to mosques, of what happened to mosques in New Zealand and the United Kingdom and Canada. But we never, you know, expected it to happen here, but we prepared for it. This mosque prepared, it was ready, and it should not have had to do this. You know, anti-Muslim hate is out of control in this country. This was the predictable result of it. And it's just a horrible tragedy for that community and for American Muslims, and I think for our whole country.
1: What can you tell us, if anything, more about Amin Abdullah? We just saw brought up a photo of him, and his close friend said he can't imagine him doing anything other than what he did, and he believes that he sacrificed himself so that more people were not killed or injured. Do you know anything more about him at this hour?
2: The leadership of our San Diego chapter has been at the scene on the ground, and what I've heard is that Amin Abdullah was respected, beloved in the community, as you said, a father of eight. And what's fascinating is the last post that he made on Facebook was expressing the Islamic belief that dying for the sake of God, doing something righteous, is a wonderful way to end your life if you have to. And so he ended his life saving the lives of children, saving the lives of people who are worshiping God in that mosque. And so, you know, he was beloved before. He's even more beloved now. We pray for him. May God grant him peace and comfort his family. And the community right now is rallying to support his family and the other victims. Two other people were murdered at this mosque by these anti-Muslim extremists. And so the community is standing with all of them today.
1: Have authorities given you any more details about these two teenagers, a 17-year-old and an 18-year-old? They're saying they believe that this is a hate crime. Have you gotten any more details as to why they believe that, and what is it that was with them that leads them to believe this very thing?
2: The public reporting is the same as what we understand, which is that one of the weapons had some sort of hate speech scrawled on it, that one of the perpetrators left behind a suicide note that had some sort of anti-Muslim writing on it. We don't know any more detail than that. But obviously, you know, no one would be surprised if this was indeed, as it appears, an act of anti-Muslim hate. You have seen mosques attacked in very similar ways. Christchurch, New Zealand, Quebec, the United Kingdom. We've had mosques firebombed in our country. A mass shooting is the first, though. And given the climate of anti-Muslim hate, you've got prominent politicians calling for the literal destruction of quote-unquote mainstream Muslims. You got politicians saying that Muslims are not welcome in America. You have politicians who are, you know, targeting Muslim private schools, saying they're a danger

0: to our nation. When you have all of that rhetoric, it is no surprise that someone, in this case, potentially two teenagers, would act on that hate.
1: What does it tell you that it is teenagers? These are young people, young minds involved in this, and then they took their own lives. We also know that the mother of one of these young people noticed that he was gone and had weapons and that there was a suicide note. But what does it tell you about the way in which young people might be learning about the Muslim faith that they would do something like this?
0: No young person grows up hating their neighbor because of their race or their religion. Hate is learned. It is taught. And the fact that you had people this young who decided to engage in this horrific act of violence at their local Muslim house of worship is a sign that hate speech can lead to hate crimes. If a young mind hears over and over again that Muslim Americans are a danger, that Muslim Americans are not welcome, that this is a country that does not welcome Muslims, even though we've been here since before it was a country, you know, there is a danger that someone will take that sort of hateful rhetoric seriously. And we've seen again and again that hate speech can lead to hate crimes. All of the mass shootings at mosques that I noted to you earlier, the killers in those situations all had either liked or followed or platformed and shared content from prominent anti-Muslim extremists. So, you know, I understand that some politicians think that Muslims make a good political football, but their rhetoric has real consequences. The American Muslim community is not going to tolerate being put in danger like this, having a bullseye on our back. This is our nation too. Everyone has the right to worship peacefully and safely in our nation. And we're going to keep doing that in San Diego and across the country, God willing.
1: Edward Ahmed Mitchell, thank you so much. I know this is a really difficult time for you as well. I do appreciate you taking the time with us this morning. Kate.
2: So President Trump is putting Iran on notice now, but also saying that he is holding off on resuming any attacks for now. Yesterday, in a social media post, the president threatened to attack Iran and attack Iran today, Tuesday, but then pulled back, all in the same Truth Social post. The president says that he was holding off on said attack at the request of three Gulf nations, and also as negotiations, he says, are growing more serious. Iran, though, still insisting in new comments on the right to enrich uranium, which has been a major red line for President Trump. So where are things at this moment? CNN's Elena Treen is at the White House for us this morning with much more. It's like the definition of going to make a move, promising to make a move, and in this next breath, literally saying, I'm not making that move.
3: Exactly. And look, Kate, I mean, we have seen the president, you know, issue these broad threats previously to Iran, saying if that they did not come to a deal soon, then he would, you know, blow the country to pieces, essentially. But this was different. And I will tell you, over the last week, I had been talking to you guys, saying that my sources had been telling me that Trump was closer than he had been throughout this entire ceasefire about wanting to resume major combat operations in Iran. That is because he has hit this level where his patience has essentially worn thin. He is frustrated with the continued closure of the Strait of Hormuz, and that's impact, of course, on the global economy and oil prices, but also with what he argues is that perceived division in Iranian leadership that many people now in this administration believe is preventing them from being able to come to a serious compromise on a potential deal. And so the president had made plans to move forward with a military attack that would have been today, as you mentioned. That is after the Pentagon, we're told, had given the president a series of different options, laying out a different targeted strikes that they believe could hopefully force the Iranians' hand. However, the president kind of showed his cards yesterday in announcing that he was going to be holding off on that. He said he talked to three countries, Qatar, Saudi Arabia, and the United Arab Emirates, who essentially urged him, please do not attack. We believe that diplomacy is still viable at this point. Now, as you mentioned, you have it here on the screen. Iran did come out today, their deputy foreign minister, laying out what their latest response is to the U.S. proposal. A lot of these things in this, you know, their right to enrich uranium, wanting to lift sanctions, release these frozen funds, and the big one, you know, this idea of, you know, not really significant concessions on this idea of a nuclear deal. That isn't enough to address the president's red lines. And so we have to see where this will lead. Now, Trump did argue yesterday that he does feel like this time, you know, them saying there are positive developments, he said he feels like it is a little bit different this time. We'll have to see. Otherwise, he could move forward with that planned attack, Kate.
2: Elena, thank you so much for trying to make sense of it right now. John.
4: All right, with us now is Congressman Stephen Lynch, a Democrat from Massachusetts. He's on the House Oversight and Financial Committees. Congressman, good to see you this morning. What's the impact of the president threatening to bomb, pulling back, threatening to attack, pulling back? What's the impact of that pattern?
5: Well, there hasn't been direct communications with Congress, so we haven't had briefings and classified gatherings where we get information. We're getting things off of Truth Social, which is not the way to operate. First of all, the president has this pattern of threatening to bomb and then backing off is something that we've seen perhaps a dozen times for the president. So I'm not sure our adversaries believe what he says when he reverses himself so often.
4: Do you think it will have an impact, not just necessarily in Iran, but perhaps in future dealings between the United States and others around the world?
5: Well, I think it makes it more difficult for us to be taken seriously around the world. We saw yesterday that the president has reversed a policy to deploy troops to Poland in support of at least the security of those nations that border Ukraine. So it appears that we're retrenching from that longtime commitment to a free and democratic Europe. So I think a lot of our allies really question our commitment to democracy itself and to those institutions like the UN and NATO. I think this president has undermined our credibility around the globe.
4: Congressman, we learned yesterday that the administration is creating a $1.7 billion fund to compensate people who have been investigated in the past during past administrations who very well might be political allies of the president. What's your opinion of this taxpayer-funded now account? And what, if anything, does Congress have in terms of a role toward it?
5: Well, it's another scam. It's another scam, plain and simple, where the president is using his power, his influence to reward people who may have violated the law but supported him in violating the law. We saw this with the thousands of pardons, the blanket pardons that he gave to people, some of who were avowed white supremacists. So unfortunately, it's not new. It's still shocking that the president would do something like this. So I'm sure the congressional caucus will get together and bring forward legal cases to try to challenge what the president is suggesting.
4: Congressman, we speak to a lot of Republicans on this show. I had one on just the other day from South Carolina talking about redistricting there and these efforts to redistrict mid-decade. Yeah. And one of the things they point to, they say, hey, we may be getting rid of a Democratic seat here, but look at Massachusetts. They have 9 congressional districts, all Democrats. Donald Trump got about 36% of the vote in Massachusetts in 2024. Why is it fair for Massachusetts to have 9 seats of one party and us not to have that? What's your response?
5: Well, look, we have a system that's run by the state legislature. They try to make sure there's comparability between the districts. Some of the districts in the western part of the state are very rural. They try to cluster those because they have similar economies and similar interests. So, we're not hearing complaints from here in Massachusetts in terms of that whole process. It's only become recently when this whole midterm or mid-decade redistricting has actually arisen. There's a lot of Democrats and independents here in Massachusetts, and it's a very blue state, but it's not by carving things up. I have 5 or 6 towns in my district. It's one of the more moderate districts that voted for Trump over Kamala Harris. That's the way it goes. There's just not enough. There's some down the Cape. They're all split up, some of these communities. Some of them, very affluent. Others are not. So it's a matter of geography, not of carving people up in terms of, you know, trying to get Republican representation. I think the people of Massachusetts are responding to ideas. And lately in Massachusetts, the Republican Party has not had good ideas. You know, they've been a disaster here. So it's understanding that they would not have representation in Congress, you know, based on that, based on what they offer to the people of Massachusetts.
4: Congressman Stephen Lynch from the Commonwealth of Massachusetts, we appreciate your time this morning. Thank you. Sarah?
1: All right. Thank you, John. Well, drivers across the country already dealing, of course, with rising gas prices ahead of the busy summer travel season. And they are about to get hit in another way. The war with Iran has created a perfect storm for motor oil supply crunch. Now, some industry experts are warning shortages could be coming very soon. CNN's Matt Egan joins us. A shortage of motor oil, did not think about that derivative of oil.
6: Yeah, Sarah, look, this is just the latest domino to fall because of all the supply chain stress set off by the war. So we're seeing wholesale motor oil prices skyrocketed. And yes, some industry executives are warning of an imminent shortage. This is happening because base oils, which make up most of the bottle of motor oil, a lot of that gets imported from the Middle East. And as you know, the Strait of Hormuz remains closed. And not only that, but a key facility in the region that produces those base oils was damaged earlier in the war. And refiners, they're not focused on making base oils. They're trying to make as much diesel and jet fuel as possible to capture historically high profit margins. So as you mentioned, this really is a perfect storm. I talked to the CEO of the Independent Lubricants Manufacturers Association. She told me she has no doubt that shortages of motor oil are on the way here in the U.S. The trade group was warning of an imminent shortage of some of the low viscosity grade motor oils that are really popular on the roads today, specifically 0W8, 16, and 20. That last one, that is really the go-to motor oil in new cars right now, and they are concerned about supplies of those motor oils. And this supply chain crunch, it's already causing prices to go up significantly. Wholesale prices for some motor oils are going up 6 times faster than in a normal year. That's according to Tom Glenn. He's the publisher of an industry publication called Jobber's World. He told me he's been in the business since 1979, and he's never seen anything like the frequency and the magnitude of these price increases. I talked to the White House. The White House says the president and his team were aware of the risk of short-term disruptions. They do have plans. The Energy Department says that they're willing to step in if necessary as well. But look, Sarah, you could have a situation where people who need motor oil, they're not able to get it when they need it or the kind they need. And of course, that could damage some of the engines out there as well.
1: Right, and with a few little supply, you're gonna pay more in the end too. Another sort of pressure point on people's wallets. Matt Egan, thank you so
6: much.
1: Thank you, sir. I do appreciate it. Kate?
2: All right. Urgent evacuation orders have been issued for tens of thousands of people in Southern California as a wildfire is just tearing through there. A new concern today, the changing wind patterns, which could further fuel these flames. And what caused this plane to make an emergency landing right on the beach? We'll be right back.
7: 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Stop leaving money.
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0: is CNN.
1: The chief of the World Health Organization now says he is deeply concerned about the scale and speed of the Ebola outbreak now. The WHO declared it a global health emergency this week. First time a director general has declared such an emergency without convening an emergency committee first, something he says he does not do lightly. The death toll has increased. More than 130 deaths linked to the outbreak in Central Africa now. An American doctor working in the Democratic Republic of Congo is among those who have tested positive. He and his family who are there, they are being closely monitored while in the DRC. Back in the United States, the Trump administration has now banned travel to the U.S. from affected countries, invoking an emergency public health rule to kind of seal off American borders to those who have recently been in these threatened zones. Joining me right now is Dr. Amish Adalja, senior scholar at Johns Hopkins University Center for Health Security. It's good to have you back. Thanks for being here. You add all of this up and what we're hearing from the World Health Organization today, what do you see here so far?
2: I see an outbreak that is kind of sprawled, that there was a delay in diagnosis for, which is going to be harder and harder to contain. But again, this is Ebola. This is spread through blood and body fluids, not something that spreads through the air. So this will be containable, but it's going to take a lot of logistical support. The outbreak, we should expect it to get bigger. We should expect the number of deaths to go up. And we should see, we may see more cases in neighboring countries around the DRC.
1: No approved vaccine, no proven treatment for this strain. But you also see this as possibly a less deadly form

0: Of Ebola, that could mean what as WHO tries to tackle this?
1: So there's six different forms of Ebola, and the one that we always worry so much about is Ebola Zaire, which is responsible for the majority of outbreaks. It was responsible for the West African outbreak in 2013, 2014. But there are other strains like Ebola Sudan, which there recently was an outbreak of in Uganda, and then this one, Ebola Bundibugyo, that don't have vaccines, don't have treatments for, specific treatments for, but these ones tend to have a lower case fatality ratio, meaning less people die from them. There's still going to be a lot of deaths, and it's still a high mortality, but it is something that is going to be treatable through supportive care. So a lot of the mainstay of treatment of Ebola is finding cases, isolating them, and then just getting them simple care like IV fluids, electrolyte monitoring and electrolyte replacement, and then making sure people have personal protective equipment to care for them, and then safe burial practices. That's kind of the playbook for any strain of Ebola. And, you know, it's unfortunate that we don't have vaccines for this strain, but it is something that can still be contained, just like we've contained Ebola Sudan, for example, in Uganda not long ago.
0: What do you think of when you talk, especially leaning on the important part of your title when you talk about health security, what do you think of the Trump administration's response to this invoking this emergency health rule here to basically seal off American borders to those coming from these zones?
1: It's not surprising, because President Trump, before he was president, advocated that during the 2013-2014 outbreak. Although when he was president and there were Ebola outbreaks that occurred, he didn't invoke Title 42 for those Ebola outbreaks. This is a tool that politicians often will go to because it makes them look like they're doing something, but they don't actually think about the long-term consequences of doing it. They think, okay, that's going to keep people out of the country, but they don't understand it makes it harder to get resources into a country if you're putting these type of travel restrictions and travel bans in place. And this is why they're not recognized by the international health regulations as something that's valid, but they always occur during these types of outbreaks because it's the politicians that are running it, not sort of the experts, and they're looking at the short term versus the long term. And what I hope doesn't happen is that this doesn't turn into a cascade of travel bans of other countries that make it logistically harder to get to a place that's already logistically hard to get to.
0: So that's really interesting when you think about the short-term gain, but the long-term impact of even trying to get resources into these areas in order to try to do what the entire goal is, which is to contain the spread and help everyone involved. Dr. Adalja, thank you so much for coming in. I really appreciate your time. John.
2: All right, this morning, expert divers say they've recovered two of the four remaining bodies of missing Italians located in underwater caves off the Maldives. Officials say the Italian divers, along with their instructor, died during an expedition last week. Now, the instructor's body was found that day near the entrance to the cave. Breaking overnight, a deal to end a strike on the busiest commuter rail in the country. Unions in the Long Island Railroad reached a deal after 3 days of talks. About 3,500 workers head back later today, with train service resuming in phases. Union members still have to ratify the deal. If they vote it down, the disruptions could start all over again. The morning already wasn't easy. In Maryland, a plane made an emergency landing shortly after takeoff, nose first right into the sand. Two people were on board the plane. Neither were injured. Eight people were rescued on a beach near Santa Cruz after rising tides trapped them in a cave. Authorities say some of those people trapped didn't know how to swim, so lifeguards swam out those who could. The Coast Guard lifted the others, you can see right there, to safety. Caves, the only thing good about caves is cave cheese, Sarah. Everything else sounds dangerous to me.
3: I will let you keep and try that for yourself.
2: Cave cheese?
3: Yes. Now, to the ground, a fast and furious wildfire is scorching parts of California's Simi Valley. Tens of thousands of residents are being told to evacuate now. It has burned 1,300 acres already. Some local schools are closed, and fire crews, they're battling intense winds as they try to stop these flames. CNN's Derek Van Dam is tracking all of this for us. It is moving fast, and it sounds like the winds, which are always a problem, are making things much more difficult.
4: Yeah, that's fueling the flames 100%. Not only are there evacuation warnings, but there are evacuation orders, meaning it is lawfully required for you to leave your home in some of these areas near the Simi Valley. This is the Sandy Fire, and I want to show you just how incredibly difficult it is on the ground for firefighters here. Lots of wind. This is a Santa Ana event, so the firefighters there trying to douse the front lines. Of course, they're going to the mountains, very difficult terrain. Remember how quickly fire spreads within this type of terrain. They've got large air tankers dropping fire retardant on this, and look how close the flames are to these residential neighborhoods. Again, this is Simi Valley, California, Ventura County, just outside of Los Angeles. And this is interesting. You can actually see the fire erupt through the course of the day on Monday. Visible satellite loop showing the strong offshore winds in Southern California. There's Simi Valley. This is really crucial as well. So a northeasterly wind, that's the typical Santa Ana wind. You'll see it right here picking up throughout the course of the morning. Then we get the daytime heating from the day. The temperature differential between the ocean and the land causes a wind shift. So we get an onshore shift later this afternoon, and then we reverse the process once again tomorrow. So you can imagine, with a change in wind direction and speed through the course of a 48-hour period, makes it that much more challenging for firefighters to get a hold on the front line. The other big weather story we're talking about was the severe weather outbreak from yesterday. This is a classic stovepipe tornado that dropped in Richardson County in Nebraska. This is part of the widespread severe weather event that occurred yesterday, especially across the Central Plains and into the Midwest. 19 confirmed tornado reports. We still have plenty of rain ongoing across some of these hard-hit areas in Missouri. This rain has dropped between 2 and 4 inches. It's risen the river levels across northern Missouri. Look at this. Kansas City to St. Louis under flood watches right now. The severe weather threat shifts eastward. It's diminished compared to yesterday, but we still need to keep an eye to the sky across this area. Damaging winds and large hail a possibility. And by the way, Sarah, if you're feeling the heat, near record highs in New York and Philadelphia for the day today and tomorrow.
3: We are feeling it, but we are appreciative looking at what's happening in other parts of the country. It's like these summertime storms are already upon us, and it's really severe weather. Derek Van Dam, thank you so much for walking us through all that. A new hour of CNN News Central starts right now.
0: This morning, we now know the identity of the security guard hailed a hero for his actions as an attack on a mosque in San Diego was playing out. We also have the very latest on the investigation into the two gunmen. And it is election day in America. Voters heading to the polls for primaries in 6 states, setting up another major test of President Trump's political influence and power. And there's also a new twist in the case of that Hawaii doctor found guilty of attempted manslaughter for attacking his wife, why he is now demanding a new trial. I'm Kate Baldwin with John Berman and Sarah Seidner. This is CNN News Central.
2: New this morning, the father of eight and a hero. The security guard who was killed protecting San Diego's largest mosque during a deadly shooting has been identified as Amin Abdullah. He is among 3 victims killed at the scene. This morning, this is being investigated as a hate crime. The suspects, 2 teenagers, 17 and 18, they are also dead. Police say they were found dead with apparent self-inflicted gunshot wounds in a car near the mosque. There was a school on the grounds there, and video shows children holding hands as they were evacuated. The imam there says all students and teachers are unharmed. One 9-year-old described the terror as he and other students huddled inside a classroom.
5: I heard like a bunch of bad stuff, like gunshots. And plus, I went inside the closet with my whole class. We heard like 12 or like 16 gunshots. And then the SWAT team said, FBI, open up. And they opened the door and they went inside. They told us to put our hands up and form a big line. And then we saw a bunch of bad stuff, people laying down and, yeah, bad stuff.
2: Oh, bad stuff. No child should ever have to go through that. Just hours before the shooting, the 17-year-old suspect's mother called police saying her son, her car, and 3 weapons were missing. Law enforcement officials tell CNN that hate speech was scrawled on one of the weapons used in the attack, and they say a suicide note was found containing writings about racial pride. Let's get right to CNN's Kyung La on the scene this morning in San Diego. Kyung, before dawn there, what's the latest?
6: Well, you heard the terror from that child, and we could see it from the parents who came here to the school to pick up their young children. I want to stress, John, that the children at this school here at this mosque, they're third grade and under. So these were talking about

0: really young children. And the person who they greeted them as they're dropped off here at school is a man they refer to in this community as Brother Amin, a large security guard, a man who really took the time to say hello to these children and got to know the parents. And I want you to listen to one of the parents who dropped off his son that day.
1: I know that he knew he was sacrificing his life for the kids, because if he didn't take that bullet, they would have easily walked upstairs, and then there's just innocent 8 and younger and women and, you know, people that couldn't defend themselves.
0: This is currently being investigated as a hate crime, according to the San Diego police chief. The emphasis of the investigation today is going to be looking at the 17-year-old, the mother who of that 17-year-old called law enforcement 2 hours before this active shooting to say that her son was missing, that she had found that concerning note, and he had gone off with an 18-year-old friend, both dressed in camo, and she just could not find him. There wasn't, John, anything specific targeting this particular mosque, this particular school, or any of the other area schools, but it was that general threat alert that law enforcement says did heighten them to be able to pay attention and respond just within 4 minutes here to this mosque. John?
2: It was a quick response. Kyung Law, it's good to have you there, and our hearts go out to the family of Brother Amin and his 8 children without a father today. Thank you very much for that. Sarah?
3: All right, thank you, Don. Happening now, it is Election Day in parts of America, a big day of primary elections across 6 states. The polls are now open in Georgia, Alabama, Pennsylvania, and Kentucky, home to maybe the race with the highest stakes and the most expensive House primary race ever. The Bluegrass State is latest stop on President Trump's revenge tour as he tries to unseat Republican incumbent Thomas Massie. Congressman Massie has clashed with the Trump White House over spending, the Iran war, and he pushed for the release of the Epstein files. CNN's Jeff Zeleny on the ground in Covington, Kentucky. The administration has an all-out blitz in Kentucky in favor of Massey's opponent. It's early, very early. What are you seeing so far as turnout goes?
4: Hey, Sarah, good morning. I mean, voting has been underway for about 2 hours here in Kentucky, and there has been no Republican who has infuriated President Trump more than Thomas Massie. But it's the voters of Kentucky that will decide here in the 4th Congressional District if Massie wins a primary and goes on to a general election. But as you said, one of the most expensive House races in U.S. history, more than $30 million spent. I can see that and feel that and hear that watching television advertisements here, and voters here are exhausted by all of it. There's no doubt. But we spent time in the campaign trail with both of the candidates yesterday to hear their closing messages.
5: I learned a lot of good lessons here, and people don't bully me. It's not what we do. So, you know, they call me an obstructionist. I'm actually kind of honored about that. For as much of the crap as DC does to you, don't you want somebody obstructing that? I wish I was better at obstructing the insane spending, right?
6: If we do not take advantage of this narrow window of opportunity we have, history will punish us.
4: And Defense Secretary Pete Hegseth was on the campaign trail yesterday with Ed Gallrein. He is the Republican challenger to Thomas Massie. That was very unusual in and of itself. We have never seen a Secretary of Defense, certainly during a time of war, out on the political campaign trail. He said he was doing it in his personal capacity. But today is about the voters. Voters will be weighing in, and several thousand, tens of thousands of Kentuckians have already voted early. So there's no doubt that the outside of focus of this race has been very intense. But voters in Kentucky are deciding on an array of issues. And again, it's that loyalty for President Trump in a state that he won very handily in a 2024 versus the loyalty of Thomas Massie. I mean, he has won here again and again, and people know him. But Sarah, there's no doubt the outside forces here are taking a toll on the race, and Thomas Massie knows he's in the fight for his political life. Yep. Sarah.
3: And it has been a nasty one, according to those from Kentucky. Jeff Zeleny, we will see what the outcome

0: come is. I know you will have it for us. Thank you so much. I do appreciate it. Kate?
1: There is new word in from the World Health Organization now. Why the chief says that he is deeply concerned now about the Ebola outbreak. And Alec Murdoch, he is now suing the former court clerk who is at the center of his murder convictions being thrown out. Details on that. And why a surprise appearance at a graduation ceremony by a dog named Honey brought the house down. Oh, look at that little cat.
2: 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The person no one remembers who changed everything. 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
3: Hi, I'm Kingston Bagpues. Some people say Talk Sports is possessed by the Premier League, but that's just not cricket. 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
1: This morning, the head of the WHO, the World Health Organization, is sounding new alarm about the Ebola outbreak in Central Africa, saying that he's deeply concerned with how quickly the virus is now spreading. Overnight, we learned that there are more than 130 deaths linked to the virus centered in the Democratic Republic of Congo. The DRC's health minister says that there are more than 500 suspected cases. An American missionary doctor is among them, working in the DRC, is among those who have tested positive. His wife, also a doctor, is being monitored there as well. Let's bring in CNN's Dr. Sanjay Gupta for much more on this and just a lot of questions and a lot of work.

0: worry. Anytime you hear the word Ebola, of course, Sanjay, you've done so much reporting on this over the years. How did this outbreak start? And how would you describe in the moment kind of where the, what the status is of this outbreak?
1: Yeah, well, good morning, Kate. You know, I have spent a lot of time in that part of the world, and I can tell you, to the second part of your question, we're not entirely sure where things stand right now, and that's often the case for outbreaks. Looking at those numbers that you just cited, almost assuredly an undercount of how things are going right now. Let me give you a little bit of a timeline of what has happened over the past few weeks. It was back on April 24th, about 3.5 weeks ago, where there was a suspected case. It was a healthcare worker who got sick, had a lot of the symptoms of Ebola, weren't quite sure. May 5th is when the World Health Organization gets this alert that there's an unknown illness sort of going around. And then there's that gap, about 10-day gap, between the time of that alert going out and then the confirmed cases of Ebola. And that gives you some sense of just how long it took to, even after there was a notification, to confirm those cases. And there's all sorts of different reasons for that. And then, as we know, May 17th was this declaration of a public health emergency of international concern, which basically means that this was a serious event, a sudden event, an unexpected event, and that there's implications beyond the borders that you're seeing there. So this is sort of the north part of DRC, just along the border with Uganda. But we know there's cases in Uganda as well. So it's already crossing borders, Kate.
0: You mentioned, and you're showing how long it took for the world to learn about this outbreak. What are the reasons that you're hearing that, that what

0: gap, about 10-day gap between the time of that alert going out and then the confirmed cases of Ebola. And that gives you some sense of just how long it took to, even after there was a notification, to confirm those cases. And there's all sorts of different reasons for that. And then, as we know, May 17th was this declaration of a public health emergency of international concern, which basically means that this was a serious event, a sudden event, an unexpected event, and that there's implications beyond the borders that you're seeing there. So this is sort of the north part of DRC, just along the border with Uganda. But we know there's cases in Uganda as well. So it's already crossing borders, Kate.
1: You mentioned you're showing how long it took for the world to learn about this outbreak. What are the reasons that you're hearing that what led to that gap? I mean, there's been a lot of talk about cuts to public funding and cuts to staffing in public health, health funding and cuts to staffing in public health. Is that contributing to this?
0: I think that is probably contributing to it, but you know, let me just paint a picture of that part of the world. Again, we've been in that area, done a lot of reporting there. It is a volatile area. Kate, you know, we're sort of used to sort of thinking about how public health infrastructure should work. It's very hard for that public health infrastructure to work, especially when you have conflict. Second of all, you know, there have been 17 Ebola outbreaks really since the mid-1970s, but only three of this particular type, Bundibugyo. So a lot of the testing equipment, this is just the practicalities of things, but a lot of the testing equipment is designed for other Ebola viruses, not so much this one. So even just doing a PCR test or something like that, you might not have the right reagents, and that might still affect things going forward. You're probably going to have these huge gaps between suspected cases and confirmed cases. You'll see that over the next several days because it's just very hard to test. And then yes, these cuts, USAID probably in particular. You know, when I covered Ebola in 2014, you saw USAID on the ground, and they were doing a lot of surveillance in those initial sort of days as well to get better counts. So if you sort of combine all these things, lack of testing, volatile area, some of the cuts, it's not surprising to have a situation like we see unfolding right now.
1: And you also have this strain that there's no vaccine for and no proven therapies for. Right. So if you have that, how are they treating people?
0: It's hard. It's challenging. I will say what was interesting, you know, you go back to 2014, we saw when there were patients that came to the United States and they got very early treatment, you had a much lower mortality rate than the mortality rate that's often quoted with these viruses, anywhere between 25 to 70% mortality, certainly lower in the United States. So supportive treatment, giving fluids, replacing those fluids, treating bleeding if it's happening, things like that, that can make a difference. But your point is that there's no vaccine, there's no specific antiviral, there aren't the monoclonal antibody therapies that we heard so much about during COVID. I will say that a couple of those things are being tested right now. They were being tested even before this outbreak, new antiviral or an antiviral for this Ebola virus specifically, and also some of these monoclonal antibodies. We'll see if some of those things start getting used depending on the size and scope of this outbreak, but you're quite right. I mean, we don't have a sort of silver bullet at this point to try and treat something like this.
1: Absolutely. And it just, you know, you see these images of how geared up these physicians are to go in to help people. It is understandably terrifying and concerning to everyone who's watching, but watching very closely, and your reporting on it is so critical. Thank you, Sanjay. John.
2: All right. I was watching those outfits they're wearing.
1: I know. They have to put their names on it and the time that they're going in.
2: Incredible. Just incredible. All right, we're standing by for an NTSB hearing on the catastrophic UPS plane crash that killed 15 people in Kentucky. And then evacuate now, the order going out to tens of thousands of residents in California as wildfire rages. The winds forecast for today could make things even.
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9: Sienna.
10: Very shortly, the National Transportation Safety Board will begin a hearing on the deadly UPS plane crash in Kentucky last year. A UPS cargo plane crashed shortly after takeoff from Louisville, killing 15 people, including the three members on board. 23 other people on the ground were also injured. CNN's Pete Montine is live at NTSB headquarters in Washington, D.C. Pete, what do we expect from this hearing, which does begin very shortly?
11: Yeah, John, this hearing just gaveled into session, and investigative hearings by the NTSB like this are rare. The big question for investigators, did problems with this Boeing MD-11F cargo plane exist silently in the background for years? Investigators here will essentially lay out a new timeline. They will show raw security video, never before seen, of the left engine of this plane going up and over the wing at the worst possible time, right at takeoff. They will also release an animation of the failure of the engine pylon itself that held the engine onto the wing. The focus up till now has been on the hardware internal to that structure. Investigators at the scene of the crash in Louisville found a broken lug sheared in two clear pieces. They will detail those problems with that lug because Boeing, back in 2011, issued concerns about that lug nut to airlines and operators, but it was not severe enough for Boeing to issue a mandate for inspections. Some really big questions here. Were these problems missed? Was there a need for additional oversight? Was there a need for additional inspections? This is a courtroom-style proceeding here, and those who testify are under oath. That includes Boeing, the Federal Aviation Administration, and UPS. The large question here, did these problems really exist in a long and drawn out way for years here leading up to this crash. That is what investigators may find out in the end.
10: All right, a lot of new data points being presented for the first time in public, Pete. I imagine we'll get a chance to see them shortly. It's great to have you there keeping us updated as this progresses. Thank you very much. Sarah?
9: All right, thank you, John. Up ahead, it's primary day in several key states. How heated races in Georgia could be an early test for both parties nationwide. We'll take it there live. And why a dog named Honey made a surprise appearance at a graduation ceremony. Look at that cutie.
12: When you're hot, nothing feels better than the gentle cool.
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0: never had to have such immense endurance in my entire life. 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
1: The end of an era, but what about their title hopes? Manchester City are preparing not only for Bournemouth, but it seems the end of Pep Guardiola's legendary tenure. Neymar gets the nod for World Cup number 4 as he's named in Carlo Ancelotti's Brazilian World Cup squad. And a massive night for Victor Wembanyama on the biggest evening of his career so far. Hi, thanks for joining us. Welcome along to World Sport live from London with me, Amanda Davis. It's all eyes on Manchester City, preparing for a must-win game in the Premier League title race amidst widespread speculation that iconic manager Pep Guardiola is leaving the club after their final game of the season on Sunday. It really has been quite a 24 hours for them, with leaks of the news of Guardiola's departure coming midway through Premier League leaders Arsenal's victory over Burnley on Monday. That was a win that saw them move 5 points clear of City at the top. So it means if City don't beat Bournemouth later on Tuesday, Arsenal have won the title. And the news comes after Guardiola's repeatedly in the last few days insisted he is seeing out the remaining year on his contract, first after winning the FA Cup on Sunday, and then in his Monday press conference.
2: Pep, there are so many rumours, aren't there, about you leaving. You're not, are you?
3: What is rumours?
4: Rumours.
2: Rumours.
5: Have a lovely evening.
6: Have you ever thought about what kind of farewell you might want if you knew you were leaving?
7: Next, Ali. Oh, you meant that. So many times, I have one more year.
1: That was less than 24 hours ago. For more, I'm joined by CNN senior sport analyst Darren Lewis. Darren, I mean, the timing of this, in terms of every PR comms strategy and strategy planning, this goes against all of it, doesn't it? I mean, why on earth would this news come out now? What do you know about what has happened?
8: Well, Amanda, Planet Footballer really is still waiting for confirmation of what has been the biggest open secret in the sport for quite some time. And yeah, the feeling is that it's not been perfect for Pep Guardiola, but in terms of the timing, of course, with Bournemouth tonight, and we'll talk about that in a second, but you know, it's a period, a 10-year period, during which he's established himself as one of the greatest managers of all time. And I think 10 years is just about right for the curtain to come down on the Guardiola dynasty. Now, the public City position is that Guardiola has a contract for next season, and they are hopeful that he will decide to remain as manager. You pointed it out a second ago. Our colleagues at various platforms have tried, and in press conferences, to push him on it, to press him on it, to get some kind of indication. And he has always reminded our colleagues that he has one more year on his deal. But at no point, Amanda, has he ever said no. And my understanding,

0: is that City's players anticipate that he will leave regardless of the result on Sunday.
1: So just to be clear, we know Manchester City officially saying nothing as things stand. But is there any doubt in your mind he is leaving come Sunday?
0: None whatsoever. It's 10 years, a number of his trusted lieutenants, backroom staff that he takes to every job. They've already moved on. He sees 10 years as a good round number. You mentioned he's carried all before him as Manchester City manager. He's won 20 trophies, and he's inspired a whole host of players to become managers as well. He's influenced tactics in the Premier League. But this is the end, and I think it could yet be, if they were to win the title, a fitting way to bow out. Blaze of glory.
1: Although it could go very differently if events this evening don't go to plan. I mean, this is certainly not the ideal preparation that you would want as a manager for a game of this magnitude, particularly given Arsenal's victory last night, which left them 5 points clear. Mikel Arteta, somebody who, of course, has an incredible relationship with Pep Guardiola, but Arsenal now very much in the driving seat. Let's just have a listen to what Arteta said after that victory last night.
2: Yeah, very happy. I've got a lot of hair, but now I start to worry with this tension if one day I can lose it all.
1: Yeah, I mean, cautious optimism. I think Arsenal and Mikel Arteta very much not wanting to get too carried away. But in terms of disruption in a Manchester City dressing room, this kind of seismic news from the players' perspective, what impact do you think this will all have on what we see from City against Bournemouth later?
0: Well, the first thing to point out is that you and I, Amanda, are very much on the opposite ends of the hair spectrum. So I won't dwell too much on that. But if I'm honest, to your point, I would assume City, and in particular Pep, none too pleased at the timing of the news last night. They could still, as we've been saying, win a title. They've got a crucial game at Bournemouth tonight. Guardiola will want to ensure that his players' minds are on the job. Now, I was telling you about my expectation he might leave. My understanding is that he held a group meeting with his players to put them in the picture and to reiterate that he wants their minds on the job. They've got a chance to finish with another trophy, another title, another treble after winning both the FA Cup last weekend, the League Cup in March. And look at that on the other side of the screen. A real plundering of the trophy since he arrived 10 years ago. Now, the basic level of professionalism that Pep has instilled in his players suggests that they will indeed focus on the job at Bournemouth tonight. 16 of the last 17 times they've played each other, City have come out on top, and I expect them to win again and take this season's title race to the final day.
1: Just finally, we are running out of time. You know, Pep has always, we know, put so much into this job. He doesn't do it by halves. You know, we've had him coming out in recent times with the scratches on his face. He took that break, didn't he, in the earlier days of his time at Manchester City. This might be the right move for him. Do you think it's the right timing for Manchester City?
0: That's a really good question, because a little bit like us at CNN Sport, we never want you to leave, Amanda. I would imagine that they don't want him to leave either. He has done brilliant things for them. And in terms of the legacy, I mean, I would not want to be Enzo Maresca, the man who many people believe will succeed him. But in terms of Pep, you know, and the fact that they're talking about naming the new expanded North Stand after him, in terms of the transformative effect that he's had on the litany of players that have pulled on the City shirt since he arrived, in terms of the fact that they've gone from being noisy neighbours to Manchester United to being the dominant force in English football. Standard bearers setting the title-winning bar so high that only Liverpool and Arsenal have been able to reach it in the last five, six, 7 years. they won't want him to be leaving, but I think they do have to accept that, as you were saying at the start of your question, he really does need to put himself

0: first after what has been a very intense period for him. We are seeing the curtain coming down on the end of an era.
1: And there'll be a whole lot more, I'm sure, said at the game against Bournemouth this evening and over the coming days. Darren, for now, thanks very much indeed. Well, if we're talking about top managers who've made an impact on European and world football, well, from Pep Guardiola to Carlo Ancelotti. And he has named his first ever World Cup squad, the 26 names set to lead Brazil's charge as they hope to win the World Cup for the first time since 2002. And there is one big name inclusion against the odds that certainly, it seems, has made the fans happy.
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13: Neymar Junior Santos.
1: Well, if Carlo Ancelotti had any doubts about whether or not he's right to have selected Neymar for his World Cup squad, the fans gave him a pretty emphatic answer. Fans at Brazil's squad announcement and venues across Brazil emphatic in their support of the 34-year-old being recalled to the squad for what is set to be his fourth World Cup representing his country. That is one man being named to the squad. You might be forgiven for you thinking that that's them winning the World Cup. Can you just imagine? I mean, so many commentators and pundits had been talking about the former Barca and PSG star's inclusion as unlikely. He might be Brazil's all-time top goal scorer and have represented his country at the tournaments at home in 2014, Russia 2018 and Qatar last time out in 2022. But he's really been struggling with injury and fitness since his torn ACL in 2023. And he hasn't been selected in any of Ancelotti's squads since he became Brazilian Brazil boss in May last year. Until now.
14: The assessment throughout the year has always been focused on his physical condition. He's played consistently in the last few games, and it's possible that he'll have the chance to improve his physical condition during the period leading up to the first World Cup match. We believe that his experience in this type of competition, the affection he receives from the group, his ability to create a better atmosphere within the team, and his role helping the team perform are at their best.
1: Well, after the relative disappointment of that semi-final exit at home in 2014 and then the two quarter-final finishes, Neymar told me when I spoke to him 18 months ago he was determined to do everything he can to make it for what he knows will be his last World Cup shot. And how confident you will be there in 26?
15: Of course, for sure. Eu vou tentar, né? Eu quero estar. Vou tentar fazer o meu máximo, né, trabalhar muito forte para que eu esteja juntamente com a seleção brasileira.
1: Does it feel unfinished business with you and the World Cup?
15: I don't know. E eu sei que é a minha última Copa, então é meu último tiro, minha última chance, e vou fazer de tudo para que

0: eu possa conseguir.
1: So Neymar will be there, but spare a thought for some of the incredible players who miss out as Brazil try to win their first World Cup since 2002. Chelsea player of the season, João Pedro, perhaps the most surprising after 15 goals in 34 Premier League games in his debut campaign here in England. Fellow Premier League player, Richarlison, Brazil's leading scorer at Qatar 2022. He won't be there, nor will Arsenal's Gabriel Jesus or Real Madrid's Rodrigo, Edo Militao and Chelsea's Estevao. They all miss out with injury. Well, Dick Advocaat has named his squad for the first ever Curaçao World Cup finals. And Roberto Martinez has just released his list of 26 who'll travel with Portugal, including, guess who? Yeah, Cristiano Ronaldo is there for his sixth World Cup. Plenty more to come on that over the coming days and weeks. Elsewhere, though, SGA officially got his NBA MVP trophy on Monday night, but the man he beat to the award got the better of Game 1 of the Western Conference playoffs as the Thunder fell to their first postseason defeat.
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1: Welcome back. You never quite know how stars are going to handle the biggest stage, but Victor Wembanyama has definitely been backing himself this season. And in the biggest game of his career to date, he stepped up and stole the show, racking up 41 points and 24 rebounds to lead the San Antonio Spurs to a game one victory in their Western Conference Finals series against the Oklahoma City Thunder. My CNN Sport colleague Andy Scholes is with us from CNN Atlanta. Andy, I mean, he did it having watched SGA get that MVP award that he didn't leave any of us in any doubt. He felt that was his, didn't he? It was just before the game. Mm-hmm. I mean, you wonder how much motivation he took from that.
12: Well, apparently a lot, Amanda, right? We know Wimby is a super competitive individual. You know, he talked about towards the end of the season, he wanted that MVP award. He believes he's the best player in the world. So watching SGA get that award before the game, you know, had to fire him up even more. And we knew we were going to be in for an amazing series in this one between San Antonio and OKC. It's the first time since the Bulls-Jazz Finals in 1998 they've got a series between two teams that won 62 games. And game one did not disappoint. Pick it up, under 20 seconds to go in the game. Wimby ties it in the lane to put the Spurs up, but Shai Gilgeous-Alexander, who got that second straight MVP award before the game, as we mentioned, comes right back, scores to send the game to overtime in OT, then SGA driving to the basket. He slams it home. The Thunder go up by three with a minute left. Moments later, Spurs are running out of time. Wimby goes Steph Curry. He pulls up from 28 feet out, nails the three to tie the game. We'd end up going to a second overtime. And then there was just no stopping Wimby. He scored 9 points in that second OT, finished with 41 points, 24 rebounds, youngest ever to put up those kind of numbers in a playoff game as the Spurs steal game one, 122-115.
13: Sheer willpower. Everything was going really fast tonight. I guess I wasn't really thinking. You know, it might be a long series. Winning one game means something, but it doesn't mean everything, you know? So we got to stay down to earth, and hopefully, if it's a long series, we don't need this win.
12: All right, and tonight, Madison Square Garden, Amanda's going to be rocking for game one of the Eastern Conference Finals between the Knicks and the Cavs. But I tell you what, they got a lot to live up to if they want to be as good as that Western Conference Finals.

0: Finals game one.
1: Certainly a brilliant couple of finals in action for the next few days. Andy, thanks very much indeed. Now, Formula One heads to Montreal this week, one of the most unpredictable races on the calendar. And one man who knows that better than most, 2009 world champion Jenson Button. He joins us live next.
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6: Welcome back. F1 is back this weekend in Canada with Mercedes bringing their first major upgrade of the season to track, and boss Toto Wolff urging both his team and the drivers not to get too high when they succeed, or too low, as he put it, in the difficult moments. And you can see why. It's been younger driver Kimi Antonelli experiencing the highs, most recently 3 race wins out of 4, as he's become the youngest driver in history to lead the F1 Drivers' Championship, currently sitting 20 points ahead of his teammate and many people's preseason favourite for the title, George Russell. But it is George who took the race win in Montreal last year, and he is not taking this current situation lying down. Well, somebody who knows all about winning in Canada and did so in the most dramatic of fashions in F1's longest race, coming from the back of the grid to take a pretty iconic victory in 2011, that is the 2009 world champion, Jenson Button. And I'm delighted to say Jenson joins us live now. Great to see you as always, Jenson. I mean, it really was one of the most incredible drives in those most dramatic of wet and wild conditions in 2011. It is known as one of the most unpredictable circuits and races, isn't it? I mean, how much can you take from previous experiences and races heading into this weekend?
7: Hey, well, lovely to be here, first of all. The Canadian Grand Prix is always, as you said, very interesting. The layout of the track is very different to most. There's obviously a lot of straights, but there's a lot of chicanes, and the grip level is quite low. So you find yourself dancing around the track. You know, you're bouncing over the curbs, and that's when it's dry. And then you throw rain into the mix, like we had in 2011, and it's always a crazy, crazy race. But no, great memories of racing in Montreal, and obviously my win is the one that stands out 15 years ago, though.
6: 15 years ago. I mean, it's almost as long as the race took, wasn't it? It was, heaven knows how long it felt for you actually taking part in it. But Toto Wolff has been stressing, you know, how early we are in the season, particularly given those cancelled races this year. How important is it, do you think, for George to be, you know, making the most of the new upgrades this weekend and to try and get back to winning ways and regain that momentum?
7: Yeah, it's always tricky as a driver, especially when it's your younger teammate, much younger teammate.

0: Antonelli, only 19 years old, is getting the consistent results. You know, three on the bounce is impressive. But George, I think out of all the drivers, George is one of the most confident. So I'm not worried about where he is mentally. I think he understands that the track around Miami just doesn't suit his driving style. And I think for him coming out and saying that, it shows how much strength he has to be able to say that in public. Canada is a very different type of track, and I think that he will be competitive once again. And he is going to fight Kimi for this championship, and it's exciting to watch. But hopefully, it won't just be these two. Hopefully, we've got the McLaren drivers that will be getting in the mix as well.
1: Yeah, it is a very different kind of pressure, isn't it, when you're racing your teammate? You had it against Rubens Barrichello in 2009. How do you like to see those situations managed? So it's one thing being a driver in the midst of it. It's a very different thing being a team principal in that situation. And then from a fan's perspective, looking from the outside.
0: I think we can't forget that this sport, it's a sport and it's entertainment. So I feel that drivers need to be able to drive as fast and as hard as they can. You know, there shouldn't be team orders, even on the last couple of races of the year, I don't think. So I love that these guys are allowed to race flat out against each other. You don't want to crash your teammates, the last thing you want to do. But pushing it to the limit, that's what we're here to do. You know, these guys have all been given an opportunity to fight for a world championship, so let's let them race.
1: Yeah. And it took you 6 years from your debut in Formula One to get your first race win. What for you has stood out with how Kimi Antonelli has done what he's done and embraced it so relatively quickly?
0: Obviously, in F1, it is a team sport. You know, you don't win and you don't lose on your own. It's you're part of a big team, and his team have built a very competitive car this year. But he's got the job done. You know, it's not been the most straightforward year for Kimi either. His starts have been pretty horrific, I have to say. Every start, he's lost places. But it's the fighting spirit that I think we've liked to see with Kimi, how he fights his way back through the field and takes those victories. You know, the last race, I thought he had no chance of winning that race once he was on the back foot with Lando Norris, but then he still came through and took the victory. So he's obviously an immense talent. He's still got loads to learn, you know, compared to someone like George. But yeah, there's every opportunity he can fight for this world championship this year, which is exciting.
1: Yeah, and the drivers are getting younger, the fans are getting younger. What impact do you think that can have in terms of kind of changing the demographic in the paddock across the board?
0: It's nice to see the fans have got younger. You know, when I was racing, I think most of the fans were sort of my age, or if not older, whereas now they're more in their 20s. But then if we're looking at the youth and youngsters really enjoying the sport, you know, it's really nice that we have Hot Wheels and Formula One working together to produce the tiniest team principal, which is from 5 to 10 years old. It's exciting to see that kids are getting more into the sport. And I think this is a great way of showing them how and their interest in the sport. You know, my son is a big fan of Hot Wheels, and that's how he's got more into F1 than me, which is kind of weird. It's nice that we're looking at every avenue to get younger fans into the sport, because that is the future of the sport, whether it's driving in the sport, whether it's engineers, mechanics, or just a fan base.
1: Absolutely. Really exciting to see. Good luck with the project. Fantastic to watch the rest of the season. Jenson Button, thank you very much indeed. That is it from myself and the team for now. See you next time. Goodbye.
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0: 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TuneIn has got you covered with the top songs of today, from pop songs to EDM bangers. 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And hip-hop beats.
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0: on, and this is CNN.
1: Right, this is a scene in Washington where the U.S. president says he will hold off on striking Iran after pressure from Gulf allies. It is 9 a.m. there. It is 5 p.m. here in Abu Dhabi from our Middle Eastern Gulf programming headquarters. I'm Becky Anderson. This is Connect the World. Also coming up this hour, a story of heroism emerges after a deadly shooting at a California mosque. We're live in San Diego with the very latest details this hour. And the head of the WHO says the growing Ebola outbreak in Africa is a major concern. More of his message to the countries affected and to the world. That's coming up. The stock market in New York opens about 30 minutes from now. Futures indicating a flat to negative start half an hour from now. Back to New York on the open. Well, a deal or renewed hostilities for now, at least. U.S. President Donald Trump says he is holding off attacking Iran again at the request of Qatar, Saudi Arabia and the UAE. He had threatened to resume attacks today, but cited growing optimism about the prospects of a deal.
2: I was called by these three countries plus others, and they're dealing directly with our people and right now Iran. And there seems to be a very good chance that they can work something out. If we can do that without bombing the hell out of them, I'd be very happy.
1: Well, Iran's deputy foreign minister saying that his country's latest proposal insists on continued

0: uranium enrichment, one of several critical sticking points in reaching a deal. Lena Treen's at the White House with the very latest. What do we know about President Trump's thinking on his options at this point?
1: Yeah, look, I think what we heard from the president yesterday was interesting, and he was kind of almost laying out his cards on the table by admitting that there had been plans for a potential military attack to have taken place today in Iran. This comes, Becky, after, and I know I've been discussing this with you as well, over the last week or so, I've been having conversations with my sources who have told me that the president was closer to wanting to move forward with major combat operations in Iran, you know, resuming that military operation, closer than he had been throughout the entire ceasefire. And look, we have heard the president on a number of occasions make these threats to Iran, that if they did not make a deal soon, that he would bomb essentially the country to bits. But this time was different because my sources told me that Trump's patience, you know, he's been always wanting to prioritize a deal, but his patience has really worn thin on, one, the continued closure of the Strait of Hormuz and the impacts that that has had on global oil prices and the economy, and of course, the effects it has had back here in the States, but also his frustration, which has hit kind of a fever pitch recently with the Iranians, this belief that he has that there are divisions within their leadership that are preventing them to coming to a significant compromise. Look, I think what we heard from the president, he did say that these conversations with Qatar, the United Arab Emirates, and Saudi Arabia, that that really did have a big impact on this. But we're also hearing from the Iranians, we heard this from their deputy foreign minister today, that what they have put forward in their latest response to the U.S. just does not cut it on the concessions that we know the White House and specifically President Trump needs them to make. You mentioned it, but really one of the red lines that Trump has repeatedly stated is, one, that they would, you know, commit to not enriching nuclear or enriching uranium further, and also to allowing the U.S. or some sort of ally to go in and get the enriched uranium that they already have. Those are things that we are not seeing in this latest proposal. So it's very much unclear whether or not this latest push for diplomacy is going to be successful, or if we could see him move forward eventually with more strikes in Tehran.
0: Look, Elena, leaders of several Gulf states, including here in the UAE, do appear to be having some influence on the president's decision making. When I talk to sources here, you know, today and over the past weeks, there's certainly some influence at the table, as it were, perhaps not at the actual talks themselves, although Saudi, of course, very much involved in those Pakistan mediations. But there's definitely some influence there. What are you hearing?
1: No, you're exactly right, Becky. I mean, there's massive influence that these countries have, not only with the United States and Washington, but I think with the president, President Donald Trump specifically. I mean, he is someone who has, of course, really tried to strengthen the alliance between the U.S. and these Gulf nations, you know, through a number of different investment deals and you know, different defense agreements and whatnot, arms sales, the list goes on. But even more importantly, you know, there has been an acknowledgement, and Trump has almost come out and kind of said this publicly, Becky, this idea that the retaliation from Iran on U.S. allies in the region, like Qatar, like the UAE, like Saudi Arabia, was not expected at the level that it was, this backlash that they have faced. And so there is a level of that the U.S. recognizes they need to support these countries. And there's also been a lot of input that they've given because of that on different moves that Washington has made. I'd note, you know, one of the most recent being when Trump moved ahead with Project Freedom, that initiative to try and escort ships through the Strait of Hormuz. We heard that there was some, you know, criticism from different partners in the Middle East to that decision and being left out of that. And so there is definitely, I think, a big hand that these countries are playing. And it was definitely, I think, a big part of why we saw the president argue that he was holding off on this attack scheduled for today, Becky.
0: Yeah. Elena, it's good to have you as ever. Thank you very much indeed. Elena Treen is at the White House. Egypt's foreign minister speaking exclusively to CNN about his country's role as mediator in what are these stalled U.S.-Iran peace talks. Let's describe them as that for the time being, at least. Sat down with Christian Ayman Paul, my colleague. Here is part of their conversation.
2: President Trump's latest is that he is responding, he says, to appeals from his Gulf states.

0: great allies to not launch another hot war right now, but who knows what in the future. Where do you stand on that? What do you think is going on in the state of mediation?
1: Well, first of all, we commend President Trump's wise policies and decisions in order to give more time for dialogue, for de-escalation. That's highly appreciated. And it's indeed very, very important to exert our maximum efforts to push for dialogue and for de-escalation. And I believe that things are moving in the right direction, maybe slowly, but steadily.
2: And you can catch that full interview in a few hours' time on Armanport, airing today noon Eastern time in the US, 5 p.m. in London, 8 p.m. here if you're watching in Abu Dhabi. That is 1 hour earlier than usual, so do make a note of that. Well, in California, authorities are investigating a deadly shooting at San Diego's largest mosque as a hate crime. Three people killed, including this security guard, whose heroic actions are credited with saving lives. Police chief says two teen suspects were found dead in a car near the mosque from self-inflicted gunshot wounds. One of the suspects had been identified by a source as Kane Clark. We're still waiting to learn the name of the second suspect. Listen as one nine-year-old describes the frightening moments he experienced as he took cover during the shooting.
3: I felt a bit scared. My legs were shaking and my hands. And my head was like hurting me a lot. I felt like a rock. I heard like a bunch of bad stuff, like gunshots. And plus, I went inside the closet with my whole class. We heard like 12 or like 16 gunshots. And then the SWAT team said, if you open up, then they opened the door.
2: As part of their probe, authorities are reviewing hate speech scrawled on one of the weapons used in the attack and a note that contained writings about racial pride. Well, for more, let's bring in CNN's Kyung La. What more can you tell us at this stage about the victims and indeed the suspects in this case?
4: Let's start with the victims, because this is where the shooting happened and where we saw so many of these children and parents traumatized. This is just right over my shoulder where you see that police vehicle. That's where the shooting took place. The people who came here, this is also the entrance to a school connected to a mosque. These children are third grade and younger, according to the parents who dropped their kids off at this particular location. And the person who greets these kids, a security guard, a large, you know, bigger than life protector of these children. That's how the parents and the children describe him. He was known here as Brother Amin. Amin Abdullah is his name. And he is the person who confronted the two teenage gunmen as they approached this mosque. And I want you to listen to one of the parents of these young children who goes to the school who remembered Brother Amin.
5: I know that he knew he was sacrificing his life for the kids, because if he didn't take that bullet, they would have easily walked upstairs. And then there's just innocent eight and younger and women and, you know, people that couldn't defend themselves.
4: So what do we know about the timeline of all of this? After the act, 2 hours, let me back up, 2 hours before the active shooting started, we know that the mother reached out to San Diego police to say that she was concerned about her son, that he had disappeared with an 18-year-old friend, both dressed in ammo. He had taken her car, her guns, and he had left behind that suicide note with some concerning writings in it, described by police as racial pride. And so police had a couple of hours to try to go to this boy's high school, try to figure out what was going to be happening, and then the active shooting occurred here. And just several blocks away from here, about a 3 to 4 minute drive, Becky, we know that the young man, that's where he lived. And at this point, what we do know is that law enforcement is now trying to piece together not just that they're treating this as a hate crime, but exactly why. Why would a 17-year-old be motivated to do such a thing?
2: It's good to have you. Thank you. Well, Edward Ahmed Mitchell is the National Deputy Director for the Council on American Islamic Relations. He spoke to CNN about his perspective on the mosque shooting. Have a listen.

0: This is a horrific tragedy, and it could have been much worse if not for, thank God, the brave actions of Amin Abdullah, who did what he could to protect everyone inside and sacrificed his life in the process. You know, every mosque in America is aware of anti-Muslim hate, of the threats to mosques, of what happened to mosques in New Zealand and the United Kingdom and Canada. But we never, you know, expected it to happen here, but we prepared for it. This mosque prepared, it was ready, and it should not have had to do this. You know, anti-Muslim hate is out of control in this country. This was the predictable result of it. And it's just a horrible tragedy for that community and for American Muslims, and I think for our whole country. The leadership of our San Diego chapter has been at the scene on the ground. And what I've heard is that Amin Abdullah was respected, beloved in the community, as you said, a father of eight. And what's fascinating is the last post that he made on Facebook was expressing the Islamic belief that dying for the sake of God, doing something righteous, is a wonderful way to end your life if you have to. And so he ended his life saving the lives of children, saving the lives of people who are worshiping God in that mosque. And so, you know, he was beloved before. He's even more beloved now. We pray for him. May God grant him peace and comfort his family. And the community right now is rallying to support his family and the other victims. Two other people were murdered at this mosque by these anti-Muslim extremists. And so the community is standing with all of them today.
1: Russia's President Vladimir Putin kicking off a two-day state visit to China, the wars in Ukraine and indeed in the Middle East, as well as cooperation across energy and trade are expected to be at the top of their agenda. Ahead of the meeting, Putin said Sino-Russian relations have reached a truly unprecedented level. Well, their meeting, of course, comes just days after President Xi rolled out the diplomatic red carpet for US President Trump. CNN's Claire Sebastian across the latest. She joins us live from London. And Claire, I want to, if you can just walk us through what is expected to come out of this meeting, coming as it does just days after Trump visited Xi in Beijing.
2: Yeah, Becky, look, I think we have to put this in context. It is a lopsided relationship. Obviously, it's deepened since the Russian invasion of Ukraine, and the trade ties have increased between the two countries, particularly, of course, from China to Russia. It is lopsided. Russia is more dependent on China than the other way around. But this coming at a time, in particular, during the US-Israeli war with Iran, I think both sides have quite a lot to gain here, and especially when it comes to energy, because China, despite a known view that they don't want to get too much of their fossil fuel imports from a single supplier, Russia currently their biggest supplier of crude oil, they will be likely looking at this again, given that half of their oil comes, half of their fossil fuels come through the Middle East. They will be looking again at potential sort of new areas where they can build on this energy relationship with Russia for cheaper supplies. And this is something that's of critical importance to Russia. President Putin said just 10 days ago that the two sides were very close, he said, to agreement on taking a highly significant step forward in oil and gas cooperation. I think we can assume that he is at least in part referring to the Power of Siberia 2 pipeline. This is a planned gas pipeline that would, if it gets built, carry Russian gas supplies from the sort of northern portion of Russia near the Arctic down through Mongolia to China, and would allow them to increase supply.

0: supplies. And this is something that's of critical importance to Russia. President Putin said just 10 days ago that the two sides were very close, he said, to agreement on taking a highly significant step forward in oil and gas cooperation. I think we can assume that he is at least in part referring to the Power of Siberia 2 pipeline. This is a planned gas pipeline that would, if it gets built, carry Russian gas supplies from the sort of northern portion of Russia near the Arctic down through Mongolia to China, and would allow them to increase supplies. Now, they have signed a memorandum of this on this some 9 or so months ago, but progress has been pretty slow so far. So Russia certainly will be hoping for more on that. But I think, you know, for Russia as well, this is about reassurance that they are still getting the support that they need from China. It's hard to overstate just how critical this relationship has been in terms of allowing Russia to continue to prosecute its war in Ukraine. China has not only mopped up Russian oil, but has exported critical components to Russia, despite the fact that it denies this, that have been used, the dual-use components that have been used in its weapons. So it's a crucial relationship. And I think critically for Russia, as I say, coming at a time when they're facing pressure internally, mounting Ukrainian drone attacks and slowing progress on the battlefield, Becky.
1: Just coming back to the timing of this, let's be quite clear. Is there a message here that Putin and Xi are sending with the timing of this meeting? I mean, should we underscore that?
0: So, look, the meeting between Trump and Xi was supposed to happen a month or so earlier, but was delayed because of the war in Iran. And I think we should also note that China will now, having once he meets with President Putin, will have hosted all the other four permanent members of the UN Security Council in the last 6 months or so. We've seen a lot of world leaders in China recently. So I think this is, you know, on paper, more evidence of an ascendant China, of China's desire to play a role as a sort of destination for diplomatic talks and economic solutions in the world. But certainly from the Kremlin's perspective, they are not letting this one go. The Kremlin said ahead of this meeting that this would be a chance to share opinions on the contacts between the US and China. And I think, again, this is about reassurance from China that they will continue to get their support. Both sides are united by this view that this hegemony, the US hegemony over the world, has run its course. They are, according to the Kremlin, expected to sign a declaration on a multipolar world. So I think that sends a pretty clear message. And I think both sides will be signaling that they are not going to be pushed around or swayed in terms of the alliances that they seek in this world, Becky.
1: Good to have you, Claire. Thank you. All right, we're going to take a very short break. Just ahead, though, the World Health Organization says the numbers will change in the Ebola epidemic. Well, the WHO and others are doing to try to contain what is this deadly outbreak.
2: 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But what happens?
3: 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Norah Jones, the heart is drained. 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
4: A top health official is raising concern over the Ebola epidemic. Now, look, the head of the World Health Organization says he is, quote, deeply concerned about the scale and speed of the outbreak in the DRC and in Uganda. The virus has been linked to more than 130 deaths now.
5: This epidemic is caused by Bundibujo, a virus, a species of Ebola virus, for which there are no vaccines or therapeutics. In the absence of a vaccine, there are many other measures countries, of course, can take to stop the spread of this virus and save lives, even without medical countermeasures, including risk communication and community engagement.
4: Well, CNN's Larry Madow joining me now live from Nairobi. What do you make of the latest there from the WHO's chief?
6: He's absolutely right. The concern from public health experts in the region is that there's a likelihood that many people could have been exposed to Ebola. They're just not showing symptoms yet. It might take until 3 weeks before that begins to happen. This area in Ituri, northeastern DRC, which is the epicenter of the outbreak, has a lot of insecurity. About 100,000 people are displaced. It's a mining town. There's a lot of border traffic between this area in Bunia to Uganda across the border. So even though Uganda says there's no local infections in the country, the two people who were confirmed were Congolese. One died and was sent back across the border, and the other is receiving treatment. The people move back and forth. Some may be asymptomatic right now, but in a few days or a few weeks, they might begin to show symptoms, and they might have come into contact with a lot of people. We've seen the numbers rise today, Becky, to more than 513 suspected cases, more than 130 deaths associated with Ebola. So as they do more lab testing, contact tracing, and surveillance, the numbers might as well skyrocket, and that affects a huge number of people within these countries, Uganda, the Democratic Republic of Congo, and possibly South Sudan as well. And you've seen these reported even in Kampala, which is a few hundred kilometers away. So that is why the WHO and many other experts say this could be much deeper of an outbreak than they currently know, and it could have already been spreading for a few weeks in the community before it was detected and confirmed.
4: Yeah, it's really worrying, isn't it? The WHO says that it has sent tons of health supplies to the virus-hit region. Do we know what other steps are being taken to help at this point?
6: There's a lot of different international bodies, countries helping. The US CDC has sent PPE, they've sent experts, the World Health Organization, the Africa CDC, the Congolese Health Ministry, they're all pitching in, sending PPE, sending first responders, sending experts to deal with it. They have set up three different treatment centers in Ituri province to deal with that. They are doing aggressive lab testing, contact tracing to try and detect as many people as possible, encouraging the local population also to show up and receive treatment if they're necessary. Part of the problem here is that there's not enough testing available. So, for instance, one WHO official in the region telling Reuters that they can only do 6 tests for the Bundibujo virus in every hour. They did have some tests available, but that is for the more common Zaire strain. This has ended up not being the Zaire strain. This Bundibujo has only been seen 2 other times before. So they just don't have enough testing available, especially in such a remote area. That's complicating it. The World Health Organization's Emergency Committee meeting right now to determine what more they can do. A lot of emergency temporary measures to try and support the DRC to make sure that this does not get out of control. Because if the DRC cannot get this under control, every country on earth should be concerned.
4: Yeah, absolutely. Good to have you, Larry. Thank you very much indeed. Let's get you up to speed, folks, on some of the other stories that are on our radar right now. And today, one of the busiest primary days of the year in America, with voting in 6 states. Now, one key storyline to watch, President Donald Trump's political revenge campaign against Republicans.

0: Republican critics. That includes Kentucky, where he is aggressively targeting Congressman Thomas Massey, whom he calls disloyal. Well, some 33,000 people have been ordered to evacuate parts of Simi Valley in Southern California as this massive wildfire continues to rage there. Firefighters have made progress taming the fire before it was reinvigorated by wind change. The so-called Sandy Fire now covers 1,300 acres or 500 hectares. Well, the former Los Angeles police detective convicted of lying during the O.J. Simpson murder trial has died at the age of 74. Mark Furman was the officer who reportedly found a bloody glove at the home of Simpson. His credibility came under attack during the trial after a recording showed him repeatedly using racial slurs. 30 years or more ago, 35 years ago. Trading is about to begin on Wall Street. US shares set for a lower open. We'll have the opening bell up next.
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0: I'm Becky Anderson. You're watching Connect the World. We get you the very latest headlines at this point of the day. US President Donald Trump says he is holding off on resuming attacks on Iran after requests, he says, from Qatar, Saudi Arabia and the UAE. He cited serious negotiations to end the war. A top Iranian official says his country's latest proposal insists on the right to enrich uranium, which is a major sticking point in reaching any sort of deal. Well, California authorities are investigating a deadly shooting at a mosque as a hate crime. Three people were killed at the Islamic Center of San Diego, the city's largest mosque. Two teen suspects were found dead in a car near the premises from self-inflicted gunshot wounds. Russia's President Vladimir Putin is kicking off a two-day state visit in China. The wars in Ukraine and the Middle East expected to top the agenda in talks with his Chinese counterpart. His visit comes just days after President Trump, of course, visited Beijing. Well, the head of the World Health Organization says he is deeply concerned about the scale and speed of the Ebola outbreak in the DRC and in Uganda. Health officials suspect more than 130 deaths are linked to the virus. The WHO is mobilizing tons of health supplies for the region. Let me get you to New York, where the trading day is about to begin. Ringing that in today is the CEO of Carver, which is the restaurant brand launching there today. So a good day for...

0: rather. Let's see how stocks get on at the opening. We were expecting to see a mixed to weaker start. There is no conclusion at all, obviously, to any sort of deal at this point with regard to US-Iran. The Strait of Hormuz effectively closed, that having an impact on investor sentiment. So that's the story today. And we'll check in with the Nasdaq and the S&P shortly. Yields on US treasuries are moving higher as fears over inflation persist. Remember, inflation is the nemesis of the bond market. The 10-year note hit its highest level in over a year on Monday, while 30-year yields are hovering around highs not seen since before the financial crash in 2007. Bond yields have soared since the Iran war began, driven by concerns over price rises and bets that interest rates will rise to curb inflation. And this is a picture that's being repeated globally. Bond yields in the UK and Japan also at levels not seen in years. The yields high, I mean, the price of these assets, of course, are lower. I want to bring in Nuruldeen Al-Hamari, who's the chief market strategist at fintech firm Equity Group. It's good to have you. You say the bigger risk here is not actually these higher yields, but what these higher yields will trigger next. Just explain your thinking here.
1: Yeah, I mean, when you have a look at what is going on, at least across the board, we have a higher borrowing cost while the Strait of Hormuz keeps on feeding into inflation expectations and also inflation. I mean, the recent data from the U.S. wasn't actually something positive. It is on the contrary, because the last time we've seen inflation data at this at these levels, the Federal Reserve was actually getting ready to raise rates, not to cut rates. That's from one side. In addition to that, now you're hovering on the 30 years at levels not seen since 2007, 10-year yields today at 4.65. And we're afraid that the same scenario that we saw back in between September and August in gold is repeating in the in the yields. And what does this mean basically in simple terms? When you look at the bond market, is basically investors are sending signals to central banks. If you don't want to intervene and if you don't want it to actually be restrictive and to be ready for the next wave of inflation, we need higher premium to take that risk off you. Until then, they're going to keep on dumping bonds.
0: And this isn't going to be a picture that Donald Trump is going to like very much, given the enormity of that U.S. debt. At the heart of all of this, of course, is our oil prices. Oil prices significantly higher since the beginning of this conflict. Donald Trump knows this. Here's what he said overnight.
2: Gasoline's going to come tumbling down as soon as the war's over. And they want it, Iran wants it to end soon. They've taken big punishment. And it's very simple. They cannot have a nuclear weapon to blow up Kentucky and to blow up every place else. We're not going to let that happen. So we're getting very close. And as soon as we get that one finished, you're going to see the gasoline and energy is going to come tumbling down.
0: Now, that's assuming, of course, that the Strait of Hormuz is reopened and opened as effectively as it was before this conflict started. Do you share Trump's confidence that prices, gasoline prices in the US, he's speaking about specifically, but we're talking about oil prices across the board here. Do you share his confidence that those prices will drop significantly and quickly?
1: I don't think so, if it's going to be significantly and quickly, because also opening the Strait of Hormuz, it's not about like, you know, a switch of a button that you can just say, okay, the Strait is open, let's go and let's leave. You have over 700 tankers that is actually stuck in the Gulf. You think that we can actually get over 700 tankers to basically get loaded and be ready to leave the Strait? Before the war, the average tankers or the average amount of tankers were about 114 or 140 tankers per day. And now, if we have 700, this is going to take at least a couple of weeks in order for us to say that yes, this is all the traffic has been kind of cleared. That's one side. The other side also, you have to look at the backwardation, and you have to look at the rebalancing and how the market is going to be basically rebalancing between the paper market and also the physical market, which remain tight. Especially that we are still using also and draining the reserves. That's one of the reasons also that why oil is still elevated, despite the fact that, yes, there are

0: some other, we've heard a lot of other plans, and that the flow of oil will continue in a way or so. But at the same time, markets are still also worried that this is not something that's going to end. And if it's going to end today, it's going to take a lot of time to rebalance.
1: So those watching this, and we're not suggesting that you're giving investment advice, you know, through the CNN platform, because that's not what we do. But there will be people sitting here thinking about their portfolios and thinking, look, you know, what should I do? You know, given what you've just said with regard waiting on equities and on bonds and other assets. We are seeing many investment managers saying they are now overweight equities, underweight bonds. Do you expect that to continue?
0: At least for the time being, markets are still happy. I mean, look at, don't forget that most of what basically happened after the conflict is that we had more and more proofs that AI is actually generating enough revenues for a lot of companies that basically prove that they can optimize AI. Now, on the other hand, it's a positive and a negative thing at the same time. Positive thing that there's a new revenue stream for a lot of tech stocks or a lot of tech companies. But on the other hand, you have a lot of companies that is announcing a haircut or announcing at least a labor or cutting in their workforce because of AI. So this is some sort of like a balance in between positive and negative. But at the same time, here is that underweight when it comes to bonds, yes, it will take some time. But overweight in stocks, that's something that we've always seen. And at the same time, I think the earnings that we saw over the past couple of weeks proved the concept of AI generating revenues. But at the same time, we don't want to be too optimistic because the situation now is still continues to show that the risk of stagflation is much higher than any time before. And this is at some point, I think that the market will understand it over the next couple of weeks.
1: It's a really interesting time, isn't it? Quite a lot of what is going on makes very little sense, it has to be said, at present. That's your job, not mine, though. It's good to have you. Thank you very much indeed. You're watching Connect the World. I'm Becky Anderson. Up next, reports that one of the most successful managers in the Premier League, the English Premier League, is getting ready to move on. More on that after this.
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2: Huge news out of the English Premier League, where one of the most outstanding managers in football history looks to be on his way out after an incredible run of success. Amanda Davis joins me now. And if these

0: reports, Amanda, prove to be true, we really will be witnessing the end of an era.
1: Yes, we will. I have to stress there is nothing official that has been confirmed. Nothing mm-hmm. official coming out of Manchester City, nothing official coming out of Pep Guardiola, the man himself. But it does seem all the reports coming that fascinatingly started emerging midway through Arsenal, Manchester City's title rivals game on Monday night, are that the weekend, the final weekend of this Premier League season will bring Pep Guardiola's 10-year tenure at Manchester City to an end. Fascinatingly, they have a game this evening against Bournemouth that they must win, City, in order to stop Arsenal winning this season's Premier League title, to make sure that the title race goes all the way down to the final weekend. So the timing less than ideal of these stories to be emerging, but there is no doubt Pep Guardiola and City will need to address them at this game this evening, and then they hope put them to one side to be able to focus on the job in hand and perhaps let him see him go out on that high.
0: Yeah, and I'm sure the players will want to absolutely perform for him. Not like they don't perform sort of week in, week out for him anyway. I have to say it will be the worst kept secret here in Abu Dhabi if he is off. I'm sure that there is a role for him within the kind of wider City Football Club, if that is, or the City Football Group, if that is the decision that he is making. But it will be, it'll be tougher. It'll be tough for those fans and for that club if indeed he decides that this is the back end of his managerial career there. It's good to have you. Thank you very much indeed. World Sport with more on that after this.
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1: Hi, thanks for joining us. Welcome along to World Sport Live from London. With me, Amanda Davis. It's all eyes on Manchester City preparing for a must-win game in the Premier League title race amidst widespread speculation that iconic manager Pep Guardiola is leaving the club after their final game of the season on Sunday. It really has been quite a 24 hours for them, with leaks of the news of Guardiola's departure coming midway through Premier League leaders Arsenal's victory over Burnley on Monday. It was a win that saw them move 5 points clear of City at the top. So that means if City don't beat Bournemouth later on Tuesday, Arsenal have won the title. And the news comes after Guardiola's repeatedly in the last few days insisted he is seeing out the remaining year on his contract, first after winning the FA Cup on Sunday and then in his Monday press conference.
2: Pep, there are so many rumours, aren't there, about you leaving. You're not, are you?
3: What's rumours?
4: Rumours.
2: Rumours.
5: Have a lovely evening.
6: Have you ever thought about what kind of farewell you might want if you knew you were leaving?
7: Next, Ali. Always you don't mind that. So many times, I have one more year.
1: Well, the timing of this news is certainly fascinating. And earlier I spoke to CNN's senior sport analyst, Darren Lewis, to ask him what he knows about what has happened.
8: Planet Footballer really is still waiting for confirmation of what has been the biggest open secret in the sport for quite some time. And the feeling is that it's not been perfect for Pep Guardiola, but in terms of the timing, of course, with Bournemouth tonight, and we'll talk about that in a second, but you know, it's a period, a 10-year period, during which he's established himself as one of the greatest managers of all time. And I think 10 years is just about right for the curtain to come down on the Guardiola dynasty. Now, the public City position is that Guardiola has a contract for next season, and they are hopeful that he will decide to remain as manager. You pointed it out a second ago. Our colleagues at various platforms have tried, and in press conferences, to push him on it, to press him on it, to get some kind of indication. And he has always reminded our colleagues that he has one more year on his deal. But at no point, Amanda, has he ever said no. And my understanding is that City

0: these players anticipate that he will leave regardless of the result on Sunday.
1: So just to be clear, we know Manchester City officially saying nothing as things stand, but is there any doubt in your mind he is leaving come Sunday?
0: None whatsoever. It's 10 years. A number of his trusted lieutenants, backroom staff that he takes to every job, they've already moved on. He sees 10 years as a good round number. You mentioned he's carried all before him as Manchester City manager. He's won 20 trophies, and he's inspired a whole host of players to become managers as well. He's influenced tactics in the Premier League. But this is the end, and I think it could yet be, if they were to win the title, a fitting way to bow out. Blaze of glory.
1: Although it could go very differently if events this evening don't go to plan. I mean, this is certainly not the ideal preparation that you would want as a manager for a game of this magnitude, particularly given Arsenal's victory last night, which left them 5 points clear. Mikel Arteta, somebody who, of course, has an incredible relationship with Pep Guardiola, but Arsenal now very much in the driving seat. Let's just have a listen to what Arteta said after that victory last night.
2: Yeah, very happy. I've got a lot of hair, but now I start to worry with this tension if one day I can lose it all.
1: Yeah, I mean, cautious optimism. I think Arsenal and Mikel Arteta very much not wanting to get too carried away. But in terms of disruption in a Manchester City dressing room, this kind of seismic news from the players' perspective, what impact do you think this will all have on what we see from City against Bournemouth later?
0: Well, the first thing to point out is that you and I, Amanda, are very much on the opposite ends of the hair spectrum. so I won't dwell too much on that. But if I'm honest, to your point, I would assume City, and in particular Pep, none too pleased at the timing of the news last night. They could still, as we've been saying, win a title. They've got a crucial game at Bournemouth tonight. Guardiola will want to ensure that his players' minds are on the job. Now, I was telling you about my expectation he might leave. My understanding is that he held a group meeting with his players to put them in the picture and to reiterate that he wants their minds on the job. They've got a chance to finish with another trophy, another title, another treble after winning both the FA Cup last weekend, the League Cup in March, and look at that on the other side of the screen. A real plundering of the trophy since he arrived 10 years ago. Now, the basic level of professionalism that Pep has instilled in his players suggests that they will indeed focus on the job at Bournemouth tonight. 16 of the last 17 times they've played each other, City have come out on top, and I expect them to win again and take this season's title race to the final day.
1: That was Darren Lewis. Be fascinating to see what we hear from Pep Guardiola later on Tuesday. But from talking about one great manager to another, Carlo Ancelotti has named his first ever World Cup squad. The 26 names set to lead Brazil's charge as they hope to win the World Cup for the first time since 2002. And there is one big name inclusion against the odds that has certainly made the fans happy.
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5: Hi, I'm Kingston Bagpues. Some people say Talk Sports is possessed by the Premier League, but that's just not cricket. 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
1: This missile struck right here. I have seen one war, and here we go again, says this woman. Mr. President, how do you assess the meaning of as long as it takes from your Ukrainian perspective? We were ready to fight to the last to perform our work, but they don't allow us, cries Tahmina. Afghan women are afraid that this is the beginning of your efforts to erase them from the workspace.
2: This place is all about freedom, and Ukraine will continue to fight for its own freedom and for the freedom of all nations across the world.
3: We're here at the ICC. You are applying for arrest warrants for top military and political leadership. You said recently,
1: if we keep having these terrible differences, we will destroy each other. We have to find a way to live together.
4: That's how we then get better.

0: Neymar Junior Santos.
1: Well, if Carlo Ancelotti had any doubts about whether or not he's right to have selected Neymar for this World Cup, the fans gave him a pretty emphatic answer. Fans at Brazil's squad announcement and at venues across the country, emphatic in their support of the 34-year-old being recalled to the squad for what is set to be his fourth World Cup representing his country. So many commentators and pundits had been talking about the former Barca and PSG star's inclusion as unlikely. He may be Brazil's all-time top goalscorer and have represented his country at the tournaments at home in 2014, and so too in Russia and then Qatar. But he's really been struggling with injury and fitness since tearing his ACL in 2023. And he hasn't been selected in any of Ancelotti's squads since he became Brazil boss in May last year. Until now.
2: The assessment throughout the year has always been focused on his physical condition. He's played consistently in the last few games, and it's possible that he'll have the chance to improve his physical condition during the period leading up to the first World Cup match. We believe that his experience in this type of competition, the affection he receives from the group, his ability to create a better atmosphere within the team, and his role helping the team perform are at their best.
1: Well, after those relative disappointments of the semi-final exit at home in 2014 and then the quarter-final finishes in 2018 and 22, Neymar told me when I spoke to him 18 months ago he was determined to do everything he can to make it for what he knows will be his last shot. And how confident you will be there in 26?
3: Of course, for sure. Vou tentar fazer o meu máximo, né, trabalhar muito forte para que eu esteja juntamente com a seleção brasileira.
1: Does it feel unfinished business with you and the World Cup?
3: I don't know. E eu sei que é a minha última Copa, então é meu último tiro, minha última chance, e vou fazer de tudo para que eu possa conseguir.
1: So Neymar will be there, but spare a thought for some of the incredible players who miss out as Brazil tries to win that first World Cup since 2002. Chelsea's player of the season, João Pedro, perhaps the most surprising after 15 goals in 34 Premier League games in his debut campaign in England. Fellow Premier League player Richarlison, Brazil's leading scorer at Qatar 2022. He's not there either, nor will Arsenal's Gabriel Jesus be there, or Real Madrid's Rodrigo Edo Militao and Chelsea's Estevao. They all miss out with injury. Well, Dick Advocaat's named his squad for the first ever Curaçao World Cup finals as well. Roberto Martinez has relatively recently released his list of 26. He'll travel with Portugal, including, guess who? Cristiano Ronaldo. He will be there for his sixth World Cup. So much more to come on that. And of course, all the build up to the 2026 Men's World Cup. But that is it from myself and the team for now. See you next time. Bye.

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6: Some people say that TalkSport is possessed by the Premier League, but that's just not cricket. 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
9: And welcome to the second hour of the show from our Middle East programming headquarters. I'm Becky Anderson in Abu Dhabi, where the time is just after six in the evening. Donald Trump says he will hold off on a potential strike against Iran, citing direct appeals from Gulf leaders in Qatar, Saudi Arabia, and here in the United Arab Emirates. It's primary day in the United States with all eyes on Kentucky, where Trump critic Thomas Massie faces a really tough challenge after a concerted push by Republicans to unseat him. And a deadly Ebola outbreak now linked to more than 130 deaths as the U.S. moves to ban travelers from the affected region. Well, let's talk the U.S. and Iran. A key sticking point appears to be standing in the way of a peace deal between the U.S. and Iran. Not surprisingly, it is the nuclear issue. Iran said today that its latest proposal to end the war includes needing its right to enrich uranium included in any deal, which Tehran insists is for peaceful purposes. And it calls for sanctions to be lifted, frozen funds released, and for the U.S. to end its naval blockade, as well as ending the war on all fronts, including Lebanon, and compensation for war damages. Well, U.S. President Donald Trump's main demand, he says, is to ensure Iran does not have nuclear weapons. Well, Elena Treen back with us this hour from the White House. Elena, let's just concentrate on why it is that we believe President Trump says he has called off new strikes, at least for the time being, on Iran, which apparently were set for today. What do we know about that?
10: Yeah, look, we do know, Becky, that the Pentagon had been presenting a number of different options to the president and his top advisors about targeted strikes. And this is something I was told that the president had been moving closer to wanting to order in recent days because of his frustration with the way that Iranian leadership has handled

0: these negotiations. However, now he's giving diplomacy, you know, more time, more breathing room, he says, to continue. And that comes after he spoke separately with allies in Qatar, the UAE, and Saudi Arabia, he says. But look, I think what's important here is we have seen this before, right? We've heard the president say many times that he believed that they were getting positive updates from the Iranians many times. That was being a message being delivered through Pakistani mediators. And then he was hopeful that a deal would be closed, only if for, you know, everything to kind of fall apart just hours later when the president and his team looked at the fine print of what was actually in the response from the Iranians. It's hard to see how this is completely different. I mean, you just laid out what the latest Iranian proposal, according to the deputy foreign minister, is and what's in it. And one of the key things that Tehran continues to maintain is that they need to continue their right to enrich uranium, something that Trump has said repeatedly is a red line for him. And so it's hard to see where this is going to go, but it does appear, I mean, the president kind of laid this out publicly yesterday on social media, that what he is hearing from allies in the Gulf, who, of course, are very influential in how President Donald Trump thinks about a number of things related to the Middle East, but very influential regarding this war as well. And also, you know, where they think talks can go from here. It's very unclear how this is going to change. But for now, he does seem to continue to prioritize wanting a deal to be made. A question is, when does his patience really run thin to the point where he feels like he needs to move forward with strikes in order to bring this to an end? Because by and large, Becky, the number one goal, of course, for this White House is they want to find a swift resolution to this, but they also don't want to continue military operations. The president views that as something that, you know, might be a necessary evil in order to make a deal. But for now, he's willing to keep the clock ticking and see whether or not they can get to some sort of compromise.
1: Yeah, good to have you. All right. Well, look, my next guest is an expert on geopolitics of the Gulf region and the broader dynamics of the Middle East. He says Gulf countries are walking a rather thin line at this point. And while they have had to respond to Iranian attacks, quote, both Saudi Arabia and the UAE understand that they ultimately have to come to their own understandings with Iran. I think this is fascinating. Firas Maqsad is the managing director for the Middle East and North Africa at the consulting firm Eurasia Group. He joins us now live. Look, let's start with Trump posting that he's been asked by Qataris, Saudis and the Emiratis to effectively sort of hold off on his strikes, and that he says serious negotiations are taking place. What do you make of that comment? And at least what it says about the Gulf's influence in what happens going forward.
2: Yes, Becky, good to be on your show again. First, let's talk about the accuracy of those comments from President Trump. I don't think it's quite accurate to lump in the UAE together with Qatar and Saudi Arabia in terms of their position of where we are in the conflict and what the next step forward ought to be. They have taken very different postures on this war. Saudi and Qatar very much on the de-escalatory path, pushing against conflict, pushing for diplomacy. And the Saudis, given their close relationship with Pakistan, very much working hard to midwife a diplomatic outcome to this resolution. Not where the UAE is. The UAE very much doubling down on its relationship with the US, but also Israel, and proven to be the tip of the spear in wanting to escalate against the Iranians. But I do think that Trump's message here, his post on Truth Social, signals that he is looking for a pretext to de-escalate. Trump does not have any attractive military options at this point. And even though it's very clear that he is growing increasingly frustrated by the Iranian negotiating position, time is not necessarily in his favor. He has elections coming up in the fall. Where you are in the polls in spring usually manifest at the election box in the fall in the midterm elections. But not necessarily, I don't think that the Emiratis are looking for de-escalation either. It's a bit of a mixed bag here for President Trump. But at this point, he's, again, preferencing diplomacy and very much putting the ball in the court of the Iranians.
1: I think it would be fair to say that what none of these countries want is a frozen conflict and no agreement.

0: at all. So what are their options? And I'm talking about them being the Gulf region. And you're very right to point out that it's clear that countries are coming at this from different positions. So what do you believe their options are at this place? Look, I mean, I've been talking to sources around this region for weeks now. There was a sort of received wisdom that after Donald Trump had been in China, were there to be no resolution, you know, during that trip, and there wasn't any resolution, that it was very likely there would be an escalation again. But I think everybody agrees also that Donald Trump wants a quick out from all of this.
1: I think that's very much the conclusion in the region. Again, no matter what side of the divide you're on, that at the end of the day, what Trump is looking for is a very narrow deal that reopens the straits and then deals with the nuclear bucket of issues of general understanding, no enrichment, or at least a freeze on enrichment for a certain period of time. The Americans have asked for 20, the Iranians are not there. But it leaves unanswered many of the other problematic issues for the region. The ballistic missile threat, the drones that are menacing the skies of the GCC and striking its vital infrastructure, the support for proxies, Hezbollah, the Shia militias in Iraq, and otherwise. There's an understanding in the region that those issues will be left to them to deal with the Iranians. Now, how they go about doing so depends on where you're sitting. The Saudis, together with Qatar and Pakistan and Turkey and Egypt, those regional heavyweights have come together in an effort to accumulate leverage so that when they do address these issues the day after with the Iranians, they can be speaking with one voice. The UAE is just simply not in that space and in that political construct. And so what they're leveraging is Israeli military might and deepening the relationship with Israel and the United States in advance of having to have that tough understanding with the Iranians down the road. So very different postures against what is a similar challenge for all of them.
0: You name-checked Egypt, and I do just want to play our viewers part of a discussion that my colleague Christiane Amanpour had with the Egyptian foreign minister earlier. Let's just have a listen to that.
2: President Trump. The latest is that he is responding, he says, to appeals from his Gulf state allies to not launch another hot war right now, but who knows what in the future. Where do you stand on that? What do you think is going on in the state of mediation?
3: Well, first of all, we commend President Trump's wise policies and decisions in order to give more time for dialogue, for de-escalation. That's highly appreciated. And it's indeed very, very important to exert our maximum efforts to push for dialogue and for de-escalation. And I believe that things are moving in the right direction, maybe slowly, but steadily.
0: What do you make of those comments?
1: It's exactly where I expect the Egyptians to be. The region, Becky, perhaps minus the UAE for the reasons I laid out, is literally under the gun here to produce a diplomatic off-ramp. Yeah. It is the Pakistani engagement with Iran, with Saudi support, Egyptian support, Turkish support, and China, perhaps a more quiet role behind the scenes there, is pushing the Iranians to get to a place that would then have the region escape the perils of yet another round of conflict that could very much blow back against UAE, GCC infrastructure. So the Egyptians here very much still in favor of diplomacy, understanding, though, that time is short and running out. And the Iranians here are stretching the process, wanting to extract concessions as Trump feels the heat domestically through the economy, manifesting in the polls in the lead up to elections. And so whether we're going to have a 12th hour or 11th hour deal that the region is able to produce in their engagement with Iran is a separate question. But I do think that we're getting to the point of go, no go in terms of military action in the days and weeks ahead.
0: Can I just put this to you?

0: Because I understand where you're coming from on the UAE's perspective. I talked to a lot of people here who are sort of well versed in the thinking. I mean, you know, I'm told regularly that, you know, ultimately it is a political solution that is sought for this. And I just note one Emirati expert today writing, he says this comes from his own perspective, but he closes his analysis, and this is Nadeem Kotec, closes his analysis with the following. All of this comes at a time when Iran is showing flexibility and a desire for dialogue with regional states. A weakened Iran is an Iran the Gulf states can finally negotiate with on its own terms. He says, watch the next 3 days closely. What do you make of that?
1: Nadeem is a very dear friend of mine. I haven't spoken to him about this particular view, but I do think that that is a shared view, that Iran, a weakened Iran, is one that the region can then come to the very necessary and perhaps unescapable accommodation with. The question here, Becky, is whether Iran has been weakened enough or not. And if it hasn't, is escalation worth the downside risk that is associated with it, that blowback that is expected against GCC energy infrastructure, oil plants, perhaps even desalination? And you get different answers depending on whether you're posing that question in Riyadh or Abu Dhabi. And so I think in Abu Dhabi, the view is Iran has not been weakened enough, as demonstrated by the fact that they continue to drag out these negotiations. I think there's a different view on the other side of the Gulf.

0: that is sought for this. And I just note one Emirati expert today writing, he says it, this comes from his own perspective, but he closes his analysis, and this is Nadeem Kotec, closes his analysis with the following. All of this comes at a time when Iran is showing flexibility and a desire for dialogue with regional states. A weakened Iran is an Iran the Gulf states can finally negotiate with on its own terms. He says, watch the next 3 days closely. What do you make of that?
1: Nadeem is a very dear friend of mine. I haven't spoken to him about this particular view. But I do think that that is a shared view, that Iran, a weakened Iran, is one that the region can then come to the very necessary and perhaps unescapable accommodation with. The question here, Becky, is whether Iran has been weakened enough or not. And if it hasn't, is escalation worth the downside risk that is associated with it, that blowback that is expected against GCC energy infrastructure, oil plants, perhaps even desalination. And you get different answers depending on whether you're posing that question in Riyadh or Abu Dhabi. And so I think in Abu Dhabi, the view is Iran has not been weakened enough, as demonstrated by the fact that they continue to drag out these negotiations. I think there's a different view on the other side of the Gulf.
0: Yeah, absolutely. It's good to have you, as ever. Thank you for us. And folks, you can see Christian's full interview with the Egyptian Foreign Minister, Bara Abdelbaty, on Amanpour today at noon Eastern, 5 p.m. London, 8 p.m. if you are here in Abu Dhabi. Right, coming up, Russia is using its drones to turn a vital supply road in eastern Ukraine into a deadly passageway. How Ukraine's forces are adapting is after.

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4: Russia's President Vladimir Putin is kicking off a two-day state visit to China. The wars in Ukraine and the Middle East, as well as cooperation across energy and trade, are expected to top the agenda. Ahead of the meeting, Putin said, Sino-Russian relations have reached a, and I quote here, truly unprecedented level. Well, their meeting comes just days after President Xi rolled out the diplomatic red carpet for U.S. President Trump. Well, on the battlefields, Ukrainian forces are proving their ability to adapt to new challenges, including the constantly evolving technology of warfare. CNN's Nick Payne-Walsh now shows us how they do it and gives us an up-close look at the dangers that they face.
5: They call this the road of life, but it's about survival, not living. It is safest on foot, under skies ruled by tiny killer drones targeting any vehicle. The nets trying to block the horror from above. If you can, make the robot your friend, your porter. The machines are normally the enemy here.
6: This. Now. Pretty much all over the front lines. Tiny bits of fiber optic cable used to connect drones to their controller can go on for tens of kilometers, stopping the jamming before.
5: A Russian drone above. The Ukrainians open fire.
7: Follow him. Stay in the doorway.
5: They hit it.
7: That's the impact. And you have to split out because the drone will try and target groups of individuals. Sometimes one, two, three, you find.
5: We're doing Sasha and Bogdan's usual walk along this road between two Ukrainian positions. But it takes 5 hours, and we are buzzed by attack drones 14 times. The threats change every month. Here, looking for loitering drones, they hover low and wait for you. A radio warning. The trees aren't just a place to hide, but somewhere the drones cannot fly. Russian drones circle, targeting vehicles, but also dropping explosives on troops. You have to keep moving, or they may swarm around you.
7: The battlefield has completely changed. In a matter of a year, nobody drives cars on this road, unless you have to. Nobody drives tanks. That's outgoing artillery. These robots used for resupply. Up ahead we can see people repairing the nets, a kind of key protection. But these used to resupply food

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1: Gunfire means run again.
0: This is a pretty constant, and the only move is to hide into the trees, but there it lands, not far.
1: You might be thinking, why not walk inside the nets?
2: Маневрировать, если в тишка, то маневр.
3: Швидкість велика автомобілів, а від їхня десь треба. І скупчення.
0: This is part of the problem here, in that after an hour of this, you don't quite get numb to it, but let's see something here. You get slightly too comfortable and tired.
1: The next one is right on top of us.
0: There it is. There it is.
4: Panache, huh?
1: They hit it.
5: Army thruster пішов.
1: That grey streak.
5: А?
1: And it falls. Whirling down.
5: Як мій трастер зайшов?
1: But it hasn't detonated. Debris drifts. There's been no blast. So we are alive. It may have been a recon drone, but flew like a Russian attacker. Down the road is the Konstantinivka front, where the Kremlin's advance has been slowed to a crawl at the enormous cost across the front of 35,000 Russian dead and wounded a month, says Ukraine. This is the 10th attack.
0: They caught sight of it briefly, and it appears to be coming closer now. Thanks to the intense fire. I can hear it.

0: there, because it's tired.
1: See it up.
2: Drones also target heavy gunfire. Their friend, a lieutenant, killed when this car was hit just 2 days ago.
3: Роман, подія трапилася. Спочивай з Богом.
2: We are nearing their bunker position. There are moments here to rest, see the trophies of drones that failed, but we have to get back.
0: На війні все так, таке кількість роботів дронів.
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2: As soon as we emerge, they are above us again. This is the new warfare. Hide, shoot at the sky, run. Fire drones back. The impact's just as deadly as shelling, the accuracy horrific.
1: I have to walk in, but also walk out.
5: Монах, над деревами.
3: Плюс, чую.
2: The buzz stays with you, ringing in your ears for hours later. No respite. The grey smoke, perhaps it hit the net.
1: That was close, loud. You could hear the shrapnel landing on the tarmac, clearly targeting that armoured vehicle.
2: It is hard to see how this grind is a win, but it is. Ukraine on foot, robots in support, automation replacing scarce troops, holding ground. The drones never stop, but neither does Ukraine, adapting, learning, engineering this new warfare, and hoping any edge sustains long enough to put Russia in reverse. Nick Payton-Walsh, CNN, Druzhivka, Ukraine.
6: 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It's much more than just pain at the gas pump. We will explain more after this.
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6: Right, welcome back. You're watching Connect the World with me, Becky Anderson. Here are your headlines this hour. And in California, authorities investigating a deadly shooting at San Diego's largest mosque as a hate crime. Three people were killed there, including a security guard whose heroic actions are credited with saving lives. The police chief says two teen suspects were found dead in a car near the mosque from self-inflicted gunshot wounds. The head of the World Health Organization is sounding the alarm about the scale and speed of the Ebola outbreak in the Democratic Republic of Congo and Uganda. Health officials suspect more than 130 deaths are linked to the virus. The WHO is mobilizing tens of tons of health supplies for the region. Well, a ship carrying humanitarian aid from Mexico has arrived in Havana. It comes as Cubans endure a severe energy crisis and tensions, of course, with the United States continue to rise. The Trump administration recently announced fresh sanctions on the Cuban government. The war with Iran has global ramifications. We've reported extensively on the economic impact of the effective closure of the Strait of Hormuz on countries around the world. Let's focus on the United States. The states say the cost to the U.S. is at least $29 billion, with some estimates much higher than that. It's raised prices at the pump, of course, there. And now there are warnings of motor oil shortages. But the impacts to the U.S. economy are much broader than that. CNN's David Goldman joins me now. Just explain what you are seeing and reporting out there.
17: Well, we've gotten a boatload of economic data just in the last couple of weeks. So I think we have a clearer sense of what's actually going on in the U.S. economy because of the war in Iran. The first thing, let's just take the broadest view, and that's GDP, gross domestic product, the broadest view of the economy. And it's pretty good. Look at that 2% growth. That's not bad. Well, that's only 1 month of data, though, because it's the whole quarter. So, you know, the war started in late February. Okay, so then let's take a look at jobs then. Well, take a look at this. This month, that was March, was the biggest job gain

0: we had in 1 month and 2 years. I had a little weirdness going on with some of the supply, with the shutdown and whatnot, but this is pretty good. If you look back just a couple years, we're doing all right. Okay, retail sales. Well, sure, gas prices is fueling some of this, but look at that, 1.6% in that month, and then in the last month, 0.5. Now, if you cut out gas prices, we were right about here, and that still looks pretty good. But this is where things get a little tricky, because if you look at inflation, this is where people are starting to feel the hurt, because we're now at 3.8%, and that is the highest in 3 years. So the gas price is certainly lifting all prices. We're starting to see it in produce. That was up 6.5%. Airfares are up 21%. So this is starting to seep out into the broader economy. And that has done awful things for sentiment. This is the lowest rating we have ever had in data going back to the 1950s. I couldn't even fit it all on my chart. This is really, really bad for the feeling that people have about the economy. So why is that? Well, take a look at this. Wage growth versus inflation. When these lines cross, that is not good news, right? Because this means that the average inflation rate is outpacing the average wage growth. Now, for 3 years, we had better wage growth than inflation, which means that your dollar was stretching farther. That's no longer the case as of this past month, and that means people have to dip into their savings to get all of that gas money out the door. But it's not even as simple as that, because this is an average view. Look at this, what happens when you divide it into income levels. Our friends at Bank of America do this amazing work where they take the third of the their depositors who have the highest income, middle income, lowest income, and give us some cool data on this. High income wage growth was up 6%. Now you compare that to 3.8%. They don't even have to worry about it. Take a look at this though. Middle income, lower income Americans are making way less than the rate of inflation. That's a big problem. And you can see it here in spending, right? Because high income, middle income, and lower income Americans are all spending more because of gas prices. But higher income Americans have a lot more disposable income to continue to spend. And that's why we see things like overall economic growth, jobs, and especially spending that fuels that, Becky.
1: All right, thank you for that. Right now at the White House, US President Trump is speaking about his plans for a new White House ballroom and the important security plays in the plan. The White House has been pressing Congress for funding for this addition. We'll keep an ear out on what Mr. Trump is saying, will bring you any significant developments. Well, happening now, a big day of primary elections across 6 U.S. states. Polls are open in Alabama, in Georgia, Idaho, Oregon, Pennsylvania, and Kentucky, which is home to a race with really high stakes. It's the latest stop on what critics have dubbed President Donald Trump's revenge tour as he tries to unseat Republican incumbent Congressman Thomas Massie. Massie, of course, has clashed with the Trump White House on everything from spending to the Iran war to the release of the Epstein files. What do American voters think about Trump's take on Massie? Here's what a handful of them told CNN.
2: Thomas Massie has burnt every bridge he could possibly have to be effective. He can no longer take care of his positions. He can't take care of the 4th District.
3: I'm still going to vote for Thomas. I think he's a great guy. He's very careful about how he wants our taxpayer money to be spent.
4: So if Trump came in here and said, don't vote for Massie, what would you say?
5: I'd say, well, if I want to vote for him, I'll vote for him. If I don't want to vote for him, I won't vote for him. It's my choice, not yours.
1: All right. I want to take you to the White House now, where President Trump, as I understand it, is taking some questions. Let's listen in.
6: We had the king and the queen the other day. and we had 1,000 people wanted, and we ended up having 100 people sitting in a very small room. So they've been after this for a long time, but maybe more important is the safety element. This is a shield that protects everything that's inside, everything that's on top. And, you know, obviously the White House was built in 1792. It's awfully hard to... It's awfully hard to do that kind of a capacity that we've done here. So this will give future presidents. But you have to understand, when this is finished, my term ends shortly after that. This is really for other presidents. This is not for me. This is my gift to the United States of America. I'm going to be able to use it very little, because when it's finished, we're talking about 6 or 7 months. But it will be used for hopefully hundreds of years for other presidents. And there will never be anything like this built again. There'll never be a room built like with the safety. As an example, if we had the White House Correspondents' Dinner here, would have been no problem. I better not tell you about that, Daniel. But yeah, we have. Everybody wants to be here for the first event. We're talking about heads of nation. So we have some very special places that it could happen for them. You know, we had literally, if the king and queen were, you know, we had this finished, we would have had an event that would have been 10 times as such. I mean, we literally were in a little room in the White House. Presidents, now we're not even talking about safety. Presidents have been asking for this for literally from the time the White House has been built. But on record, for 150 years, they've said, what about a big room? And you all know, you probably attended, they have some where they use tents. If it rains, it's a disaster.
7: Yeah.
6: We have to have a safe country. We have to have a great country. We have to make sure that Iran doesn't get a nuclear weapon. All of the things that you see me fighting for so hard. And it's always tough. You know, we're negotiating with Iran, and then you have the Democrats, I call them the Democrats, putting in a bill that Trump should immediately stop. You know how it is to negotiate with a country where you're beating them badly? They come to the table, they're begging to make a deal, because they're begging to make a deal. I hope we don't have to do the war, but we may have to give them another big hit. We may have to give them another big hit. I'm not sure yet. You'll know very soon. But how do you feel when you're negotiating, you're winning every point, and they say, but in Washington, they want to stop you from negotiating. They want to stop you. And it's only political. It's the Democrats. They're dumb. It's a new name. It's a very accurate name. So I'm in the middle of a negotiation. I'm saying you cannot have a nuclear weapon. And it comes over the wire that the Democrats want to stop Trump from further negotiations. They want to stop Trump from, if he has to, giving them another slap. They want to have a nuclear weapon to blow up the Middle East and to blow up, frankly, the world. It's not going to happen. Nice to see you, by the way.
8: Good job. How close were you to striking Iran?
6: I was an hour away. We were all set to go. You're talking about yesterday.
8: Yes.
6: We were going to be striking very. It would have been happening right now. Yeah, it was all done. The boats, the ships are all loaded. They're loaded to the brim, and we were all set to start. They said that they feel they've had for the first time in almost 47 years. You know, Iran's been the bully of the Middle East for 47 years. I mean, literally the bully of the Middle East. And they're nasty, very nasty, very dangerous. They wanted a nuclear weapon. Had I not terminated Barack Hussein Obama's Iran nuclear deal, had I not terminated it, see, that's the win. That can't happen with the real structure.
8: Mr. President, on Cuba, what do you want to see from Cuba?
6: You're talking about Cuba? Well, we're going to see. Look, Cuba is calling us. They need help. Look, Cuba is a failed nation. Cuba needs help. And we'll do that. Just hold them, though. It's like an exercise game for them. Give that to me. I'll hold it. I'll hold it. It's so beautiful. See, I look so thin. They'll say, oh, he's gotten so thin because I'm holding this. You don't have to look at my waist. You can look at this. You saw enough of my waist along with

0: President Xi in trouble.
1: Are you confident that you can reach a diplomatic
0: with Cuba? I think so. Yeah, I think so. We are. I am very prone toward the Cuban Americans. They've been incredible people. Many of them have lost family members. They've been very badly hurt themselves. They've been in prison. They've come to this country and they've been very successful. The Cuban American people in Miami, I mean, they are amazing people. Most of them are in Miami, in Florida, but mostly in Miami. I'm very, very prone to helping them. I mean, that's, they've been, I think I got 97% of that vote. I want to help them. Now, they have family members in Cuba. They've been treated very, very badly. They've been treated extremely badly. And we're going to get that solved. That's not going to be hard for us to solve.
1: You can do that without changing the regime.
0: Well, I don't know about changing the regime. I can do that, whether you change the regime or not. You know, it's been a rough regime. They've killed a lot of people. But it's a country that really needs help. It has nothing. They can't turn on the lights. They can't eat. We don't want to see that.
2: So, how much notice did the Gulf nations have that you were going to do these strikes before they asked you to pause?
0: They called me over the last 2 days to say they made a lot of progress in there, because we have them negotiating with us. And primarily Saudi Arabia, Qatar, UAE, Kuwait a little bit, and Bahrain, and some of the others. And we have them negotiating with them. We're all working together. It's like a team. And Israel, of course, and Israel's been a great partner. And so we are negotiating together. I got a call from numerous of these people. They know the people in Iran. Don't forget, when you talk about regime change, I think it's the ultimate regime change, because the first level and the second level are no longer with us. They're someplace, but they're no longer with us. So we have real regime change. But I got a call yesterday, sir, could you wait? We think we're close to a deal. And that's okay. Now, I've heard it before with these people, and they change their mind. I made deals with them, no nuclear. We immediately get the nuclear dust. And they said, you're the only one can get it, because the bombers did such an unbelievable job that the mountain literally collapsed on top of it. They said us, and they thought China would be the only two countries that could even get it. But I think it's important to get it, maybe psychologically more than anything else.
2: How long did they know that you were planning the Gulf nations?
0: They knew I was getting ready to attack. I didn't tell them. I never tell anybody when.
2: You're in constant contact.
0: I never tell anybody when, but they knew that we were very close. I would say I was an hour away from making the decision to go today. And we would probably not be talking about a beautiful ballroom today. We'd be talking about that. And I had made the decision. So they called up. They had heard I made the decision. They said, sir, could you give us a couple of more days? Because we think they're being reasonable.
1: How long is it for Iran to come to?
0: Well, I'm saying 2 or 3 days, maybe Friday, Saturday, Sunday, something, maybe early next week, a limited period of time. Because we can't let them have a nuclear weapon. If they had a nuclear weapon, they would start with Israel. They would blow it up, and they would blow it up fast, but they'd blow it up. And I'll tell you what, they'd go after Saudi Arabia, they'd go after Kuwait, they'd go after UAE, they'd go after Qatar, they'd go after the entire Middle East, and it would be a whole different negotiation. It would be nuclear holocaust. And there's no question in my mind that they'd use it. There's no question. And I deal with these people. They're extremely radicalized. These are not people like what I deal with you. You're a very nice guy. These are people that are seriously radicalized. They would use it. The only question, would it be the first minute, the first hour, or the first day?
1: How many pause a few times? Does there come a point where they're no longer going to be in
0: place? I'm not doing this politically. Everyone tells me it's unpopular, but I think it's very popular. When they hear that it's having to do with nuclear weapons, weapons that could take out Los Angeles, could take out major cities very quick. When they hear that, you know, when they're explaining, I'll tell you what, when we explain it to people, I don't really have enough time to explain it to people. I'm too busy getting it done. When they understand, I think it's frankly very popular, but whether it's popular or not popular, I have to do it. Because I'm not going to let the world be blown up.

0: My watch. It's not going to happen.
1: Would you surrender your primary with Thomas Massie and your endorsed candidate?
0: Yeah.
1: Do you think your candidate can beat him? And,
0: well,
1: and what are you seeing?
0: Yeah, Thomas Massie's a terrible congressman. He's been a terrible congressman from day one. Dealing with him is just a horrible. I don't think he's a Republican. I think he's actually a Democrat. He's not a libertarian. You know, sometimes they say he's really a Democrat. He votes against us all the time. He voted against the border wall. He voted against men playing in women's sports. He voted against transgender for everybody, the mutilization of your children. He voted against, again, open borders. We have the best border we've ever had right now. Nobody's coming in. I mean, a report just came out in the last 11 months. Literally nobody has been allowed into our country illegally. We're taking people legally. They go through a process. But nobody's come into our country. But we've taken out hundreds of thousands of people. We had 11,888 murders. Many of these murders allowed into our country from prisons. They were in prisons. Many of these people killed more than one. More than 50% killed more than one person. This was gross malfeasance. This was on behalf of the Biden administration. I don't know Biden because I don't think he knew he was alive. But she, Kamala, was the border czar. She never called, not one time, she never called the Border Patrol. She never called ICE. She never called law enforcement. She never went to the border. Think of it. I used to call every single day. And that's recently. Now I call less. We have nobody coming through. We had caravans coming through with tens of thousands of people pouring into our country. We had no idea who they were. We would have been, I'll tell you what, our country would have been destroyed. If they won this election, our country would have been, we have now the hottest country anywhere in the world. If they had won the election, our country would have been destroyed. Our country was a dead country 2 years ago, and now we have really the hottest country in the world. And this is the ballroom, and it's going to be something incredible. You see the quality of it, and they go right, those columns go right into the roof. And on top of the roof, we're going to have the greatest drone empire that you've ever seen, and it's going to protect Washington. Thank you all very much. We have a little breakfast for you.
1: Really?
0: Yeah. Where is the breakfast? I'd have it. Where is it? Oh, it's right over there. We have a little bit of a breakfast for you. I figured it'd be nice to you, Richard.
2: All right, Donald Trump taking questions from reporters there. As he updated them on one of his passion projects, that being the new ballroom at the White House. He talked about this being a big day of primary elections in the United States. And I do want to do a little bit more on that. These elections are across six U.S. states. Let's discuss with Doug Hay, Republican strategist and former communications director for the Republican National Committee. And Doug, I do want to start in Kentucky. Donald Trump taking questions about Thomas Massie's race there. Can you just explain what is going on and how Donald Trump's influence in Kentucky perhaps flushes out just how firm a grip he still has on the Republican Party?
3: Yeah. So, it's a contested Republican primary. Thomas Massie has been an opponent on some level of the president for some time now. Actually, he's voted really in large part with the president, but with Donald Trump, he wants 100%. 90% isn't good enough. And so Trump has gone after him. We've seen this multiple times. But Becky, here's the problem, because it's ultimately a Washington conversation versus the rest of the country. I was overseas for the past month. I've received 27 inquiries from reporters from Washington, D.C. 26 of them said, and what does it say about Donald Trump standing with the Republican Party? That is exactly the same question we got when Donald Trump attacked John McCain, when the Access Hollywood came out, and every single primary and legislative agenda item for the president over the past 10 years. We've been asking the same question for 10 years now. And so if Donald Trump's candidate wins, it's Donald Trump is stronger than ever. If that candidate loses, say Madison Cawthorn in North Carolina or a gubernatorial candidate in Pennsylvania, are there cracks in the coalition? And what has happened in Washington is it's not that we're losing the forest for the trees. It's that we obsess over every individual leaf. And the reality is, outside of a small subset of Republican primaries.

0: primary voters, and in the Kentucky race, whomever wins that primary is going to be that member of Congress. It's going to be a Republican member of Congress, so it doesn't affect ultimately the balance next year. The problem is Washington is losing sight of the conversation that voters are trying to have. So is Trump. So everything that we just saw, Becky, in the past few minutes, when he would talk about issues that mattered to voters, you couldn't even hear him because of the larger issue of the banging of the hammers and the construction on the ballroom that voters want. So if Trump isn't talking about it and the Washington press corps isn't talking about it, it's very hard for voters to hear the messages that they want to hear from Republicans or Democrats on why are things costing so much and why are we in Iran?
1: It's great having you on, and we will do more with you between now and November, of course. Really important times.
0: Thank you so much, Doug,
1: for joining us. All right, raising the alarm on the Ebola epidemic, the World Health Organization holding an emergency meeting in Geneva, where its chief has declared, in his words, that he is deeply concerned about the scale and speed of the outbreak in the Democratic Republic of Congo and in Uganda. DRC health officials say more than 130 deaths are now linked to the virus, and they suspect there could be at least 500 more cases. Look, I thought it was important to bring in CNN's chief medical correspondent, Dr. Sanjay Gupta, today. Sanjay, there's some real a real sense of concern now from the WHO. How did all of this start? And where exactly do things stand right now?
2: Well, you know, Becky, I think with regard to the second part of your question, we don't know where things stand right now. And I think it's sort of what you're hearing from the World Health Organization. Knowledge of this outbreak came late. And as you know, and you know, I've spent a lot of time in Congo, these numbers, I think, are probably going to be significant underreporting right now, just in terms of actually confirming cases, the testing and everything that goes into that. But let me show you this timeline here, Becky. April 24th, there was a healthcare worker who got sick, and it looked like Ebola. They weren't sure, but that was a suspected case. And then a couple weeks later, there was a cluster of unknown illnesses. That was on May 5th. Took about 10 days after that to then start confirming that it was in fact an Ebola virus that was causing this. So that 10-day lag, and then, you know, at that point there were some 246 suspected cases. This is just a few days ago, 65 deaths. And now, as you said, 500 cases, 100 deaths or so, but again, grossly underreported. We're gonna hear that meeting today that you just talked about. But keep in mind, they declared this a public health emergency of international concern even without that meeting, which I don't think that's ever been done before. But I think that also speaks to the gravity of this. They saw the numbers, they saw what was happening, and said they did not want to wait even to convene a formal meeting. They wanted to declare the public health emergency.
1: Right. Sanjay, you know, our viewers will be asking two questions. Just how contagious is this disease? And how concerned should they be wherever they are watching in the world?
2: Well, I don't think this is going to be a pandemic. I mean, this is sort of one of the macabre sort of notions about viruses like this. When you have very high mortality viruses, people often die before they can spread it that far, which I know is a

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2: Ebola virus that was causing this. So that 10-day lag. And then, you know, at that point, there were some 246 suspected cases. This is just a few days ago, 65 deaths. And now, as you said, 500 cases, 100 deaths or so. But again, grossly underreported. We're going to hear that meeting today that you just talked about. But keep in mind, they declared this a public health emergency of international concern even without that meeting, which I don't think that's ever been done before. But I think that also speaks to the gravity of this. They saw the numbers, they saw what was happening, and said they did not want to wait even to convene a formal meeting. They wanted to declare the public health emergency.
3: Right. Sanjay, you know, our viewers will be asking two questions. Just how contagious is this disease? And how concerned should they be wherever they are watching in the world?
2: Well, I don't think this is going to be a pandemic. I mean, this is sort of one of the macabre sort of notions about viruses like this. When you have very high mortality viruses, people often die before they can spread it that far, which I know is a really difficult sort of dark thing to wrap your head around, but that's often what happens. And so I don't think that this is going to turn into something that's widespread. And I was there in 2014. It was a significant outbreak, 26,000 cases, 11,000 deaths, you know, at that time. So this could be larger than that, given where it is right now, but still not a worldwide pandemic. Really quickly, it's not very contagious. Meaning, you know, you think of contagious, like if you're in the same room with somebody, it's in the air, I could breathe it in like a respiratory virus. This is not that. But what it is very infectious. So when I was over there in West Africa, putting on all that garb, it's because even a small amount of fluids that is contaminated with Ebola virus, if that were to get on your skin through an open wound in your hand or into your mucosal membranes in your nose or your mouth, that could potentially cause an infection. So highly infectious,
3: Understood.
2: But not contagious.

0: viruses, people often die before they can spread it that far, which I know is a really difficult sort of dark thing to wrap your head around, but that's often what happens. And so I don't think that this is going to turn into something that's widespread. And I was there in 2014. It was a significant outbreak, 26,000 cases, 11,000 deaths, you know, at that time. So this could be larger than that, given where it is right now, but still not a worldwide pandemic. Really quickly, it's not very contagious. Meaning, you know, you think of contagious, like if you're in the same room with somebody, it's in the air, I could breathe it in like a respiratory virus. This is not that. But what it is very infectious. So when I was over there in West Africa, putting on all that garb, it's because even a small amount of fluids that is contaminated with Ebola virus, if that were to get on your skin through an open wound in your hand or into your mucosal membranes in your nose or your mouth, that could potentially cause an infection. So highly infectious,
1: understood,
0: but not contagious.
1: I remember you being there in 2014 like it was yesterday. It's good to have you. Thank you very much indeed.
0: Yeah, thank you.
1: Dr. Sanjay Gupta in the house. Very quickly, just before I let you go, we've got some news to bring you just into CNN. The UAE, where we are broadcasting from here, reporting it has been fending off incoming drones. The Ministry of Defense says the country's air defenses intercepted 6 drones in the last 48 hours. It also conducted an investigation into the attack on the Baraka nuclear energy plant May 17th this weekend. Tracking and monitoring confirmed the 3 drones targeted there came from Iraqi territory. One of them struck an electrical generator outside the internal perimeter of that civilian nuclear plant. Right, you are up to date. That's it from Connect the World. From the team working with me here in Abu Dhabi, it is a very good evening. Stay with CNN. One World is up next.
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3: 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But that's absolute balderdash. 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Mmm, delicious. A bit salty. Warning, Talk Sport definitely contains nuts. Yeah.
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5: A top health official is raising the alarm over the Ebola epidemic. One World starts right now. We'll look at what the World Health Organization and others are doing to try to contain the deadly Ebola outbreak. Plus, it's primary day here in the U.S., and as voters head to the polls, we'll explore how this election is setting up another major test of President Trump's political power. And new college graduates in the U.S. are getting their first glimpse of a changing job market as the tech industry pushes for greater use of AI.

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0: Hi, coming to you live from New York, I am Zane Asher. This is One World. The World Health Organization is raising the alarm over the growing Ebola outbreak in Central Africa. The virus has now been linked to more than 130 deaths. The head of the WHO says that he is deeply concerned at how fast it is spreading. To try to keep the virus out of America, the U.S. invoked a public health law limiting entry into the country from Central Africa. An American is among the patients who tested positive for the virus in the Democratic Republic of Congo. An international charity organization says the doctor, Peter Stafford, caught it while treating patients. His family is being closely monitored as well. Health officials are warning this could become a much larger outbreak.
1: This epidemic is caused by Bundibujo, a virus, a species of Ebola virus, for which there are no vaccines or therapeutics. In the absence of a vaccine, there are many other measures countries, of course, can take to stop the spread of this virus and save lives, even without medical countermeasures, including risk communication and community engagement.
0: Larry Madowa joins us live now from Nairobi with more. So, Larry, there are a few sort of headwinds when it comes to containing this outbreak. One of the things that was noted there is just the fact that there's no vaccines for this strain. Also, healthcare systems are relatively weakened in places like the DRC. You've also got the fact that officials were very late to the game, noticing how rapidly the virus was spreading. And also contact tracing is difficult in certain parts of this region. Just walk us through how this virus is being contained, Larry.
2: In the last few minutes, Zane, officials in the DRC are addressing another press conference. The health minister there giving another update. The last one they gave said 133 people have been killed, and they're tracking more than 530 cases suspected to be of Ebola. In this northeastern part of the DRC in Ituri, it's a fragile region. It's a mining region, but also there's been some conflict there. So there's a huge border traffic, especially between that region and neighboring Uganda. So that's part of the concern here, that some people who might have been exposed to Ebola have been interacting with the community, might have been infected other people. The symptoms may not be showing now, but they will show in a few weeks. And that is why these numbers are kind of startling to many officials. Over 500 cases. You've seen the two reported cases in Uganda, even though they say both were Congolese. One died and was sent back across the border. One is undergoing treatment. But

0: There's also the remoteness part of this, which means that it's hard to get even medical equipment available there. They did have some testing available, but it was largely for the more common Zaire strain of Ebola. The Mundibugyo strain that they're dealing with is much more rare. They've only seen this twice before, so they were not prepared for it. One World Health Organization official telling CNN in the region that they only had the capacity to do 6 tests an hour. That is extremely low. But when the numbers did finally show up and the officials did determine and declare this an outbreak, the World Health Organization acting quickly, declaring it a public health emergency of international concern, and the Director General saying this is the first time a Director General has had to do that before convening an emergency meeting. That's now happening. They may well recommend other emergency measures to support the DRC, but as at this point, people are watching to see if there'll be a lot more numbers coming out of here, Zane.
1: All right, Larry Madowo, live for us there. Thank you so much. Just moments ago, President Trump doubled down on his threats against Iran, saying the U.S. may have to give them another big hit. His comments comes after Iran revealed new details about its latest peace proposal to Washington, and one of the core elements is Tehran's right to enrich uranium. Trump announced he postponed a planned military strike on Iran at the request of Gulf allies, while also threatening a full-scale assault if no deal is reached. Trump also claims that serious talks are taking place and that include no nuclear weapons for Tehran. And he later said there is a very good chance of reaching an agreement. So far, Iran has not responded on those on the state of those negotiations. CNN's Kevin Liptak joins us live now from Washington. And so we've seen this sort of strategy by the U.S. president before, this idea of saying that a strike is going to be imminent and then sort of holding off and saying, you know what, I'm going to give them more time. I'm going to be kind and give them more time. It's a sort of delay tactic that the president uses time and time again to buy himself more time, because obviously he doesn't want to be involved in this war with Iran any more than Iran wants to be involved with a war with the United States. As we talked about yesterday, the economic pressure on the United States is proving to be a massive problem, Kevin.
2: Yeah, and it, I think, just reflects the bind that he has found himself in. You know, this is a war that has caused him enormous political trouble. As much as he wants to downplay it, it's certainly a reality that has sunk in at the White House. It's something that he promised would end in 6 weeks, and we are now well past that self-set deadline. On the other hand, he has not accomplished all of the objectives he laid out, namely that Iran not be able to obtain a nuclear weapon, and he acknowledged that today. You know, the stockpile of almost 1,000 pounds of highly enriched uranium remains buried underground. So, too, the missile capabilities in Iran that it has been actually rebuilding and reviving over the course of this ceasefire. And so he has found himself at a crossroads here, and neither option that he could choose is necessarily going to be, I think, an appetizing one. And so when he was out on the South Lawn today talking about his ballroom, and he was asked about Iran, questions about how close exactly he was towards launching and reviving the war. Listen to what he said on that front.
3: I was an hour away. We were all set to
4: it.
3: Go. You're talking about yesterday.
4: Yes.
3: We were going to be striking very, it would have been happening right now. Yeah, it was all done. The boats, the ships are all loaded. They're loaded to the brim. And we were all set to start.
2: Now, there are some real questions about how accurate that particular timeline is. You know, there are officials at the White House who suggest that perhaps these Gulf nations intervened because they were fearful about Iranian retaliation, as we saw at the onset of the conflict. Also, some questions about Iran's own capabilities, you know, being able to sort of go after some of these states if the U.S. were to revive this war. Now, the president also laid out a new timeline. Line here. He said he was going to give Iran 2 to 3 more days to come up with a deal, a nuclear deal that he would be able to accept. There's nothing to suggest that that limited amount of time is going to be enough to get this agreement across the finish line.
1: Right. Kevin Liptak, live for us there. Thank you so much. Egypt's foreign minister is speaking exclusively to CNN about his country's role as mediator in the stalled U.S.-Iran peace talks. He sat down with Christiane Amanpour and told her the process is slowly moving forward.
5: President Trump's latest is that he is responding, he says, to appeals from his Gulf state allies to not launch another hot war right now, but who knows what in the future. Where do you stand on that? What do you think is going on in the state of mediation?
6: Well, first of all, we commend President Trump.

0: wise policies and decisions in order to give more time for dialogue, for de-escalation. That's highly appreciated. And it's indeed very, very important to exert our maximum efforts to push for dialogue and for de-escalation. And I believe that things are moving in the right direction, maybe slowly, but steadily.
1: You can catch that interview in full in the next hour on Al Manpour, airing today at noon Eastern Time in the US, 5 p.m. in London, and 8 p.m. here in Abu Dhabi. That's 1 hour earlier than usual. We now know the name of the security guard killed in Monday's attack on a San Diego mosque. Amin Abdullah lost his life protecting those inside the city's largest mosque. The shooters killed Abdullah and two others. Police describe his actions as heroic and say he undoubtedly saved lives. Those who know him agree.
2: I truly know in my heart from knowing that man that he was sacrificing his life and took that bullet knowing that I'd rather take it than the kids. And that is what makes me emotional.
1: Law enforcement officials tell CNN officers found two people they suspect are the shooters a few blocks away, dead from self-inflicted gunshot wounds. Investigators are treating the attack as a hate crime after seeing hate speech scrawled on one of the weapons and reading a suicide note from one of the shooters. Mark Morales joins us live now with the details. Mark, what more do we know about what happened? I mean, obviously, so many people are grieving in this community in San Diego. Just walk us through what we know about what happened.
3: Well, we're getting a clearer picture as to what happened, but what law enforcement still doesn't know is why the shooting suspects actually picked this mosque for the violence. Now, so far, this has all the hallmarks of homegrown violent extremism, but this is really where law enforcement is going to start zeroing in on. Why did they select this mosque? Now, they've ID'd one of the shooters. He's being known as Kane Clark, 17 years old. He's been homeschooled the last few years and was part of a wrestling team. Now, friends on the wrestling team say that they never heard him say anything Islamophobic. They never heard him say anything racist. Family members that CNN has spoken to say that they're also in shock. So what you're beginning to see is that the people closest to him didn't really see this coming. And law enforcement didn't see this coming either. It wasn't until Clark's mother called them and said that not only was her son missing, but her vehicle was missing and the weapons that were in her home were missing. That, of course, is coming from San Diego Police Chief Scott Wall. Take a listen.
4: She believed her son was suicidal. And she began to share information that several of her weapons were missing. Her vehicle was missing, in addition to her son. She also said that her son was with a companion, and that they were dressed in camo, and that is not consistent with what we would typically see from somebody that is suicidal. That began to trigger a larger threat assessment picture.
3: Now, Clark and his partner arrived at the mosque soon after, and that's where they opened fire, killing three. That, as he said, triggered that massive law enforcement active shooter response. They went into the mosque, they cleared the mosque, they went to the surrounding area, and that's where they found Clark and his partner inside that vehicle with self-inflicted gunshot wounds. Law enforcement is now digging through. They're executing search warrants. They're trying to find anything that they can find that will help them understand why this happened. Zane?
1: Right. Mark Morales, live for us there. Thank you so much. I want to get more perspective on this tragedy. We're joined by civil rights attorney Abed Ayoub. He's also the executive director of the Arab American Community Trust. Thank you so much for being with us. When something like this happens, just explain to me how you process it, how the Muslim community processes something like this, both emotionally, psychologically, and spiritually.
5: Thank you. Thank you for having me on and for covering this. And of course, our prayers and hearts go out to the families of the victims and, you know, into the entire community for this horrible, horrible attack. It's difficult to process. I mean, you know, first you have to make sure that everybody you know is okay, make sure that those that are on the scene are okay, and wait for the information to come out. And then, you know, the grieving process begins. And that at the same time, the process of preparing and making sure that all our other institutions, all our other community organizations and venues are protected. So a lot of things are happening simultaneously. But first and foremost, we do have to keep in mind the, you know, well-being of those that were there and the families of the victims that we lost yesterday.
1: Abed, do you think this country takes Islamophobia as seriously as it should? Does it take it seriously enough?
5: Look, I think it depends on who you ask in this country. There's definitely a significant part of this country that does understand Islamophobia, that does understand the threats that it poses. And then you have individuals who just contribute to it, who contribute to the rhetoric that leads to Islamophobia. So it seems like there are those in this country that don't completely understand how Islamophobia works, how it's fueled, and how the rhetoric they spew and the things they say add to Islamophobia. A case in point is the mayor of San Diego, Todd, who over the past couple of years has engaged in his own version of Islamophobia. Now this is happening in his backyard, and the community out there is demanding answers. So it depends on where in the country, who in the country you're asking, but there could be a better effort on understanding what exactly it is and how it impacts all of us.
1: Right, because anti-Muslim rhetoric, wherever it's coming from, what it does is effectively normalize. It normalizes hatred towards Muslims. And we see that not just in the Muslim community, but in other with other minorities as well. So for those of us who are not Muslim, how can we show solidarity for our Muslim brothers and sisters at a time like this, Abed?
5: I mean, for those in America, I mean, show it as you would show it to any other community. I mean, the community is grieving, the community is scared, and the community at the same time is demanding answers. So we're no different than any other American community that's going through a tragedy. And show some humanity and some decency, because humanity, you know, transcends all religions and all ethnic backgrounds. So it should be simple to call on your Muslim neighbor or call on your Arab neighbor, see how they're doing, see if they need anything. And if you're in a city where you have a mosque or you have an institution where there's not a large Arab or Muslim population, call on them to see if they need support, to see if they need help and protection. I mean, these are things we should be doing for all our neighbors, regardless of religion. Extend that same courtesy now to your Muslim neighbors.
1: One of the things that tends to happen after a tragedy like this, and God knows we've covered so many, whether it's against, you know, Islamic cultural sites, whether it's against Jewish cultural sites, you know, you have political leaders who come out and, of course, as they should, they condemn these acts of violence. But I always sort of read that and I struggle because I'm wondering what they can actually do beyond

0: How can we show solidarity for our Muslim brothers and sisters at a time like this, Abed?
1: I mean, for those in America, I mean, show it as you would show it to any other community. I mean, the community is grieving, the community is scared, and the community at the same time is demanding answers. So we're no different than any other American community that's going through a tragedy. And show some humanity and some decency, because humanity, you know, transcends all religions and all ethnic backgrounds. So it should be simple to call on your Muslim neighbor or call on your Arab neighbor, see how they're doing, see if they need anything. And if you're in a city where you have a mosque or you have an institution where there's not a large Arab or Muslim population, call on them to see if they need support, to see if they need help and protection. I mean, these are things we should be doing for all our neighbors, regardless of religion. Extend that same courtesy now to your Muslim neighbors.
0: One of the things that tends to happen after a tragedy like this, and God knows we've covered so many, whether it's against, you know, Islamic cultural sites, whether it's against Jewish cultural sites, you know, you have political leaders who come out and, of course, as they should, they condemn these acts of violence. But I always sort of read that and I struggle because I'm wondering what they can actually do beyond just sort of statements condemning the violence that it's actually going to stop these sorts of attacks from taking place. What are your thoughts on that, Abed?
1: Look, condemning the violence isn't enough. We need to see action before the violence happens, right? So I alluded to the mayor of San Diego. Over the past couple of years, he's engaged in demonizing language, demonizing steps towards the Palestinian, towards the Arab community in his own backyard. That contributes to Islamophobia. So it's great that he can go up there and he can condemn and he can say this shouldn't happen. But he has to own up to what he's said and he's done and the way he's contributed. And other politicians are doing the same. And let me make it clear, this is not about one party or another. We're seeing it from both parties, right? You're seeing from staunch Democrats to Republicans and everybody in between. And just last week, there was a hearing on Capitol Hill about Sharia law and Islam and Muslims that, again, paints us in a negative way, that some out there, like these shooters, can look at this and maybe justify their actions, justify killing, justify shooting up mosques, going after children. And this playbook has been used against other communities. This dehumanizing of the Arab community, Muslim community, has been happening since the start of the genocide in Gaza. There's been a number of politicians who've gone overboard in trying to dehumanize us. And the mayor of San Diego is one of them. I mean, just a few years ago, they kicked they removed a Palestinian advocate from their Human Rights Commission simply because he was speaking out on behalf of Gaza and on behalf of Palestinians. So San Diego has not been immune to Islamophobia and to anti-Arab rhetoric. It's actually been a hotbed of spewing the Islamophobic rhetoric. And this is the result of that. So if these politicians want to stand up there and condemn, then maybe you should take a bit more action prior to that and don't put yourself in a situation where you have to condemn a shooting of a mosque. The mayor has had multiple opportunities throughout the years to walk back things he said, to stop engaging with people that he's engaging with, folks that dehumanize us regularly. And instead, he's welcoming them into the city. And to that, we say, this is the result of your work. This is the result of contributing to Islamophobia and contributing to the rhetoric that dehumanizes an entire community, an entire large part of your constituency. And he was warned multiple times something like this would happen. And here it is going on. So great, they can condemn, but they got to wake up to what their words are doing and what their actions are doing so we don't get back to this point in the future.
0: What do you say to people, sort of Muslim families, those who have kids, who are now going to be apprehensive, as I would be, and nervous about going to mosques or going to Islamic cultural sites the morning after, the day after, the weeks after something like this has happened?
1: I mean, it's okay to be apprehensive, it's okay to be scared, but we also do need to understand that there are many more people in this country and many more leaders in this country that are there to protect and there to ensure that something like this does not happen. So we can't let this one incident throw us off from our daily routines and from fulfilling our religious and community obligations. We have to move forward, we have to prepare ourselves, and we have to understand the realities that we face. But the last thing we want to see is not go to the mosques or not go to schools. So it's also incumbent on our community leaders to ensure they have the proper security measures in place, to ensure that there's communication happening with law enforcement. Now, whether or not you get along with law enforcement in your area or your backyard, you need to set that aside and you need to make sure that they are there to protect you in the event something like this happens. Thank God for that security guard. Thank God.

0: for me, and that he was there, and he put himself and sacrificed himself in his life to save countless other lives, right? So have a security measures in place. Have an amin in your mosque. Have an amin in your institution to protect you in the unfortunate event that this does happen. And take advantage of the laws that are there that other communities are using. Have armed security. Have these measures in place. Make sure your constituency is comfortable. And open up your suggestions from your constituency, from your membership. Have them come in and say what they feel should happen, what should would make them comfortable, and try to implement those. So it's something other communities have gone through. The playbook is there. But the last thing we want to do is not engage with our mosques and not engage in our religious obligations.
1: I mean, the actions, I'm so glad that you brought up Amin Abdullah, because his actions likely saved so many lives just in terms of protecting worshippers, protecting children, you know, warning people to lock their doors. I mean, just incredible. And it's stories like that that are really inspiring, you know, especially at a time of so much despair. Abed Ayoub, thank you so much for being with us and for sharing your perspective today. Thank you. We appreciate it.
0: I appreciate it, man.
1: All right, still to come, heated moments on Capitol Hill, acting U.S. Attorney General Todd Blanche having to answer for the Trump administration's controversial new fund. Those details ahead. Plus, he's fighting for his political life. Thomas Massie stands defiant as Donald Trump's revenge tour focuses on the Kentucky congressman.
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1: Right, this hour, all eyes on Capitol Hill. Acting U.S. Attorney General Todd Blanche is in the hot seat, as you see there. It comes just one day after the Department of Justice said it is creating a nearly $1.8 billion fund to pay compensation to Trump's allies with a grievance against the department. Critics accuse Trump of using the power of his office to divert taxpayer dollars into a vast piggy bank for supporters. Take a listen to Blanche's response.
2: First, has the DOJ ever used amounts in the judgment fund to pay claims that have yet to be brought against the United States government based on the settlement of a completely

0: unrelated case?
1: Thank you, Senator. So the short answer is yes. I mean, we have done this in the past. This was done during the Obama administration, something almost identical in structure to what we announced yesterday.
2: I am joined now by CNN senior political analyst Ron Brownstein, who is an opinion columnist at Bloomberg as well. Ron, good to see you. It's been a while. So just in terms of this $1.8 billion fund, I mean, I think what it goes to show, and we're going to be talking about the primaries a little bit later on in the show with Thomas Massey, is that the one thing that matters to Trump more than anything, I think, beyond the midterms, beyond what's happening with Iran, beyond what's happening with Americans' finances, is loyalty. That is what matters to him more than anything. And he consistently has this sort of strategy of separating friends from foes. And that is a political strategy. I just want you to explain how that benefit, how this idea of dividing people by those who are loyal to me and those who oppose me, and if you oppose me, I'm going to punish you and I'm going to seek revenge. How does that benefit Trump politically?
3: Yeah, you know, President Trump has been distinctive in his political strategy from day one. He is really, more than any president we've had, uninterested in

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1: Now by CNN senior political analyst Ron Brownstein, who is an opinion columnist at Bloomberg as well. Ron, good to see you. It's been a while. So just in terms of this $1.8 billion fund, I mean, I think what it goes to show, and we're going to be talking about the primaries a little bit later on in the show with Thomas Massie, is that the one thing that matters to Trump more than anything, I think, beyond the midterms, beyond what's happening with Iran, beyond what's happening with Americans' finances, is loyalty. That is what matters to him more than anything. And he consistently has this sort of strategy of separating friends from foes. And that is a political strategy. I just want you to explain how that benefit, how this idea of dividing people by those who are loyal to me and those who oppose me, and if you oppose me, I'm going to punish you and I'm going to seek revenge. How does that benefit Trump politically?
2: Yeah, you know, President Trump has been distinctive in his political strategy from day one. He is really more than any president we've had uninterested in speaking to the majority of the country. He really does divide the country into those who are with him and those who he perceives are against him. And as I've written, he's transformed the federal government to an extent even Richard Nixon did not dream about during the depths of Watergate, into a vast machine for rewarding allies and punishing those he views as adversaries. So, you know, not only does he pardon the January 6th rioters, but now with this fund, he creates a mechanism to actually shovel taxpayer dollars toward potentially people who rioted at the Capitol on January 6th, even as the Justice Department works overtime, sometimes on the most spurious of grounds, to indict or investigate those he perceives as his enemies. You know, politically, for any Republican who is running outside of a core red district or state, I mean, this is extremely problematic. You have a majority, a clear majority of Americans saying they're having trouble making ends meet. Clear majorities opposing the cuts that they made into Medicaid and the Affordable Care Act. And yet here is the president saying, I can't afford to do much about any of that, but I can send money to people who attack the Capitol. I mean, that is going to be a tough thing to defend in October.
1: I think one thing that I find troubling is that I think 10 years ago, this would have been headline news. I mean, this would have been talked about consistently for days, if not weeks. This idea that the US president is trying to start some kind of $1.8 billion fund to reward his allies. But what's happened with Trump 2.0 is that the news comes so thick and so fast, and the changes and the strategies of this administration. I mean, you're basically being waterboarded by so many different things that this administration is doing, that something like this that should be headline news gets lost. That is also a strategy too, Ron.
2: Yeah, absolutely. I mean, you know, the shattering, you know, what we've learned in the entire Trump era, but especially in the second Trump term, is that many of the kind of what we thought were ironclad limits that protect the basic structure of American democracy really are norms that depend on people in the institutions to uphold them. And all of the constraints that limited Trump in his first term, whether it was internal in the administration, where he had to appoint people from other wings of the Republican Party that were somewhat skeptical of him, a congressional leadership that in his first term was Mitch McConnell and Paul Ryan, even a court that wasn't tilted as far in his direction, 5-4 when he arrived with Anthony Kennedy as a legitimate swing vote on the justice. All of that has collapsed, and he is now as unbound as any president we have ever seen. But we've also seen, Zane, that is far from an unmitigated and unalloyed benefit for him and for the Republican Party. I mean, he has driven his approval rating lower than at any point really in his first term, except for the January 6th attack itself. Simply, I think that the two are directly related. I mean, he is constantly pushing, and without boundaries, Trump pushes in a direction that makes most Americans uneasy more often than not. And, you know, there's obviously a lot of structural barriers to that being fully expressed electorally. But the fact that his disapproval rating is nearing 60% on average in polls is a pretty big red warning.

0: turning light on the dashboard for Republicans in November.
1: Absolutely. And we'll be talking about the primaries with you a little bit later on in the show. Maybe like 10 minutes or so from now, Ron Brownstein, maybe less than. Stand by for us. We do have so much to tackle with you, including, as I mentioned, voters are heading to the polls in several states for primaries. The results will shape the critical November midterm elections, as Ron and I were just talking about. We have details.
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6: All right, welcome back to One World. I'm Zain Ashton in New York. Here are some headlines we're watching today. The head of the World Health Organization says that he's deeply concerned by the rapid spread of the Ebola outbreak in Central Africa. More than 130 deaths have now been linked to the epidemic. Health officials are saying it could grow much larger as there are no recognized treatments or vaccines for this particular strain of Ebola. Divers recovered two more bodies from underwater caves in the Maldives Tuesday. Five Italians died while exploring the caves last week. Two bodies have yet to be brought out. Expert divers from around the world have been called in to help retrieve the bodies, which are tens of meters underwater deep in the caves. Russian President Vladimir Putin has arrived in Beijing to meet with Chinese leader Xi Jinping. The state visit comes less than a week after Xi rolled out the red carpet for President Trump. Both Beijing and Moscow looking to seize on Trump's upending of traditional U.S. foreign policy to advance their own vision of world order. And concerns over global oil supplies are bringing together two other world leaders as well. In South Korea, President Lee Jae-myung is meeting with Japanese Prime Minister Sanae Takaichi. Both nations expected to secure financial support to build an oil stockpiling system. All right, it is primary election day in the United States, and polls are now open in six states, including Georgia, Alabama,

0: and Kentucky. The results could shape the crucial November midterms and possibly change the balance of power in Washington. The race in Kentucky is being closely watched. That's where Donald Trump is trying to oust a Republican congressman. Thomas Massie opposed parts of Trump's agenda and helped lead the drive to force the release of the Epstein files. For President Trump, it is all about revenge.
1: I'm in the Oval Office and we're in a fight against the worst congressman in the history of our country. His name is Thomas Massie. He's from Kentucky. I hope you're going to put him out of business.
0: CNN's Jeff Zeleny joins us live now from Kentucky. I mean, this is part of the president's strategy of basically purging the Republican Party of anyone that he finds or deems to be disloyal. And what's interesting about Kentucky in this particular race is just the amount of money that's being spent in trying to unseat Massie. Jeff.
2: Zane, it's really extraordinary. I mean, more than $32 million has been spent in this House primary race alone, most of it by allies of the president, because they have, quite frankly, called in the cavalry here. For about a year, President Trump has identified Massie as the Republican that he most wants to beat. So that is how this race has played out. They recruited a candidate along the way named Ed Gallrain. He is on the ballot. He's a farmer and former Navy SEAL. But make no mistake about it, this race is between Donald Trump and Thomas Massie. You can see that in the advertising that you're watching. But as we've been talking to voters here in northern Kentucky, people are making up their own minds based on their loyalty to Donald Trump or their like for Thomas Massie. And there is certainly support to be found on both sides for both candidates.
3: Why did he vote for Thomas Massie?
4: Voted because he's pretty much against. He's on the Republican side, so he does have a conservative mindset, but he's not as far-leaning right as the Trump politics and basically voting against Trump, honestly.
3: You voted against Trump?
4: I did not vote for Trump in the previous election. Okay. I voted for him the first time, and then I went against him the second time. But on this one, it's predominantly around just his, the stuff he does.
3: Who did you support today?
5: Gallrain.
3: Why?
5: Well, I don't like Massie's policies. I don't like him voting to impeach Trump. I didn't like him not voting on the tax cut. And he just tries to seem to disrupt things. I just don't think he represents this district.
3: Is that one of the reasons that you supported Ed Gallrain as well, to support the president?
5: Well, I support the president, but I would have voted for Ed Gallrain either way because of his policies.
2: Look, so Thomas Massie says he does not believe that he should be on this retribution tour list, if you will. So despite what that voter said, Massie actually did not vote to impeach Donald Trump. He's voted with the president some 90% of the time. But in voting to release the Epstein files and voting against some of the president's top spending priorities, that has gotten him in the crosshairs of the White House. There's no doubt this is a loyalty test of the highest order. Polls are open until 6 p.m. here in Kentucky. Zane.
0: All right, Jeff Zeleny, live for us. Thank you so much. Let's bring back CNN senior political analyst Ron Brownstein. So literally, as you were saying, the most important thing to this administration, to Donald Trump, is, of course, loyalty. So explain to us what this achieves. When you focus, I mean, there's only a few months left until the midterms. When you focus so heavily on just trying to unseat anybody who is disloyal to you, anyone who disagrees. I mean, Jeff Zeleny was saying that Thomas Massie has voted with the president some 90% of the time. It's the fact that he really went against the president in one of the things that he cared about the most, which is, of course, the Epstein files, that really sort of riled him. But how does that, how does this sort of retribution tour help the president come November?
6: Yeah, first, people should have a benchmark to understand this. There has been no president who has spent as much effort trying to purge his party of people who oppose him in primaries since Franklin Roosevelt in 1938. And Roosevelt mostly failed to oust conservative Southerners who were voting against the New Deal. Trump's success at this is really, I think, unprecedented. I mean, there you look at polling, there are some cracks in his support among Republicans. Maybe his approval is down to 80%. That has implications for turnout in November, but it's not enough to save almost the vast majority of candidates he's targeting. There is a tangible benefit for him in this that you see every day in the reluctance of Congress to confront him on almost any front. I mean, look at the slush fund that he is establishing, the weaponization fund, or all of the other issues that you might have expected Congress to stand up for its

0: institutional prerogatives, very few Republicans are willing to do that. The flip side, though, is, as we talked about before, this is not an unmitigated benefit for the party, because what you are seeing is that even in blue-leaning and swing districts or states where Trump is unpopular, Republicans feel no leeway to differentiate themselves from him. And that ultimately is going to cost them, I think, in some of these competitive races in states where his disapproval rating is scraping 60%.
1: Yeah, I mean, as you point out, one of the ways in which this benefits him is that it silences anyone who sort of even thinks about questioning him. It silences them completely. You think about Marjorie Taylor Greene, even Lauren Boebert has been in the firing line recently. Obviously, Thomas Massie, the list goes on. Liz Cheney, for example. There's so many people who have fallen by the wayside because they had the courage to stand up to this president. Yeah. I want you to explain, though, to our international audience, how a president who is quite unpopular when you look at polling and approval rating right now has so much power over the Republican Party, even when it means that many people believe that they're going to fail disastrously in the midterms.
0: Yeah, I mean, it really is the contrast between his standing among Republican voters and his standing with the country overall. You know, even as his approval rating has fallen consistently now below 40% into the real danger zone for a president looking at a midterm election, it's remained, as I said, quite high among Republicans. Even there, it has slipped maybe 80 to 85%, but especially because of the polarization of the country. You know, one of the impacts of this gerrymandering that we are living through, this redistricting, is that the primaries are often more important than the general election for many of these members of Congress. So you've got Thomas Massie running in a district that Trump won by 36 points in 2024. And if, you know, if the guy who won by 36 points is campaigning against you, that's a pretty big hill to overcome. Same thing in the Senate. You know, 50 of the 53 Republican senators are from states that voted all three times for Donald Trump. And, you know, what you see if you're Bill Cassidy, say, who kind of sold his soul, the senator from Louisiana, to vote for RFK Jr. as HHS secretary, even though as a physician himself, he clearly felt this was the wrong thing to do, only to see Trump turn against him anyway in the primary. That is part of the dynamic here, is that so many Republican legislators are representing deep ruby red places where Trump is incredibly powerful, but yet there aren't enough of those to guarantee the majority. So what you get are Republicans running in places like New Jersey and Virginia governor last year, who would not differentiate themselves with Trump for any reason, even in states where he wasn't popular. We're gonna see that again this fall, and it's gonna be a cost for Republicans in swing states.
1: Ron Brownstein, always good to have you, and I always enjoy your perspective. Thank you. We'll be right back with more after the short break.
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4: Right, war has disrupted global supply chains and the United Arab Emirates has been on the front lines, but it's taking action to address those challenges. In today's Marketplace Middle East, we take you to the Make It in the Emirates conference, where self-reliance is the order of the day.
5: For 5 years, entrepreneurs and businesses have brought their boldest ideas to make it in the Emirates. But this year, the stakes could not be higher as the Middle East conflict continues to reshape global supply chains. The UAE's mission is clear: reduce the dependence on imports and accelerate local production.
6: Direct domestic investment in the national economy is not an option, but a priority, because it is an investment in our stability, our economic sovereignty, and the future of our generations.
5: From pharmaceuticals to food security to robotics, these industries are now at the center of a much bigger national strategy. At the end of April, the UAE launched a new national resilience program, a push to secure critical food, medical, and industrial supplies. With the Strait of Hormuz closed for more than 2 months, the world has been reminded just how fragile global trade routes can be. Oil is making the headlines, but food, fertilizer, and industrial supplies also came under pressure. For the UAE, a country that imports up to 90% of its food, this is now a real-time test of a strategy years in the making.
7: The United Arab Emirates have decided to diversify its source of incomes and not to heavily rely on the oil and gas sectors. Today, we are seeing obviously the other sectors booming. It's a need, it's a necessity.
5: At Silal, that long-term investment is already taking root. The Abu Dhabi-based agri-tech company, founded in 2020, is growing fruit and vegetables in desert conditions. Silal's mission is straightforward: grow more at home, import less from abroad, and help secure the UAE's food supply for the long term.
7: Since the crisis has incurred, we're still showing our resilience, the resilience of the manufacturing in UAE, and showing you as well that the supply has not been disrupted in UAE, even though that the Strait of Hormuz has been shut down.
5: But food isn't the only supply chain now under scrutiny. The COVID-19 pandemic exposed how dependent many countries were on imported medicine. Now, with the global trade routes under pressure again, the UAE is pushing to expand drug manufacturing closer to home.
8: Not many people know that we are into manufacturing, but we have got the flavor of manufacturing on the ground with a large capacity of production lines, which we have probably utilized only 25-30% till today.
5: Around the world, nations are rethinking where growth really comes from. The UAE's answer is clear.
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5: As many tech companies push further into AI while slashing jobs, new college graduates are entering an uncertain workforce. CNN's Linda Kincaid spoke with students and faculty at the Georgia Institute of Technology about how the class of 2026 is preparing for the challenges ahead.
6: A computer science degree at Georgia Institute of Technology is considered a golden ticket to secure a position at a major tech company like Google, Meta, and Amazon.
7: But after tens of thousands of layoffs and a rapid shift towards AI, students are entering a job market that looks very different.
8: So with all the mass layoffs in tech, how are you feeling approaching graduation?
9: I won't lie. My friends and I have been a little bit scared.
7: This year, more than 100,000 jobs were cut in the tech sector, according to industry trackers. LinkedIn shows entry-level hiring has fallen about 6% year over year.
9: How's your finals going?
7: Hunter Richardson is graduating with a job already lined up.
10: A few years into my degree program, I added accounting as a second major to be able to apply the things I learned in computer science.
7: Hunter represents one side of the story. Students who took steps to adapt early, combining technical skills with business experience and internships.
10: What I think excites us, particularly at Georgia Tech, is how we are being equipped to work with AI tools in a way that is unique and keeps us on the forefront.
8: What's one piece of advice you're giving students as they navigate this AI disruption?
11: Yes, certainly is to not skip the fundamentals. Things can change over time because of AI, but the fundamentals are going to always be important.
8: Which are?
11: Well, we have this whole notion of computational thinking that's part of our curriculum. Being able to look at large problems and break them down into smaller pieces and understand the patterns and processes that make a solution.
7: Professor Olof Asayo Omojokin is the Associate Dean for Undergraduate Education in the College of Computing.
12: Do you worry about preparing students for jobs that might not exist in 5 years' time?
11: Not necessarily, because our goal is to create computational thinkers. We have 97%, at least last year, of our students landing a career placement within 6 months of their graduation. And we're doing the same survey this year, and we're hoping for even better. We're having or asking students to broaden their horizons.
7: Goldman Sachs estimates that Gen AI could affect 300 million jobs worldwide, though less than 7% are at risk of full displacement.
8: So how do the number of jobs being lost compare to those being created?
13: I mean, I think if you look at the jobs numbers from the last few months, we are not creating jobs at the numbers that we traditionally have.
7: Career expert Andrew McCaskill says the numbers reflect a reset, not a collapse.
12: Andrew, when you look at white collar jobs over the next 18 to 24 months, what does the landscape look like?
13: 2026 is going to be one of the most competitive job markets that we've seen in years.
12: So you're saying the key is to pivot, to adapt. What does that mean in real terms?
13: Yes, you pivot. You adapt. Get as many data points as you possibly can about where people are hiring, location, what industries are hiring. One of those fastest growing industries right now is utilities, as the entire grid gets changed in advance of the AI-assisted workforce.
7: For decades, a tech-based degree promised certainty. In 2026, it offers something different. Opportunity, but most likely only for those ready to adapt. Linda Kincaid, CNN.

0: and stay with CNN. I'll have much more One World in about an hour or so with my colleague Bjarne Golodryga. Alan Poor is on at a special time in about 5 minutes from now.
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0: And this is CNN.
1: Hello, everyone, and welcome to Amanpour. Here's what's coming up.
2: I put it off for a little while, hopefully maybe forever, but possibly for a little while, because we've had very big discussions with Iran.
1: President Trump holds fire at the request of Gulf states and

0: negotiations grind on. Is the war with Iran nearly over? And what happens next? Christiane asks Egypt's foreign minister in an exclusive interview. Then, the Trump administration pays $1.776 billion to its allies. I speak with Robert Mueller's chief prosecutor, Andrew Weissman, about what the move means for the strength of America's institutions. And
1: the tech can do a lot of things for us. We just have to mentally wrap our heads around what it can do and how it can do it.
0: AI for good. Walter Isaacson speaks to author Josh Tieringell about how artificial intelligence is saving lives.

0: Welcome to the program, everyone. I'm Bianca Goldriga in New York, sitting in for Christian Amanpour. The Middle East remains entrapped in limbo as President Trump threatens to unleash overwhelming force on Iran, only to pull out last minute again. Speaking from a construction site at the East Wing of the White House, Trump said that he was on the brink of giving the green light for an attack on Iran today, but called it off at the request of Gulf states. Take a listen.
1: I was an hour away. We were all set to go. You're talking about yesterday.
2: Yes.
1: We were going to be striking very, it would have been happening right now. Yeah, it was all done. Like the boats, the ships are all loaded. They're loaded to the brim. And we were all set to start.
0: The president said Gulf nations are reporting a lot of progress toward negotiations with Iran. But Tehran is still not conceding on Washington's major red lines, its nuclear ambitions. In its latest proposal, Iran insisted on its right to enrich uranium, also calling for the lifting of sanctions, the end of the U.S. naval blockade, and the release of frozen funds. So how close is the end of the war? For regional countries, that's becoming a nearly existential question. One of those nations, Egypt, has been grappling with the economic blows of the conflict and has been involved in trying to stop the fighting. Last week, Foreign Minister Badr Abdullahi met with his Iranian counterpart in India. He joined Christian in London for an exclusive conversation about what comes next for the Middle East.
3: Foreign Minister, welcome to our program. You, Egypt, are right in the middle of attempting to mediate an end to the Iran-U.S.-Israel war. President Trump's latest is that he is responding, he says, to appeals from his Gulf state allies to not launch another hot war right now, but who knows what in the future. Where do you stand on that? What do you think is going on in the state of mediation?
4: Well, first of all, we commend President Trump's wise policies and decisions in order to give more time for dialogue, for de-escalation. That's highly appreciated. And it's indeed very, very important to exert our maximum efforts to push for dialogue and for de-escalation. And I believe that things are moving in the right direction, maybe slowly, but steadily.
3: And what do you think? Because Trump said in his post about this that actually he's been told that there might be some opportunity for at least some de-escalation. Others have suggested it might involve removing sanctions on Iranian oil or parts of it. What can you tell us about the details?
4: Well, we hope that things will move in the right direction. And what we are talking about now is hopefully to sign an MOU of one
3: A memorandum page. Of understanding.
4: Yes, and hopefully, and that could lead the way for setting the parameters, the principles, and that would be subject to negotiations later on for a specific period of time and to tackle the different files, including, of course, the nuclear file.
3: So, to be fair, we've heard this before. A one-page document, maybe figure out the hard things a bit later, open the Strait of Hormuz first, etc. And it never goes anywhere.
4: Yeah.
3: From what we hear, certainly from the American side, it's really sort of 180 degrees on any
4: yes.
3: different day. It's
4: yes.
3: one ask one day and another declaration
4: yes.
3: another day. What's going on? Are the goalposts shifting from Iran or from the United States?
4: Well, again, we are pushing for dialogue and there is no military solution, and always Egypt is with the Arab Gulf countries, you know, preferring dialogue and de-escalation. And we hope that this time it will work, hopefully. And we've been quite clear to condemn all attacks on the Gulf countries because, you know, their security is of our security. And there is no justification for attacking them. So let's hope that it will work. And we are coordinating with regional countries, including Pakistan, including Turkey, including, of course, our brothers and sisters in the GCC. So we have to do more. And we are in full contact with the Americans as well. And we hope that could produce deliverables through negotiations.
3: Mm-hmm. Right. So Okay. I'm not going to get any more detail on this out of you, obviously. But you have an open channel, for instance, to your Iranian counterpart, Abbas Araghchi. What does he say to you in general about this? And I've noticed, and we've all noticed, that, you know, UAE, one of your closest allies, and Saudi Arabia have actually struck Iran. They have actually got themselves into this war as well. It seems to be expanding.
4: Well, now what we are focusing on, first of all, to reach an understanding on the principles which will guide the negotiations. We have to talk about the future of the security regional regime in the region. And, of course, we must restore confidence between Iran and the Gulf countries after the attacks and the aggressions on the Gulf countries. You know, there is missing confidence between the two sides. So we need to restore it. We need confidence-building measures based on non-aggressions. And, of course, let's focus on a sort of security regime.
3: Tell me what that would look like, because we've heard that that is obviously something that needs to happen. What would a new security regime for that region look like? Because it would presumably have to include Iran, where up until now Iran has stood on one side of the whole Arab-Muslim regional world, and you all have stood on another side, trying to isolate Iran and do all those other things. So what would a post-war regional security system look like?
4: Well, the foreign ministers of the Arab states, they took a bold decision in last September in their meeting in Cairo with regard setting specific parameters which will guide the any future security regime in the region, and it's open for everybody, for Arab and non-Arab.
3: So Israel?
4: Everybody, short of accepting the parameters. Respecting the sovereignty, territorial integrity, non-interference in the internal affairs of any country in the region, universality of the principle of non-proliferation, and also, of course, supporting the state institutions and refraining from supporting the non-state actors. Yeah. You know, those bunch of parameters or principles which should guide any kind of effective future security regime. And as I mentioned, everybody is welcomed to join, but short of honoring and accepting those parameters.
3: Okay, but do you think Iran will agree to stop supporting non-state actors, Hezbollah, Hamas, all the others that it has so far?
4: I mean, this, as I mentioned, this is general parameters, right, and the principles. And if any country would like to play the game, you have to abide by the rules of the game. Yeah.
3: Okay, and if they don't, where are we in this situation? I mean, for instance, the UAE is one of the most hawkish. Again, it's one of your closest allies in the region, but it has emerged as very hawkish against Iran. As I said, it struck Iran. Nobody's denied it. And it intends to, quote, double down on relations with Israel. And it received the beneficiary of Israel's military defensive or maybe even offensive assistance during this war. How does that play? And also, the UAE has pulled out of OPEC. Is GCC breaking down? Is there going to be a sort of an Israel axis and a non-Israel axis?
4: No, I don't buy it. I don't think so. And I mean, there is a very strong relationship among the Gulf Cooperation Council states, and what we are focusing on now is to end this war as soon as possible and to preserve the territorial integrity and the sovereignty of each Gulf countries. So this is what we are focusing on, and I believe that we have agreement on that. We have mutual understanding on the importance of ending the war and the importance of moving ahead with specific parameters which will be binding for all countries in the region.
3: So it's clearly affected the global economy, not just regional. Iran's economy is on its knees. Your economy has been severely disrupted just after you were getting back to sort of normal after the Suez crisis. How bad, and this, you know, let's face it, the UK, Europe, Asia, it's affecting everybody. How bad is it for you, and how long do you think Egypt and the Gulf region will take to recover economically? Qatar has been hit very, very strongly economically.
4: As you correctly mentioned, everybody's suffering, you know, not only the regional countries, but also the global economy. Because the issue of the principle of freedom of navigation is extremely important for the world. And the Strait of Hormuz, you have at least 30% of the oil and the gas is, and as well as fertilizers are passing through this important strait. So we believe that we have to tackle this matter as soon as possible. We have to ensure the principle of freedom of navigation. We have to reach an agreement as soon as possible, which will guarantee the reopening of the Strait of Hormuz.
3: But is Iran open to that and making it a freedom of navigation? Because it keeps saying it wants to control the strait.
4: It's part of the understanding, and of course, the issue of opening of the Strait of Hormuz is an integral part of any future agreement. And as for us in Egypt, the implications was negative, not only on Egypt, but on the countries of the region. But the Egyptian economy proved resilience, and because it's based on very solid and diversified bases. And don't forget the fact that the structural economic reform programs were extremely important for the resilience of the economy. So the economy is doing well. Of course, we've been hit hard by this crisis, especially the surging prices of oil and gas, because we projected our budget based on price of barrel by around $65 to $70, and now it's skyrocketing, you know, reaching or hitting 110, 120,
3: but double.
4: Yeah, that's right.
3: So let me hard pivot to Israel again, because you are one of only two Arab countries that actually has a peace accord with Israel. A senior Egyptian source recently told the national newspaper that the number one enemy in the Egyptian military doctrine is Israel, and that that constitutes the strong bond between Cairo and Tehran. Is that the basis of your relationship with Iran? And is Israel, it's an extraordinary thing for you to say, you know, given that you have a peace accord, is Israel your number one enemy according to military doctrine?
4: As you correctly mentioned, of course, we have a peace treaty with Israel since 1979. And we are abiding by our commitments, and we have normal relationship with Israel according to the peace treaty. Of course, this relationship is being affected with the Israeli aggressive policies, especially in the West Bank and in Gaza, in Lebanon, in attacking the different Arab countries. But again, we have a peace treaty, and we are abiding by our commitments as long as the Israeli side is abiding by their commitments.
3: But it seems that they're not, according to the ceasefire agreement for Gaza. As you mentioned, these separate but very, very heightened attacks against Palestinians in the West Bank. There seems to be an absolute commitment to no Palestinian state, which is something that Saudi Arabia, Egypt,

0: all of you involved in this say has to happen. And clearly, things are not going according to the original plan in Gaza. So what do you say about A, Hamas not yet disarming, B, Hamas saying that a disarmament is contingent on a pledge for a Palestinian state, and C, sorry to lump them all together, Israel increasing its occupation zone inside Gaza, moving from a yellow line to an orange line?
1: Well, we have to stick to the Trump peace plan.
0: But apparently they approve all of this stuff.
1: Yes, but we have to, again, to go back to the first phase, and we have to implement all the parts and the commitments of the Israelis and the Palestinians according to phase one of the Trump peace plan, and of course, the flow of humanitarian assistance according to the first phase, at least 600 trucks should enter into Gaza in order to allow the accessibility of sufficient humanitarian and medical assistance.
0: But it's not.
1: It's not, and that's why we have not to allow the focus on Iran to divert our attention from what's happening in the West Bank and the Gaza. And that's why we have to push for completing the implementation of the first phase, as well as moving ahead with the implementation of the second phase, which include the decommissioning of weapons, as well as Israeli withdrawal from Gaza.
0: Okay, but the person who's in charge of the so-called peace board, Board of Peace, Nikolai Mladenov, he has basically said, just this month, that the entire ceasefire accord might be, quote, null and void if Hamas doesn't accept disarmament. And Israel's obligations under the ceasefire

0: include the decommissioning of weapons as well as Israeli withdrawal from Gaza.
1: Okay, but the person who's in charge of the so-called peace board, Board of Peace, Nikolai Mladenov, he has basically said just this month that the entire ceasefire accord might be, quote, null and void if Hamas doesn't accept disarmament. And Israel's obligations under the ceasefire would be null and void. So they're putting the onus on Hamas. And well, do you not agree that Hamas needs to decommission, disarm, or
0: to.
1: Whatever?
0: They have to.
1: Yeah. So
0: and
1: why are they
0: is
1: not
0: part
1: doing
0: of
1: it?
0: The agreement, and we host them and the others 3-4 times in the last month, and we are pushing very hard.
1: But
0: for
1: why are
0: that.
1: They not doing
0: but
1: it?
0: But again, because you know, for them, they asked for specific policies to be taken by the Israelis, especially. Stopping targeted assassination against the elements of Hamas. They asked also for completing the elements of the first phase, especially with regard to the rehabilitation of hospitals, clinics, schools, and so on. So again, you have the whole Trump peace plan based on mutual commitments and responsibilities from the two sides. So we have to focus on that, and we have to push for that.
1: Okay, so both sides are not meeting
0: sure.
1: their obligations.
0: Yeah.
1: And how do you do it? I mean, you are the Arab state. I mean, Egypt has been the leader of the Arab world for so, so long. And by and large, most of the analysis suggests that Israel is winning and doing what it wants. It's doing it, as you said, in Lebanon. It's doing it in Syria. It's doing it on the West Bank. And it's doing it in Gaza. And it's doing it in Iran. When does the Arab world, Egypt, use its voice and its might and its peace treaty to say, enough already?
0: We are, of course, using our voice, our influence, day by night, to push for Israel to abide by its commitments. And again, it's all about the policies of the whole international regime. And look to what happened in Gaza, 2 years of bombardment, killing more than 75,000 innocent Palestinians and injuring 170,000. And nobody gave a damn to that. And so again, we are doing our best efforts, but it takes two to tango. We need the international community, the European Union, the United States, and others. And we delivered in Sharm el Sheikh, and it was Egypt who pushed very hard for reaching this ceasefire in October last year. But we have to follow up, and unfortunately, this escalation with Iran diverted the attention from focusing on the Palestinian issue.
1: Or maybe not, because it's clear that Prime Minister Netanyahu, and he stated over and again, and it's part of the new election campaign, no Palestinian state, right? So that's what they say.
0: But,
1: and
0: then
1: also saying that they're going to do to Gaza, at least the defense minister, literally they're going to do to Lebanon what he says in accordance with the Rafah and Beit Hanun model in Gaza, i.e. Gazification in parts of Lebanon as well. Where does this end and what leverage do you have?
0: I can assure you it will not bring peace and stability and security for Israel. Because the core of the conflict in the region is the Palestinian cause. And without giving them, the Palestinian, their own legitimate rights, including the right of self-determination, I can assure you that Israel will not enjoy sustainable peace and stability, because this is the core of the conflict. And that's why mighty power will not bring full security and stability. So we have to give back the legitimate rights to the people in Gaza, in the West Bank, to have their own independent state with East Jerusalem as its capital. A part of that, there is no peace and stability in the region without addressing the hardcore of the conflict in the region.
1: Foreign Minister Abdullahi, thank you very much indeed for joining us.
0: Thank you so much, Christian, for hosting me.
1: Thank you.
0: It's a great pleasure.
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0: in high-octane awesomeness. 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
0: 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And on TuneIn's Classic Rock Hits, you'll find only the best in high-octane awesomeness. 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
4: Now, a $1.776 billion fund financed by taxpayer dollars is raising questions and eyebrows. The Justice Department says the fund compensates Donald Trump supporters who claim they were unfairly targeted by the Biden administration. Here's how President Trump describes it.
5: This is reimbursing people that were horribly treated. It's anti-weaponization. They've been weaponized. They've been, in some cases, imprisoned wrongly. They paid legal fees that they didn't have. They've gone bankrupt. Their lives have been destroyed.
4: Trump says there's nothing new about the fund, but allowing the president carte blanche to enrich his allies is unprecedented. Here to discuss is Andrew Weissman, a former assistant U.S. attorney, and he was Robert Mueller's lead prosecutor. His new book is called Liar's Kingdom, How to Stop Trump's Deceit and Save America. Andrew Weissman, welcome to the program. We'll get to your book in just a moment because these two issues, so much of it is really related and tied to the themes that you delve into in this book. But let's talk about the news of day, the administration diverting $1.776 billion of taxpayer money to what the president described as an anti-weaponization fund to settle his own lawsuit with his own IRS. As a veteran federal prosecutor yourself, have you ever seen the judgment fund utilized in such a manner?
6: No. That is a very easy question, because the answer is no. 2 points to make on that is, in terms of the settlement, it's worth noting that this is a point made to the federal judge overseeing that case, that currently there are people who are similarly situated to Donald Trump, and this administration is taking the position that their claims should all be denied because they're without legal or factual merit. And so having a settlement for close to $1.8 billion based on the same or similar set of facts as other people who are not getting a dime tells you how pretextual this is. And then there's just simply the facts here, which is giving money to people who were convicted by a jury after due process or who pleaded guilty to what they did on January 6th, which we all saw around the globe, is something that is preposterous and sends a really awful message in terms of the rule of law, because not only have their cases been dismissed, but now they're going to be paid money for engaging in truly horrific crimes that went to the heart of our democracy.
4: Right. And the Capitol police officers who were beaten that day while they were doing their jobs and protecting the Capitol behind them, they get nothing from this fund. We should just point that out as well. Can you explain to our viewers what a judgment fund is, what its purpose serves to be?
6: Sure. A judgment fund is for true victims. And so let's assume that the FBI, I used to be the general counsel there, wrongly searched an apartment. They broke into an apartment, but they did

0: didn't have the correct search warrant, and there was damage to the building, there was an invasion of their privacy, that person might seek compensation and could get paid for that wrong. And so that would come from a fund. There has to be some source of funds, but that is all adjudicated and it's overseen. And that's one where facts and law matter. Here, it's just so collusive because you have Donald Trump judging his own case, and he has done something, their administration, as I said, does something completely different in similarly situated cases. So it's really the antithesis of the rule of law when you don't apply it in an even-handed way.
1: The distribution of this money will be controlled by a group selected by Acting Attorney General Todd Blanche. He was testifying before the Senate Appropriations Subcommittee today, and he was asked, as one would imagine, a great deal about this fund. Here's what he said about it, how he described it.
2: It is true that this is unusual. That is true. But it is not unprecedented, and it was done to address something that had never happened again either.
1: So I'm curious to get your response and reaction to those words from Todd Blanche, his description of it, that it is unusual, but at the same time that it is very much warranted.
0: So it is fair to say it is extremely unusual. One of the ironies here is that in the first Trump administration, the attorney general, the very first attorney general for Donald Trump, Attorney General Sessions, deplored exactly what we're seeing here. He said that it should not be possible to give money to sort of third parties for causes that you just approve of, that this fund is to be given to plaintiffs who can prove they were harmed and for victims, direct victims of a harm. Here, Donald Trump has claimed that the concern is that his tax returns were leaked. That has nothing to do with people who committed crimes on January 6th. Their tax returns weren't leaked. And so this is really apples and oranges, and it's exactly what the first Trump administration said should not be happening.
1: I don't know how well you know Todd Blanche. He served as the president's own personal attorney as well, but he has a traditional pedigree in the Southern District of New York here as well. So I'm just wondering, are you surprised at all by the actions that he's taken as he has been now the president's acting attorney general in the second term?
0: So I do not know him personally. I have, like everyone, seen his conduct in office. I did go to the trial where he was a defense lawyer for Donald Trump. I am surprised, given his background and his training as a federal prosecutor, to see what he is doing. And I do think it is a model of sort of what we have to be concerned about, because there will always be bad actors in every walk of life, including in politics. But what makes them particularly pernicious is complicity by people who know better. And particularly when you're talking about the Department of Justice, where you count on people taking their oath of office. I should say that the federal judge who oversees this case, the one that was Donald Trump versus the IRS, made a point of that she did not see how any sort of quote-unquote settlement fund would be consistent with the oath of office to protect the public fisc.
1: So that leads me to our next question. Is the settlement fund legally sound? And if not, does Congress have any oversight here to intervene?
0: Yes. So there could be court action. But the thing that is clearly the case, if we had Congress willing to do it, is that Congress can step in. Under our Constitution, of course, the power of the purse belongs to Congress, and they control how money gets allocated. So they clearly could put a stop to this. I would suspect that we will see Democrats and maybe even some Republicans, depending on how vociferous the public is about what's going on. proposing a bill to put a stop to this, saying that they did not intend $1.776 billion, with a B, dollars, to go to people who were convicted after due process of crimes.
1: Yeah, the president noting this coinciding with the 250th anniversary of the country. Speaking of Republicans, Senate Majority Leader John Thune said this morning that he's, quote, not a big fan of this fund. Do you expect to see other Republicans follow suit and speak out against this, perhaps even in harsher terms?
0: So I don't know. This is, I try and stay in my legal lane. I'm not, really not a political analyst, but I am aware enough to know that people will be looking at the polling and people will be looking to see how much the public is outraged or not by what is going on. I do know for people like me who worked for over 20 years in the Department of Justice, to say that Todd Blanche's comments that this is unusual is putting it mildly. This is something that is so antithetical to your obligation as a public servant to be doing this.
1: Well, within hours of the fund's announcement, we know the Treasury's general counsel, Brian Morrissey, stepped down. He didn't issue a statement and connect the two. But given the timing, it is suspect. The White House, the administration just put out a statement thanking him for his service. I do want to turn to the president's market activity as well as it relates to stocks and trading of stocks. First quarter disclosures show that he executed between $211 million to $687 million in trades involving companies such as NVIDIA, Boeing, Intel, companies that he's actually actively negotiating with on a global stage, as we recently just saw with his trip to China last week. The immediate question for viewers when they hear this is this legal?
0: Well, there is a law against insider trading. And, you know, the Senate has been toying with sort of banning members of Congress from engaging in stock trades because they get a lot of inside information. And this is one where, having been a public servant for over 20 years, you do not do it to get rich. If you want to get rich, stay in the private sector. This is one where it's so fraught because your obligation here is not to your wallet. Your obligation is to everyone in the public who you serve. So the allegations and the facts that are getting reported now are deeply, deeply concerning in terms of the abuse of a position of power for profit.
1: And we should note the Trump Organization claims that neither the president nor his family has any role in these trades. They say that the trading is executed entirely by a third-party financial institution through fully discretionary accounts. But that leads me now to your own book, Liar's Kingdom, because these are some of the vulnerabilities that you explore in your book as well. You argue that America's susceptibility to this level of political deceit stems from a specific fixable flaw in our legal system. So what is this flaw that is fixable?
0: So one of the things that I looked at is, what do other countries do when you have a politician who lies? Let's assume you have a politician who lies and says there was material fraud in an election. What happens in the United States and what happens overseas? Because in the United States, we prosecute criminally and subject to civil lawsuits all sorts of lies. If you're a leader of a public company and you lie about your company, you can be criminally liable and sued for tens of millions of dollars. In Brazil, for instance, if you lie about an election, which Bolsonaro, the former president, was found to have done, you can be barred from running for office again for a set term. And there are laws in France and England that relate to this. Even in our states here in the United States, there are laws that pertain to this. But we do not have this in the federal system, where you can lie about ballots and have no legal repercussions. But if you lie about stock, there can be severe repercussions. So that anomaly is what I'm addressing in this book.
1: And you think this is a law that could, I know you say you don't delve into the political lane, you're here just for the legal discussion, but do you think that this is an issue, a law, that could gain bipartisan support today?
0: Today, under no circumstances. What I am doing, you mentioned that this is the 250th anniversary of our country, is if we are to get out of the situation

0: prosecute criminally and subject to civil lawsuits all sorts of lies. If you're a leader of a public company and you lie about your company, you can be criminally liable and sued for tens of millions of dollars. In Brazil, for instance, if you lie about an election, which Bolsonaro, the former president, was found to have done, you can be barred from running for office again for a set term. And there are laws in France and England that relate to this. Even in our states here in the United States, there are laws that pertain to this. But we do not have this in the federal system, where you can lie about ballots and have no legal repercussions. But if you lie about stock, there can be severe repercussions. So that anomaly is what I'm addressing in this book.
1: And you think this is a law that could, I know you say you don't delve into the political lane, you're here just for the legal discussion, but do you think that this is an issue, a law, that could gain bipartisan support today?
0: Today, under no circumstances. What I am doing, you mentioned that this is the 250th anniversary of our country, is if we are to get out of the situation we're in, we have to figure out, in my view, how to strengthen our checks and balances, that norms are not enough. We've seen them be broken over and over again. And so I'm looking to the future to figure out, given how wonderful our Constitution is, we nevertheless can see where it is not working, and to get people to start thinking about bold and innovative ideas to try and strengthen our checks and balances. Our system works with a divided power, of divided government, where you have the executive, the Congress, and the courts, and it is not functioning as envisaged.
1: Yeah, all co-equal branches in theory, but as you said, maybe not functioning that way today. Liar's Kingdom, out today. Thank you so much, Andrew Weissman. Appreciate the time.
0: You're welcome.
1: We'll be right back after this short break.
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0: in which we may live as citizens. What did you mean by that?
1: Well, I'll take the first part first, which is the cataclysmic part, right? I think AI has arrived in a very particular context, which is people are just drenched in existential risk and existential dread. And the people who are running these labs are not helping matters. They come in and they talk about, AI is either going to cure cancer or mitigate climate change, which is great, but hard to believe, or it's going to doom human existence. And so that gets people to tune out right away. So that's not helpful. The positive part is that when you separate the tech from the tech companies and you actually look at the ways in which it can help us solve meaningful problems, particularly in things like government and healthcare and education, it's dazzling. Not always, and it's not always easy, but the solutions that are available to us are completely different. And so what I found through the reporting is the tech can do a lot of things for us. We just have to mentally wrap our heads around what it can do and how it can do it. And it's going to take some work, but wow, when you apply it to certain problems, it really does make a huge difference.
0: Well, you say it could be dazzling, apply it to certain problems. Give me an example. I'm not sure we solved anything yet.
1: Yeah. So I want to separate the tech from the hype. So I went to the Cleveland Clinic, right? And they were kind enough to just let me wander around, which I'm very grateful for. And they have a lot of AI pilot programs going on, and they're all led by doctors. And again, none of them are easy. They have 100 years of established systems. They have patients with their various symptoms. They have doctors who hate changing their workflow, right? And yet they made a lot of progress. So a big example is sepsis, right? Sepsis is one of the worst things that can happen inside a human body. It's an out of control reaction to infection. And each year it kills about 350,000 Americans, more than breast cancer, prostate cancer, opioid addiction combined. It's very hard to detect because in its early phases, it actually just sort of presents like a cold or dehydration. And then before you know it, it races away and it can kill you. So they did a pilot program, and there was a human element to the pilot program, which is making sure that their clinicians are all much more aware of sepsis than they were. And then they did an AI pilot. And the AI pilot is software that is hooked up to every patient that comes in. And all it does is remind doctors through a prediction and detection engine that sepsis might be present. And it separates sepsis risk into three levels. And then it beeps. That's all it does. The doctors are the ones who intercede. And yet, over the course of a year, using this sepsis prediction software, they reduced deaths in the hospital due to sepsis by 41%. So that is 1,000 lives saved, in part through the partnership of AI and doctors working together. So that's one example, right? Another, we all know that healthcare is a terrible business for everyone but the insurers, right? And for a hospital system, part of the problem is that hospitals are basically hotels. So they have patients, they have rooms, they have staff, food, linens, beds. And the difference between profitability and hemorrhaging money is that hotels know when the customer is showing up and when they're leaving, and hospitals don't. And so what they did at the Cleveland Clinic is they worked with Palantir, very controversial company in some realms, but basically an enterprise software company. And they created a system to actually know when people are coming and going. And so what this software does is it hooks up to every data set inside the hospital, including electronic health records. And so when a doctor just makes a verbal note saying this patient is likely to be released tomorrow, the software knows it. And all of a sudden, the hospital administrator can play the hospital like a video game. She knows when people are coming. She knows when they might be released. They've increased their transfer volume tremendously. They've cut down on emergency room wait times by 90 minutes. And I don't know if you've watched The Pitt, but that's a different show if you cut down on the wait times by 90 minutes. And so these are things that are just showing up, and they're not revolutionary. They're more evolutionary. But that's just one example.
0: Josh, what you're saying, actually, I agree with, they're not revolutionary. Those are evolutionary. It's something a Hilton Hotel could put in. Tell me, it seems somewhat disappointing that we've only gotten to that. I read in your book about the digital twin of a heart, that type of thing. Seems that's a revolutionary leap.
1: What we're talking about as far as digital twins of hearts, there's a pair of doctors at Cleveland Clinic who are working on the ability to do AI-assisted cardiac scan. And the idea here is that as opposed to every doctor starting fresh, doing their scans and knowing where you are, you basically walk around with a twin of your heart and everything that's happening to it. And at any given moment, we could run tests on that digital twin as opposed to having to run tests on you. So an AI model can run a test on an AI model, saving you a lot of heartbreak, customizing medicine. Now, they started this work about 7 years ago. It's taken time to work out bugs because, as you would expect with AI, you know, you can do amazing things, but you got to tweak it. You've got to actually work with the patient, establish their comfort. But they have made a tremendous amount of progress. And so it's these little evolutionary steps we're seeing that are going to get us to the revolutionary stuff. And it's not that far away.
0: You talk about Palantir. You mentioned it early in the interview. It's in your Cleveland Clinic chapter. And you say the very mention of Palantir causes people's blood to curdle. Why?
1: So Palantir, on the left, Palantir was founded or co-founded by Peter Thiel. And Peter Thiel obviously is a very vociferous Trump supporter. He is in Silicon Valley. He's a co-founder of PayPal. He's very good friends with Elon Musk. I could go on about the reasons that the left hates him. The right doesn't like Palantir because it really came in and challenged everything about the military-industrial complex. And so Peter Thiel's co-founder is a guy named Alex Karp. He's half Black. He's half Jewish. He's a self-described socialist, a Kamala supporter. How the two of them are friends is a little bit of a mystery to me. But the combination has really freaked out just about everybody everywhere. And it does not help that the company is named after the mysterious stones in The Lord of the Rings. They cultivate a mystique, okay? Now, the truth about Palantir is that what they do is almost comically dull, okay? I just mentioned all the need to keep data clean and keep its infrastructure right. The chief architect of Palantir said, we are the mole people of Silicon Valley. We're basically plumbers. We go in, we straighten out all the data pipelines, we clean all the data, and then we present the data on very clear dashboards so that someone running a company or a federal agency or a military operation can actually see what they're dealing with and organize it and make decisions based on this data. And so I understand completely how Palantir has become a very political hot topic. What they do is very important, and they do it very well.
0: Yeah, but in New Orleans, for example, they were taking all the cameras all over town, doing facial recognition, putting that in the data set, being able to follow people. Is that something that causes people to push back against AI?
1: Absolutely, because if they are not brought into the process, if they're not told why this might be good for society and why it might be good for themselves, the natural and completely understandable reaction is, I don't want any of this. And so what we're really talking about is we have a crisis of trust that we have earned in our society. If we are going to get the best out of this material, we have to trust our institutions. Now, there's a little bit of a Mobius strip in the logic here, right? Well, how can I trust institutions that are distrustful and use AI against me? And the answer is we better figure out how to stop it somewhere. Now, I happen to be a big fan of government. You know, I've really enjoyed the last 70 years of peace and prosperity. And I do think that AI has a role to play in strengthening government and strengthening people's trust in government. But two caveats. The first is it's hard. It takes a lot of work. And the second is no matter how good the tech, you still actually have to want to have a government for this stuff to work. Otherwise, AI can be just as destructive as it can be productive.
0: Let me ask you the big question. Is AI going to create more jobs, or is it going to reduce the number of jobs that humans do?
1: So I it's a great question. A couple of months ago, I wrote a big cover story for The Atlantic about AI and the future of employment. And I'll tell you what the economists mostly say. They say AI is a general purpose technology, and they compare it to previous general purpose tech like electricity, right? Electricity came in, everybody knew it was great. It took about 40 years for the benefits to be felt across society. It changed a lot of jobs, but it increased productivity in America so much that it was worth it, right? Now, the divide among economists tends to be, and a lot of Nobel winning economists hold to that. Younger economists I spoke with said, they don't think that their elders are misunderstanding the data. They think they're misunderstanding the tech, and that AI by its nature is smart machine.

0: or visit OvidLife.com now.
1: From the rise of chatbots to the push for automated warfare by the White House, artificial intelligence is becoming increasingly pervasive in our lives. With little regulation, many fear its impact, including Pope Leo, who has teamed up with Anthropic to issue a document highlighting the need to protect jobs and truth amid this AI boom. On the flip side, some believe the technology is being harnessed for good. Author Josh Tieringel joins Walter Isaacson to share some examples.
2: Josh Tieringel, welcome to the show.
3: Thanks so much.
2: So you've got this new book out, AI for Good, and I want to read you something from the introduction that struck me. It said, "We are living through a moment in history that often feels cataclysmic. Climate change, extremism, institutional collapse, furious inequality. It's natural, even rational, to assume a protective crouch against the future. Yet my defenses were disabled by a glimpse into a completely different way."

0: machinery, and smart machinery can help roll itself out. So if the AI revolution in American life takes 10, 20, 30 years, we will have time with a natural rate of adjustment in labor to figure out where jobs move. There'll be natural attrition as companies come online, and we'll probably be okay. If it takes 3 to 5 years, the disruption will be significant. And the younger economists say it might be 3 to 5 years, and we might have a real crisis on our hands with unemployment rates, rapidly going up to 10%, 15%, in
1: Well,
0: which
1: wait,
0: case
1: let
0: we
1: me push back on that. I've heard them say that for the past 3 to 5 years, and you see it in all the press releases, all the anecdotes. Meta's laying off this, that, and the other. You look at the jobs numbers, is that there? Most recent job numbers, more employment. So if that's supposed to be happening in the short term, where's the data saying so?
0: Exactly. And even the skeptics about the future will say it's not yet showing up in the data. What they will tell you is that it is inevitable that by the time we get to the end of the year, they expect to see significant change. When I spoke to Fortune 100 CEOs, who are the people who employ most of America, they were also concerned. And they were concerned for different reasons. They obviously report to Wall Street. They've made these huge investments in AI. And they're worried that they aren't yet able to show growth as a result of that implementation. Because as we've discussed, it takes a little time. It's not as easy as people say. It's not a silver bullet to just flip a switch and AI comes on. And so they're concerned that what they will have to do to satisfy Wall Street is cut jobs. And so they think a bit of a self-fulfilling prophecy has come along where if they don't cut those jobs, it'll be their job that gets cut. And then what they're saying is, quietly, we wouldn't mind it if Congress helped us here, if Congress regulated AI, if Congress put in more money for job retraining, because if we lay these people off, and all of us do simultaneously, there's going to be a convulsion in society.
1: In the history of the digital revolution, there's really been two strands. One of them, you could call the Ada Lovelace.

0: rapidly going up to 10%, 15%. In which
1: Well, wait,
0: case,
1: let me push back on that. I've heard them say that for the past 3 to 5 years, and you see it in all the press releases, all the anecdotes. Meta's laying off this, that, and the other. You look at the jobs numbers. Is that there? Most recent job numbers, more employment. So if that's supposed to be happening in the short term, where's the data saying so?
0: Exactly. And even the skeptics about the future will say it's not yet showing up in the data. What they will tell you is that it is inevitable that by the time we get to the end of the year, they expect to see significant change. When I spoke to Fortune 100 CEOs, who are the people who employ most of America, they were also concerned, and they were concerned for different reasons. They obviously report to Wall Street. They've made these huge investments in AI, and they're worried that they aren't yet able to show growth as a result of that implementation. Because as we've discussed, it takes a little time. It's not as easy as people say. It's not a silver bullet to just flip a switch and AI comes on. And so they're concerned that what they will have to do to satisfy Wall Street is cut jobs. And so they think a bit of a self-fulfilling prophecy has come along where if they don't cut those jobs, it'll be their job that gets cut. And then what they're saying is, quietly, we wouldn't mind it if Congress helped us here, if Congress regulated AI, if Congress put in more money for job retraining, because if we lay these people off, and all of us do simultaneously, there's going to be a convulsion in society.
1: In the history of the digital revolution, there's really been two strands. One of them you could call the Ada Lovelace strand, which he talks about the symbiosis, the partnership of humans and machines. You see that with Doug Engelbart when he invents the mouse and the easy to use interfaces. Steve Jobs is part of that strand. The other strand is sort of the computers will go off without us. The Alan Turing machines will be able to think on their own strand. And you get a lot of people these days talking about the singularity. What is your view? Will this proceed as a partnership of humans and machines, or will the machines eventually?

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1: The NBA playoffs are underway, and now you can trade every game on Kalshi. 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
2: There's going to be a convulsion in society.
3: In the history of the digital revolution, there's really been two strands. One of them you could call the Ada Lovelace strand, which he talks about the symbiosis, the partnership of humans and machines. You see that with Doug Engelbart when he invents the mouse and the easy-to-use interfaces. Steve Jobs is part of that strand. The other strand is sort of the computers will go off without us. The Alan Turing machines will be able to think on their own strand. And you get a lot of people these days talking about the singularity. What is your view? Will this proceed as a partnership of humans and machines, or will the machines eventually leave us behind?
4: We have to dictate which way we want it to go. If we crouch in a defensive position because AI seems hard, because there's lots of other existential risk out there in the world, and we let the makers of the technology tell us how to use it, we are likely to get lots and lots of automation with lots of profits rolling up to those companies. If, however, we do get involved and we insist on uses that we care about that are collaborative, everything that we've talked about today involved a machine either alerting someone or helping someone see something, but it was always a human in the loop. It was always collaborative. If we can insist that that's a best case use, then I think we may really well get gains. But this is going to be contested territory. And what I would say is most important is that if you don't want to get involved, if you don't want to make those decisions, there are plenty of people who will make them for us. And the last time that happened was the social media age. And we saw how that ended. AI is so much more powerful than anything social media has to offer. The benefits are so much greater. So I would really encourage people to use the tools and begin to insist that this is the way they want them to be produced. And they want them.

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2: Thank you, Walter.
4: And finally, after more than six decades, one of the greatest tennis players of all time has got her degree. Billie Jean King graduated with a history diploma from Cal State Los Angeles on Monday. The star left college in 1964 to pursue her tennis career, where she went on to win 39 Grand Slam titles, received a Presidential Medal of Freedom, and became a fierce advocate for gender and pay equality. As the 82-year-old stood on stage, she offered her fellow graduates a few words of wisdom.
5: Everything you do, winning or losing, good or bad, it's feedback, not failure. It's feedback. Don't take things personally. Ooh, that's really important. Don't take things personally. Don't let others define you. You define yourself.
4: Sage advice from a trailblazing tennis icon. And congratulations to the class of 2026. All right, that is it for us for now. Thank you so much for watching, and goodbye from New York.
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7: I'm Zane Asher. You're watching the second hour of One World. Any moment now, U.S. Vice President J.D. Vance will take his turn in the White House briefing room. We'll bring you that when it happens.
6: Yeah, it comes after Secretary of State Marco Rubio made his debut at the podium earlier this month, filling in for the press secretary, who is on maternity leave. Vance will face questions from reporters on issues including the Iran war. In a hearing in the House a short time ago, the U.S. military's top commander in the Middle East got into a heated exchange with a Democratic representative over the successes of the war.
8: What's the plan now? What's the plan now to actually win this war? Because it feels like we're losing. We don't have a nuclear deal. We don't have the Strait open. The president has called for unconditional surrender. Is that part of the plan?
9: Congressman, we achieved all our military objectives. We're presently in a ceasefire. We're executing a blockade, and we're prepared for a broad range of contingencies.
8: Well, it doesn't seem to be going well, and I would like to know how many more Americans we have to ask to die for this mistake. Do you know?
9: I think it's an entirely inappropriate statement from you, sir.
6: CNN's Kristen Holmes at the White House with more. So, Kristen, what else did we hear from the CENTCOM commander, Bradley Cooper?
10: We heard from the CENTCOM commander, but we also heard from President Trump, who kind of went off on the Iran war. There were a number of questions thrown to him. He was going to show off the ballroom. He wanted to bring reporters out there. And then everything seemed to have shifted into a conversation about Iran. Now, yesterday he took one or two questions about it, but he really got into it this time, including how far he was from making a decision to strike Iran. Take a listen.
11: I got a call yesterday, sir. Could you wait? We think we're close to a deal. And that's okay. Now, I've heard it before with these people, and they changed their mind. I made deals with them, no nuclear. I was an hour away from making the decision to go today. And we would probably not be talking about a beautiful ballroom today. We'd be talking about that. And I had made the decision.
10: So he says he had made the decision, then he said he was an hour away from making the decision. But what's notable is that he was also asked about a timeline, because remember, we've been down this path before. This idea that another country or other countries stepped in, he was going to strike, he was going to take action, and then they asked him not to because a deal was imminent. But of course, no deal ever came. So in this case, he was asked, how long is he willing to wait? He said, I'm saying 2 or 3 days, maybe Friday, Saturday, or Sunday, maybe early next week. That's how long he'd be willing to wait. It is clear, though, that President Trump was looking for any kind of off-ramp here, looking for diplomacy instead of going back into military action. And I do think one other part of this that was fascinating was he was asked specifically about the fact that this war is incredible.

0: Need a good laugh? We know a place. 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

0: incredibly unpopular. And he said, whether it's popular or not, I have to do it. He said he was shown polls that show just how unpopular this war in Iran is, but that he doesn't really believe it because he thinks it's better than Iran having a nuclear weapon, that that needs to be conveyed to the American people. Of course, we've also seen those polls that this is incredibly unpopular. And now, of course, there is this latest proposal on deck that says that Tehran has the right to enrich uranium. This is Iran's proposal. They want to lift sanctions, release frozen funds. They want to end the U.S. naval blockade in the Strait of Hormuz and the war, including in Lebanon. And they really haven't made any real concessions. At least that's what we're hearing from U.S. officials. But despite that, despite the fact that Iran hasn't moved the needle, we see President Trump once again saying that he will take a step back and hope that these negotiations will come to fruition, come to some sort of deal. We'll obviously be watching closely, particularly now that he's given this Friday, Saturday, Sunday, early next week deadline.
1: Yes, and the president initially saying this war would last between 4 to 5 weeks. We're far beyond that deadline at this point. The president also reiterating that he was convinced that if Iran did get hold of a nuclear weapon, that they would in fact use it. Kristen Holmes, thank you so much.
2: All right, let's talk American politics with Tolu Olorunwupa, a staff writer at The Atlantic. Tolu, always good to see you, my friend. So, you know, one of the points that Kristen Holmes just mentioned there is that we've seen this sort of playbook from Trump time and time again. This idea was, you know, this idea that, you know, I was going to strike. I was going to strike, but then I got a call telling me to hold off. And so, you know what, I'm gonna give them a little bit more time. And obviously the president does find himself between a rock and a hard place when it comes to Iran. There are no sort of clear ways to get out of this, no clear off ramps. How does he get out of this? I mean, it's costing him a lot, especially not just in terms of, you know, economically with what American taxpayers are paying at the pump, but politically as well.
3: It's not clear yet how he's going to get out of this, but the cost is very high and it's rising daily. The political cost is growing as the president realizes that his poll numbers are going down week by week. A number of people who supported him in 2020 and 2024 are now abandoning him and abandoning Republicans, and Democrats are having a lot of enthusiasm on their side as these primary elections play out. And the president is trying to find an off-ramp. That's why, as you said, he has continued to threaten, destruction of Iran, threatening an entire civilization being killed, and then back down from those threats in part because he does not want to restart the kind of kinetic activity that led to this war becoming so unpopular, led to the Strait of Hormuz being closed, led to the spike in gas prices and other inflation that we've seen here in the U.S. and around the world. And so the president does not have very many good options at this point. And it's part of the reasons why you see him bouncing back and forth between major threats and then backing down and trying to figure out how to get Americans to think about other things. But as long as the Strait of Hormuz is closed, as long as the president cannot leave the war that he, as you said, take, 4 to 5 weeks, and we're, several months into this now, he can't leave with a victory at this point. And so he's sort of stuck. And it's why a number of presidents have avoided going to war in the Middle East, because they can become quagmires, they can become forever wars. And that's part of the reason the president is struggling so much right now, both in his poll numbers and with his handling of the economy, because there are no easy answers, there's no easy off-ramp. And right now it seems like he's going back and forth between less than ideal options.
1: Yeah, and a big test of his hold over the Republican Party will come down to these primaries. A big primary that we'll be focusing on is in Kentucky, with Congressman Massey up against a candidate that is endorsed by President Trump. President Trump has spoken out aggressively against Thomas Massey. And just moments ago, the president endorsed Ken Paxton for Senate in Texas over incumbent John Cornyn. Just talk about that decision process for the president and how unusual it is, given that he's waited so long to make an endorsement in that important race in Texas.
3: Yeah, this is unusual in a number of different ways. First, it's rare to see a Republican president endorsing against two Republican incumbent lawmakers in Congress at the same time. Typically, Republican presidents tend to side with the incumbents, the people that are already in office, the people that have been supporting in many ways much of the president's. But President Trump is different from most presidents. He's someone who values loyalty over just about anything else. And he believes that when it comes to Congressman Massey, he believes that he has been disloyal in part because he's voted and pushed for the Epstein files to be released and voted against the president on a number of other issues. And when it comes to Senator Cornyn in Texas, the incumbent senator who is a Republican and who has voted with Trump and on a large number of votes, he still was not able to get President Trump's support in this primary race against Ken Paxton because he wasn't loyal enough. He didn't show full-throated support for everything the president has said and done the way Ken Paxton has. And so even though Ken Paxton has a number of challenges and a number of reasons why most establishment Republicans are hoping that he will not win this primary, he now has the endorsement of the president, which has been a very powerful tool for Republicans hoping to get elected. It may not be as powerful in a general election because Texas is now in play for Democrats, and they feel like this is the year where they can turn Texas blue. But when it comes to this primary, Ken Paxton now has the wind at his back because he has his side. And it seems that the president is trying to make an example out of any Republican who shows any kind of daylight between themselves and the president, even if they support the president 99% of the time, if they don't support everything he does and everything he says, then they could find themselves on the wrong end of an endorsement, and it could be the end of their political career. So we'll be watching both the race in Kentucky and Texas very closely to see whether that powerful Trump endorsement continues to retain its power, or whether with all of the other troubles the president is facing, that endorsement starts to fade when it comes to the president's hold on the Republican Party.
2: All right. Tolu, thank you. Thank you for being with us. We are still standing by for J.D. Vance to do that press briefing. It's supposed to start at 1 o'clock. He is, as we mentioned, filling in for Caroline Leavitt, press secretary, but she is on maternity leave. And so we've seen Marco Rubio, Secretary of State, fill in, and now it's apparently the vice president's turn.
1: Yeah, rotation of cabinet members here. meantime, we're going to turn to the Ebola virus outbreak in Central Africa. U.S. Secretary of State Marco Rubio is speaking about the outbreak for the first time, saying, of course we are worried. He says the U.S. has mobilized $13 million in assistance and aims to open 50 clinics.
2: Yeah, earlier the World Health Organization raised the alarm over how fast this virus is spreading. It's been linked to more than 130 deaths in the DRC and in Uganda as well. There are currently no approved treatments or vaccines for this particular strain of Ebola, but officials say that precautionary measures can be taken to contain this outbreak.
4: In the absence of a vaccine, there are many other measures countries, of course, can take to stop the spread of this virus and save lives, even without medical countermeasures, including risk communication and community engagement.
1: The WHO has yet to declare a pandemic, but it says the spike in cases could indicate a large outbreak is developing. CNN's Larry Madowo reports.
5: This remote corner of the Democratic Republic of Congo, now the epicenter of a deadly outbreak. More than 100 deaths so far, authorities suspect, from Ebola. The U.S. CDC is scrambling to evacuate, quote, a small number of Americans who are directly affected. When we heard about Ebola, we were terrified, this man says. Even though the disease has affected us before, here it is again. As authorities rush to stop the spread of the virus, there is currently no approved treatment or vaccine for this strain. The relatively rare Bundibugyo strain kills an estimated 25% to 40% of those who catch it, according to Médecins Sans Frontières. Like other Ebola strains, it's highly infectious, transmitted through direct contact with bodily fluids of infected people. It's also frequently spread at the funerals of its victims. This clinic in the affected region is already treating one suspected case and is preparing for more. A doctor there telling CNN supplies of vital PPE are already starting to run low.
6: This is a major battle, which requires enormous resources in order to save all those who can still be saved from this illness.
5: The World Health Organization has declared this outbreak a public health emergency of international concern, but stopped short of calling it a pandemic. Experts warn cutbacks in funding by the Trump administration may limit the response.
7: With reduced assistance into the health sector, it means that we have less resources, and therefore it's a very difficult time when it comes to responding to an outbreak like this.
5: There are fears this new outbreak could be much larger in scale than authorities are currently aware of. The first suspected case was reported around a month ago. Larry Madowo, CNN, Nairobi.
1: All right, and coming up for us, deadly flooding grips parts of China. We'll have the latest on the devastation just ahead.
2: Plus, thousands are forced to evacuate as bushfires threaten neighborhoods near Los Angeles. We are live in Southern California for you ahead as well.
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15: A big mystery.
1: The security guard killed in the deadly shooting rampage at San Diego's largest mosque has been identified.
2: Yeah, Amin Abdullah, a father of 8 children, was one of 3 people killed Monday. Police are crediting Abdullah's heroic actions for saving lives.
16: We do believe the security guard was able to help at least minimize the situation to the front area of the mosque. Until we know more, I don't want to speculate, but at this point, I think it's fair to say his actions were heroic, and undoubtedly, he saved lives today.
1: And our thoughts are with his family, one father of 8. Unbelievable. Meantime, 2 suspects, aged 17 and 18, are also dead. Police say they were found in a car near the scene with what appeared to be self-inflicted gunshot wounds. Investigators are treating the shooting as a hate crime.
2: Now, the charter school next to the Islamic Center was full of children at the time of the attack. No students or teachers were harmed. Karina Vargas from our affiliate KGTV spoke to parents at the scene.
17: The fear and uncertainty played out for hours outside Cabot Charter School, where classes were in session at the time shots were fired at the Islamic Center of San Diego.
18: My kid said, I have to be quiet. I don't want to risk being loud.
17: Charity Humphreys has a 12-year-old son that goes to Kavod Charter School. She rushed there as soon as she could, worried about what was going on and whether her kid was okay.
11: My kid got on their phone and texted me that they had heard someone screaming, and so now that they were, and my kids were.

0: Birds, am I cooked? I hear someone screaming.
1: San Diego police were called just before 11:40 Monday morning for reports of an active shooter at the Islamic Center. Since Kavod Charter School is located right next door, they were placed on lockdown out of caution.
0: We got a message that our kids were sheltering in place. And then we got one about 10 minutes later that said, oh, they're safe.
1: Parents were eventually able to reunite with their children after the lockdown was lifted. Police said they are investigating the shooting as a hate crime. Parents tell me the Islamic Center has been threatened in the past.
2: They

0: Now, the charter school next to the Islamic Center was full of children at the time of the attack. No students or teachers were harmed. Karina Vargas from our affiliate KGTV spoke to parents at the scene.
1: The fear and uncertainty played out for hours outside Kabot Charter School, where classes were in session at the time shots were fired at the Islamic Center of San Diego.
2: My kid said, I have to be quiet. I don't want to risk being loud.
1: Charity Humphreys has a 12-year-old son that goes to Kavod Charter School. She rushed there as soon as she could, worried about what was going on and whether her kid was okay.
2: My kid got on their phone and texted me that they had heard someone screaming, and so now that they were, in my kid's words, am I cooked? I hear someone screaming.
1: San Diego police were called just before 11:40 Monday morning for reports of an active shooter at the Islamic Center. Since Kavod Charter School is located right next door, they were placed on lockdown out of caution.
2: We got a message that our kids were sheltering in place. And then we got one about 10 minutes later that said, oh, they're safe.
1: Parents were eventually able to reunite with their children after the lockdown was lifted. Police said they are investigating the shooting as a hate crime. Parents tell me the Islamic Center has been threatened in the past.
3: They paid for an armed guard at the gates there, so that's been a great, again, it feels good to know that that guy is there all the time.
2: This is not the first time that they've had people threaten them just because they happen to be a different religion. Like, their kids should be able to go to school and be safe. And my kids should be able to go to school and be safe.
1: Parents tell me they're grateful their children are safe, but say they are still processing how close this violence came to their school community.
0: Josh Campbell is covering the story for us and joins us now from Los Angeles. And Josh, thanks to the heroism of that security guard, one doesn't even want to imagine what could have happened. And knowing that there were children at that school and what these parents must have been going through and what these kids have endured, likely scarring them for many years to come. All of this as investigators are trying to piece together what motives perhaps these suspects had. What more are you learning on that front?
4: Well, you know, we've so often sadly covered gun violence in this country, including these attempted, you know, mass attacks from coast to coast. And there's always a question about motive. And sometimes that's very difficult to find in the early stages where police are trying to determine what could have possibly, you know, motivated someone to try to act with violence on whatever grievance they had. Here, it appears very early on in the investigation that the motive is becoming quite clear. And that was racial hatred. And that's according to law enforcement sources speaking to CNN. They say that one of the suspects here, a 17-year-old, at his home, they found what's being described as a suicide note that contained writings about racial pride. Also on one of the firearms that was also used in the shooting, the same similar type of language. Of course, authorities want to try to get to the bottom of determining, well, you know, what may have caused them to actually do this. I could tell you it is very exceedingly unusual in this country to see two people involved in the same type of targeted attack. We've seen lone gunmen in many different instances, but to see two is very rare, because what that tells us is it's not just one person that has grievances, that has this, you know, delusional thought that they want to conduct violence, but they have to convince someone else to go along with it. In this case, that was an 18-year-old alongside the 17-year-old. So a lot of questions authorities are trying to work through. To that end, although the suspects are deceased, there won't be a prosecution, obviously, but we're told that state prosecutors here in California have joined the case, as we see so often in these incidents. They want to determine that whether no one else was involved, whether there was someone who may have known what was about to happen. And another big question, how did this teen, these two teens, get access to a firearm? All that is something that prosecutors will be looking into to determine if anyone else is in their orbit faces legal jeopardy.
0: And to that end, I think the suspect's mother, one of the suspect's mother, is going to be really crucial to this investigation, because she reported that her son was missing. And she also talked about the fact that there were certain weapons that had been taken as well. She talked about the fact that there were a suicidal, perhaps, ideation going on with her son as well. Just explain to us how key she is going to be to figuring out, getting to the bottom of this.
4: Yeah, you know, I mentioned the firearm. That would be a big question. She had reported that her firearms were missing, so authorities would want to determine, you know, were they actually, you know, safely locked up? You know, if you know that someone is suicidal in your family and they have access to your firearms, do you face some type of legal consequence? That is something that they will be focusing on. But separating that for a moment, according to police, I mean, she did everything that they asked people to do in this situation. Again, she had a son that she believes was suicidal. It's obviously worth pointing out that, you know, the vast majority of people who are suicidal don't go on to actually

0: conduct violence. Nevertheless, she picked up the phone and called police and said, look, I'm very concerned. They show up at her house. They immediately start a threat assessment. Here in the United States, as in many other countries, they have what are called license plate readers that police have around various different cities. And that is, if they're trying to track a suspect vehicle, these cameras can actually locate the license plate, send a real-time update to police saying, you know, here's the location of the target vehicle that you're looking for. In this case, it appears that happened, but authorities were trying to catch up with these suspects. They say about 2 hours after the mother, you know, called police, then indeed the attack happens at the Islamic Center. Police obviously, you know, distraught now that they couldn't have done more to actually find them, you know, quicker. But this is a tough case. Again, we have the mother who appeared to be doing exactly what she should have done in calling police, but there also be a big question about how safely her weapons were stored.
1: Yeah, this is the largest mosque in the San Diego area there, and it goes without saying that there should be no fear surrounding any religious institution in terms of crimes like this occurring. People should be able to go to schools, be able to go to mosque, church, temples without fear of being killed. Josh Campbell, yet another example of a rise in hate crimes in this country. Thank you so much.
0: Of course.
2: Thank you, Josh. Right, hundreds of firefighters in Southern California are racing to contain a brush fire that's just outside of Los Angeles right now. More than 33,000 people were forced to evacuate in Simi Valley Monday, though some of those orders were lifted last night.
1: Now, warm temperatures, low humidity, and high winds have been fueling the wildfire, but authorities say the winds, thankfully, should die down after today. At last check, more than 1,300 acres have already been destroyed.
2: CNN's Nick Watt joins us live now from Simi Valley, California. Nick, just talk to us about how quickly this fire is spreading, Nick.
3: Well, wind. It's all about wind, Zane, and my hair is beginning to get blown around. The wind dropped overnight, the humidity rose, the temperatures dropped, and that gave firefighters a good few hours to really get on top of this. They were attacking it from the air, dropping water, retardant, trying to keep that fire contained. They also had hundreds of ground crews out digging lines, trying to contain, getting ready for this wind that's going to pick up again today. Right now, 17,000 people are still evacuated. The schools are still closed because of the air quality. And listen, this is a typical, sadly, typical Southern California scene these days. Right here, you have this house right at the edge of a subdivision, right up against the scrubland. And the flames, I just watched a video from a Ring camera over there. The flames whipped through and took this house like that. Luckily, firefighters were around, so they managed to save the other houses here. But this is a constant problem. You've got about 100,000 people living in Simi Valley. You've got this brush. We had some winter rain. Vegetation grows. Then we had a few weeks of no rain, so it dries. And then these winds, if you remember those fires in LA last year, those winds were nearing 100 miles an hour. These winds haven't topped really 40, so that's why this is a lot less severe. And also, I noticed yesterday, people around here are told to cut the vegetation, the brush, between their house and the backwoods. A lot of people have, and you can see where the fire has come up, burned, and then there's no fuel, so the house is spared. So people have listened. Today, there will be some firefighting. We're keeping an eye on it. We're keeping an eye on this wind. The wind is key. The wind not forecast to be as strong as it was yesterday. That is good. And also after today, forecast to drop down. But listen, we used to have a fire season here in Southern California, which was sort of fall, end of summer, fall. Now it's pretty much year round. This is May and we've already got a big fire. So these firefighters, though, they have plenty of practice dealing with this because they've had to deal with it so many times over the past few years. So they are on it. Fingers crossed for today, but all eyes on that wind. Back to you.
2: Nick Watt, thank you so much for that. Appreciate it.
1: CNN meteorologist Derek Van Dam shares an outlook on the winds fueling the fast-moving wildfire.
4: There is some good news being reported out of the Sandy Fire in Simi Valley in Southern California. That's in Ventura County. Overnight, the weather cooperated with the firefighters on the ground, allowing them to make significant progress. Although the fire is still burning, there was little fire growth overnight. That's what we like to hear. There are still evacuation orders and warnings in place. And get this, there's over 750 firefighters battling the blazes. And look at the charred landscape here. Mountainous terrain, very challenging to get ahead of the fire. Of course, fire spreads so quickly within this type of mountainous terrain. There have been large air tankers that have dropped fire retardants on the front lines. But look at how close these flames are to this residential community. You can see on the visible satellite loop over the past 24 hours, the smoke and also the direction of the wind. Notice it's coming offshore. That is known as Santa Ana in Southern California. It's a particular setup. High pressure builds across the Great Basin, funnels the winds up and over the mountain ranges. They speed up and dry out as they work their way down in altitude towards the coastline. And it can be very strong and very gusty, especially within those canyons across the mountains. But this is interesting because there's been a shift in the wind over the past day or so, and it will continue. So that Santa Ana wind will change to more of an onshore wind as the temperature differential throughout the day kind of allows for that wind shift to take place. But what's challenging for the firefighters on the ground is that change in speed and change in direction makes it very difficult to identify the forward progress of the fire. So something to consider. The relative humidity here, a major factor in wildfire growth, has been running anywhere from 10 to 20%. Overnight, though, it does look like it will increase, maybe providing that important inversion layer overhead so the firefighters can gain more ground. Back to you.
2: Derek Van Tam reporting now. Right, widespread flooding across southern and central China has killed more than 20 people.
1: Here you can see a car bobbing in the water as it swept away by the floods in Guangzhou province. The severe weather has closed schools and businesses and knocked out power in affected areas.
2: Google is warning that a major cybersecurity crisis could happen sooner than expected. Cyber experts have coined the term Q-Day to describe the moment when quantum computers acquire the ability to hack some encryption systems.
1: Yeah, those digital safeguards protect everything. Everything from bank accounts to personal medical records from unwanted eyes. CNN tech reporter Claire Duffy, we started this.
2: Just jumped the gun there. Sorry about
1: preview,
2: that.
1: Explains what's at risk.
2: We had the preview already.
5: That's right. Experts are warning that Q Day, this point at which quantum computers could break the encryption that protects much of our information on the internet, could be coming sooner than expected, potentially within the next 5 to 10 years. You can think of this sort of like the next Y2K, the next milestone that experts are concerned about when it comes to cybersecurity. But this Q Day has the potential to be much more disruptive. And that is because quantum computers are not just better traditional computers. They fundamentally operate differently on the principles of quantum physics. That means that they can process information much more quickly. They have been in development, but experts now say that development is accelerating, perhaps faster than they previously realized. And this is expected to lead to some good things like breakthroughs in science and finance, but it could cause a problem for the internet's security, which is essentially protected by complex math equations that classical computers would take years and years to break, but quantum computers could break much more quickly. And if we are not prepared for this, this could put at risk our sensitive communications, business information, financial information that is currently protected on the internet. Now, the good news is that companies and governments are working to get ready for this milestone. You've got Google and the cybersecurity company Cloudflare that now say they are targeting 2029 to secure their systems with what's known as post-quantum cryptography. The White House is recommending that businesses adopt post-quantum cryptography by 2035. Still, there is data to suggest that 90% of businesses are not yet prepared for this. So much more work to do to prepare for this Q-Day milestone. Back to you.
1: All right, coming up, a place of reflection turning into yet another source of controversy in Washington, D.C. Details ahead on the changes coming to the Lincoln Memorial Reflecting Pool.
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1: All right, welcome back to One World. I'm Zane Asher.
2: And I'm Bianca Goldriga. We are still waiting for U.S. Vice President J.D. Vance to come to the podium for the White House press briefing. He is stepping in for White House Press Secretary Karoline Leavitt, who is currently on maternity leave. That press briefing should begin in a few minutes, and we will bring that to you live when it happens.
1: On Britain's south coast, an unassuming office has become a lifeline in the Middle East conflict. The U.K.'s Maritime Trade Operations Center collects and distributes real-time security information for shipping.
2: Right now, it's where vessels under attack in the Strait of Hormuz often call for help. CNN went to find out how it works.
3: This unassuming office is playing a crucial role in international warfare. When a vessel runs into trouble in the Iran-controlled Strait of Hormuz, it's more than likely that they'll call this office.
4: It can get very stressful. The vessel may be actively under attack. You may hear alarms and sirens in the background. On an occasion, we've even heard gunfire.
3: This is the UK Maritime Trade Operations Center, based in the coastal city of Portsmouth. Affiliated with the Royal Navy, it's staffed by just 18 people who rotate across 12-hour shifts. Since the start of the Iran war, the number of calls they receive has skyrocketed.
4: At the start of March, we were very much seeing military activity. There were missiles, there were drone attacks, there were fast inshore attack craft as well. More recently, it seems to be taking a change towards constabulary action, with vessels being challenged as they approach the Straits of Hormuz, interrogated, asked to verify their claims.
3: But how exactly does it work?
5: So the call comes in onto the phone over there, the emergency phone. It's fully recorded, and then we'll deal with the incident from there.
3: The team will talk to the vessel in danger and seek to alert other ships around it. They'll speak to the shipping companies affected, local coast guards, and military forces. And Commander Joe Black said the future for the Strait is difficult to predict, with the contentious peace talks ongoing.
4: The mainstream industry is not yet sufficiently comfortable that it is safe to send their seafarers back through the Straits. Again, that is changing on a daily basis.
1: All right, let's go straight to the White House now, where J.D. Vance, the U.S. Vice President, is hosting a press briefing. Let's listen in.
6: Who, out of their generosity, and because they have to, of course, they pay their taxes expecting that it's going to go to pay our troops and ensure that low-income children have access to food and ensure that people get medical benefits, even if they're not able to afford a doctor. I think it's a great thing about our country is that we have this generosity of spirit where we take care of one another, but fraud takes that away from us because it steals money from the taxpayer when they pay their taxes, and it also steals money from innocent people who are meant to benefit from these programs but can't when the money runs dry because it's gone to fraudsters instead of the people who benefit from it or should benefit from it. So we're going to keep that work up. The President of the United States has been very clear that he wants us to focus on fraud. He wants us to prosecute the fraudsters, and he wants us to save the American people as much money as we possibly can. So we're going to keep at it. We're very proud of that work, and importantly, very proud of the team who've done an incredible job. And then finally, just to give an update on the Iran negotiation, the Iran situation, I just talked to the president very briefly before I came out here. It's actually a very simple proposition here. There are two options, two pathways we can go down when it comes to the Iran situation. So step back for a little bit. What the president of the United States has said is, number one, Iran can never have a nuclear weapon. And I think it's important for the American people and all of you to appreciate that when we say that, it's not just that Iran cannot have a nuclear weapon, it's what would happen if the Iranians did get a nuclear weapon. We know that a lot of nations all across the Gulf would then want their own nuclear weapon, and then a lot of nations all across the world. And what has been a very effective bright spot of American foreign policy, really for the last 20 or so years, would disappear overnight. If you have every country in the world scrambling to try to get a nuclear weapon, it would make us all much less safe. And Iran would really be the first domino and what would set off a nuclear arms race all over the world. That's very, very bad for the safety of our country. As the father of three young kids, I don't want them to inherit a world where 20 additional regimes, half of them very dangerous and very sympathetic to terrorists, have nuclear weapons. We want to keep the number of countries that have nuclear weapons small, and that's why Iran cannot have a nuclear weapon, on top of all the other things that we might be worried about, that they themselves could use it, that they could use it in leverage and economic control or economic negotiations. We just don't want them to have a nuclear weapon. Now, what we did here is that we effectively degraded their conventional military capability. That has been done. That has been successfully done. You could always do a little bit more, but where we are now is the president has asked us, has told us, to aggressively negotiate with the Iranians. Why did I go to Islamabad, Pakistan? Why did I spend, I think, probably 22 hours on a plane going there, 24 hours coming back, and then 21 hours on the ground negotiating with the Iranians is because we wanted to show a sign of good faith. The Vice President of the United States is willing to cut a deal so long as the Iranians are willing to meet us again on that core issue of never having a nuclear weapon. We think that we've made a lot of progress. We think the Iranians want to make a deal. The President of the United States has asked us to negotiate in good faith, and that's exactly what we've done. So we're in a pretty good spot here, but there's an option B. And the option B is that we could restart the military campaign to continue to prosecute the case, to continue to try to achieve America's objectives. And we could talk a little bit about what that looks like, but that's not what the president wants, and I don't think it's what the Iranians want either. We have an opportunity here, I think, to reset the relationship that has existed between Iran and the United States for 47 years. That's what the president has asked us to do, and that's what we're going to keep on working at. But it takes two to tango. We are not going to have a deal that allows the Iranians to have a nuclear weapon. So as the president just told me, we're locked and loaded. We don't want to go down that pathway, but the president is willing and able to go down that pathway if we have to. So with that, I will say thank you all. It's cool to be here. I'm going to give a shout out, of course, to the person I am replacing today, Carolyn Leavitt, who hopefully is at home enjoying some time with her beautiful kids. I told Carolyn I would stand in for her today for the White House press briefing on the condition that when Usha has our baby in July, that she would be vice president for a couple weeks. So thank you, guys. And I actually want to start first with Nick from Breitbart. Nick, it's good to see you.
0: Good to see you, Mr. Vice President. Thank you. Today we saw the president endorse Ken Paxton over John Cornyn in the Texas Senate race. Do you think that sends a message going forward for the next cycle to senators, you know, considering running for re-election, or any mega-aligned potential candidates that are considering challenging them?
6: Well, I'd say a couple things, Nick. First of all, the president's very gratified by the response that he's heard from the base and from a lot of voters, I think, who are passionate about Ken Paxton. We think Ken Paxton is going to be a great senator for the people of Texas, but most importantly, a great United States senator. I

0: senator who can work on solving the problems that all of us confront as a country together. I've known John Cornyn for a long time, but unfortunately, you know, when it really counted, Ken Paxton was there for the country, was there for the president, and that's why he ultimately earned the president's endorsement. He thinks he's going to be a better senator, thinks he's going to make a better candidate. And so I do think it sends a message, but really not just the endorsement, but one of the things the president has done very effectively, going back 10 years in his leadership of the Republican Party and the country as president of the United States, is he said, you know, I want people who fight for the good. I want people who can't be bought by corporate lobbyists, who can't be bought by Wall Street, who can't be bought by special interests, who are going to go to Washington and fight for the people who actually elected them to those positions. And I think one of the things we've seen in the Republican Party, while I can't say that all of our representatives are perfect or all of our senators are perfect, we have seen a much better crop of talent come into Washington since Donald Trump has been the leader of the party and the leader of the movement. I do think we're going to continue to see that happening. But I think the message that people should take from this is fundamentally, you have got to serve the people who sent you. And if you don't do that, you're going to find yourself out of step with voters or out of step with the president of the United States, and that's not a good place to be politically.
1: Thank you.
2: Mr. President,
0: go ahead.
2: Thank you very much. Just following up on what you said that the White House is negotiating with Iran in good faith. I think Americans tend to believe that, but what is it about the Iranian side that you personally have seen where you believe that they are negotiating with us in good faith?
0: Well, first of all, I'd say it's a very complicated country, and it's a country that I wouldn't pretend that I understand even after as deep as I've been involved in this process from the very beginning. It's a great and proud civilization, amazing people. We obviously have a great Iranian-American community here in the United States of America, smart people, very hardworking, and you see some of that in the negotiating team on the other side. You also see some very hardline positions in the negotiating team on the other side. And so I think you see that conflict, the fact that maybe the Iranians aren't themselves quite clear in what direction they want to go to. They also are just a fractured country. So you have the leadership of the country, there's the supreme leader, and then there are a lot of officials below the supreme leader that has some influence in the negotiation. It's not sometimes totally clear what the negotiating position of the team is. And I don't know if that's sometimes bad communication, if that's bad faith. I wouldn't pretend to venture a guess there, but I will say with confidence, it's sometimes hard to figure out exactly what it is that the Iranians want to accomplish out of the negotiation. So what we've done is tried to be as clear as possible. What are our red lines? What are the things that we're willing to be accommodating on? And what are the things that we absolutely must have? And as the president has said ad nauseum, and I think I've said it a lot too, Iran cannot have a nuclear weapon. We want to see not just the commitment to not have a nuclear weapon, but the commitment to work with us on a process to ensure that not just now, not just when Donald Trump is president, but years down the road, that the Iranians are not rebuilding that nuclear capability. And that's what we're trying to accomplish in the negotiation. Sorry, you had a follow-up.
2: Yeah, just for Americans at home, because this has been going on for several weeks now. I think what people just want to know is, do you personally believe that the Iranians will come to a deal? Because we keep seeing this over and over again where they go back and forth.
0: So do I personally believe it? The honest answer is, how could I possibly know, right? And you negotiate with people, and sometimes you feel like you're making progress, and sometimes you feel like you're not making progress. What I think is that the Iranians want to make a deal. What I think is that the Iranians recognize that a nuclear weapon is the red line for the United States of America, that they've internalized that. But we're not going to know until we're actually putting pen to paper on signing a deal. We've had a lot of drafts, a lot of pieces of paper going back and forth, but I will not say with confidence that we're going to reach a deal until we're actually signing a negotiated settlement here. And I think that it's ultimately up to the Iranians whether they're willing to meet us, because I think we're certainly doing a good job and we're certainly negotiating in good faith. We're going to have to see what ultimately happens with them. I can't say with confidence because I don't know what's in the mind of the other side. John.
3: Mr. Vice President, thank you. I want to ask you about that $1.8 billion fund set up, weaponization fund as it's being called. Why should taxpayers be paying to settle a $10 billion lawsuit that was brought by the President of the United States? And should people that attacked the Capitol building and assaulted police officers should they be eligible? Should they receive money? Should they receive money from this fund?
0: Well, let me say a couple things about that. First, Sean, I think in some ways the media has misrepresented what this is actually about. This is about

0: compensating Americans for the lawfare that we saw under the last administration. And by the way, anybody can apply for it. Republicans can apply for it. Democrats can apply for it. As you know, the President of the United States has pardoned a number of Democrats who he felt were actually subject to this lawfare. I mean, if Hunter Biden wants to apply for this particular fund, he is welcome to. It's going to go through a normal process where we vet everything, where we try to identify whether people's claims are actually legitimate. But here's the question. You say, why should taxpayers fund this? Whenever the United States government incurs legal expenses, it pays out those legal expenses. When it's settling a lawsuit, it pays out money to settle that lawsuit. And the question is a dollar of this money going to the Trump administration? No. Is a dollar of this money going to Donald Trump personally? No. Is a dollar of this money going to Donald Trump's family? No. The people that would get the money are people, some of whom have been prosecuted completely disproportionate to any crime they've ever committed. Like, let's just take a couple of examples. Tina Peters is this woman who is about to get out of prison, thanks in large part to the president's good work in Colorado. This is a woman who, at worst, if you believe everything that the prosecutors said about her, committed misdemeanor trespassing, and somebody threw the book at her, this innocent grandmother was going to spend 10 years in prison, completely disproportionate to any misdemeanor trespassing that I've ever seen. Was that fair? No. Is it reasonable for her to get some compensation for the fact that she was treated unfairly? I think the answer is yes. And I think that what we're going to see, hopefully, is the entire country, led by this Department of Justice, turning the page on the lawfare. What I would like to propose, and I think the Democrats, you know, hopefully they're willing to meet us halfway here. I won't hold my breath. But what I would propose is something very simple, that if you are willing to turn the page on Joe Biden's lawfare, why don't we prosecute people? Very simple principle. Why don't we prosecute people who violate the law? Let's not prosecute people because they said the wrong thing or because they had the wrong political candidate or because they had the wrong viewpoint. And I think part of that, part of turning the page on that, is to actually ensure the real victims of that lawfare receive some compensation. That's what this fund is going to be targeted at. And again, there's going to be a process to ensure that that money is only given to people who have actually, I hate to say earned it, but the people who actually were really mistreated by the previous administration and Department of Justice.
1: Go ahead, John. I understand that everybody is eligible to apply for this fund. I mean, you're eligible, but I assume you're not going to apply and you don't think you should get money out of this fund.
2: Of course.
1: So isn't it just as easy to say that people that attacked police officers should not get taxpayer money from this fund?
0: Well, look, John, we're not trying to give money to anybody who attacked a police officer. We're trying to give money, not give money, we're trying to compensate people where the book was thrown at them, they were mistreated by the legal system. Sometimes, you know, we do have, John, in this country, innocent until proven guilty. We do have people who were accused of attacking law enforcement officers. That doesn't mean that we're going to completely ignore some of the claims that they're going to make. We're going to evaluate these things on a case-by-case basis. And if we think that somebody, whatever they were accused of, if we think that somebody was unfairly prosecuted and deserves just compensation, then that's what this fund is going to exist to provide. It's just going to correct a wrong, and I think that's a good thing. And I'd encourage everybody, Democrat, Republican, Independent, let's turn the page on this thing that we did under the last administration where we tried to throw people in prison because they had the wrong politics. Let's throw people in prison who broke the law. I think this fund is a good part of getting justice for the people who were wrongly treated. Back there, yeah.
3: Yes, sir.
4: Just to follow up on that quickly, does that mean that people that were violent, that were convicted, were mistreated? Are you saying that?
0: Well, you're asking me to comment on hypotheticals and on any number of dozens of cases. Here's the thing. We're going to look at everything case by case. As you know, every single case has its own details. Every single case has, you know, there are things about it that maybe don't meet the eye. We're just going to look at every case by case. That's all I'm saying. I'm not committing to giving anybody money or committing to giving no one money. What I'm committing to is a legal process to review these claims and to make sure that people who are mistreated by their government get a little bit of compensation because of it. Go ahead.
5: Thank you, Mr.
0: Yes, sir. I realize that the pointer finger is not as precise as I thought it was. I have this cheat sheet, but the problem with being 41 years old is I'm blinder than I was a few years ago. So we'll say blue blazer, blue tie. Yeah.
6: Okay, great. Thank you, Mr. Vice President.

0: I'd like to ask a quick follow-up on Iran, but first I'd like to ask you about fentanyl. Fentanyl sourced largely from China killed about 403,000 Americans over the past 7 years, according to CDC data. That's one in every 850 Americans who died. White House Counterterrorism Director Sebastian Gorka said last week that China's exports amounted to the targeted killing of Americans and war by other means. Do you agree with that assessment? And what is the Trump administration doing to punish and deter China, especially since the Supreme Court struck down the fentanyl tariffs?
1: So go ahead and ask the second question, because I'll try to take each question and then I'll try to answer them and then we'll go on. And if you ask two questions, I can only guarantee that I'll answer one. In fact, I'm a politician. Maybe I won't even answer the one that you asked. But I will try at least to answer one question.
0: Okay, well, I'd love to hear the fentanyl response, too, if not today sometime.
1: But, go ahead.
0: On Iran, is Russia taking possession of the enriched uranium in Iran a plausible end to the war? And if not, why not?
1: So first, on the Russia taking possession of the enriched uranium, look, these things are being discussed through negotiation. That is not currently our plan. That has never been our plan. I've seen some reporting on that. I don't know where it comes from, but the president's going to continue to negotiate a deal. So that is not currently the plan of the United States government. The Iranians have not raised it. My sense is that's not something the Iranians would be particularly excited about. And I know the president isn't particularly excited about it either, but who knows? I'm not going to make pre-commitments in a negotiation on any particular topic. On the question of fentanyl, a lot of people have died from fentanyl, absolutely. A lot of it has come from mainland China. We're certainly aware of that. But here's what I'll say. First of all, we've made incredible strides under Donald Trump's leadership to cut down on fentanyl deaths. If you look at the number of people who died in 2026, it's going to be lower than the number who died in 2025, which is way lower than the number who died in 2024. This is one of the things that I think all Americans, we should be celebrating. And I'm certainly proud of the president's leadership for making this possible. We ran, if you remember, in November of 2024 on a very simple idea that a lot of fentanyl came from East Asia. It was smuggled into Central and South America, and then the cartels would bring it into our country and a lot of our people would get poisoned and killed because of it. We said if you got control of the southern border, we would see a substantial reduction in the number of people who died from fentanyl overdoses in the United States of America, and that is exactly what's happened. Now, yes, the president has raised this with President Xi any number of times. I know it came up during the meeting that they had in China just last week, but it's come up in any number of phone calls, and our sense is that President Xi has been willing to work with us on this, and obviously we want to continue to ensure that the Chinese work with us as much as possible because we don't want our people to be poisoned. So we'll keep working on that issue with the Chinese. There's been, I think, a big amount of progress that's been made, but of course we can make a lot more progress, and we're certainly going to be committed to doing exactly that.
2: Right.
1: Yeah. White jacket. Sorry.
3: Oh, hey, yeah. Natalie with Washington.
1: Natalie, thank you.
3: Yeah, thank you, Mr. Vice President. Does the government need to create a new mandatory review process for new AI models, given the concerns about Mythos? And secondly, in a few days, Pope Leo is going to release his encyclical on artificial intelligence. What influence, if any, do you see the Pope's guidance on AI having to broader society?
1: Well, I mean, I think when the Pope issues an encyclical on artificial intelligence, it's going to have some influence. I, of course, don't know how much influence. I don't know exactly what it's going to say. But I think when the leader of the world's largest Christian denomination speaks on an issue like that, it's certainly going to have some influence. And I'm sure it'll contain a lot of insights, some of which I'll probably agree with, some of which I may not. But I think that it's going to be a very, very important document. And I think that, you know, one of the things I always found fascinating about Pope Leo is that he chose the name Leo XIV, which, of course, is recollecting Leo XIII. Leo XIII was the pope during a period of incredible industrial transformation in the entire world. Of course, that industrial transformation, according to a lot of people, led to the rise of fascism and communism in Europe. I think it was interesting that Leo XIV chose that name to maybe apply Christian social teaching in a new era with a new technological innovation in the same way that the Industrial Revolution was the technological innovation of its time. So I think it'll be fascinating. I'm looking forward to reading it. My guess is it's going to have a lot of influence on the question of what our policy is going to be. Look, what we're trying to do in the Trump administration is very simple. The president wants us to be pro-innovation. He wants us to win the AI race against all other countries in the world. He recognizes that AI is going to be an important tool, not just for our economy, but for our military. And so he wants to ensure that we are winning that particular race. We also want to make sure that we're protecting people. We're protecting people's data. We're protecting people's privacy. I think with this Mythos release, one of the things that we're very focused on, of course, is whether not

0: necessarily the developers of Mythos, but whether some other bad actor could use Mythos to target various cybersecurity vulnerabilities. So it's something that we're working in a collaborative way with the technology companies, and we're just trying to make sure that the American people are as safe as possible. I'm not going to get ahead of the executive order or any other actions that are going to come out, but we're trying to balance those two things. We want to be pro-innovation. We recognize, artificial intelligence could be great. It could help us find cures to diseases that currently, people are dying from or suffering from. It also does have some downsides, and we're trying to balance that safety against innovation, and we think that we've got the right balance here in the Trump administration, but it's something we're going to have to keep on working on, because that's just the nature of these technologies is they certainly change. Let's go. Is that Reagan all the way in the back? Daily Caller? There we go. Okay. I figured out finally how the seating chart works.
1: I want to ask you about the anti-fraud task force. You previously mentioned that Ilhan Omar seemed to have committed immigration fraud. Do you anticipate an indictment against her, an indictment related to that situation?
0: Yeah, so Reagan, I don't want to prejudge an investigation. I mean, you read the things about Ilhan Omar and about, who she married and whether she didn't marry this person or that person. It certainly seems like something fishy is there, but everybody's entitled to equal justice under the laws. So we're going to investigate it. We're going to take a look at it. If we think that there's a crime, we're going to prosecute that crime. And that's something the Department of Justice is looking at right now.
2: Mr. Weisberg.
0: Yeah. Go ahead.
1: Based on what you've seen during your work on this anti-fraud task force, do you believe anything should change about our immigration or refugee policies to stop fraud in the United States?
0: Well, yeah. I mean, look, one thing I'd say is that the biggest immigration fraud that existed under the Biden administration, it's not just that they let a flood of people across the southern border. That was obviously a very major problem and something I'm proud of the president for stopping. But it's also that they allowed the asylum and refugee claimant process to become totally fraudulent. And so here's what would happen, right? You would take a person who, in normal cases, would just be a traditional economic immigrant. Whether you let them into the country or not, they're trying to come because they want a better job, okay? They would come into the country and say that they were fleeing persecution, and they would say that they were an asylum claimant. And then effectively what the Biden administration would do is say, okay, you're an asylee, go into the interior of the country, here's a work permit, maybe come back in 10 or 12 years for your hearing on whether you actually have a legitimate asylum claim. So what did that mean? That meant that person was just completely given amnesty and released into the interior of the country. Well, what if that person was a criminal? What if that person actually had a violent history? We didn't do any of the work necessary to ensure that the people coming into our country claiming to be asylum claimants actually had anything legitimate or anything good in their background. So that is a serious problem. It is something that we have fixed in the Trump administration, but fundamentally that loophole, you're gonna see sometime in the future, somebody is gonna try to exploit that loophole. And it's one of the things that we're very focused on in the fraud task force is making sure that the people who exploited that loophole are actually prosecuted for it, assuming they committed a crime. Yeah. So I don't know your name. You have a beautiful cross necklace though, so go ahead.
3: Kara Kastanova from Lendell TV. Thank you so much. I have two questions. One of them is going back to the $1.8 billion fund, not to keep beating that, but sadly Democrat lawmakers are misrepresenting that fund.
0: I agree.
3: Yes.
0: It's a great question.
3: And sadly some of the mainstream media doesn't understand the magnitude of the political persecution of J6ers. So if a violent offender like a J6er was still over-sentenced and mistreated, literally some of them were sentenced to 24 years in prison, put on an unconstitutional pre-trial detention, literally tortured in cages, wouldn't that person still be able to apply for the fund because of due process? And
0: this is why we say, just to answer that very briefly, this is why we say we have to evaluate this thing case by case, right? We don't in the United States say that everybody who's accused of a crime is automatically guilty in a court of public opinion. You've got to actually look at this stuff and figure out what were they accused of. Maybe they did something bad even, but what they were accused of was way worse of what they actually did. Maybe they had their entire lives ruined in a totally disproportionate way. That's fundamentally illegitimate and political. And I find, just Carol, on this point, one of the interesting things about the American media is there is a fascination. If you go to any American law school, there are these, prisoner rights clinic. There are people who objectively committed heinous crimes, but the American media and the American Legal Academy has decided that even though they committed bad crimes, their sentence was disproportionate, they were mistreated.

0: understand the magnitude of the political persecution of J6ers. So if a violent offender like a J6er was still over-sentenced and mistreated, literally some of them were sentenced to 24 years in prison, put on an unconstitutional pretrial detention, literally tortured in cages, wouldn't that person still be able to apply for the fund because of due process? And
1: this is why we say, just to answer that very briefly, this is why we say we have to evaluate this thing case by case, right? We don't in the United States say that everybody who's accused of a crime is automatically guilty in a court of public opinion. You've got to actually look at this stuff and figure out what were they accused of. Maybe they did something bad even, but what they were accused of was way worse of what they actually did. Maybe they had their entire lives ruined in a totally disproportionate way. That's fundamentally illegitimate and political. And I find, just Carol, on this point, one of the interesting things about the American media is there is a fascination. If you go to any American law school, there are these, you know, prisoner rights clinic. There are people who objectively committed heinous crimes, but the American media and the American Legal Academy has decided that even though they committed bad crimes, their sentence was disproportionate, they were mistreated in some way. You know who never ever gets an ounce of sympathy when it comes to that disproportionate sentencing? Is people who voted for Donald Trump and participated in the January 6th protest.
0: So
1: go to her second question.
0: About Pete Davidson, he made a horrific, obscene joke about the murder of your friend Charlie Kirk. What does this still say about where our political divisions have gone, and what are you specifically doing to bridge the divide, especially as a potential future president?
1: Who was it that said something?
0: Pete Davidson made a really obscene joke about Charlie Kirk. So what are you doing as a potential future candidate or president to bridge the divide?
1: Well, first of all, I'm not a potential future candidate. I'm a vice president, and I really like my job, and I'm going to try to do as good of a job as I can. But let me just say this. So you talked about Pete Davidson, who said something bad about Charlie Kirk. Look, Charlie was a very, very dear friend, but more importantly than that, Charlie was a father of two beautiful kids, and he did not deserve to have all of those moments with his kids, all of those moments with his beautiful wife taken from him in the way that happened. I would expect everybody with a heart or a conscience would say, whatever we agreed or disagreed with about his particular viewpoints, this is a tragedy, and it's totally unacceptable that it happens in the United States of America. To their credit, a lot of the reporters in this room, even though I don't agree with their politics, they were open about the fact that what happened to Charlie was disgusting and it shouldn't happen in a civilized country. You talk about bridging the divide. I mean, one thing that happened that hits, you know, not quite literally close to home, but there was a very terrible shooting that happened today at a Muslim community center. It seems like three people are dead, plus the shooters. And, you know, that community center is actually very close to this restaurant that Usha and I go to every time we visit. Her family lives in San Diego. She was born and raised in San Diego. Every time we go to San Diego, we go to this restaurant that is like maybe a 5-minute drive from this community center. And I found out about it actually on my way to the White House this morning. And I texted her, I said, you know, would you have known anybody who was like involved in this? And she said, absolutely, I would have known some people, or at least their parents, who might have actually used the services at this community center. I don't know a single person who would say anything other than what I'm about to say, which is that that type of violence in the United States of America is reprehensible. And I encourage every single American to pray for everybody who was involved and affected by it. We don't want that to happen in our country, and may God rest the souls of the people who lost their lives. What I do find a little distressing is that while every person I know, every politically conservative person I know would say exactly what I said about these innocent people who were killed, there were a lot of people who are celebrating the death of Charlie Kirk. And I think one way that we can bridge the divide is just have a very simple principle in this country. Number one, we don't want the government throwing people in prison because they have bad politics, however you define bad politics. Number two, and way more importantly, political violence, wherever it comes from, is unacceptable in the United States of America. Let's talk with one another, not shoot each other when we disagree. I think that's the principle that everybody in this room agrees with. It's certainly the principle the President of the United States agrees with. Okay. All right. Sorry. I'm gonna try to read this here. I'm sorry. Okay. I don't. Okay, that was kind of interesting, so I'm going to give you the question. All right, go ahead.
2: So, last week, the Pentagon halted deployment of 4,000 troops, U.S. troops, in Poland, to Poland. This is in direct contradiction to President Trump.

0: explicitly promised not to reduce the troop level in Poland. So I'm going to ask you this question, which many people in Poland think. Why are you rewarding Putin and punishing your best ally in Europe?
1: Well, first of all, I'd say there's been no president who's done more, frankly, to ensure that Ukraine survived the invasion of Russia than Donald Trump. As he famously said, Obama gave him sheets, I gave him javelins, and it was those javelins that ensured that Ukraine still has its territorial sovereignty. What he's also said is that he wants to pursue an American policy that focuses on the interests of the United States. And part of that foreign policy is not to reward Putin or not to punish a country like Poland, which we love. We love Poland. We love the Polish people. No, no, no. What we're trying to do, what our foreign policy is geared towards, is promoting European independence and sovereignty. We want Europe to take more ownership over its own territorial integrity. We want Europe to step up in a big way. Now, I think you said 4,000 troops. We've not reduced the troop levels in Poland by 4,000 troops. What we did is that we delayed a troop deployment that was going to go to Poland. That's not a reduction. That's just a standard delay in rotation that sometimes happens in these situations. But here's the fundamental problem. Poland is capable of defending itself with a lot of support from the United States. We're not talking about pulling every single American troop out of Europe. We're talking about shifting some resources around in a way that maximizes American security. I don't think that's bad for Europe. That's encouraging Europe to take more ownership. The United States cannot be the policeman of the world. We want to be good allies. We want to make sure that our troop presence promotes regional stability in Europe. The president has not said, though he could, the president has not said that he's taken all of the troops out of Europe, but Europe has to stand on its own two feet. And that's something that he's been consistent of, frankly, not even since the beginning of this administration, going back to the first administration, is we have got to have more sovereignty and more of Europe standing on its own two feet. That will continue to be our policy in Europe.
0: Those troops will go eventually to Poland?
1: What I said is that is it a delay in troop rotation? Those troops could go elsewhere in Europe. We could decide to send them elsewhere. We actually haven't made the final determination about where those troops are ultimately going to go. But what I'm saying is it is not accurate to say that we are pulling a bunch of troops out. It is a very small and very minor thing. And I think, frankly, a lot of the European media, again, is overreacting to this a bit. And here's one thing I'll say about this. Look, I have, for my entire life, I'm 41 years old. For my entire life, I have heard chirping from the European media about everything that's wrong with the United States of America. We don't have this, we don't have that. We don't spend enough on healthcare, even though part of the reason why we spend so much on defense was because we have tens of thousands of troops in Europe. I think that if the European media wants to attack the President of the United States, they need to start looking in the mirror. All he has said is that we're going to be good allies, we're going to be good friends, we're going to be trading partners, but it is reasonable for Europe to take a little bit more ownership over its continental integrity.
2: Caitlin. I have a question on the war, but just to follow up, you previously told me that anyone who assaulted a police officer on January 6th should go to prison. So why not rule out giving them taxpayer-funded money?
1: Well, Caitlin, what I said is we're going to look at everything case by case.
2: But why don't you pull it out?
1: Because, Caitlin, there are people who I don't know their individual circumstances, and I don't rule things out categorically when I know nothing about a person's individual circumstances. Let's say a person is accused, let's just say hypothetically, a person is accused of doing something that they never actually did, that they got a kangaroo court, that they had a judge who mistreated them. I think that we should look at those things case by case. We're not making commitments to give anybody money. We're just making commitments to look at things case by case.
2: But just to follow up on the war, you last week denied that the president said he was not taking Americans' financial situations into consideration when he's making decisions on the Iran war. He was asked about that again. He stood by it, called it a perfect statement, and said he would make it again. Do you believe that Americans' financial situations should be taken into consideration when you're making decisions as an administration about the war?
1: See, Caitlin, what you did is you misrepresented the question that I was asked, and then you misrepresented the answer that I gave. What I said is that a question that was asked where the president allegedly said that he didn't care about Americans' financial situations, he never said that. What he said is that it was totally taken out of context. What he said is that when he is negotiating with the Iranians, he's focused on the national security objectives that he's trying to achieve. Of course, the president has a mandate to be focused on a number of things. And I guarantee you every single day, I have conversations with him about it. Every single day, he's worried about his fellow Americans. He wants them to be prosperous. He wants them to thrive. He wants them to have good jobs. That's why we've done the things and taken the steps that we've taken in order to create record job growth, in order to create record wage growth, in order to induce trillions of dollars of new investment into our country. That's because he cares about that stuff. What he also said is that when he's talking to the Iranians, he's talking to the Iranians about questions, of course, of national security, like their nuclear program. You could hold two thoughts in your head at the same time, that the president cares about financial security for Americans, but also when he's negotiating with the Iranians, he's talking about the issues that are germane to the concerns of that particular conflict.
3: Going back to the price tag for this DOJ fund, $1.8 billion. You have people that can't afford groceries. Gas is high. People are making sacrifices in their personal lives to accommodate for this rise in prices. People are telling us that they feel financially worse off. They're very concerned about the uncertainty. How can you justify that amount of taxpayer money for that fund when people are struggling? What do you say to Americans who wonder why this fund is getting all this money and I can't afford basic life amenities?
1: Well, let me say a couple things about that. First of all, you said $1.8 billion, and it's important for people to realize we're not just writing a $1.8 billion check. We're going to take a lot of people who are going to apply and say that they have been mistreated by their government. We're going to handle those situations case by case. And if we determine they were, in fact, mistreated by their government, we think it's reasonable to give them just compensation. But when you talk about funds and pots of money that are out there, I mean, thanks to Donald Trump's leadership and the working families tax cut, we put $40 billion into a rural health care fund in order to stop the closure, or at least prevent some closure, of rural hospitals and rural clinics that had been decimated under the Biden administration. We had a piece of tax legislation that put hundreds of billions of dollars into the pockets of families. No taxes on Social Security, no taxes on overtime, no taxes on tips. So I reject the idea that we can't walk and chew gum at the same time. We can give just compensation to people who are mistreated by the government. We can also make sure that the American people, we do everything that we can to make their lives better, to make them more prosperous, to give them better jobs. That is the primary focus of Donald J. Trump's White House. That's the question all of us ask every single day is, how do we make our fellow citizens more prosperous? We can do that while also taking care of people who are mistreated by the last administration.
4: Thank you. Thank you, Mr. Vice President. Thank you very much, Mr. Vice President. Mr. Kurdis here. After the ceasefire with Iran, drone and missile attacks on the Kurdistan region have not stopped. That happened yesterday as well. What is your position on this issue, and what do you expect from the new Iraqi government regarding the control of militias?
1: Well, as you know, you've asked the president this question before, and we certainly love the people of Kurdistan. Anytime that drone attacks or missile attacks are hitting anybody, but particularly civilian populations, that's not something we like to see at all. And it's one of the things that sometimes happens. Unfortunately, these ceasefires, they're not always perfect. We've seen that in Gaza. We've seen that certainly in Iran and some of its neighbors. But we have seen a significant reduction in violence over the last few weeks of the ceasefire. And look, fundamentally, the president's been quite clear. This is going to go, again, in one of two directions. We're going to restart the war, which is not the preference of the president of the United States. We're going to restart the operation, or we're going to strike a deal, and I think that's an important thing. That's what we're focused on, and that's what we're going to keep on working towards. The purple dress there, yeah. Go ahead.
5: Thank you, Mr. Vice President.
1: Go ahead.
6: Vice President Rowena Ortiz with Turning Point USA. There has been an uptick in religious violence across the country. What's your message to protect people across all faiths in America?
1: I appreciate that question. Obviously, Turning Points would know a lot about this issue. As we talked about earlier, you guys have been the subject of a fair amount of violence yourself. I guess what I would say is the principle of religious violence is particularly disgusting, especially in the United States of America. And as a devout Christian, I would say it's one of the most anti-Christian things and anti-American things that you could do. And here's why. One, because a fundamental principle of all the great faiths is we are all children of God. And because of that, we are endowed by certain rights that are unique to our status as human beings. You violate those rights, most importantly, when you commit violence against another person. You can violate them in other ways as well, but the most profound way to violate the fundamental right of human dignity is to commit violence. But here's why the religious piece of it is particularly egregious. One of the fundamental American rights that I think came from our Christian heritage as a civilization is the idea that we respect people's religious freedom, in part because we respect them as human beings, but also because we respect their right to find their own pathway to God. You can't force anybody to a pathway to God. They have to, through their own free will, find God themselves. That's one of the reasons why that right of religious freedom is the very first right enshrined in our Constitution. So when you commit acts of violence, you're committing an act against this fundamental idea that people are created in the image of God and that they have the right through their own free will to find God however they might want. And as a Christian, of course, you might have your preference for how they find their pathway to God. They have to find that choice. And anybody who would commit violence against another human being in the name of religion is, I think, doing something that is a violation, of course, of the laws of man, but I think more importantly, it is a fundamental violation of the laws of God. Okay, Garrett, you have your hand up. Garrett, hey,
5: that's right. That's right. Yeah. Okay. Thank you, Mr. Vice President. Midterms are well underway. You've got voters going to the polls in six states today. You and the president ran on a platform that included no new wars, cutting gas prices, cutting inflation. What do you say to people who are going to the polls today and who feel like those promises are unkept?
1: Well, I'd say a few things. First of all, we've delivered great wins for the American people. We ran on delivering tax cuts to the American people, which we did, the largest tax cuts in American history. We ran on cutting taxes, particularly on people who were working on overtime, working on tips. We cut taxes for those Americans. We ran on the promise of bringing investment back into the United States of America, that rather than factory closures, we were going to have factories opening. And we've seen both construction jobs in manufacturing, but also manufacturing jobs have great rebounds under the Trump administration and under our leadership. We are very aware that because of what's going on in the Middle East, gas prices have gone up and a lot of Americans are struggling because of that. Our view is that it is a temporary increase. We're taking a number of steps to try to push back against it and try to ensure that Americans are paying as little at the pump as possible. But I feel quite confident after we've taken care of business in the Middle East, those prices are going to come down. And there have been a lot of prices, as you know, a lot of prices from rent to housing, where we still got a lot of work to do, but we do see some real progress made across the economy on pricing, but also on people's jobs. For me, John, I'm going to call on John. I'm just going to start calling John Roche.
7: John Roche with the Daily Mail.
1: Yes.
7: Great day.

0: delivered great wins for the American people. We ran on delivering tax cuts to the American people, which we did, the largest tax cuts in American history. We ran on cutting taxes, particularly on people who were working on overtime, working on tips. We cut taxes for those Americans. We ran on the promise of bringing investment back into the United States of America, that rather than factory closures, we were going to have factories opening. And we've seen both construction jobs in manufacturing, but also manufacturing jobs have great rebounds under the Trump administration and under our leadership. We are very aware that because of what's going on in the Middle East, gas prices have gone up, and a lot of Americans are struggling because of that. Our view is that it is a temporary increase. We're taking a number of steps to try to push back against it and try to ensure that Americans are paying as little at the pump as possible. But I feel quite confident after we've taken care of business in the Middle East, those prices are going to come down. And there have been a lot of prices, as you know, a lot of prices from rent to housing, where we still got a lot of work to do, but we do see some real progress made across the economy on pricing, but also on people's jobs. For me, John, I'm going to call on John. I'm just going to start calling John Roche.
1: John Michael Roche with the Daily Mail.
0: Yes.
1: Great to see you.
2: Thank you.
0: Great to see you too. Thank you.
2: So Trump initially said that the war would last 6 weeks. We are now, it's been going on for 11 weeks and 3 days. What's your message to the American people as to why it's gone on so long and it hasn't ended yet?
0: Well, first of all, the president said it's going to be a short-term operation, and I think that has proven out to be true. The active period of conflict lasted about five and a half weeks, and now we've been in the ceasefire where we're trying to get a negotiated settlement that gets the American people the things that we need for our national security. So I've said before that we're going to go one of two options here. We're going to have a good settlement that actually gets the American people what they need, or we're going to go back to a kinetic operation. Obviously, the president can prefers to get that settlement. I think the Iranians prefer to get that settlement. But regardless of what direction the president ultimately goes down, whatever he ultimately decides, I think it's important for the American people to know two things. Number one, it will be for their security and their prosperity. That's why we're doing this. And number two, it will not, this is not going to be the sort of thing that lasts forever. I think a lot of Americans, especially my generation, who are worried about forever endless conflicts, we have to remember, I think you said 11 weeks, a big chunk of that has been a ceasefire. This is not a forever war. We're going to take care of business and come home. That's what the president's promised, and that's exactly what he's going to deliver. Go ahead. Yes. The orange.
3: Yeah.
0: Yeah. Guys, please don't shout over each other.
3: Thank you, Mr. Vice President. The Egyptian foreign minister today, in an interview on CNN, he said that the Arab countries are working with you on a memorandum of understanding between the U.S. and Iran that can lead to a deal. Can you confirm that? And one other question also on Iran. You've spent over than 20 hours with the Iranian negotiating. Do you believe that other countries may be able to achieve what those negotiations could not?
0: Well, I think that the purpose of our initial negotiation was, one, to establish some relationships between two countries that hadn't talked directly in a very, very long time. And number two, just to get the pathway started to negotiation. I don't think any of us, meaning me, Jared Kushner, and Steve Witkoff, had any great confidence that we were going to be able to reach a deal. But we did think we were going to take important steps along the pathway to reaching a deal, and we did. Now, you asked what the Egyptian foreign minister said. I haven't seen those comments, so I won't comment on them myself. What I'd say is I'm not going to detail what's going on in the negotiation. There's a lot of back and forth. A lot of good progress is being made. But we're just going to keep on working at it, and eventually we'll either hit a deal or we won't. But we're going to keep on working at it. And I think it's important for us to actually privately have these conversations, because sometimes when you're doing a negotiation and you know put everything out there in public, it actually complicates things more than it should. So we're going to keep these negotiations private until we've got something, of course, to tell the American people, and at that time we will. Okay. Yeah. Is that a magenta tie? It's hard to tell. He's like a purple tie there, right?
4: Thank you, Mr. Vice President.
0: So this guy insists that he has the real purple tie. So I'll give you a question, too. Go ahead.
5: Thank you, Mr. Vice President. Two questions for you, one on Iran and one on China, given the president's trip last week to Beijing. On Iran, you met on April the 11th with Iranian negotiators, including the foreign minister. Is it your sense Mr. Vice President, that

0: They're just stringing the U.S. along. That's the sense from lawmakers from both parties. And then on China, you come from a state that manufactures a lot of automobiles. Is it your sense that within this term that you have with the president, that China-branded vehicles will be sold right here in America?
1: Well, I think that what the president has shown a willingness to do, unlike any president in my lifetime, is to protect the American automotive industry. We are not going to let the American automotive industry disappear. There are a lot of ways in which we've reinvested, in which we've tariffed foreign competitors to ensure that American car workers, American auto workers, and the products they develop are going to be made right here in the United States of America and also available right here in the United States of America. I think it's important for the American people. I want to make this point. Car manufacturing is one of those skills that when it disappears, it's hard to regain. And when you've got people who can build complex machines, and our great workers in Ohio, Michigan, and elsewhere, they do a very good job. They also, God forbid, in times of national emergency, can be called on to manufacture other complex machinery. So it's a very, very important that we protect that native auto industry. The president has done more on this than anybody, but we're certainly going to keep on working at it. You asked about being strung along. Look, you never know until you know. Right? What all we can do is negotiate in good faith, try to find a pathway that accomplishes the president's objectives, that accomplishes the national security interests of the American people, and gets this thing in a good place. I think somebody earlier asked this question. I am not certain, and I'm not going to be certain until we sign a deal that we have a deal, but I feel confident enough to keep on doing the work and to try to find a good deal for the American people, and that's what I'm going to do. So the guy with the real purple tie, I will give you the final question, and then I'm going to have to hit the road.
2: Thank you, Mr. Vice President.
1: Sorry. This guy and then the very tall guy here. We'll give him the question. Sorry, I can't get to everybody. Marco's right. This really is chaos. This is crazy. You guys got to behave yourself.
2: Thank you, Mr. Vice President. The president's financial disclosures were released recently, and they showed a lot of stock trades in companies that he has talked up at events, official events at the White House, on his Truth Social account, sometimes even putting the stock ticker symbols in his posts and encouraging people to buy their stock. Americans, according to recent polling, are increasingly describing the president as corrupt. And trading stocks.
1: This is a hell of a question.
2: Thank you, sir. Trading individual stocks is something that you said that public officials should not be able to do when you ran for Senate all those years ago. And yet the president, who arguably has access to more non-public information than your average senator, is not only buying and selling individual stocks either through his trust.
1: Okay. What's the question?
2: Yeah. The question, sir, is how can you and your administration argue to Americans that you're cleaning up corruption, you're preventing fraud, you're fighting the sorts of things that harm people and people's financial situations, when the president seems to be talking up stocks that he owns, selling them and enriching himself?
1: Okay, so here, let me answer your question here. That was a doozy. Before I answer your question, I want to just observe, there are different ways to ask a question, okay? You can just ask a question, try to get your answer, or you could do like a speech where you say, you know, Mr. Vice President, you're a terrible human being, and so is the president, so is the entire cabinet, and then I'm like, what's your question? And then your question is, how dare you? Come on, man. Have a little bit of objectivity in the way that you ask these questions, because there were a lot of things in that speech masquerading as a question.

0: buy their stock. Americans, according to recent polling, are increasingly describing the president as corrupt. And trading stocks...
1: This is a hell of a question.
0: Thank you, sir. Trading individual stocks is something that you said that public officials should not be able to do when you ran for Senate all those years ago. And yet the president, who arguably has access to more non-public information than your average senator, is not only buying and selling individual stocks either through his trust.
1: Okay. What's the question?
0: Yeah. The question, sir, is how can you and your administration argue to Americans that you're cleaning up corruption, you're preventing fraud, you're fighting the sorts of things that harm people and people's financial situations, when the president seems to be talking up stocks that he owns, selling them, and enriching himself?
1: Okay, so here, let me answer your question here. That was a doozy. Before I answer your question, I want to just observe, there are different ways to ask a question, okay? You can just ask a question, try to get your answer, or you could do like a speech where you say, you know, Mr. Vice President, you're a terrible human being, and so is the president, so is the entire cabinet. And then I'm like, what's your question? And then your question is, how dare you? Come on, man. Have a little bit of objectivity in the way that you ask these questions, because there were a lot of things in that speech masquerading as a question that didn't actually get asked, okay? Number one, the president doesn't sit at the Oval Office on his computer on his like Robinhood account buying and selling stocks. That's absurd. He has independent wealth advisors who manage his money. He is a wealthy person. He has had success in business. He's not making these stock trades himself. And your question imputes that. It doesn't say it exactly, but a reasonable person listening to that question would assume the president is sitting around and doing that. He's not. Second of all, you're right. I am a big fan of banning members of Congress from trading stocks. So is the President of the United States. All of us believe that nobody should be taking proprietary information gained from public service and buying and selling stocks. We want to ban that process. And I think the way to lead by example is banning that process, banning that approach, and making it illegal, which is exactly what the president has proposed doing. Okay. Yes.
2: Thank you, sir. Jordan Conradson with Gateway Pundit. I'll try to make this short. You might have seen this. There was a massive Unite the Kingdom rally in London just last weekend. They were protesting mass illegal immigration and the replacement of British culture. What message do you think this should send to globalist European leaders and to leaders here? And also, I wanted to ask about several House members are revamping this push to pass it's called the Dignity Act, but it's really just an amnesty bill giving work visas and allowing millions of illegals to stay in the country. Is that something the White House wants to see stopped in the House?
1: Well, number one, I don't like giving amnesty to anybody. Number two, since you asked about Great Britain and the United Kingdom rally, one of the great ironies of this job is that for the past couple of years, you see these protests break out all over the country, and sometimes, you know, they're fairly well attended, and sometimes they're very poorly attended. Everybody holds these signs saying no kings, right? And how many Democratic lawmakers have I seen holding up signs that say no kings? They are very, very insistent that we not have kings. And then King Charles comes to the congressional chamber, and these guys break out in rapturous applause. So maybe they don't care so much about kings as they pretend that they do. Maybe they just don't like the agenda that we're implementing that's actually making American workers and American families safe and prosperous again. But to answer your question about this immigration issue, look. One of the problems that we have in all of Western societies is that we have a lot of people who've decided, Wall Street bankers, corporate lobbyists, and government officials, that what the United States and what the West need is more and more cheap labor. What we believe in this White House is what we need more and more of is high wages for American workers and investing in our own people. What you see all over the West, and it's kind of crazy, is this idea that the way to generate prosperity is to bring in millions and millions of unvetted people and drop them into your neighborhoods, and we simply reject that idea. So to everybody in the UK who rejects that idea, I'd encourage them to just keep on going. It's okay to want to defend your culture. It's okay to want to live in a safe neighborhood. It's okay to want your job to go to yourself and your neighbors and not to a stranger who you don't even know. It is reasonable for the people in Western societies to want to control who comes into their country and

0: Who doesn't? A lot of people, frankly, a lot of people in the media have tried to persuade all of those people that it's somehow racist to want to protect your borders, even though very often the very people who are most affected by low-wage immigration are lower-income Black and Hispanic Americans right here in the United States of America, and I guarantee that's true in the UK. So we believe in making America great again. You can't do that unless you protect your borders. I'd encourage our friends in the UK to follow the same path. Thank you all. Good to see you.
1: Hello and a very warm welcome, everyone. I'm Isa Suarez. You've been listening there to the Vice President, J.D. Vance, giving him briefing, of course, stepping in for White House Press Secretary Karen Levitt, who is on maternity leave. There was a lot of topics, as you heard there. He spoke for, what, roughly 50 minutes or so, just over 50 minutes, or close to an hour, I'd even say. He was asked questions about the Texas Senate primary. He was asked questions on immigration, the San Diego mosque shooting that left three dead. He denounced that. Also asked questions about troop deployments in Poland. But I think the standout remarks we heard from him were on Iran. He said he reiterated the line that we've heard from President Trump, that Iran cannot have a nuclear weapon. He did say there were two options they've had on the table, which is a good settlement or kinetic operation. On the first point, he said we're in a pretty good spot and we think we've made a lot of progress with Iran. On the kinetic operation, he said we're locked and loaded. We don't want to go down that pathway. He said the president doesn't want to go down that pathway, neither he believes do the Iranians. He also said this is not the kind of thing that is going to last forever. This is not a forever war. And it's on Iran that I do want to talk about, because he gave us, of course, he's been part of the negotiations, he's traveled, he's been to Pakistan, and he spoke a bit about the fracturing, the hardline position within some of those on the Iranian side. Listening in to all of this, because there's a lot there, including discussions on Pope and AI, I want to bring in our senior White House reporter, Kevin Liptak, which is more reaction. So, Kevin, I mean, the position doesn't seem to have shifted, right? Because this war was supposed to have lasted 6 weeks, and here we are. No end in sight. This coming off the back of the fact that we heard from President Trump yesterday in a Truth Social, said that he was only an hour away from resuming strikes on Iran, but then held off at the request of Gulf states. What did you take away? Because it seems to me that the diplomacy is still there, despite, of course, this threat of kinetic action.
2: Right. And, you know, I'm having some trouble reconciling J.D. Vance's view that the negotiations are going well and that they're making some progress, and President Trump's claim that he was an hour away from launching the war again. And I don't know how you can kind of reconcile those two views. Of course, J.D. Vance is well known to have, you know, opposed the war from the beginning, but also to have encouraged some of the diplomacy, including by participating in those marathon talks in Islamabad last month that did not result in a deal, but did, in his view, lead to the development of relationships between the U.S. and Iranian officials, did develop some of the sort of structure of these negotiations that are still ongoing. You know, he was asked, I think, multiple times in there about some of the economic fallout of this war, about its unpopularity, about the toll that it has taken on the American people. He did, I think, say that it was going to be a temporary war. He said this would not be a forever war when he was asked about the rise in gas prices. He said it would be a temporary increase. And then when Caitlin Collins asked him about the president's own remarks last week, sort of downplaying the role that Americans' financial hardships have played in his thinking about the war, he grew very, very defensive, tried to claim essentially that the president had never said what he said. And so I do think...
1: And on that point, Kevin, sorry to interrupt. On that point, I think it's important for our viewers to clarify exactly what the president said. We actually have it. Let's listen.
3: Yeah. I don't think about Americans' financial situation. I don't think about anybody. I think about one thing. We cannot let Iran have a nuclear weapon. That's all.
1: I mean, that to me was pretty clear, Kevin.
2: Yeah, I mean, J.D. Vance is trying to say that the question that Trump was asked about was whether the financial hardships would lead him to agree to a deal that was somehow less positive than he originally wanted. But at the bottom line, this is what the president said, and this is now the second time that J.D. Vance has tried to downplay it. And I think it just speaks to some of the difficulties that Vance and Trump and essentially all of the Republican Party are going to have.

0: in trying to defend how the president is going about this conflict.
1: Yeah, he also said that Russia taking Iran's enriched uranium is not part of this EO deal. So that's some clarification on that. Mm-hmm. Kevin, thanks for talking us through all those points. Very busy. Thank you very much indeed. Well, I'm going to stay with this. Like a crisis within a crisis, that's how International Aid Agency describes the impact from the closure of the Strait of Hormuz due to, of course, the war in Iran, as I've been talking about there. The World Food Programme says the stalemate over the shipping lane is worsening food insecurity and malnutrition in already vulnerable places. With rising oil and fertilizer prices, a recent WFP report listed at least 10 countries where there are major problems, including many, of course, far removed from the Middle East conflict. And they estimate 45 million people will be food insecure if the global economic crisis continues. I want to speak to Carl Scow, who's a deputy executive director of the World Food Programme. And Carl, I appreciate you staying with us, of course, as we heard there from J.D. Vance. So thank you for your patience. Look, I was looking for some of the figures. These are incredibly alarming numbers. Just explain to our viewers right around the world, Carl, what 45 million people becoming food insecure, what does that look like in kind of practical terms?
2: I mean, we were already in a perfect storm in the sense that we have historic levels of needs, but also that the funding to deal with this historic food insecurity has dropped dramatically over the past year. And so this is now hitting us in two ways. One is our ability to respond. The prices are going up to do our work, some 25% globally. And so, that gap between needs and our ability to respond is even further widened. Supply chains, we have 3 to 4 weeks delays in shipping rice from India to Eastern Africa, for example. And we are frightened that donors who are being pressured now with increased energy bills are further going to come down in their contributions. But the big issue here is really what you point to, that what we're seeing also is that food insecurity is going to increase even further. Our estimate is that by July, if the price of oil remains over $100 per barrel, we will have another 45 million people food insecure. And it might get even worse down the road because of the shortages of fertilizer and that the price of fertilizer are going up. So we expect, like at the beginning of the war on Ukraine, that 3-6 months from now, the situation will be even worse.
1: Yeah, and look, I'm not sure whether you were able to hear the Vice President J.D. Vance. He was asked, this war is supposed to last 5 to 6 weeks. It's now been months. It doesn't seem like we're any closer. He did say this is not a forever war. But I wonder whether WFP have any contingency plans here if this does drag on, because we, like you said, the cost of rising oil prices, fertilizer costs. Give us a sense of what this impact on the countries such as Sudan. I know you were in Sudan just some weeks ago.
2: Yeah, Sudan is a good case. I mean, it's the largest humanitarian crisis. It's where the largest hunger crisis. And that's a place now where, 50% increase in fuel costs. So our operations to try to reach the hungriest are getting more expensive and we're reaching fewer people. But also food prices have come up. I mean, energy price and food price in places like Sudan are basically correlating 1-to-1. So if you are already spending all your money on food, you're basically eating 40 to 50% less. And that is what's pushing people into hunger. But what's worse there is that we are looking at the production side. All the fertilizer in Sudan comes through the Strait of Hormuz. And so this is now planting season. This is rainy season. We know that the productions are going to come down 3 to 6 months from now. On top of it, it is a country where for agriculture you need irrigation. They take the water from the Nile. And with energy prices going up, farmers just simply don't have the money to irrigate their land. So yes, it's a good example of a place that is really was already on their knees and are now being hit even harder.
1: So then my question really in the contingency plan here, Carl, I mean, what do you say to world leaders still trying to find a solution to this? This was a problem. I should say this wasn't a problem right before the strikes in the US and Israel started striking Iran. The Strait of Hormuz was never a problem. This has been as a result of this war. So what is your message to the international community? Do you think the international community appreciates, Carl, the kind of the scale of the humanitarian consequences that we could be seeing, that we are already seeing, I should say?
2: I mean, number one, obviously, we need an end to this crisis, but we need an end to many wars and crises. The war in

0: in Sudan, the war in Gaza, the war in Lebanon. I mean, this cannot go on. 70 to 80% of those 300 million people acutely food insecure that I spoke about is a result of war and conflict. So clearly, we need political solutions to end wars, to prevent new ones. But in the meantime, donors need to step up and fund our programs. I mean, it's peanuts in the big scheme of things. You know, we can reach over 100 million people if we have $10 billion. We have not been able to mobilize that this year. And in some operations, like in Afghanistan, in Somalia, for example, we're only some 10% funded. So yes, political solutions to end and prevent wars, but also contributions to deal with the consequences when they are there.
1: Carl, really appreciate you taking the time to speak to us. Let me know, let my team know next time you're in London. It'd be great to have you on the show in person. Thank you very much.
0: Thank you.
1: Still to come tonight, a warning from the WHO over the Ebola outbreak. We'll have an update for you next.
2: If you're happy and you know it, clap your hands.
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1: The World Health Organization is deeply concerned about the growing Ebola crisis in Central Africa. Health officials in the Democratic Republic of Congo now say more than 130 deaths are linked to the virus, and they suspect there could be at least 500 more cases. At least two cases have been confirmed in the Ugandan capital of Kampala. The WHO holding an emergency meeting on the outbreak today in Geneva. The organization's chief saying he's especially concerned about the scale and the speed of the outbreak. Have a listen.
14: In the absence of a vaccine, there are many other measures countries, of course, can take to stop the spread of this virus and save lives, even without medical countermeasures, including risk communication and community engagement.
1: Well, an American doctor working in DRC has also tested positive for the virus. We brought you that story on the show yesterday. This is the U.S. Centers for Disease Control and Prevention invoked a public health law limiting travel to the U.S. from affected regions. Alara Maduro is on the story, joins me now from Nairobi.

0: So, Larry, just give our viewers a bit more of a sense of what we heard from the WHO. They clearly, as we heard then, that clip concerned both about the scale and the speed. But what is being done on the ground to really try and contain this?
1: Issa, there's a surge of both medical equipment and personnel going to northeastern DRC in Ituri province, where the epicenter of this outbreak is. They're sending PPE, they're sending testing kits, they're sending all sorts of equipment necessary to make sure that they contain the spread of the virus, which is spreading within the province and neighboring provinces. It's an area that needs a lot of attention because of how close it is to neighboring countries, to Uganda, South Sudan, and Rwanda. And we've also learned a bit more about how this could have started. They still don't have a patient zero, but they do know where it could potentially have started. The World Health Organization saying there was a man that died. The family put him in a coffin. After some time, they decided that coffin was not worthy of him. They put him in another coffin. There was a funeral. And that seems to be the beginning of this outbreak here. The reason the WHO is concerned, it appears to have been spreading in the community for a few weeks before it was determined, because this is a real remote part of the country. They don't have enough testing kits. And when they did have testing kits, it was for the more common Zaire strain of Ebola, not the Bundibugyo virus, which is what we're seeing here, which has only been seen twice before. But authorities in the DRC saying, listen, this is not as fatal as other forms of Ebola. We've had 16 other cases to deal with. And so we are reasonably confident that they can put this under control within a short time.
0: Did we hear, Larry, at all from the WHO, you know, giving us any sort of answers to the questions that you and I were, you know, were talking about yesterday, why it's taken them so long for them to learn about the Ebola outbreak, to actually come out and reflect on this? What did they respond to this?
1: They didn't respond to that explicitly. And there's some criticism. In fact, in the last hour or two, the U.S. Secretary of State Marco Rubio announcing $13 million of aid going to the DRC to help them contain this, but also criticism for the World Health Organization saying they were a little late to this. But to be fair to both the WHO, the Africa CDC, and the health ministry in the DRC, this is a really remote part of the country. It doesn't have the best kind of healthcare available in the best of times. And when they did have testing, it wasn't for this kind of Ebola. It had to be sent to Kinshasa in the capital, which is a 3-4 hour flight to get there. So it took a few weeks until that was determined and then called by its rightful name. And then they've done the right things, informing the world, putting in this contact tracing, lab testing, etc. But yes, that delay could end up being quite significant in how quickly it could have spread within not just this province in the northeastern DRC, but in neighboring countries.
0: That is important context indeed. Larry, good to see you. Thank you very much indeed. Still to come tonight, Cuba on the brink. A U.S. oil blockade chokes off the island's dwindling energy supply and leaves desperate Cubans with little hope and even fewer options. We'll head to Havana next.
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4: Welcome back. U.S. President Donald Trump says Cuba is ready to make a deal with the United States to avoid American military action. Earlier, the president told reporters at the White House he believes a diplomatic solution between Washington and Havana remains on the table, even as a U.S. oil blockade deeply exacerbates an already dire energy crisis.
5: Well, we're going to see. Look, Cuba is calling us. They need help. Look, Cuba is a failed nation. Well, I don't know about changing the regime. I can do that. Whether you change the regime or not, you know, it's been a rough regime. They've killed a lot of people, but it's a country that really needs help. It has nothing. They can't turn on the lights. They can't eat. We don't want to see that.
4: And the president's remarks follow a warning from Cuban leader Miguel Díaz-Canel that any U.S. military operation targeting the island would trigger what he says would be a, quote, bloodbath with incalculable consequences. Our Patrick Cotman joins us now from Havana. So, Patrick, let me just pick up with what we heard from the president there, that, you know, Cuba's ready to make a deal. Is this what you are hearing on your end?
6: No, it seems like a deal is getting farther and farther away by the day. Cuban officials are waiting, as we all are, to see what news comes out about the U.S. government, the Justice Department seeking an indictment against former President Raul Castro. That would really might mark the end of negotiations. It would be a significant step, to say the least. It would probably be one of the most significant developments in years in U.S.-Cuban relations. It would really set up a scenario like we saw in Venezuela, where the Cubans, I expect, would circle the wagons, perhaps cut off talks altogether because Raul Castro is not up for negotiation. Clearly, the U.S. thinks that by applying more and more pressure here, they will get what they want. They will force the Cubans to come to heel and make important economic and political concessions. But, you know, you talk to Cuban officials and they say, you know, our arm has been twisted now for almost 70 years. We're used to this kind of coercion, and certain things are just off the table. And the idea that the U.S. would indict Raul Castro, as U.S. officials have told CNN they are seeking to do, and that would set up a scenario where they could potentially try to seize Raul Castro like they did Nicolas Maduro in January, and that would be tantamount to war. And so you just wonder what Donald Trump is talking about when he says that a deal is in the works. Of course, he said the same thing about Venezuela and Iran as well. But here, you know, Cuban officials have made it very clear to me that this would be a step too far, that already the oil blockade has had a major impact on this economy. Other efforts to get foreign companies to try to do stop doing business with Cuba has a major impact on this economy. But going after not only a former leader, but the person who has been the most influential member of this government that is still alive, who's now named Fidel Castro, who has essentially put all the top members of the military and political elite in their positions, handpicked them over the years. You know, he's 94 years old, but Raul Castro is still the ultimate voice, the ultimate authority on this island. And so the idea that the Cuban government would negotiate his freedom, that they would accept any kind of pressure against him, any kind of indictment against him, force him to leave the island, really strikes me as a bridge too far.
4: Yeah, and it does seem the remarks from the Cuban leader, Miguel Díaz-Canel, seems to suggest that they are anticipating some sort of move from the U.S., potentially not a deal, it does seem from his wording. We shall see. Our man in Havana, Patrick Cotman, always great to see you, my friend. Thank you very much indeed. And finally tonight, it seems humanoid robotics are taking off, just not on the Southwest flights. The airline has announced a ban on robot passengers. I kid you not. Have a look at this. And this comes after a humanoid called Stewie took a one-way flight.

0: flight from Las Vegas to Dallas. Now, the robot was sent on its journey by a company called the Robot Studio. Stewie had the full experience, as you can see. He was able to check in. He went to the terminal. He did the boarding and caused quite a stir among fellow passengers, as you can see with Owen's face. But Southwest has attributed the policy change to risks posed by lithium batteries, not any poor behavior from Stewie. That is very good to know. That does it for us. Thank you very much for your company. A very busy hour of news. Do stay right here. What We Know with Max Foster is up next. Have a wonderful evening. Of course, we'll see you tomorrow. Bye-bye.
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11: New details on the San Diego mosque shooting. This is what we know. Any moment now, we are expecting an update from police in San Diego on that deadly mass shooting at the city's largest mosque. I will bring you the news conference to you as soon as it begins. Three people were killed in what investigators believe may have been a hate crime. They say two teens opened fire. Amongst the victims was a security guard, Amin Abdul.

0: Abdullah, the father of eight, is being hailed as a hero for helping protect children at a school inside the mosque. With us, Juliet Khayyam, CNN senior national security analyst, former assistant secretary at the US Department of Homeland Security. Also CNN's Josh Campbell, a former supervisory special agent with the FBI. Josh, we're expecting to hear from them any moment. What are you hoping to hear from this?
1: Well, there's a big question about motive, and we know based on our law enforcement sources that authorities found a suicide note at the home of one of the suspects in which they reportedly described racial pride on the firearm itself, similar markings about, you know, racial in nature. And so it appears that was likely the motive here in targeting this Islamic House of Faith. One thing I'll be looking to figure out, and Juliet knows this as well, as someone in the risk management business, do the parents of the 17-year-old face any culpability? It appears they took a firearm from the home that was used in this attack. Well, I'll be waiting to see whether, you know, a focus on the parents comes and possible charges.
0: Presumably, Juliet, you're looking at motive here, some more detail on that, but we seem to have quite a lot of information already. Okay, we're going to go to the press conference. Sorry, we'll come back to you after.
2: Okay.
0: Let's go to the press conference.
3: Okay. Good morning, everybody. Let me start by saying we're going to try to cover many of the developments that we've learned over the last 24 hours. We're going to identify the names of the victims from yesterday's horrific event. What I want to really start with explaining to everybody, particularly in our Muslim community, I know it may not feel this way, but we are one community. You're going to see a visible presence at places of worship throughout our county. Law enforcement is banding together to make sure that there is a feeling of being safe at every place of worship. I talked yesterday about the heroic actions of a security guard at the Islamic Center. I had no idea how heroic those actions were. The individuals that did this heinous act ran past the security guard, most likely not knowing he was there. He immediately observed the threat to everybody at the mosque. He began to engage them with gunfire. Both suspects returned fire. You can see the security guard reach for his radio and put out the lockdown protocol. The security guard then continued to engage in a gun battle with these two suspects. His actions, without a doubt, delayed, distracted, and ultimately deterred these two individuals from gaining access to the greater areas of the mosque, where as many as 140 kids were within 15 feet of these suspects. Tragically, he died in that gun battle. The other two victims, as best we can tell with this video surveillance at the mosque, drew the attention of both of these suspects back out into the parking lot area, where they were unfortunately unable to flee. And both suspects were able to successfully corner them and kill both of them. While both suspects were outside, the mass

0: Aggressive response that was seconds away undoubtedly pushed both of the suspects to run back to their vehicle and flee the parking lot. And I want to be very clear, all three of our victims did not die in vain. Without distracting the attention, without delaying the actions of these two individuals, without question, there would have been many more fatalities yesterday. Here with me to tell you a little bit about these three victims is Imam Taha. What you will not hear from us today is the names of these two suspects. Today is about our victims in our community coming back together again. And I have to say, the courage and the strength that Imam Taha has shown in the last 24 hours is beyond inspiring. And so with that, let me bring up Imam Taha to talk about our three victims.
1: Thank you. Thank you, Chief Wald. Excuse me if I get a little bit emotional. We call them our brothers in the community. We call them our martyrs and our heroes. Our security guard, Amin Abdullah, he goes by Amin Abdullah, Brian Climax, such a lovely person. He never, never stopped smiling to anyone, our community members, as well as our visitors. If it was not for him, as Chief mentioned, the carnage would be much worse. He's the one who stopped them, who slowed them down. If he didn't do what he did, and he sacrificed his life, the two suspects would have easily access to every single classroom. We're so proud of him. I envy him when I see messages about him literally from all over the world, talking about his heroism. This is our brother. Second one, Mansour Kaziha, our elder. He goes by Abu al-Izz. He is the pillar of the Islamic Center of San Diego. He has been since 1986, when the community started breaking the ground to build the Islamic Center. He was there. He has been at the Islamic Center for the last 40 years, working non-stop. In the last 22 years, being the Imam and Director of the Islamic Center of San Diego, I have never done anything without him. He is on the top of my list for people to call. Every single thing going wrong, even the light, you know, is not working, Brother Abu al-Izz, can you come and fix it? Anything that goes wrong, he was the handyman, he was the cook, he was the caretaker, he was the storekeeper. He was everything. I don't know what I'm going to do at the Islamic Center without his assistance, his daily assistance. We miss him. The entire community miss him. Our third brother, Nadir Awad, our neighbor. He lives across the street from the Islamic Center. His wife is a teacher at the Islamic school. He is every single day at the Islamic Center, joining the prayers, every single day. When he heard the shooting, he rushed to do something to protect. And he joined Mansour Kaziha. They died together. Mansour Kaziha was the first one who called 911 right before he was killed. And both of them, they tried

0: to do something. They were hiding in the parking lot next to the kitchen. They tried to do something to protect. But unfortunately, they sacrificed their lives to protect the entire community inside the Islamic Center of San Diego. I was there. I was upstairs. And I heard everything. I was hiding until the law enforcement came and escorted us outside the building. We have never, ever expected such thing to happen at the Islamic Center of San Diego. I mean, we are used to receiving hate mails, hate messages, people driving by and cursing and all that stuff. But such horrible crime, we have never expected this. Even though we tried throughout the years everything we could do, applying for Homeland Security grants, we have a fence, security armed guards, security cameras covering every single spot inside and outside the Islamic Center. What could we do more than this? So this is what my community is going through at this time. My community is mourning. My community is keeping our three heroes in their prayers. My community is around the three families, trying to show support and sympathy. So this is what happened at the Islamic Center, and these are our three heroes. Please keep them in your prayers. Thank you.
1: Let me say that the collaborative response and approach to yesterday's event has been overwhelming. I know that we've had support from the U.S. Attorney's Office, from the Federal Bureau of Investigation, from the San Diego County District Attorney's Office, from every law enforcement agency here in San Diego County. Investigators have been working through the night. And here to talk about some of the details and things that we've developed over the last 24 hours is Special Agent in Charge of the FBI here in San Diego, Mark Remley.
2: Thank you all for coming. My name is Mark Remley. I am the Special Agent in Charge of the FBI's San Diego Field Office. First, I want to reiterate our deepest condolences to the victims and their families for the horrific incident they suffered yesterday. Violence for any reason will never be the answer. The victims who lost their lives yesterday were there to help others, be part of a community that came together in peace. Instead, they were confronted by teenagers who appear to have been radicalized online to believe that they didn't belong because of how they looked or where they worshiped. They couldn't be more wrong. The FBI takes very seriously any violence, and we refuse to give these subjects a platform to try to inflict their hateful beliefs onto others. We will not stand idly by and give their hate any credibility. We are thoroughly investigating this case to learn everything we can and will not stop until we get to the bottom of what happened and why. But we also want to learn how this happened and what we can do to stop future acts of violence. FBI personnel are working diligently on this case to uncover everything we can about the subjects. I want to thank all the employees of the FBI San Diego Field Office and the U.S. Attorney's Office who worked tirelessly throughout the night. Our SWAT team, our evidence response team, special agents, intelligence analysts, professional staff worked side by side with our San Diego Police Department to collect every piece of evidence and review every piece of information we have so far. Here's what I can share with you that we know at this time about the case. In coordination with the San Diego Police Department, we're currently conducting extensive interviews with the subject's family and friends. We've executed three search warrants at residences associated with the subjects. During those searches, we found and seized numerous firearms from two of those locations, including numerous pistols, rifles, shotguns, ammunition, tactical gear, as well as electronics. So far,

0: this investigation, we've seized over 30 guns and a crossbow. We're continuing to process the information from all the locations, and we will provide more information when we're able to do so. We've also executed search warrants on the electronic devices the subjects had with them at the time of the incident, and we're in the process of obtaining additional search warrants for additional devices. In the vehicle they used, we also identified writings and various ideologies outlining religious and racial beliefs of how the world they envisioned should look. These subjects did not discriminate on who they hated. And let me be very clear, to anyone that thinks that they can end the world through violence, they are sorely mistaken. The FBI, our law enforcement partners, and our community are much stronger than you think, and we will always serve on the right of good. I want to thank all of our law enforcement partners who responded to yesterday's shooting without hesitation. Truly, the quick work of the San Diego Police Department in tracking down the subject's vehicle and their instincts in intercepting the subjects helped keep a horrific situation from being far worse. We are grateful to all of our partners. We couldn't do it without them. We'll continue to work closely with all of our partners through this investigation until we get all the answers we all deserve. Again, we also want to thank the public for their patience, and we ask you to continue submitting information by calling 1-800-CALL-FBI or submitting any photos, digital evidence, or images you may have to fbi.gov/Islamic Center of San Diego shooting. Lastly, our victim specialists are available, and we're getting reinforcements from headquarters today to assist anyone in this community that was impacted by the shooting. This is in addition to the resources the San Diego Police Department and the District Attorney's Office are already making available. For that, I'll turn it over to the Chief.
1: At the forefront of today's message and our collective direction moving forward is to bring this community back together again. And here, as the mayor and as a person that deeply cares about what is happening here in this city. Mayor Todd Gloria.
2: Thank you, Chief. And thank you all for being here. Imam Taha, thank you so much for sharing your testimony and your witness and letting your fellow San Diegans know more about these three extraordinary men who, as you just heard, sacrificed their own lives in order to protect the children that were at that school and many others who could have otherwise been harmed by these two shooters. I want to be very clear. Those two young men do not represent our city. These three Muslim men do. Their heroism, their selflessness represents the very best of this city. And Imam, you've said that your community is mourning. I'm here to say very specifically, our entire city is mourning. We will mourn these three heroes for what they are, heroes. And we will remember their sacrifice always. I want to express my appreciation to our public safety professionals. Chief Wall, you and your department have done an exceptional job. And I want the people of this city to know that we are protected by the very best. We fund them, we train them, and we equip them to do their jobs. And you saw yesterday, they did their jobs and they did it exceptionally well. Under Chief Wall's leadership, with the partnership of Sheriff Martinez and our District Attorney Stefan, as well as our partners at the state and federal level, what you see is a level of collaboration that you don't see anywhere else in this country. And that collaboration is what makes us one of the safest big cities in America. My hat's off to every officer who responded to that incident yesterday. I thank you for what you do. I have the utmost respect for what you do. And I thank you on behalf of all the residents of our city.

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1: Leadership with the partnership of Sheriff Martinez and our District Attorney Stefan, as well as our partners at the state and federal level, what you see is a level of collaboration that you don't see anywhere else in this country. And that collaboration is what makes us one of the safest big cities in America. My hat's off to every officer who responded to that incident yesterday. I thank you for what you do. I have the utmost respect for what you do, and I thank you on behalf of all the residents of our city. Lastly, I would like to say to my fellow San Diegans, this is a time for us to come together. This pain is unimaginable. And for many of our community, specifically our Muslim brothers and sisters, they need our care, our comfort, our concern, and our support. And I, for one, I'm here to make sure that they receive it. Charitable funds have established through the Islamic Center of San Diego to help support the families of these three men. There'll be other ways to support them and to show your support in the coming days. And I ask folks to take advantage of those opportunities to show what we are, which is America's finest city, a place on the U.S.-Mexican border, along the Pacific Rim, a place of extreme diversity. And all of us know that we're made better because of that diversity. Now is a time not to divide ourselves, as the two murderers yesterday are attempting to do, but instead to come together as one San Diego, and now more than ever, to express our solidarity with our Muslim brothers and sisters in this time of great need. I know that we will do this because we've done it before, we will do it again. And lastly, again, in memory of the three men that were lost yesterday, they represent the very best of the city. Let them always be remembered as the heroes that they are. Thank you.
2: Okay, I'll go ahead and open up to some questions.
3: Just to be clear on the timeline, you talked about it in great detail, all the heroic actions of all three of these men. We know that the shooters didn't make it in the front entrance of the center, but they didn't go further than that. Did they leave the center because the guard had slowed them down and got the building on lockdown, and so they couldn't get any further from that?
2: Thank you, Trevor. So the question for everybody is, what depth into the facility, into the mosque, did the shooters actually go? What we've learned after reviewing extensive video from yesterday's events, when they engaged the security guard outside, they began to make entry into the front lobby. While they were engaging in a gun battle with the security guard, ultimately, the security guard was wounded and then killed outside of the mosque. They went back inside. You can understand that the security guard had put out a lockdown protocol. The sound of the gunfire, all of the delay in that gun battle allowed everybody to get out of the main common areas of the mosque and into areas of hiding. So when they began to go through areas of the mosque, they were not running into more victims. As they began to move from room to room, some of the video surveillance shows that they're going into areas where thankfully nobody was at. Ultimately, you can see them look out a window. It's unclear as to whether they could see clearly through that window or not, but it's, you can see one of them point to the window, and then they run out of a door right next to that window and immediately engage the two remaining victims outside in the parking lot. And I think that is a significant point for everybody to understand, is when they drew, obviously inadvertently, drew the attention of those gunmen out of the door and out into the parking lot where they subsequently died. What was coming seconds away was hundreds of police officers that everybody that was there yesterday could see. They immediately ran to their vehicle and fled the scene at that point. And I truly believe that that's what saved the 140 kids that were just inside.
4: Chief,
3: critical time.
2: Yes, ma'am.
5: How did these teenagers get access to so many different

0: types of weapons, and do you have any details to share about the weapons that they used in yesterday's crimes?
1: I can tell you at this point that the guns were not registered to these individuals and belonged to the parents of one of the individuals. And exactly how they came into what they were able to obtain them is still under investigation.
2: Chief,
1: yes, ma'am.
0: Given the fact that the weapons did come from one of the parents, will you be recommending charges against the parent in this case, or can you share an update on where you're at in that determination?
1: We're still looking into it. Still,
0: Chief,
1: we're 24 hours out.
2: Chief,
1: we're still looking into it completely.
2: Chief, could I ask you, I know you've read the writings. I know you're limited in what you can tell us. We were told before it was hatred towards everyone. Can you give us an idea of maybe a bit more of what the writings contained? And also, do you believe that the students in these two schools were the specific targets? Is that who these gunmen wanted to kill?
1: Repeat the last part of that question.
2: They ended up at this Islamic center, which has the two schools. Were the students their main target, you feel? Did they want to kill students?
1: So we're still trying to gather a bigger picture as to exactly what the intended target location was. I'm going to bring Mark back up here to talk about a little bit more about maybe what some of that rhetoric was. But we're still looking into exactly what that scope of threats, that threat picture was.
3: Mark. Yeah, thank you for your question. So I can confirm there has been a manifesto that's been recovered. I would reiterate, it's early on in the investigation. We are dedicating every resource the FBI has to conduct a thorough analysis of that manifesto to try to learn what led to this, but I think also more importantly, how can we stop future attacks? So I know there's a lot of questions related to this on the community. What I would just continue to reiterate is they didn't discriminate on who they hated. It covered a wide aspect of races and religions.
2: More than just the Islamic people in that church.
3: Correct.
2: No.
3: Correct.
4: But Special Agent, they nevertheless, in a city that's majority white, specifically picked out a site where they knew there would be immigrants, where they knew there would be Muslims. That doesn't seem to suggest respectfully that they hated everybody equally.
3: I would say we're still too early in the investigation to say that the Islamic Center of San Diego was the specific target. We are assessing and analyzing all the evidence. Again, it's very early. We're still looking through electronics to give us the answers. But again, what I can say is they definitely had a broad hatred towards a lot of folks.
0: What did you learn from their social
5: media? Are you aware of the suspects live streaming the attack or their own death?
3: I'm aware of that information. And again, not a lot I can share at this point because we're actively going through those electronics. We just recently got search warrants in place. So we are digging into that as aggressively and as quickly as we can.
5: To the extent that you're able, can you characterize their deaths?
3: I can't really. I apologize. Yeah.
0: You mentioned that they were radicalized online. Can you talk more about that? Is that going through their computers, their laptops, their phones? What can you tell us about that?
3: We're still going through, again, all that information. But what we do believe is that they met online, and through the course of that online communication, they discovered that they were both residing in the San Diego area, and they became acquaintances or associates and had in-person contact at that point. But in terms of how the radicalization occurred, we're still digging into all that.
0: I know that you got a call yesterday from one of the suspects' mothers. Have you been in touch? How much have you been in touch with the other suspect's family?
3: You know,

0: I would say we're still too early in the investigation to say that the Islamic Center of San Diego was the specific target. We are assessing and analyzing all the evidence. Again, it's very early. We're still looking through electronics to give us the answers. But again, what I can say is they definitely had a broad hatred towards a lot of folks.
1: What did you learn from their
2: social
1: media?
2: Are you aware of the suspects live streaming the attack or their own death?
0: I'm aware of that information, and again, not a lot I can share at this point because we're actively going through those electronics. We just recently got search warrants in place, so we are digging into that as aggressively and as quickly as we can.
2: To the extent that you're able, can you characterize their deaths?
0: No, I can't really. I apologize. Yeah.
3: You mentioned that they were radicalized online. Can you talk more about that? Is that going through their computers, their laptops, their phones? What can you tell us about that?
0: We're still going through, again, all that information, but what we do believe is that they met online, and through the course of that online communication, they discovered that they were both residing in the San Diego area, and they became acquaintances or associates and had in-person contact at that point. But in terms of how the radicalization occurred, we're still digging into all that.
1: I know that you got a call yesterday from one of the suspects' mothers. Have you been in touch? How much have you been in touch with the other suspect's family?
0: I want to be sensitive with what I share at this point. We are getting a lot of information from a lot of people, and so it's an ongoing. I know the community has a lot of questions, and we want to share and be as transparent as we can, but understanding we also have to be sensitive to the investigation and the victims and the witnesses we're talking with. So when the time is right, we'll absolutely share as much as we can.
4: Are you able to confirm which mother called the 17-year-olds or the 18-year-olds?
5: The younger suspect's mom is the one that called.
6: Could I ask the imam a question?
5: Yes, please.
6: You talked about how the Islamic Center became far too familiar with receiving hate. Had you taken all of these steps to protect the building, including hiring Amin? And the first question would be, how many years ago had you hired him?
7: Amin, I believe, if I'm not mistaken, was hired sometime in 2019, 2020.
6: Quite some time.
7: Yeah.
6: It's also very clear by the action that he took, immediately getting things on lockdown, that this was something that he and the center had planned for. Is this something that you had talked to him about?
7: Yeah. We do a drill, test every time, especially with the school. Multiple times every school year. So he knew about the system of notifying the teachers in their classrooms in case of an active shooter, and he just implemented what he knows about the system. So, yeah.
6: Surely when you're going through all those drills, though, you're not necessarily thinking it could be real.
7: Of course. I mean, as I talked to some of the teachers yesterday, they told me, our experience today, which means yesterday, was totally different than the drills that we have done before. So it's obviously different.
6: But yeah. It sounds like an easy day.
7: But it worked, the lives of the kids were saved. The life of everyone in the school were saved. And we are so grateful for that.
1: And how are the victims' families doing today?
7: They are at shock. This morning they started showing up to pick up some stuff of their kids, and even also the teachers. Some of the teachers showed up to pick up some stuff from their classrooms. So they canceled, the Islamic school canceled school the rest of this week and next week, because next week is a great Muslim holiday, Eid al-Adha, the day of sacrifice. So for these, let's say, 2 weeks, there is no school. So many families came to pick up their stuff that they left in the classroom. Yeah, but they are devastated. I mean, everyone stepped in tears.
8: Question for the chief, please. You were contacted, if I understand, at least 2 hours before the shooting, right? And you knew who the suspects were. You knew that they were carrying phones. I guess I'm trying to understand, with all the technology, all the cameras, cell phone technology, why weren't they found and stopped before this happened?
9: Well, let me clarify just a little bit of that. So we did not have a complete understanding of any type of connection between suspect one and suspect two. We had the parent of suspect one calling, and as she's beginning to understand

0: understand the circumstances surrounding her son's situation, and as she's beginning to provide that information to us, the details and information began to broaden our threat assessment and our understanding of what we were dealing with, and it went from a runaway suicidal individual to homicidal, potentially homicidal, two suspects. Yes, we were utilizing technology to try to get out in front of them, but this is all happening in real time. And we did utilize technology to try and do that, but you have to have certain cell phone information to be able to get the things we need to be able to go up on those cell phones. And some of that takes a little bit of time, but technology was utilized from the very beginning to try to get out in front of these guys. Yes, sir.
1: So I've been to the center, and that usually doesn't open until about noon for the noon prayers. It seems like the suspect, one of them, lives in the neighborhood, so it seems like they actually knew what's going on, so it seems like the center was targeted at noon because of that. And second question is, for something like this magnitude, usually the search warrant didn't take as long as it did, so why was the search warrant took so long? I mean, we knew that the search warrant wasn't executed until late last night.
0: So the first part of your question, we're still completely under investigation. We're 24 hours outside of the onset of this incident, and searching through all of their social media, their phones, their computers to try to figure out what their plans were in totality is happening in real time as well. So more information will come in the days ahead. I think when we watch TV shows on how this stuff transpires, it's not that simple. A lot of information, very few facts. What goes into a search warrant has to be credible, verified information, making sure that we're filtering through rumors or assumptions or unknowns and getting to facts in the search warrant. So what we're presenting in front of a judge is going to be enough to get that approved. It takes time. And there was a lot of information, a lot of things coming together in real time in yesterday's event. And so I'm going to say once we realize that we had no active threat, we can slow things down and do it right moving forward.
2: And what was the, yes, ma'am. Say much specifically about the live stream, but did you learn anything specific in any social media posts that gave you an indication about their ideologies?
0: All of that's going to be continuing to develop as we further this investigation. Yes, sir.
3: Can you comment on how unique this situation is, Muslim on Muslim crime? Have you ever had any suspicions of something like this happening, or I haven't heard of it? It was covered up.
0: Explain. Tell me more. What? I don't understand your question.
3: Yeah, I mean, it's two young kids who are Muslim. Yes.
0: I have no understanding of what their religious beliefs are. No, I don't.
3: Do
0: I'm not
3: we know
0: sure.
3: For these kids. Religious origin is?
0: At this point, it is unclear.
3: So the mother that called is not Muslim either?
0: I have no information as to the faith or belief pattern of our suspects in this case or their family members. But again, that part of the investigation is still underway. Yes, ma'am.
2: We heard from several community members that they had long-standing concerns about threats to security at the mosque. And mm-hmm. I want to know if there were any threats or incidents in recent weeks and what you can tell us about that part of the
0: situation. Specifically, none that I'm aware of. Obviously, in today's world, we take the protection of all of our religious facilities, all of our mass gathering locations, all of the vulnerabilities that come with a free society, very seriously. We have to navigate a very narrow path of following our Constitution. I think one of the important takeaways from this moment is this didn't just happen overnight. It is important for people that want to feel that they can do something to reiterate the importance of if you see something, if you know something, then please come forward and say something. We have tips and lead lines that you can remain totally anonymous. I think there is that can't be overstated.
4: Hearing that from the police chief in

0: San Diego, standing there with the imam from the Islamic Center that was attacked yesterday, also the FBI. We heard from the mayor as well. We're joined by Juliet and Josh again. Juliet, I want to speak to you in a moment about the investigation, but Josh, first of all, this incredible story of the security guard who saw these young men go past and engaged in a gunfight, and at the same time instigating lockdown. And it does appear that he saved all of those kids despite losing his own life.
1: That's right. I mean, we had heard that Amin Abdullah was a hero, according to the police chief. But now today, actually hearing those rich details about the actual act of heroism, as you mentioned, actually engaging these two gunmen who were intent on getting into this mosque where there were upwards of 140 children who were inside. The police chief there saying that but for the actions of Amin Abdullah, the security guard, putting his own life on the line, in the process losing his own life, this could have been much more catastrophic, because as he said there, that actually distracted and deterred the attention of those two shooters, allowing people inside to flee, essentially, to seek a run for safety, so much so that even once the two gunmen eventually made their way inside, they couldn't find any potential victims inside because they had that time to actually do that. Another thing I picked up on there, Max, as well, is that authorities saying they've executed these search warrants at various places. They've uncovered about 30 firearms, which isn't that uncommon in the U.S. Obviously, firearms are widely available, but one thing I'll be waiting to see is what happens with the parents of the 17-year-old from which at least one of the guns was taken and used here, where we are in California. Under California law, if you don't securely store a firearm and a minor takes that firearm and uses it in the commission of a crime, you, the owner, could be held very liable for very serious criminal consequences. So this isn't over yet.
0: Yeah, absolutely. Juliet, the manifesto as well found in the vehicle. It's interesting, isn't it? Because the police chief was suggesting that wasn't necessarily targeted at the Islamic Center, because there was a wide range of hatred expressed, as I understand it, amongst all races and all religions. So what do you make of the motivation here?
2: So, you know, motivations aren't on an on-off switch. So it's not like these teenagers get radicalized and they even have a clear understanding of why they would hate one group over the other. This is a hate stew. And they apparently met online, which is what we just learned, which is not uncommon. They then are writing a manifesto, which is part of that performative nature of violence that we see in these young men. You know, it's not just enough to kill people because of their religion. You have to now state why. That manifesto is a stew of hatred against a variety of groups. And that is why, as the police chief explained, you know, the mother.

0: Authorities saying they've executed these search warrants at various places. They've uncovered about 30 firearms, which isn't that uncommon in the U.S. Obviously, firearms are widely available. But one thing I'll be waiting to see is what happens with the parents of the 17-year-old from which at least one of the guns was taken and used here, where we are in California. Under California law, if you don't securely store a firearm and a minor takes that firearm and uses it in the commission of a crime, you, the owner, could be held very liable for very serious criminal consequences. So this isn't over yet.
1: Yeah, absolutely. Juliet, the manifesto as well found in the vehicle. It's interesting, isn't it? Because the police chief was suggesting that wasn't necessarily targeted at the Islamic Center, because there was a wide range of hatred expressed, as I understand it, amongst all races and all religions. So what do you make of the motivation here?
2: So, you know, motivations aren't on an on-off switch. So it's not like these teenagers get radicalized and they even have a clear understanding of why they would hate one group over the other. This is a hate stew. And they apparently met online, which is what we just learned, which is not uncommon. They then are writing a manifesto, which is part of that performative nature of violence that we see in these young men. You know, it's not just enough to kill people because of their religion. You have to now state why. That manifesto is a stew of hatred against a variety of groups. And that is why, as the police chief explained, you know, the mother who rightfully called probably did not know what the target was, right? Like, because all she knows is the son's missing. He's in camo. He's with someone else. There's a suicide letter, or she knows of suicide, and he's heavily armed. And that could be, unfortunately, could be any place. So it did take the heroic efforts of

0: The NBA playoffs are underway, and now you can trade every game on Kalshi. 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K-A-L-S-H-I, Kalshi. Trade on anything.
1: This is a hate stew, and they apparently met online, which is what we just learned, which is not uncommon. They then are writing a manifesto, which is part of that performative nature of violence that we see in these young men. It's not just enough to kill people because of their religion. You have to now state why. That manifesto is a stew of hatred against a variety of groups. And that is why, as the police chief explained, you know, the mother who rightfully called probably did not know what the target was, right? Like, because all she knows is the son's missing. He's in camo. He's with someone else. There's a suicide letter, or she knows of suicide, and he's heavily armed. And that could be, unfortunately, could be any place. So it did take the heroic efforts of the security guard. And when I heard that sort of detail of what he did, which is exactly right, he simply tried to delay the ability of heavily armed men getting into that facility, giving enough time for the police to come. That is the story that the press conference really wanted to highlight today.
2: Yeah, and in that time, people managed to flee their rooms, didn't they, within the building. So they were wandering through the building, these two teenagers with their guns, and the rooms were empty, which was all down to the security guard. And then they looked out of a window and they see that. But the other delay was obviously they looked out of a window and they saw Mansour Kasia, who's a caretaker from what we understand, and Nazir Awad, who was a regular worshipper. They see them through the window, so they go out and shoot them. But actually that delay helped everyone else as well, which is why they're being described as heroes too.
1: That's exactly right. So the run, hide, fight that we're so used to in the United States. For international audiences, I know that this is a uniquely American phenomenon. We can have that debate another time. But what we're starting to see is that run, hide, fight is important, especially for young people. They should run first. But what we're also starting to see in a lot of these actor shooter cases is that the ability to delay and distract the shooter not only makes them sort of confused about what the plan was, which we probably saw in this case, but gives enough time for law enforcement. We saw that in the Lunar New Year mass shooter in San Francisco. We saw that in one of the drag queen bars that was attacked. And so it's something that law enforcement is talking seriously about at these institutions about delay being victory. I mean, three people died. And then when you compare it to what could have happened, I think the imam would agree that is a victory.
2: Julia, thank you. Also, Josh as well. The drills appeared to work, didn't they, to your point, Julia? And they were talking about fences. They had their cameras, guards. The imam saying, what more can they do than that? And it does look as though the guard did all that he could in that situation. Thank you both for being with us. We'll be right back.
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4: The U.S. vice president says renewed military action against Iran is still an option if a deal is not reached to end the conflict. Jenny Vance briefed reporters at the White House in the past couple of hours, saying Tehran's negotiating position is unclear and that Iran cannot have nuclear weapons.
5: We have an opportunity here, I think, to reset the relationship that has existed between Iran and the United States for 47 years. That's what the president has asked us to do, and that's what we're going to keep on working at. But it takes two to tango. We are not going to have a deal that allows the Iranians to have a nuclear weapon. So as the president just told me, we're locked and loaded. We don't want to go down that pathway, but the president is willing and able to go down that pathway if we have to.
4: Nuclear issue is proving critical to these negotiations between Washington and Tehran. In its latest proposal, Iran is insisting on continued uranium enrichment. So let's bring in senior White House reporter Kevin Liptak. I mean, there was a point where the vice president was talking about he felt that the Iranians do want to reach a deal, but there's some chaos within the system. So he's giving them more time, effectively.
6: Yeah, he says that the Iranian leadership is fractured. He says he can't necessarily tell what precisely their negotiating position is, but at the same time seems willing to allow more time for that position to sort of materialize, solidify, and be presented to the president for his sign-off. But I do think that there are some sort of contradictory strains here. You know, earlier today, we heard from President Trump himself, who said that he was essentially an hour away from ordering the war to begin again, saying that he was essentially at his finger on the trigger to restart the strikes in Iran before leaders from the Gulf called him and encouraged him to allow more time for the diplomacy to proceed. And so while on the one hand you hear J.D. Vance saying that, yes, the diplomacy is making progress, that he thinks there is a deal to be made here, you also have President Trump saying that he doesn't think that the diplomacy was happening quickly enough and that he is fully ready to start this war and was, in fact, about to do so. Now, the president offered a new timeline as well, saying that he was going to give Iran until early next week to come back with a negotiating position that he would be able to accept. But in public, there's no indication that Iran is backing off any of its positions, particularly when it comes to nuclear enrichment. So where all of this goes from here remains to be seen, and whether Trump blows through that deadline just as he sort of blew through this latest deadline, also unknown.
4: Okay, stay with us because we also want to talk about the U.S. Tax Authority, the Inland Revenue Service. It's now barred from ever bringing claims against President Donald Trump, his family, or his businesses for any past tax issues. This is part of the agreement that the Justice Department

0: government reached with Mr. Trump in the settlement of a lawsuit that he brought against the IRS. It does feel as though he's getting exceptional treatment here, doesn't it, Kevin? Because that wouldn't apply to anyone else in America.
1: No, and this is, I think, extraordinary. You know, it's not going to quiet any of the accusations of self-dealing that you hear from Democrats already about the settlement. Because remember, this is all part of this settlement that the IRS reached with President Trump. He had sued them for $10 billion for the leak of his tax returns. The settlement that we had been discussing up until now was this $1.8 billion fund that would go towards individuals who are accusing the government of weaponizing the law system against them. This additional facet of the settlement was included in this one page, essentially a hyperlink that sort of appeared on the Justice Department's website today. It was not publicized by officials there. And what it says is that the agency will not be able to prosecute the president against claims that are currently pending. And this could have significant impact. You know, if the agency had conducted that audit and ruled against the president, it could have costed him, you know, tens of millions of dollars. And so even though the Justice Department has said that this weaponization fund will not benefit the president himself, it's evident that other aspects of this settlement will very much benefit the president and his family members by the fact that they won't be able to prosecute some of those claims. And so this is going to draw, I think, immediate blowback from Democrats who are already very concerned about this fund. Also, Republicans who have a lot of questions about how all of this came about that the Justice Department will have to answer for in the coming days. And so very significant. I think it's notable that it came out after we heard the acting attorney general, Todd Blanche, on Capitol Hill today. So obviously he wasn't asked about this because it occurred after he finished his testimony. But this is going to cause an extraordinary amount of blowback, I think, here in Washington.
0: Yeah, we'll see that later on, I'm sure. Kevin, thank you. Now, it's election day in the U.S., where six states are holding primaries ahead of November's midterms, the ugliest and most expensive race is Kentucky, where President Donald Trump is hoping Republicans will rid him of Thomas Massie. He is the co-author of the bill that required the Justice Department to make the Epstein files public. Massie is also one of the few Republicans in the House who's criticized attacks on Iran. Mr. Trump has campaigned hard against Massie, asking voters to oust the congressman and other Republicans who have spoken out against him. Russian President Vladimir Putin is in Beijing ahead of meeting with his Chinese counterpart. The wars in Ukraine and the Middle East, as well as cooperation across energy and trade, are expected to top the agenda. Their meeting comes just days after China rolled out the red carpet for U.S. President Donald Trump. We'll be back in a moment.
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0: 7 cash now to get a $100 gift card for a free quote.
1: There's widespread speculation Pep Guardiola is about to walk away from Manchester City after one of the most successful spells in English football. That's despite having a year left on his contract. Club and manager have remained tight-lipped over the rumours. This comes as Manchester City tried to chase down Arsenal for the Premier League title. Sticking with football, Cristiano Ronaldo is set to make history at this year's World Cup. The striker has just been selected by Portugal for his 6th World Cup. At the age of 41, it'll make him the first player to feature in 6 World Cups. Argentina's Leo Messi could also reach that record, though, if he's selected. A 2-time Wimbledon champion, Carlos Alcaraz, is pulling out of this year's Grand Slam. Alcaraz injured his right wrist at the Barcelona Open last month. He's also withdrawn from the French Open. Alcaraz won back-to-back Wimbledon titles in 2023 and 2024. He'll be much missed. And finally tonight, an asteroid the size of a bus or two has just safely flown past Earth. But at its closest, it was about a quarter of the distance between Earth and the Moon. This photo shows the giant space rock as it made its way past us just a few hours ago. Asteroid 2026 JH2 was only discovered last week, and it might seem alarming that it was flying so close to Earth, but scientists say it never posed a danger to us. And thanks to new sensitive asteroid detection surveys, we're able to see how often these passes actually happen now. Never knew about them before. I'm Max Foster. That's what we know. Do stay with CNN.
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7: A down day on the markets. I mean, nothing to get too excited about. It seems that all the markets right now are just waiting to see what happens next in the Iran conflict. Those are the markets, and these are the main events. The World Health Organization sounds the alarm over the Ebola outbreak as countries shut down travel from some Central African nations. Vice President J.D. Vance defends Donald Trump's stock trades and a $1.8 billion fund that could benefit the president's allies. And the heir to Spanish fashion giant Mango is out on bail after being arrested in connection with his own father's death. Live from New York, it's Tuesday, May 19th. I'm Paula Newton for Richard Quest, and this is Quest Means Business. And a very good evening to everyone tonight. The head of the World Health Organization says he is deeply concerned by the scale of the Ebola outbreak in Central Africa. Now, health officials in the Democratic Republic of Congo now report more than 130 deaths linked to the virus. They suspect there could be at least 500 more cases. The World Health Organization convened an emergency meeting in Geneva. The director general has this to say.
8: This epidemic is caused by Bundibujo virus, a species of Ebola virus for which there are no vaccines or therapeutics. In the absence of a vaccine, there are many other measures countries, of course, can take to stop the spread of this virus and save lives, even without medical countermeasures, including risk communication and community engagement.
7: World leaders are taking steps to try and contain the spread. Bahrain has now joined the United States in restricting foreign travelers arriving from the impacted countries. Larry Madowo is on the ground for us in Nairobi. Larry, I know you've been following this very closely. I mean, the concern here is clearly warranted. And a reminder, Ebola has a fatality rate of about 50%. So what is being done to try and stop this virus from spreading?
9: Paula, there's an all-out international effort to try and contain the spread. The UN, the World Health Organization, the Africa CDC, the US CDC, the Congolese Health Ministry, all sending personnel, medical supplies, equipment to the northeastern part of the DRC in Ituri province, which is the epicenter of this outbreak. So they're sending stuff from lab testing kits, PPE, anything they might need to make sure that they're responding effectively. The Congolese government has set up three treatment centers in that region and is appealing to anybody who might be showing symptoms to show up for treatment. Yes, Ebola has a fatality rate of 50%, some cases as much as 90%. But authorities in the DRC say this one is not as fatal as others. The Bundibugyo virus claimed the lives of between 25% to 40% of its victims. And the Congolese authorities also pointing out that they've had 17 outbreaks. This is the 17th one. So they've built up some experience in handling these outbreaks. And all they need is all the support they need as much as possible. Obviously, the U.S. aid cuts, the general drop in overseas development assistance, especially the health sector, makes a response like this that much more hamstrung.
7: I hear you, Larry, that they have been dealing with these kinds of outbreaks before and obviously have the experience, as you say. But given the scale and the scope, I'm wondering what public health officials missed here. I mean, were they caught off guard, and has surveillance been an issue?
9: That is a possibility. The U.S. just announced $13 million going to the government of the DRC to help them deal with the spread, to contain it. But Marco Rubio, the Secretary of State, also has some criticism from the World Health Organization, saying they were late to this. And the World Health Organization is probably the third layer. The first is the local health ministry here. It reflects the reality of where this outbreak is happening. It's in a remote part of the DRC where the medical infrastructure is limited, where it's at region at war, 100,000 people are displaced. It's a border region where people come in to try and make their fortunes in mining. There's some gold in this area. There's a lot of border traffic, especially between this part of the DRC and Uganda. That's why you saw some cases in Uganda. So it took a while before they could test. And when they did test, they were testing for the Zaire strain, which is much more common. They've only seen this Bundibugyo virus twice before. So they needed to send these samples 4 hours away to Kinshasa and the capital. So it took a few weeks before they finally said, yes, this is happening, and they, you know, declared this an international emergency. However, in that time, it's possible, Paula, that some people could have already spread out in the community, not just in that province, but in neighboring countries, maybe Uganda, maybe Rwanda, maybe South Sudan.
7: Yeah, Larry, you've definitely given us a measure of the challenge there, given what's going on the ground. Grateful to you. Now, officials believe that the Ebola outbreak began last month. The first known suspected case was a health worker who reported symptoms on April 24th. In early May, the WHO received alert of a deadly unknown illness. And last Friday, it confirmed it was the strain of the Bundibugyo virus of the Ebola virus. The WHO declared a global health emergency on Sunday. So that is the timeline. Dr. Nahid Bhadelia is a founding director of the Boston University Center on Emerging Infectious Diseases, and she joins us now from Boston. And I will say, well, grateful to have you given your experience. I mean, you believe this outbreak will get worse before it gets better. I'll point out you have worked on these kinds of outbreaks in Africa, and you say that the math is mathing here. Can you explain that?
10: Sorry, I meant to say the math is not mathing here, Paula.
7: Okay,
10: gotcha. The general consensus is that we're not discovering the beginning of an outbreak. We're surfacing an outbreak that's been going on for a while. And I think even WHO and others have said that that April 24th case is probably not the index case. Just the way that this virus spreads, the close contact that it requires, the fact that we're seeing so many cases and deaths already, the fact that you're seeing this in Uganda, in two or three other metropolitan areas, including Butembo, in Goma, in DRC at the border of Rwanda, and in Bunia, it makes all of this very complicated, in addition to the factors that your reporter just talked about, conflict in the area, remoteness, the fact that this is a near border with large refugee crisis in camps. I think all of that means that the response, we're already behind, and the number of resources that it would take to get ahead of it, it will take a while to get them on the ground to help DRC, despite their excellent experience and technical background in this.
7: Yeah, they've had so many challenges with this virus over the years. We do want to lean on your experience because you were a medical director of the Special Pathogens Unit at the Boston Medical Center. I will say again that it is a state-designated Ebola treatment center. So what needs to be now in terms of really trying to get ahead of this virus?
10: Yeah, Paula, my experience in the region, which is probably more attributable to what's happening right now, I actually took care of hundreds of patients, Ebola patients in West Africa during that large epidemic in 2014, 2015. And then I've worked on that border in Uganda near DDRC and Rwanda as part of Ebola responses. And there's two big things in terms of bringing, in the absence of medical countermeasures and vaccines, two big things need to happen in addition to the risk communications and community engagement that Dr. Tedros talked about. First, You got to get everybody who's suspected, who could be confirmed, into care, because you don't want that person to potentially continue transmitting to others in the community. That means you need personal protective equipment, you need healthcare workers, you need diagnostic tests. And remember, already over 500 patients, we're struggling with a handful of hantavirus, you know, folks that might have been exposed. Imagine a country like DRC dealing with that big a number of cases. Then you have to do contact tracing. So everybody that those sick patients came into contact with, you need to figure out how many of those are and put them in quarantine so that if they develop symptoms in the community, they don't continue that chain of transmission. An average Ebola patient can have between 10 to 20 people that are their close contacts. You do the math, that's 10,000 people that need to be contact traced, you know, and that's a lot of number of people that need to be working on the response, which currently the DRC does not have.
11: Yeah, and then again, we're back to the math. It can be daunting. We learned that during COVID. I'm wondering, I asked Larry, but I'll ask you as well, do you believe there may have been a systemic failure in surveillance here? And do you think the cuts currently to America's public health institutions had anything to do with this? I mean, you have so much more experience. I've been on the ground in countries all over the world where the CDC is right there alongside with us.
10: You're right, Paula. And I think the USAID cuts have hurt in three ways. First, 80% of the USAID global health budget was cut. So what we've seen is increases in malaria cases and cholera cases. So as someone who's taken care of Ebola patients before, I can tell you early Ebola presentation is like every other disease and that's infectious in that area. So it's easy to miss, particularly when all the other endemic diseases and numbers are up. The other thing that's complicated is that a recent study talks about the fact that areas where USAID aid was pulled that are dependent on it, conflict levels have gone up. And we've seen that in DRC, particularly with the M23 takeover of Goma, that big city at the border of Rwanda. And then lastly, exactly what you said, Paula, generally CDC and USAID are on the ground with partners coordinating already because they had that presence to begin with. And not having that presence right now will mean delay in ensuring that we're making sure this outbreak is under control.
11: Dr. Bedelio, we really appreciate your expertise in this as we continue to monitor the situation. Thanks so much. Now, the U.S. Federal Tax Agency is now barred from investigating President Trump or any members of his family. It's a newly added term to a controversial lawsuit agreement between the president and the IRS. The deal also included the creation of a $1.8 billion fund to compensate people the administration says were unfairly treated by the Biden Justice Department. At a White House briefing earlier, reporters repeatedly asked Vice President Vance about the fund. He refused to rule out compensation for January 6th defendants, saying claims will be handled on a case-by-case basis. Vance was also asked about President Trump's disclosures showing his money managers made thousands of stock trades. The transactions included companies like NVIDIA, Oracle, and Microsoft. The vice president criticized the reporter for asking the question.
12: The president doesn't sit at the Oval Office on his computer on his like Robinhood account buying and selling stocks. That's absurd. He has independent wealth advisors who manage his money. He is a wealthy person. He has had success in business. He's not making these stock trades himself. And your question imputes that. It doesn't say it exactly, but a reasonable person listening to that question would assume the president is sitting around and doing that. He's not.
11: Kristen Holmes is at the White House. I think Americans, many of them, would be asking the same question, especially given the taxes they have to file, right? So let's get to both of these issues. They're getting quite a bit of attention, not just from Democrats, but from some Republicans as well. And I want to start with those stock trades, something Michael Walden from the Brennan Center for Justice calls epic corruption in plain sight. I have no idea what he would make of this latest page that I have here from the Justice Department, which basically says not just the president, but any member of his family in perpetuity cannot be audited or questioned by the IRS about anything they file.
13: Yeah, and I think what's so interesting is that this is also linked to that fund. I mean, this is all part of what came out of this case of President Trump's against the IRS. And the reason why that's so fascinating is now you've had 2 days of senior officials. We heard it from both Todd Blanche, the acting attorney general, and Vice President J.D. Vance saying no way would Trump's family or the president benefit from this fund. But then you have this letter from the Justice Department adding this new caveat that they also can't be investigated. So maybe they're not benefiting financially, but obviously there is a benefit here for President Trump and his family when it comes to

0: stocks. We heard the vice president there. That is the defense, that President Trump didn't know what was happening, that these are money managers who are operating without the guidance of President Trump. He also went on to say at different points that the administration, still believe that there should be no insider trading, any kind of benefiting from stocks or insider information. So clearly that's what they're going to continue to say about this. And then obviously, when it comes to the fund, I do want to note one thing, which is this idea that there are still so many legal and practical questions. And while even legal scholars aren't sure that you could actually bring a case against this fund, how it actually works in practice, that's going to be the big question. You heard the White House defending it, saying anyone could apply if they were treated unfairly by any administration. But when you really look across the board, does it seem likely that a Justice Department that is so tightly controlled by the White House would be accepting of claims from Democrats that they were targeted by President Trump? I mean, it's just, again, unclear from a practical standpoint how that would work.
1: Yeah, and I am interested, whenever we talk about this, it's unfortunately becomes partisan. But from a totally nonpartisan point of view, I'm not exactly sure how any American would feel about this being granted to any Democratic president in future. I mean, think about it. Any of the president's future president's family would not be audited by the IRS. I'm not saying that that's in place. I'm just saying this sets quite a precedent. Saying that the Democrats are obviously speaking out, is there anything that the Republicans can or want to do about either? Because obviously it could hurt them in elections.
0: Well, we've actually seen the Republicans be really careful, at least when it comes to the fund. Now, the other part of this, what you just mentioned, this letter about the Department of Justice and not investigating the IRS, not investigating Trump or his family, that has just come out in the last hour. We have not seen a big reaction to that, but we've seen more of a reaction to this kind of multi-billion dollar fund that is giving to President Trump supporters. And I will say the reaction from Republicans, there's been some that said they're not a big fan, but also a lot of people kind of dodging the question altogether, saying they don't know enough about it. It's an unusual concept. They'd have to see how it works in practice. I mean, again, this is where we are in the Trump age, in for Republicans, particularly going into a midterm with Republicans with primaries, they don't want to rock the boat when it comes to President Trump. Especially, look, we've seen President Trump's, the power of his endorsement in the last couple of weeks, both in Indiana and in Louisiana, and Republicans are very aware of that.
1: Again, it could happen in future years with a Democratic president there, so I hope everyone's prepared. Worker, thank you so much, Kristen Holmes, for us at the White House. Workers and students alike are expressing their concerns about AI's impact on the labor market. The chief executive of PwC US told me the new technology will end up creating new jobs. You'll want to hear this interview with Paul Griggs next.
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0: and classic, you've got to mean it. And that's why when we say TuneIn's exclusive classic hip-hop station is the real deal, we mean it. 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
9: One of Asia's largest banks is the latest company to cite AI as a reason for widespread layoffs. Standard Chartered says it plans to cut about 7,000 jobs by 2030. Now, CEO Bill Winters says the bank wants to replace what he called, and I'm quoting here, lower value human capital. He says staff who wish to remain with Standard Chartered will be given the opportunity to, in his words, reskill. Now, the idea of AI trimming down the job market is the latest thing new college graduates need to hear, right? Not at all. Some of them made their displeasure known after former Google CEO Eric Schmidt mentioned AI in his commencement speech at the University of Arizona. Watch this.
10: Last December, Time magazine selected its person of the year for 2025. And it was this time, it was the architects of artificial intelligence. Interesting. So today we stand on this edge of another technological transformation, one that will be larger, faster, and more consequential than what came before.
9: Not sure you can blame them for booing. Linda Kincaid, in fact, visited the Georgia Institute of Technology. She spoke with students and faculty at Georgia Tech about how they're navigating the AI disruption to the workforce.
11: A computer science degree at Georgia Institute of Technology is considered a golden ticket to secure a position at a major tech company like Google, Meta, and Amazon.
12: But after tens of thousands of layoffs and a rapid shift towards AI, students are entering a job market that looks very different.
13: So with all the mass layoffs in tech, how are you feeling approaching graduation?
14: I won't lie. My friends and I have been a little bit scared.
12: This year, more than 100,000 jobs were cut in the tech sector, according to industry trackers.

0: The idea of AI trimming down the job market is the latest thing new college graduates need to hear, right? Not at all. Some of them made their displeasure known after former Google CEO Eric Schmidt mentioned AI in his commencement speech at the University of Arizona. Watch this.
1: Last December, Time magazine selected its person of the year for 2025. And it was this time, it was the architects of artificial intelligence. Interesting. So today we stand on this edge of another technological transformation, one that will be larger, faster, and more consequential than what came before.
0: Not sure you can blame them for booing. Linda Kincaid, in fact, visited the Georgia Institute of Technology. She spoke with students and faculty at Georgia Tech about how they're navigating the AI disruption to the workforce.
2: A computer science degree at Georgia Institute of Technology is considered a golden ticket to secure a position at a major tech company like Google, Meta, and Amazon.
3: But after tens of thousands of layoffs and a rapid shift towards AI, students are entering a job market that looks very different.
4: So with all the mass layoffs in tech, how are you feeling approaching graduation?
5: I won't lie. My friends and I have been a little bit scared.
3: This year, more than 100,000 jobs were cut in the tech sector, according to industry trackers. LinkedIn shows entry-level hiring has fallen about 6% year over year.
5: How's your finals going?
3: Hunter Richardson is graduating with a job already lined up.
6: A few years into my degree program, I added accounting as a second major to be able to apply the things I learned in computer science.
2: Hunter represents one side of the story. Students who took steps to adapt early, combining technical skills with business experience and internships.
6: What I think excites us, particularly at Georgia Tech, is how we are being equipped to work with AI tools in a way that is unique and keeps us on the, you know, the forefront.
4: What's one piece of advice you're giving students as they navigate this AI disruption?
7: Yes, certainly is to not skip the fundamentals. Things can change over time because of AI, but the fundamentals are going to always be important.
4: Which are?
7: Well, we have this whole notion of computational thinking that's part of our curriculum. Being able to look at large problems and break them down into smaller pieces and understand the patterns and processes that make a solution.
2: Professor Olu Fasayo Omojokin is the Associate Dean for Undergraduate Education in the College of Computing.
8: Do you worry about preparing students for jobs that might not exist in 5 years' time?
7: Not necessarily, because our goal is to create computational thinkers. We have 97%, at least last year, of our students landing a career placement within 6 months of their graduation. And we're doing the same survey this year, and we're hoping for even better. We're having or asking students to broaden their horizons.
3: Goldman Sachs estimates that Gen AI could affect 300 million jobs worldwide, though less than 7% are at risk of full displacement.
4: So how do the number of jobs being lost compare to those being created?
9: I mean, I think if you look at the jobs numbers from the last few months, we are not creating jobs at the numbers that we traditionally have.
3: Career expert Andrew McCaskill says the numbers reflect a reset, not a collapse.
8: Andrew, when you look at white collar jobs over the next 18 to 24 months, what does the landscape look like?
9: 2026 is going to be one of the most competitive job markets that we've seen in years.
8: So you're saying the key is to pivot, to adapt. What does that mean in real terms?
9: Yes, you pivot. You adapt. Get as many data points as you possibly can about where people are hiring, location, what industries are hiring. One of the fastest growing industries right now is utilities, as the entire grid gets changed in advance of the AI-assisted workforce.
2: For decades, a tech-based degree promised certainty. In 2026, it offers something different, opportunity, but most likely only for those ready to adapt. Linda Kincaid, CNN.
0: Now, staying with developments in AI here, PwC says it's expanding its alliance with Anthropic. The company says a value will be created by agentic operating models. That's on top of a partnership PwC already has with OpenAI. Now, the chief executive of PwC US is making clear that AI is the future. Paul Griggs told the Financial Times that the company is converting some of its services.

0: services into AI-powered tools, and that partners who resist AI do not have a place at PwC. Now, the company has made AI a point of emphasis in its ads. Listen.
1: AI.
2: What?
3: We help cut through the AI noise.
4: Hi, Shane. Is now a good time?
5: Absolutely.
3: So you can.
0: Well, makes the point quite concisely there. Paul Grigg says artificial intelligence will ultimately create new jobs. And I spoke with the chief executive of PwC US yesterday, and he tells me that AI, he says, will help workers do their jobs more effectively. Listen.
6: Well, AI to me, Paula, does a couple of things. One, it rapidly commoditizes the analysis that is capable, generalized analysis, and it rapidly commoditizes coding, but it increases the value of humans who understand how business actually works. So what to deploy it, where to deploy it, how to integrate it, how to drive outcomes, how to drive change. And so you stare at that in terms of our business, that's a massive opportunity. Think about airlines. You and I are on airlines once or twice a week, it seems. You get crews in the right place, you do accelerated maintenance or predictive maintenance that keeps that plane in the air. You know, AI enables all of those things to work for you and me, the end user.
0: And I want to get, though, to the human element in a second. But in terms of what PwC is doing, you're teaming up with both Anthropic and OpenAI, as I've read. Why both? What does the bill look like for that? And what do you expect to be the return on investment?
6: If you think about what we're doing for clients and take the medical profession as an example, medical practitioners need information in their hands immediately. They need lab reports. They need historical symptoms. They need the history of the patient. They need scans and information that's come through the scans. You do that, you cut the time that enables that information to be in the hands of a medical practitioner more quickly. It enables the focus to be on the patient. And therefore, what we're doing alongside the frontier firms, whether we talk Anthropic or OpenAI or Google, is you take the power of technology alongside those people who understand business process, whether they sit inside companies or whether they sit inside PwC, that enables the change to drive the outcomes that I've just suggested. Think about the retail context as well, Paula. Take retailers who have massive information, massive product suites, and they need that product information to be discoverable by an end customer, which allows you and me to shop and get what we need more quickly inside our homes. That's the power of AI, and frankly, that's the power of partnerships between frontier firms and PwC.
0: I think so many of us have been impressed with what AI can do, but what about the cost and the return on investment?
6: The outcomes are real, Paula. So if I take, again, I mentioned the airlines, take deals. Time to execute a deal delivers economics. And so what AI enables is richness of analytics. It enables that information to be at the ready for investment committees to make decisions on the buy or the sell of a particular transaction. And that time saved, the richness of the information that comes through, enabled by AI, but also supported by what people then generate. I always think that AI raises the floor, people raise the ceiling, and that generates return.
0: And let's get to the people part of this, though, because it is fraught. It's high stakes challenge that you and other CEOs have ahead of you to harness that AI productivity, but also try and balance what some say will be catastrophic consequences for employment. I mean, especially for your younger employees, how do you plan to tackle that? Do you see mass layoffs in your future? Do you see layoffs in your future?
6: Well, if you take a look at inside PwC's workforce over the last year, we've added 5,000 people here in the U.S. So in the age of AI, where you, again, are seeing the commoditization of that generalized knowledge, generalized analysis, coding, we need more people. Why? Because those people understand business. They understand how to and where to drop AI into workflows to deliver those outcomes. So my view is, yes, there'll be some disruption in the short term, but in the long term, there'll be real economic value generated. So some automation, yes, some evolution of responsibility, but equally some new jobs, many new jobs created. I expect we're all going to see across, certainly across my business and across the businesses that we serve.

0: We'll see how that outlook holds up. Now, an heir to the fashion brand Mango has been arrested in Spain. Police say he's a suspect in the death of his father, the founder of that company. Those details next.
1: Pair your GLP-1s with a personalized plan from Noom for big results.
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7: Buenos Aires, and this is CNN.
0: So, the son of the late founder of Spanish fashion giant Mango is out on bail after being arrested in connection with his father's death. Jonathan Antic appeared in court earlier, and a family spokesperson tells Reuters that he's innocent and cooperating with authorities. Now, his father, Isaac Antic, died in 2024 after falling from a cliff while hiking near Barcelona. His death was initially treated as an accident. It's now being investigated as a homicide. Anna Kubin is in London for us, and shocking really doesn't begin to cover the implications of this arrest. What more are authorities disclosing here?
8: Well, we don't have many details, further details just yet, Paula, but you're right. This is entirely shocking. What we do know is that Jonathan Antic has been arrested, detained and questioned today in a court near Barcelona. He has paid a 1 million euro bail and has been ordered by the court to surrender his passport. He can't leave the country and he has to now attend weekly court sessions. I think it's worth mentioning that Jonathan Antic is currently the vice chairman of Mango's board. So this is a massive family-owned company. It's not a public company. And we have Jonathan Antic, the son of its late founder, taking a key management role. We don't have lots of details about the kind of case this prosecution is going to bring just yet, but this is going to be a very closely watched case, Paula.
0: Yeah, and given the fact that whatever they disclose as evidence will be key, I am wondering about what the implications may be, though, for Mango and its retail legacy here.
8: Well, it's, as I said, it's a family business. It's family owned. And so, of course, depending on how this court case is going to end.

0: end up. Obviously, we're a long way away from getting any sort of conclusion to it, but it does bring into big questions about ownership. And also, it's, you know, the brand itself. This is a company that started in the 1980s. It's a massive company. It's got over 3,000 stores around the world, over 120 countries. It's really up there as one of the leading lights in Spanish fashion alongside Zara. And so to have this really, you know, difficult, gruesome story, and even the implication that a family member might be involved in the death of its founder. This is potentially going to seriously damage the brand, Paula.
1: Yeah, and we'll wait to see what more we hear from both the company and authorities. Anna Kubin for us, thank you. Now, some footy news just into CNN. Arsenal has clinched its first Premier League title in 22 years. They won the championship after Manchester City played Bournemouth to a 1-1 draw. In a few years for that team. Now, the World Cup, we'll remind you, is just over 3 weeks away, and sponsors are getting in on all the hype. The World Advertising Research Center estimates the tournament will boost global ad spending by $10.5 billion. Visa is one of the World Cup sponsors. It dropped this ad this week. Listen.
2: My God.
3: The tap-in. Easy to spot. You'll know one when you see one.
1: Clever. It is the tap-in. Visa's tap-in campaign gives cardholders in the U.S. and Canada a chance to win prizes for goals scored during the tournament. Rewards include signed memorabilia and a trip to the World Cup finals. Frank Cooper is the chief marketing officer at Visa. We know you guys are excited about this event. Tell us the concept behind this and what it will give customers besides, I have to say it, a shockingly high credit card balance at the end of the month.
4: Yeah, well, great to be here with you. So the concept is really based on what you see on the pitch. The tap-in is widely believed to be the easiest goal, right? Someone's close to the net and they just kick it in, and it seems like there's no resistance, there's no friction. It's just an easy kick in. We analogize that to paying with Visa. You just tap your phone and you have access to things that are of value to you. So we felt like this is, I believe, the most expansive and inclusive World Cup in history. And so we wanted to give a wider range of people the opportunity to tap into things that they love. And so for every game, we're going to count the number of tap-ins that happened across the 104 games. And at the end of each game, we're going to give fans an opportunity to collect rewards. And that reward can be tickets, it can be signed memorabilia, it can be a Jeff Hamilton jacket. And it's another way for fans to engage with the sport that they love.
1: Yeah, and certainly engagement would be what you're looking for. You know, this marketing campaign, you say, has high expectations, and I'm sure a high price tag for you. And I'm not just talking about the tap-in campaign, but just sponsoring the World Cup in general. What does a successful World Cup look like for you?
4: So this World Cup and World Cups in general, but this one in particular, is going to be the greatest concentration of global attention that we've ever seen. So we project over 6 billion fans will watch the game. We project that over 5 million people will travel across borders to see the game. 6.5 will be in stadium. It's the greatest concentration of global attention. And in this day and age, getting attention and getting engagement is the task. And so here we have a highly engaged fan at scale. Fan base at scale, willing to interact with anything associated with the game. And so for us, that is valuable in itself. But what we try to do is add value to the fan experience. And so we're bringing things like content, we're bringing things like creators and influencers, but this tap-in rewards allow, I believe, fans to actually connect to the game in ways that they previously could not have connected. But for a payments company, this is also kind of the World Cup of payments. You know, what you essentially have here, you know, you essentially have a pop-up economy for 39 days. For 39 days, you have this kind of temporary economic ecosystem that's going to pop up from tourism to hospitality to merchandising sales, you know, to e-commerce, to betting. It's going to happen a 39-day period, the most intensive, massive payment schedule that we've ever seen. And so for us, this pop-up economy and this kind of global concentration of attention make it incredibly valuable for us.
1: All right, the pop-up economy. We'll see where it goes, and we'll see if the World Cup in general lives up to the hype. Frank Cooper, appreciate it. Thanks so much.

0: Thank you, Fred.
1: Now, if the measure of a business is how long it's been operating, then few have been as successful as the Sherborne Arms. It's been serving customers in England's Cotswolds regions since the late 1600s. It was a turbulent time, we'll remind you, marked by civil war, plague, and scientific breakthroughs. Now, Richard got the best job at this network for sure, paid a visit to this historic pub to find out the secret to its longevity.
2: In the Cotswolds, you're never too far from a traditional English pub. In the market town of Northleach, I visited an historic establishment, the Sherborne Arms, where I'm going to get a true taste of pub culture.
3: Well, it's been a pub at least since the late 1600s. That's as far back as I've heard. The date on the front of this pub, 1876, is when it became the Sherborne Arms.
4: So tell me, what makes a good pub?
5: A number of things, I suppose. Atmosphere being probably chief among which for me. You don't want to walk into somewhere and it just be like Tumbleweed Town. It's a sort of a community hub as well, that kind of community feel.
4: Right, but is that still the case?
5: Yeah, definitely. It's one of sort of the pillars for us here. Everybody, you know, sort of Monday to Sunday is on first name basis. You kind of by and large know what 70% of the people are coming in having a drink or what they're having to eat, where they're going to sit. You know, but that's what kind of we're blessed around here with that, because the little villages and that, everyone sort of hunkers down. The pub is the community, because in Northleach, when the shop shuts at 8 o'clock, after 8 o'clock, the Sherborne Arms is the only place open. So if you want to go and meet someone, short of them coming to your house, you kind of come in here.
4: So this local pub idea. So ideally, what you want is, hello, Rob Allen, how are you? And then you say, oh, usual, Richard. Is that how it goes?
3: Pretty much, yeah. I'd have it poured. I'd see you coming through the window.
4: Oh, even better. Even better. And pull hard or pull gently?
3: Don't be too aggressive, but don't be too soft. You want it quite...
4: So, this is really helpful. Don't be too aggressive, but don't be too soft.
5: Slow and steady wins the teddy. Nice smooth pulls all the way, and then push it back.
4: Slow and steady
5: wins the teddy.
2: I pulled a decent enough pint. At least I thought so.
4: Could do a slightly larger head.
6: That's perfect.
2: Well, it seemed to be decent enough for our cameraman anyway.
6: Enjoy it. That's perfect. Well done.
2: There we go.
1: There's Richard, always so generous with the crew. When we get him back here, I'm going to actually ask him what a teddy is, because I didn't quite figure that out. So don't worry, we'll get back to you on that. I also want to note something I didn't notice before. The Sherborne Arms, 150 years young this year. Incredible, lovely story. Thank you, Richard. And that is Quest Means Business. I'm Paula Newton. Up next, see more of Richard's adventures in the Cotswolds in World of Wonder.

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4: Oh, that is really good.
2: And I'm not done yet. 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
5: Doesn't get much better than this, does it?
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6: Huzzah!
2: In this world of

0: There is no time like spring when life's alive in everything. So wrote the romantic English poet Christina Rossetti, and it fits the Cotswolds perfectly. Around 2 hours' drive from central London, the Cotswolds acts as a magnet to anyone who wants to experience the very best of the British countryside and village life. It sits next to rich cultural destinations like Oxford and Shakespeare's birthplace, Stratford-upon-Avon. Here, there is one brand that's become synonymous with the upmarket lifestyle to be had in the Cotswolds. It is Daylesford. Owners of pubs and cottages throughout the area, and a farm that started it of all, which for me is the real star. Here, it is all about making the most of the land and the animals that live on it, and still making a profit. It is, after all, a business.
1: What do we put back in to create productivity, fertility and growth? Do you want it in one word? Manure. Yeah? I produce 5,000 tons of poo a year from animals on this farm. What I do is that I stack it in big heaps. I turn it over every 6 weeks and it aerobically digests down into a very beautiful friable medium which no longer resembles or smells like poo, and we use that as a fertilizer.
0: Are you doing things that are the luxury of a large farm with a deep pocket?
1: 100% not. I'm doing it because I'm fascinated by the fact that breeding the right animal fit for the environment works.
0: The passion for this project is abundantly clear. But if Richard thought I was going to stand chatting on a hill all day, well, we could have talked till the cows come home. But instead of cows, let's go lambing. After all, it is spring. You know that phrase about busy as a bee? Well, it's not just the farmers that are working hard. The bees themselves are here.
2: This is going well, isn't it?
3: Yeah. They said they could dress themselves.
2: Well, they were wrong on that.
0: I am well protected and I'm still scared. Let's be blunt, I don't want to be stung.
2: Oh my goodness, get away.
4: It is very disconcerting.
2: Oi. Sorry, I'm just leaving. Get away, it's chasing me.
0: Where is the honey? Where is the honey?
3: You're now holding a bee frame that's full of honey, so you can feel the weight of the honey.
2: I can.
0: I survived, not a single sting. As Winnie the Pooh elegantly put it, the only reason for being a bee that I know of is making

0: honey. And the only reason for making honey is so as I can eat it. Oh, now, did someone say it was tea time? Afternoon tea in the English countryside is an absolute must, a ritual that shall not be trifled with. Even so, watch your P's and Q's, there are minefields to avoid.
1: So, I was always taught that the cream is de facto the butter and goes on first, and then the jam goes on top. But I've also been told it doesn't matter. Which way would you prefer, chef?
2: I think the most important thing is that for a celebration like afternoon tea, that the way that you want to do it is the right way.
1: That's suitably diplomatic.
2: My technical culinary view on it, jam is more adhesive. So when you put the cream on after, it sticks to it. And the most important part, which is actually the quality of the scones and the quality of the cream. And the idea is that a perfectly cooked scone is that there's a natural break. So you should be able to break the scone. Please work.
1: Will you be offended, chef, if I use honey on my scone?
2: I think, considering the bees are so local, that it would be wrong not to.
0: I am forgetting my manners. A chair for chef.
1: There we go.
2: Wonderful.
1: Have a seat, chef. Now we're talking tea cake. That taste is... Chef, you have them.
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6: Big mystery.

0: shall accept, support, and endure any and all sensible proposals, however severe, which are truly made in the national interest.
1: For it was here where the country's wartime Prime Minister, Winston Churchill, was born, and a place where he returned to give political speeches. Churchill was a veritable newcomer at Blenheim, whose history stretches much further back.
2: Blenheim Palace, for me, signifies the symbol of power. Power of a very relevant family in history for England, from Britain. Everyone who was anybody in the 18th century or earlier, what they wanted to do is show off how relevant they were back then. And in the case of the Churchill family, they were the family.
3: Another fascinating part about Blenheim Palace is what exactly is it? And I just as I was walking around, there's a poster that says, is it a monument? Is it a gift? Is it a national institution? What exactly is it in your view? It's everything.
2: It's all the above. It's absolutely everything. And that's the great thing about Blenheim. You can read the history as it is. You can read between lines and you can actually enjoy as it is. That's a tourist attraction, for example, these days.
1: The Blenheim was even completed at all is remarkable on so many levels.
3: The project ran out of money and construction had to be stopped several times. The government washed their hands of the whole thing. The architect, the Queen, the Marlboroughs, they all fell out at some point, and the Marlboroughs even went into exile. By the time the whole thing was completed, 20 years later, everyone had fallen out and it was vastly over budget.
1: Differences were put aside, and since 1987, this palace has been recognised as a UNESCO World Heritage Site. Run by the Blenheim Palace Heritage Foundation, an independent charity. A place this big requires a lot of maintenance. Work on the roof was taking place during our visit.
4: The money was needed elsewhere to further the building of the palace.
3: Roofs are expensive, so to help pay for the roof, you are selling slates.
5: Yeah, so we've got a campaign called Sign a Slate, and anyone who's interested can sign, pay some money to get a slate for themselves, and they get to sign it. They can put whatever they want on it, and that will end up in the roofs of Blenheim, hopefully forever.
1: What to write? An old house and...
3: This is a moment in history.
1: Artificial intelligence. Claude might have some ideas.
3: I am about to sign one of the roof slates at Blenheim Palace. I want some appropriate quotation that I can write on the slate.
1: Something AI might be clever, but it can't do much without a good cell signal. And when we did connect, Claude didn't really hit the mark.
3: Many hands have shaped this place, mind. I was here, so were the century. Oh, good grief.
1: And then from the rafters, an all too familiar Aussie accent. Ah, typical. Artful's just cracked it.
6: Surely it's going to be something about being profitable.
5: Yeah.
3: Whatever the years may throw at you, I know it will be profitable.
1: The scaffolding on the roof will start to come down later this year. Blenheim Palace has so much. The interior is, of course, incredible. And the gardens, designed by the legendary landscape architect Capability Brown, these are no less spectacular.
3: The whole place just oozes what?
7: To me, it oozes space and wealth and power. That's what it's supposed to be. This is the English Versailles. You know, the first Duke beat Louis XIV, utterly defeated at the Battle of Blenheim. And, you know, he was given the money and the land from a grateful nation. And this place was built. And then the land created around it. And it is about grandeur and opulence and power.
3: From cute and charming cottages to majestic, magnificent manor houses. The Cotswolds got it all. 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Come to the Cotswolds, totally part of our world of wonder.
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11: Casey, we'll look for more in the arena tomorrow.
12: Have a great show.
11: You know that $1.776 billion fund to help wronged Trump allies? Well, there was just a major addendum today. The lead starts right now. When the fine print matters, President Trump and his family and his businesses now all protected under new terms added in a settlement with the Treasury Department, the Justice Department, and the IRS. The settlement that creates this fund to compensate people the Trump administration feels were unfairly targeted by past administrations now has a big, big addition. And brand new details about the deadly shooting at San Diego's largest mosque. How a hero security guard and two other men in the parking lot distracted the teenaged gunmen, keeping them away from the young children inside the Islamic Center. And strong messages today from Epstein survivors. Why they're taking issue with new comments from Acting Attorney General Todd Blanche. Welcome to The Lead. I'm Jake Tapper. We're going to start with our politics lead and more on Trump's tour in which he seems to be punishing his enemies and rewarding his friends and allies, his multifaceted vengeance campaign spreading in several directions, including in tonight's Election Day. Several competitive Republican primary races are happening across the country at this hour. And in fact, in 1 hour, polls are going to close in Georgia and Kentucky. Kentucky is where President Trump's influence will likely be tested the most. Trump's furious fight to oust longtime Republican Congressman Thomas Massie. They've had clashes over the budgets, over the Epstein files, over U.S. support for Israel, over the war in Iran, and on, all leading to this bitter showdown. The president making these comments about Congressman Massie earlier today.

0: with new comments from Acting Attorney General Todd Blanche. Welcome to The Lead. I'm Jake Tapper. We're going to start with our politics lead and more on Trump's tour, in which he seems to be punishing his enemies and rewarding his friends and allies, his multifaceted vengeance campaign spreading in several directions, including in tonight's Election Day. Several competitive Republican primary races are happening across the country at this hour. And in fact, in 1 hour, polls are going to close in Georgia and Kentucky. Kentucky is where President Trump's influence will likely be tested the most. Trump's furious fight to oust longtime Republican Congressman Thomas Massie. They've had clashes over the budgets, over the Epstein files, over U.S. support for Israel, over the war in Iran, and on, all leading to this bitter showdown. The president making these comments about Congressman Massie earlier today.
1: Thomas Massie's a terrible congressman. He's been a terrible congressman from day one. Dealing with him is just a horrible. I don't think he's a Republican. I think he's actually a Democrat.
0: Trump is also, pardon me, Trump is also getting involved in the Texas Senate race with just 1 week until the primary runoff there. In a major disappointment to several Republican senators, Trump has endorsed this morning Texas Attorney General Ken Paxton, who has been indicted and impeached over the incumbent Senator John Cornyn. Now, many Republicans fear Paxton, whose wife last year filed for divorce, quote, on biblical grounds. They fear he will be the weaker Republican nominee against Democrat James Tallarico. In a lengthy Truth Social post today, Trump writes, quote, John Cornyn is a good man and I worked well with him, but he was not supportive of me when times were tough. Also getting attention today, the Justice Department's $1.776 billion fund, critics are referring to as a political slush fund. Those prosecuted by the Justice Department can apply for some of that money, such as January 6 rioters. And in fact, today, Vice President J.D. Vance not only would not rule out compensating January 6 defendants, but also those who specifically attacked law enforcement officers.
2: We're not trying to give money to anybody who attacked a police officer. We're trying to give money, not give money, we're trying to compensate people where the book was thrown at them, they were mistreated by the legal system. We do have people who were accused of attacking law enforcement officers. That doesn't mean that we're going to completely ignore some of the claims that they're going to make.
0: Let's bring in CNN's Kristen Holmes, who's at the White House. Kristen, so there's a real possibility right now that January 6 defendants, including those who attacked police officers, might get taxpayer money?
3: Yeah, I mean, it doesn't seem like a possibility. It seems inevitable at this point. I mean, you heard J.D. Vance, he's talking specifically about attacking a police officer. But when it comes to the January 6 cases, it certainly seems that these defendants are going to be submitting to try and get compensation for the crimes or for what they say were politically motivated crimes. And President Trump has really leaned into these January 6ers as he's taken office. Just a reminder, one of the things that they said over and over again before he took office and as soon as he got in was that they were going to look at the January 6 cases on a case-by-case basis, which, of course, is what they're saying about this fund as well. And then they all got blanket pardons. So we'll see how it plays out in this case. But I do think one thing that we need to note that shouldn't be lost on everyone is just how this deal, this agreement, this settlement, the formation of this fund just goes to show you what a departure there has been from any kind of modern day relationship that we've seen or discord that we've seen between the White House and the Department of Justice. I mean, they are now operating hand in hand, and President Trump is getting this fund as well as you noted, protection for no investigations from the IRS.
0: On Trump's effort to oust Congressman Thomas Massie in Kentucky, this is now one of the most expensive Republican primaries in the history of the United States.
3: And President Trump is watching every second of this race closely. He is obsessed with making sure that Thomas Massie does not remain in office, which is pretty clear if you just take a scroll through his social media. I mean, every other post is a rant on Thomas Massie. Now, I do want to say one thing. We know that the campaign, the administration is on this revenge tour. This is what someone said to me specifically about Massie. They said, it's not a retribution campaign. It's a send a message campaign. It's about reminding people.

0: people of the political power. This is basic political management of a party. You have to keep everybody on the reservation. Occasionally, you have to shoot a hostage. The next one is Thomas Massie.
1: That is a lovely metaphor. How wonderful. Kristen Holmes at the White House, thank you so much. The Justice Department's $1.776 billion compensation fund not only was defended at the White House today, but also on Capitol Hill, where acting U.S. Attorney General Todd Blanche testified in a Senate hearing. CNN's Paula Reed is with me. And Paula, you're breaking some new reporting right now about the very first claim filed to this fund, what critics are calling a slush fund, and President Trump says is to compensate for weaponization.
2: And that's exactly right. This is the first known claim. I mean, I don't know everything that's inside Todd Blanche's inbox, but this is a confirmed claim from longtime Trump ally and former Trump administration official Michael Caputo. Now, he sent this request to the acting attorney general, writing, quote, "As survivors of the illegal Russiagate investigations, our family was encouraged by news of the anti-weaponization fund. I write with profound gratitude to you and President Donald J. Trump for creating a process to right these wrongs." He is asking for $2.7 million in restitution and reimbursement from the fund to, quote, "help repair what is left of our family. The costs of the decade-long attack are difficult to enumerate, so this amount may change." As we heard from the acting attorney general earlier today on the Hill, he said this fund is open to anyone. Now, he insists that there are no partisan requirements to get an apology or reimbursement, but the concern among many lawmakers is that this will disproportionately benefit the president's allies. Now, of course, the fund also hasn't been set up yet. Caputo sort of getting ahead of the formal architecture around the fund. The attorney general, if Todd Blanche is selected, if he is confirmed, he would choose five members to oversee this. One of those members he will choose in coordination with Congress. He would also be the only one who would have the ability to audit their decisions. But earlier today, when he was really pressed by lawmakers about the details, how are you going to put in guardrails about who gets money? He didn't have a lot of answers. He had one really significant exchange with Senator Coons. Let's take a listen.
3: I heard from a number of law enforcement friends who found it appalling that there was the possibility that folks like the Oath Keepers, the Proud Boys, who had assaulted Capitol police officers, could receive multi-million-dollar payouts from this fund. Will you commit that no one who has been convicted of assaulting a police officer will receive a payout from this fund?
4: So I shared the concerns that apparently members of law enforcement gave to you last week, although none of this was announced last week, so that's surprising. But
3: they had heard rumors that there would be a settlement fund.
4: Okay. But anybody can apply. The commissioners will set rules, I'm sure.
2: So the problem there is that if Todd Blanche doesn't know what the rules are, the guardrails will be, nobody does. We don't even know who these members will be, who will ultimately decide. So this will continue to face a lot of scrutiny.
1: Interesting. Well, former FBI Director Comey was on the show yesterday and said he has been, he's being prosecuted for a weaponized Justice Department. He might put in for the funds. I don't think that's who they have in mind. We've also learned that in part of the agreement that's established this fund is an addendum that Blanche posted today on the Justice Department website. That would protect Trump, his family, and his businesses from the IRS going after them. Is that just for previous tax years, or is it forever?
2: Yes, for right now, it's backward looking. But remember, he could also give himself a blanket pardon when he leaves office to avoid any consequences of future tax issues. But a lot of questions raised here. We knew from our reporting last week that this was something that was being discussed between the president's personal lawyers and the lawyers at the Trump Justice Department as they tried to settle that lawsuit that he had filed that the judge overseeing said may not actually even, you know, live in her courtroom for another few weeks. So we knew this was something they were considering, but it's notable that this wasn't posted until today. But it's raising more questions about self-dealing, Jake. I mean, obviously, these are all Trump administration lawyers who are overseeing this agreement. And I think a lot of taxpayers will have questions about why you can file a $10 billion lawsuit against your own government, have your personal lawyers negotiate with your government's lawyers to not only create a $1.7 billion fund that may disproportionately impact you, your allies, but also then protect you, your family, and your businesses. So clearly we're in uncharted waters here, and I think taxpayers are going to have a lot of questions about this.
1: Yeah, well, Republican Congressman Don Bacon said something today about this. He said that Trump, basically Todd Blanche, was negotiating with –

0: and responding to, answering to the same person, Donald Trump.
1: Yes.
0: That's inherent.
1: And auditioning for a job to be his permanent attorney general. But look, I've covered this. This president has legal entanglements for a long time. Nobody manages President Trump and his legal issues and questions better than Todd Blanche.
0: All right. Paula Reid, thanks so much. Let's bring in Republican Congressman Carlos Jimenez, a Florida congressman. So several Republican senators, along with Senate Majority John Thune, are expressing some concerns and skepticism over this compensation fund. Thune told CNN today, quote, "Yeah, not a big fan. I'm not sure exactly how they intend to use it, but my understanding is that was just announced. But yeah, I don't see a purpose for it," unquote. Are you comfortable with the idea of January 6 defendants who beat up cops to get taxpayer money from this fund?
2: No, I'm not. And so, again, devil's already in the details and how it's going to be set up. Look, I thought this was a lawsuit based on the unlawful release of President Trump's IRS information. And so that was what the lawsuit was about. So that I would assume that any kind of settlement in dealing with some kind of compensation would be dealing with those maybe 501c3s in the past that have been targeted by the IRS because of certain beliefs, maybe right-leaning beliefs. And that was well documented, you know, some years ago. So, and I don't have much information as to the details of this, but certainly somebody who was convicted of assaulting police officers, I don't think has any right to get compensated by taxpayers.
0: Yeah, I mean, not for nothing, that leak of Trump's tax information, which should never happen, but I mean, that occurred during Trump's first administration. It wasn't Joe Biden that leaked it. I mean, Trump, you know, if the buck stops here, he ultimately should be suing himself. But moving on, your Republican colleague Thomas Massie of Kentucky, he's going to find out in just a matter of minutes, really, whether he gets to keep his job. For months, the president has been railing against him, calling him an obstructionist, a sleazebag, the worst Republican in history. Do you agree?
2: Look, I'm not going to launch names at Thomas Massie, who's one of my colleagues, but I will say this, that every time that we voted, it was certainly not surprising that Thomas Massie didn't vote with the conference. And so he was a contrarian to be a contrarian. And at first I thought it was all due to, well, this is the way he feels and all that. But at the end, I started feeling he was just saying no, just to say no. And so, you know, that's a problem. And so, you know, you might as well have a Democrat in the seat of every time that we've got something coming up, you're going to vote with the Democrats. And so maybe we need somebody in the seat that every once in a while will vote with us.
0: Yeah.
2: Because he's supposed to be a Republican, right?
0: Well.
2: And so everything else, you know, calling him a name, fine. I'm not going to do that. But, you know, without a doubt, more often than not, okay, he would not vote with us. He would vote for the rules and stuff like that, things that we're supposed to do. But at the end of the day, man, a lot of times you saw Thomas Massie on the other side of the vote.
0: He definitely voted not the way you wanted on the big, beautiful bill and budget resolutions and the like. But he voted with the Republican Party more than 90% of the time. We're running out of time, but I do want to ask you about Cuba because there are reports that the Justice Department is going to soon indict former Cuban President Raul Castro, the brother of Fidel Castro. Do you support that move? It will likely escalate tensions between the U.S. and Cuba. Do you have any concerns about that?
2: No, I think that right now we need to tighten the screws on that regime. That regime has been oppressing its people for over 67 years. No democratic elections. They have political prisoners. No freedom of expression. No freedom of religion. And so the problem with the Cuban people is the regime. It needs to go. Raul Castro, 36 years ago, ordered the shoot down of a civilian plane over international waters. And what was the civilian plane doing? They were looking for Cubans fleeing the island that were doing so, you know, by sea, by any way possible, with a raft, with an inner tube, et cetera, trying to save Cubans who were fleeing the island. And Raul Castro ordered a MiG jet to shoot it down. It did. It killed three American citizens and one American resident. Yeah, he's guilty of murder, and he should be indicted. He should have been indicted a heck of a long time ago.
0: Republican Congressman Carlos Jimenez of Florida, thank you so much, sir. Always good to have you on.
2: All right, thank you.
0: Up next, new details about that deadly attack at an Islamic center in San Diego yesterday, what police are now saying about the heroic actions of the three victims and about a possible motive for the two shooters.
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0: Step into the heart of the American zeitgeist with me, Billy Bush. 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
10: In the national lead, we are learning a lot more about yesterday's deadly shooting at the Islamic Center in San Diego. We now know the hero security guard who was killed got in a gun battle with the 17 and 18-year-old gunman. Police also revealed the two other victims killed were in the parking lot and purposely drew the attention of the killers, distracting them, keeping them away from the Islamic Center's school, where some 140 students, children, were inside. Also, from a suicide note and hate speech on a weapon, we also know this attack was indeed motivated by hate, as suspected. Let's bring in CNN's Kyung La. She's at the mosque where this tragedy unfolded. First, Kyung, tell us more about the heroic actions of the three victims killed in this attack.
11: Well, very simply said is that they essentially prevented a disaster, a much bigger disaster, from happening by sacrificing their own lives. The police chief said that essentially these three men, a security guard, an elder here at the church, and a member who is married to a teacher here at the school, drew the attention of these gunmen, putting their own bodies between that hatred and the violence. Here's what the police chief said, beginning with the security guard and how he started the prevention of further loss of life.
12: The individuals that did this heinous act ran past the

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1: By sacrificing their own lives, the police chief said that essentially these three men, a security guard, an elder here at the church, and a member who is married to a teacher here at the school, drew the attention of these gunmen, putting their own bodies between that hatred and the violence. Here's what the police chief said, beginning with the security guard and how he started the prevention of further loss of life.
2: The individuals that did this heinous act ran past the security guard, most likely not knowing he was there. You can see the security guard reach for his radio and put out the lockdown protocol. His actions, without a doubt, delayed, distracted, and ultimately deterred.
3: They tried to do something. They were hiding in the parking lot next to the kitchen. They tried to do something to protect, but unfortunately, they sacrificed their lives to protect the entire community inside the Islamic Center of San Diego.
1: And I want you to take a look at the three different images of those three heroes that they were talking about. Mansour Kaziha, he is the elder. The imam says that he has known him since ground first broke here at the mosque. Amin Abdullah, the security guard. And then Nadir Awad, the member, again, married to the teacher here at the mosque and school. And over my shoulder, you can see that there are flowers being delivered, and these aren't just Muslims in this community. I've seen people of all sorts of faith come here to pay homage to what's happened here, Jake.
4: Horrible thing. Kyungla, thank you so much. Coming up next, the man at the center of the effort to retry Alec Murdoch for the brutal murder of his wife and son. He wants to fast-track a new criminal trial, but is that realistic? We're going to talk to the Attorney General of South Carolina himself, coming up.
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4: Largely ignored by the world. We've now witnessed for ourselves that children are working here, that they are involved with the production of cobalt. More mortar strikes very, very close. They want us to start moving. You're a priest, you're a man of God. These children are accusing you of abusing them, and you have nothing to say for yourself? Every day they tell her to go back, and every day she has to do this extraordinarily long loop to try and get it. This is the human cost of the fighting across the border. I've been informed by sources of threats against me. That's what happens here. When you look too closely at Russia's business dealings,
5: you get a sense of the degree of the Israeli bombardment.
4: We're CNN, journalists.
6: So you think you guys will be able to snorkel and dive in these reefs when you're adults?
7: Not at this rate. Yeah, not at this rate, unless we change.
6: Any of these explosions, any of these munitions come close to this position?
8: Yes, we've had some land 200-300 meters away.
6: There is a large Chinese Coast Guard ship directly in front of this Philippines Coast Guard vessel.
9: This animal is a symbol of this country.
10: It's an iconic species.
9: Is it in trouble?
10: It's very much in trouble.
11: More young men from his small farming village flee to the U.S. every week.
6: This is a maximum security wing in the Changi prison complex in Singapore.
12: This is how Ukraine is honoring one of its fallen warriors. He is truly regarded as a hero by many, many Ukrainians.
13: Powerful nations have discussed what to do about Russia, what to do about the war in Ukraine.
14: None of these guys have frontline experience. Why fight for Ukraine?
15: If Ukraine loses this war, Belarus will have zero chance to get free.
13: Rescue operations have been ongoing for hours. We're being moved again. We're at the train station right up near the border. Many of the refugees that are coming from some of the hardest hit areas.
14: Homes here were shattered in an instant.
13: This is a humanitarian crisis that they have to address.
14: This is one of the main streets here in the camp, and it's been turned to mud.
13: There's a backlash against BLM in the UK.
14: We're seeing protesters throw rocks, sticks over this border fence. They've seen Israeli troops on the other side, and we've heard what appears to be the sound of gunfire.

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1: I'm not gonna stop my activities because they are threatening me.
2: Hello there and welcome to CNN World Sport. I'm Don Riddell in Atlanta. It is great to see you again. And it has been a wonderful day for Arsenal, who are celebrating what has been a really elusive Premier League title. The Gunners first since their Invincibles of 2004. And for them, it came without even having to kick a ball. Here's why. For some time this season, Manchester City have been the only team who could stop Arsenal, and they had to win their penultimate game on Tuesday night. Otherwise, the challenge was over. City away at Bournemouth. Bournemouth, one of the hottest teams in the league, and it was the Cherries who took the lead shortly before halftime. A terrific strike from Eli Junior Kroupi. City's domestic success has meant a pile-up of fixtures. They won the League Cup, they won the FA Cup on Saturday, but now they needed two goals. And although there was a late flurry of excitement as Erling Haaland thundered an equaliser in off the post, that was all they could muster. 1-1 the final score, 1-1 not good enough. Man City will finish second, therefore. Arsenal players celebrating in North London, and the question now turns to Pep Guardiola's future. The City manager was rumoured to be leaving, but he's staying mum.
3: Listen, I have 1 year contract. This is different. I will not tell you here because I have to talk with my chairman, with my players, with my staff. Because when we play for the FA Cup, when we play to before qualification Champions League, we play for the Premier League. It's just one thing in my mind and focus is try to bring the team in the highest point. And all we have done. I'm the happiest man in the planet to be in this club. This club is just extraordinary. So, just the moment, of course, the season is over for us, so we won't arrive in the last game with our fans, but I know they will come because I see the intense season really good in many, many moments, and that is what we have to do until the end.
2: So Arsenal 4 points clear with one game to go. Nobody can catch the Gunners. City are second, Manchester United are third, and a point for Bournemouth in that game means they have qualified for European football next season for the first time in their 127-year history. But we won't know until the final day on Sunday which competition they're going to be in. Let's get the thoughts of our senior sports analyst, Darren Lewis. Good to see you, Darren. We all know that Arsenal have finished agonisingly second in the last three seasons. Finally, they have the title. What do you think? Are they deserving of it?
4: Absolutely, yes, Don. It's the first time since Arsene Wenger's Invincibles of 2004 that they've won it. It's their fourth Premier League title. They've shown character and resilience. And in Mikel Arteta, they have a leader, a head coach, who really has made them the toughest side in the Premier League to beat. Just look at those celebrations on the other side of the screen. They've won the most games. They've had the best defence. Their record at set pieces, free kicks and corners has been outstanding. And after 3 years of being the bridesmaids, they utterly deserve it. Now, I've got to tell you, Don, I'm speaking to you from North London. I've been out and about this evening. You can still hear car horns being beeped and celebrations all over the place. It is a real explosion of joy here in the north of London. It will go on for some time. Bear in mind, they still have a Champions League final to come against PSG at the end of the month.
2: Yeah, what a remarkable double that would be. Meanwhile, what is happening with Pep Guardiola? The rumours this week are that he's leaving after an extraordinary decade in charge at the Etihad. He says he's not, or he's not exactly clear on it. Maybe he's being a little bit vague, saying he's got a year left to go on his contract. But, I mean, it's starting to feel like this might be the end of an era at the Etihad. What do you think?
4: I think you're right. But you know what's interesting, Don? You and I were journalists and we just want the story, whereas Pep just wants to focus on the football. He didn't look too pleased there in the footage we saw just a second ago, did he? And I wonder whether or not he will be privately fuming tonight because the news around his departure leaking the night before this evening's seismic game. It was the worst possible preparation for a tough trip to Bournemouth under a manager in Iriola, who is one of the most sought after in the game. As we know, a few managers like to make it public when they're leaving anyway, because even subconsciously, the levels of the players go down, they're affected, the intensity goes.

0: So yes, I do think Pep will be fuming. Before this defeat, City had won 16 of their previous 17 matches. So belief had been that they'd go there and win and set it up for a fairy tale ending. Because in answer to your question, yes, the belief is that Guardiola will bring the curtain down on his reign at the end of Sunday's game. The disappointment at the Etihad will be that he doesn't do it as a champion.
1: All right, stay with us for just a moment, Darren, because as Arsenal celebrate tonight, the other half of North London is profusely sweating because the relegation battle is going down to the last day of the season. Tottenham have endured an awful campaign, but they could have saved themselves with just a point at Chelsea, but it wasn't to be. I'm hoping that we can show you the highlights. Not that the Spurs fans will want to see it again. Anyway, this is a wonderful opening goal from Enzo Fernandez, and Chelsea doubled their advantage through Andre Santos midway through the second half. Now, that seemed to be it for Tottenham, but they grabbed a lifeline with a goal from Richarlison 16 minutes from time, but it proved only to be a consolation. So, 2-1 Chelsea. Tottenham will have to wait until the final day on Sunday to learn their fate. Darren, the last game, Spurs at home to Everton, West Ham at home to Leeds. A point will be good enough for Spurs, so they have their fate in their own hands. How's it going to go?
0: Well, you know, when I was looking at that footage and Andre Santos scored that second goal for Chelsea, I initially thought it would be Spurs who would stay up. But Spurs fans will be most worried. This season, they have won just two of their 18 league games at home, Don, the last one of which was in December against Brentford. It's a big part of the reason why they are in the drop zone. West Ham's record is better, five wins at home this season, with the most recent last month against Everton. West Ham host an in-form Leeds, Spurs host Everton. It will be a nerve-shredding end to a dramatic season. Lest we forget, too, there is that serious element of jobs being on the line behind the scenes. So there will be pain as well as joy. And my concern for Tottenham fans is that West Ham could yet do it. And maybe the form that has blighted them all season at Tottenham Hotspur might just hit them again.
1: What an extraordinary season it would be with North London going in opposite directions, the Gunners winning the title, Tottenham getting relegated. Darren, before you go, they call the championship playoff final at Wembley the richest game in football this weekend. It was supposed to be Hull City against Southampton, but Southampton have admitted spying on three of their opponents this season, including Middlesbrough, who they beat in the playoff semi-final. So now Southampton have been expelled. They're not going to play the game. Middlesbrough instead are going to step up to play Hull. I mean, it is absolutely extraordinary. Have you ever seen anything like this?
0: I've never seen anything like this. I've got to tell you, often, Don, I say to you, don't I, that the Premier League is the biggest reality TV show on the planet. And this tale of sporting espionage is yet another example, because Southampton from the south coast of England played tremendously all season to get themselves into a position to get promotion to the richest league in the world. But they've admitted that they spied on three clubs in the Championship this season, and the last of which was Middlesbrough. There is footage of an individual holding an iPhone, spying on their training session, picking up bits of tactics. And yeah, Southampton have admitted to the authorities that they are culpable. Now, had they been in this playoff final, the winner of it is guaranteed a minimum £110 million in Premier League broadcast revenue. So you can see perhaps what the motivations might have been. Instead, they've been thrown out. The lawyers have come in because Southampton have complained and said, listen, this punishment is disproportionate. It's too much. So the EFL, the governing body of the championship, they have said, listen, we will get a resolution on this before the week is out. I fear we'll be talking about this again here in World Sport.
1: Yeah, for sure. Good to see you again, Darren. We'll do it again shortly.
0: Thanks,
1: All
0: Don.
1: right, just when you think that Victor Wembanyama can't get any better, he just takes it to another level. He was off the chain in the Western Conference Finals last night. You won't want to miss it.
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5: Welcome back. The NBA's Western Conference Finals tipped off on Monday night, and it was a real clash of the titans in Oklahoma City, possibly even the best NBA game in a decade. And Victor Wembanyama and the San Antonio Spurs have the upper hand. Here's Andy Schultz.
6: Well, Don, we know Wimby is a super competitive individual. And, you know, he talked about towards the end of the season that he wanted the MVP award and he believes he is the best player in the world. So watching SGA get that award before game one, you know, had to really fire him up. And we knew we were going to be in for an amazing series between San Antonio and OKC. It's the first time since the Bulls and Jazz in the finals back in 1998 that we've got a series between two teams that won 62 games. And game one did not disappoint. Pick it up under 20 seconds to go. Tie game. Wimby gets it to go in the lane to put the Spurs up. But Shai Gilgeous-Alexander, who just got that second straight MVP, comes right back. Scores to send the game to overtime. Then in OT, SGA driving to the basket for the slam. The Thunder go up by three with a minute left. And moments later, Spurs running out of time. And Wimby goes Steph Curry, pulls up from 28 feet out, nails it to tie the game. We go to double overtime, and then there was just no stopping Wimby. He scored 9 points in the second overtime, finished with 41 points. 24 rebounds. He's the youngest to ever put up those kind of numbers in a playoff game as the Spurs steal game one by the final of 122-115.
7: Sheer willpower. Everything was going really fast tonight. I guess I wasn't really thinking. You know, it might be a long series. Winning one game means something, but it doesn't mean everything, you know? So we got to stay down to earth, and hopefully if it's a long series, we don't need this win.
6: All right, we also had a thriller in Game 7 between the Sabres and Canadiens. Montreal was up 2-0 with it 2-1 now.

0: competitive individual. And, you know, he talked about towards the end of the season that he wanted the MVP award and he believes he is the best player in the world. So watching SGA get that award before game one, you know, had to really fire him up. And we knew we were going to be in for an amazing series between San Antonio and OKC. It's the first time since the Bulls and Jazz in the finals back in 1998 that we've got a series between two teams that won 62 games. And game one did not disappoint. Pick it up under 20 seconds to go. Tie game. Wemby gets it to go in the lane to put the Spurs up. But Shai Gilgeous-Alexander, who just got that second straight MVP, comes right back. Scores to send the game to overtime. Then in OT, SGA driving to the basket for the slam. The Thunder go up by three with a minute left. And moments later, Spurs running out of time. And Wemby goes Steph Curry, pulls up from 28 feet out, nails it to tie the game. We go to double overtime, and then there was just no stopping Wemby. He scored 9 points in the second overtime, finished with 41 points. 24 rebounds. He's the youngest to ever put up those kind of numbers in a playoff game as the Spurs steal game one by the final of 122-115.
1: Sheer willpower. Everything was going really fast tonight. I guess I wasn't really thinking. You know, it might be a long series. Winning one game means something, but it doesn't mean everything, you know? So we got to stay down to earth, and hopefully if it's a long series, we're going to need this win.
0: All right, we also had a thriller in Game 7 between the Sabres and Canadiens. Montreal was up 2-0 with it 2-1 now in the third. Rasmus Dahlin, the goal to tie it. And all the fans there in Buffalo just going crazy. Then there was a moment that Buffalo fans probably not going to forget. They thought they had scored the go-ahead goal, but the officials blew the whistle thinking Jakub Dobyš had it. The Sabres may have poked it out from Dobyš anyway, so it may not have counted on review, but not getting that goal still hurts. The game would end up going to overtime, and then Alex Newhook would win it for Montreal. The Canadiens, who were the last team from Canada to win the Stanley Cup back in 1993, now on to face the Hurricanes in the Eastern Conference Finals.
2: It's a crazy feeling, you know, to come up and get two wins to keep us going here in the playoffs. It's fun. It's why we play the game. And, you know, I think we played well enough to win. So we're looking forward now.
0: Yeah, we got more great sports on the way on Tuesday. Madison Square Garden going to be rocking in New York City for game one of the Eastern Conference Finals between the Knicks and the Cavs. But I tell you what, Don, it's certainly going to be tough for them to live up to game one of the Western Conference Finals between the Thunder and the Spurs.
3: For sure. Thanks very much, Andy. Okay, stay with us here on World Sport because we're in conversation with the former F1 champion, Jenson Button, next. He will tell us why a career in motorsport might be for you.
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0: The spotlight remains brightest on the Mercedes team, leading both the drivers and the constructors' championships. But it's not who we'd have expected at the very top. The 19-year-old Kimi Antonelli is setting the pace after three consecutive wins. His teammate George Russell is playing catch-up. Earlier on World Sport, we spoke with the former F1 champion Jenson Button about the state of play. Here he is discussing Antonelli's scorching start with Amanda Davis.
1: It's always tricky as a driver, especially when it's your younger teammate, much younger teammate, and Kimi Antonelli, only 19 years old, is getting the consistent results. You know, three on the bounce is impressive. But George, I think out of all the drivers, George is one of the most confident. So I'm not worried about where he is mentally. I think he understands that the track around Miami just doesn't suit his driving style. And I think for him coming out and saying that, it shows how much strength he has to be able to say that in public. Canada is a very different type of track, and I think that he will be competitive once again. And he is going to fight Kimi for this championship. And it's exciting to watch, but hopefully it won't just be these two. Hopefully we've got the McLaren drivers that will be getting in the mix as well.
2: Yeah, it is a very different kind of pressure, isn't it, when you're racing your teammate. You had it against Rubens Barrichello in 2009. How do you like to see those situations managed? So it's one thing being a driver in the midst of it. It's a very different thing being a team principal in that situation. And then from a fan's perspective, looking from the outside.
1: I think we can't forget that this sport, it's a sport and it's entertainment. So I feel that drivers need to be able to drive as fast and as hard as they can. You know, there shouldn't be team orders, even on the last couple of races of the year, I don't think. So I love that these guys are allowed to race flat out against each other. You don't want to crash your teammates, the last thing you want to do. But pushing it to the limit, that's what we're here to do. You know, these guys have all been given an opportunity to fight for a world championship. So let's let them race.
2: Yeah. And it took you 6 years from your debut in Formula One to get your first race win. What for you has stood out with how Kimi Antonelli has done what he's done and embraced it so relatively quickly?
1: Obviously, in F1, it is a team sport. You know, you don't win and you don't lose on your own. It's you're part of a big team, and his team have built a very competitive car this year. But he's got the job done. You know, it's not been the most straightforward year for Kimi either. His starts have been pretty horrific, I have to say. Every start, he's lost places. But it's the fighting spirit that I think we've liked to see with Kimi, how he fights his way back through the field and takes those victories. You know, the last race, I thought he had no chance of winning that race once he was on the back foot with Lando Norris, but then he still came through and took the victory. So he's obviously an immense talent. He's still got loads to learn, you know, compared to someone like George. But yeah, there's every opportunity he can fight for this world championship this year, which is exciting.
2: Yeah, and the drivers are getting younger. The fans are getting younger. What impact do you think that can have in terms of kind of changing the demographic in the paddock across the board?
1: It's nice to see the fans have got younger. You know, when I was racing, I think most of the fans were sort of my age or if not older, whereas now they're more in their 20s. But then if we're looking at the youth and youngsters really enjoying this sport. You know, it's really nice that we have Hot Wheels and Formula One working together to produce the tiniest team principal, which is from 5 to 10 years old. And it's exciting to see that kids are getting more into the sport. And I think this is a great way of showing them how and their interest in the sport. You know, my son is a big fan of Hot Wheels, and that's how he's got more into F1 than me, which is kind of weird. It's nice that we're looking at every avenue to get younger fans into the sport, because that is the future of the sport, whether it's driving in the sport, whether it's engineers, mechanics, or just a fan base.
0: Jenson Button with Amanda Davis. Okay, who is going to the World Cup next month? Brazil, we know, but will they be taking Neymar? Stay with us to find out.
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4: Thank you for giving.
5: Neymar Junior Santos.
6: Well, if Carlo Ancelotti had any doubts about whether or not he should have picked Neymar for his World Cup squad, the supporters there clearly agreed with him. Fans at Brazil's squad announcement, and actually at venues right across the country, were emphatic in their support of the 34-year-old's recall. The tournaments in Canada, Mexico and the United States will mark Neymar's fourth World Cup appearance. And it was by no means guaranteed. So many commentators and pundits had been talking about Neymar's inclusion as unlikely. He might be Brazil's all-time goalscorer and arguably their biggest star, but he has been struggling with injury and fitness since tearing his ACL in 2023. Ancelotti became Brazil's coach last May, and he hasn't picked Neymar in any of his squads until now.
7: The assessment throughout the year has always been focused on his physical condition. He's played consistently in the last few games, and it's possible that he'll have the chance to improve his physical condition during the period leading up to the first World Cup match. We believe that his experience in this type of competition, the affection he receives from the group, his ability to create a better atmosphere within the team, and his role helping the team perform are at their best.
6: Well, spare a thought, though, for some of the incredible players who are going to miss out as Brazil try to win their first World Cup since 2002. Chelsea player of the season, João Pedro, perhaps the most surprising. 15 goals in 34 Premier League games in his debut campaign in England, but he's not going. Fellow Premier League player Richarlison, Brazil's leading scorer at Qatar 2022. He won't be there either. Neither will Arsenal's Gabriel Jesus or Real Madrid's Rodrigo, Eder Militao and Chelsea's Estevao. They will all miss out with injury. Meanwhile, the remarkably evergreen Cristiano Ronaldo is going to be playing in a sixth World Cup tournament after he was named in the Portugal squad. Ronaldo is 41 years old now. He's played 226 games for his country, an international men's record, and his 143 goals are also a record. He is one of only six players to have played in five World Cups. A sixth will be a record, but his rival Lionel Messi is likely to break that record with him when he's surely named in the Argentina squad. And that does it for this edition of CNN World Sport. Thank you so much for your company. Take care, and hopefully I'll see you again soon. Bye for now.
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2: Hello and welcome to our viewers joining us from all around the world. I'm Jim Sciutto in Washington and you're watching The Brief.

0: Just ahead this hour, Russian President Vladimir Putin visits his Chinese counterpart, Xi Jinping, just days after Beijing hosted President Donald Trump. Moscow threatens retaliation if Latvia lets Ukraine use its territory to launch drones into Russia. Latvia calls the allegations, quote, pure fiction and pure lies. And how recent college graduates are navigating the rise of artificial intelligence and its effects on the job market. That story and plenty more coming up. We do begin in China. Russian President Vladimir Putin now in Beijing just days after the U.S. president was there. You can see Chinese Foreign Minister Wang Yi welcoming the Russian leader. This is Putin's 25th visit to China as Russia's leader. Beijing and Moscow have strengthened their ties in trade and in security since he took power. Many in the West are urging China to use its leverage with Moscow to end Russia's ongoing invasion of Ukraine. Joining me now is Bonnie Lin, director of the China Power Project and senior advisor at the Center for Strategic and International Studies. Bonnie, good to have you.
1: Thank you, Jim. Really great to be with you today.
0: So the timing of this is notable, just a couple of days apart. And of course, these schedules are decided, you know, with a lot of attention. Is this a signal to Trump that despite all his praise for Xi, claims of friendship,

0: that it is Russia that is actually China's friend?
1: So my understanding, at least from the folks from the Kremlin, is they've been making it very clear that this trip that President Putin is taking to China was arranged in early February after Xi Jinping had a call with Putin in early February. So at least from the Russian side, they're trying to argue that this, that President Putin's trip, it was not intended to be immediately after President Trump. If President Trump has kept his original schedule, which he was supposed to go in mid-April, there would have been at least a month or so gap in between. I think it's very important. You mentioned earlier that Foreign Minister Wang Yi met Putin at the airplane, at the tarmac. Compared to that, President Trump was met by Chinese Vice President Han Zheng, who is more senior in protocol than Foreign Minister Wang Yi. So what we really need to see is how Putin's trip will unfold. There's, according to the Kremlin, he has a pretty packed schedule. We're already seeing some Russian officials meet with their Chinese counterpart, including, for example, what Chinese Vice Premier Liu Xiaoshang had met with his Russian counterpart and discussed bilateral investment. So we need to see what's going to play out. But so far, the optics seem to suggest that China is offering the United States at least more symbolism, more display. Mm-hmm. But again, that doesn't necessarily mean that the relationship between China and Russia is worse. It could be actually stronger than between China and the United States.
0: Well, by comparison, now that we're a couple days out from Trump's Beijing visit, what concrete was gained from that visit by the U.S. or by China, for that matter?
1: So the main, I think, gains, as highlighted in the White House statement fact sheet, were a lot on the economic side. If you recall, there were a number of economic deliverables, 200 Boeing planes, more agriculture purchases. And I think what's really significant, at least from the Chinese side, in terms of what they got out of this, was an agreement on both sides on how to characterize the relationship as a constructive relationship of strategic stability. And you saw the White House echo that, but they added fairness and reciprocity to it. So at least we're some agreement in terms of how to characterize the relationship. And I would also argue that this meeting between Trump, President Trump, and Xi has in some way stabilized U.S.-China relations. But again, we need to see what might happen in the coming months, including if there will be another U.S. arms sales to Taiwan, which could, according to Xi Jinping, really destabilize U.S.-China relations.
0: Well, what about the state of the Russia-China relationship? It was notable just prior to Russia's full-scale invasion of Ukraine that Xi and Putin announced their, quote-unquote, no-limits partnership. Reuters reporting that China trained Russian troops with a focus on drone warfare to continue to fight the war there, as well as all the technology that China has provided to Russia throughout the war and all the oil that it's bought. Is that relationship still strong?
1: I would say the relationship is very strong. So one of the reasons why China is interested in hosting Putin now is to definitely reassure Putin that despite whatever you may have seen between Xi Jinping and President Trump, Russia will always remain and be China's neighbor and always be one of China's closest friends. Because at the end of the day, I think China and those in Beijing are still wary and deeply mistrust the United States. But there is a sense that Russia is more of a trusted friend, at least at Xi Jinping's level. You're exactly right. China is the largest purchaser of Russian oil. I think Putin is also coming to China with hopes that there will be more concrete details from the Chinese offer to buy more Russian gas. I think Putin wants to be able to neck down how much money that will be. This is the Power of Siberia 2 pipeline that runs through to China from Russia through Mongolia. And of course, Putin, similar to President Trump, is bringing a number of CEOs with him from the energy industry, from development, Russian banks, as well as a number of Russian officials. So there is also a hope to further deepen economic ties.
0: Bonnie Lin, thanks so much.
1: Thank you.
0: Well, Russia's ambassador to the UN claims that Ukraine plans to launch military drones from Latvia and other Baltic states, who, of course, members of NATO. He warns that their status as NATO members would not protect them from Russian retaliation. Now, Latvia's foreign minister, Baiba Braža, strongly rejected that claim, saying, quote, Latvia does not provide airspace for attacks on Russia. That has been explained several times to Russian representatives. Here is what Latvia's ambassador to the UN had to say.

0: say in response to those allegations?
1: I will just repeat, lies and aggressive disinformation and threats are a sign of despair and weakness. And we have seen similar lies addressed against other members of this council in the previous meetings.
0: Well, in neighboring Estonia, a NATO jet shot down a Ukrainian drone. Kyiv blames Moscow for steering that drone into Estonian airspace. Joining me now, Michał Kobosko, a Polish member of the European Parliament. He joins me from Strasbourg, France. Michael, thanks so much for taking the time.
2: Hi, Jim. Great to be with you tonight.
0: First, I want to begin on this Russian allegation. Do you fear that Russia is manufacturing a threat to justify possible future military action in the Baltic region? As you know, Russia has a history of this. Before the invasion of Ukraine, for instance, it accused Ukraine of carrying out terror attacks. Do you see the same pattern here?
2: Yeah, I would say it's a never-ending story. I mean, the same scenario, the same ideas. In the past, it was a Soviet Union. Nowadays, it's a Russian Federation. But they are repeating the same scenarios, using the same tools, provocations, fake news, all kinds of disinformation, trying to also, you know, trying to find some divisions among the member states of the NATO, and trying to find a way, a reason, frankly speaking, to prepare some aggressive actions against our countries. So I'm afraid this is an old Russia that we know, and nothing is changing for better.
0: There are other indications that as Russia threatens even the possibility of action against NATO, that the war is not going well for Russia and that Russian officials know that. The Moscow Times is reporting Russian officials are preparing to frame a peace deal with Ukraine as a victory. I wonder, does the European Parliament, does Poland see indications that Russia's, particularly Putin's, commitment to this war is wavering and he might be looking for a way out?
2: Well, he might be looking for a way out, but he is in a position in which he situated himself. And that's the position where he promised to his own people, to the people of Russia, that he will win this war. Please do not forget, he promised his people that he would win this war in 3 or 4 days, while this already lasts for over 4 years, and there's no visible scenario for the, let's say, happy ending from the Russian side. So even though this is a huge problem for him, but it would be very difficult to imagine that he would just give up and surrender in a way, because that would be this way it would be seen by the Russian people.
0: I want to ask now about the decision by the U.S. to cancel the deployment of 4,000 soldiers to Poland. You led an initiative in the EU Parliament today to discuss that, decision. My first question to you is, how do you and your colleagues read that? Do you read that as a weakening of the U.S. commitment to help defend NATO's eastern allies?
2: Well, definitely, it's really hard for us to judge the situation and to say whether this is a kind of a scenario which is being materialized right now, and the U.S. administration has decided to withdraw or visibly cut down the military presence in Europe, and directly the Central and Eastern Europe and countries like Poland, or whether this decision can be changed. This rotation will finally happen. We heard some pretty encouraging signals today. There was a phone conversation of Secretary Hegseth with the Poland's Minister of Defense. And what we heard from Polish minister was that the secretary assured him that the United States will stay involved and will stay supporting Poland. So we should not be discussing the withdrawal of the U.S. troops from Poland. However, there were recent days, and the decision which you mentioned to cancel the rotation took us by surprise. We were pretty shocked, surprised with that. And I would say that the people of Poland are pretty uncertain what's going to happen in

0: the coming days and months. Right now, we are hosting some 10,000 U.S. boots on the ground in Poland. 4,000 is the number of troops that were supposed to come as a new rotation to Poland. So as you see that, this was a real reduction, that would significantly limit the U.S. military presence in Poland and the eastern flank of the NATO. So this is why we want to make sure that this is not going to happen, this is not going to change, that the U.S. will stay military involved in the region.
1: But when you piece these decisions together, reduction in forces in Romania last year, reduction in forces in Germany this year, reduction in forces in Poland this year, you combine those with the president's rhetoric attacking NATO as a paper tiger. I mean, how can you not read that as a reduction in U.S. support? I mean, do you believe it when Secretary Hegseth says, there's nothing to see here?
0: Well, we will have to wait. We have no choice. We will have to wait and see what's going to happen next. What you just said is these are facts. I mean, it started last year in Romania first. Then you have a number of decisions, and then you have also the announcement of the two national strategies of the United States, showing very visibly that the U.S. is rethinking, reconfiguring its position, its global military posture, and a position which might end with a visible reduction of the U.S. military presence in Europe. These are the facts. What I'm saying is that in a country like Poland has been a very loyal and engaged ally of the U.S., spending by ourselves over 4% of the GDP, one of the top spenders across the NATO alliance. So we do not understand why we should be, in a way, a victim of new American decisions. We can understand, and we see the trend that the U.S. is repositioning its military presence, and China, Asia are obviously the key areas of interest for America right now. But we still believe that the eastern flank and the place where the real war is taking place, a full-scale war is taking place, of Ukraine defending itself for over 4 years. This is a real fact, and this is also in the interest of the United States to remain, to stay involved in this theater, in this arena, because you have to deter Russia from moving, I would say, even more westwards and thinking, considering aggressive actions against the NATO members.
1: Just quickly, how do you think Vladimir Putin views these changes? Does he view the U.S. as less committed to NATO and Europe?
0: I'm afraid he might read it this way, and that would be very bad for us Europeans. That would be very bad for the States, because that might, as I said, encourage Putin to start considering or reconsidering his plan. He has once promised to his own people that he would reinstall, in a way, what was formerly a Soviet sphere of influence in Europe. Obviously, we cannot agree to that, and this is why we are asking our American partners to reconsider their thinking about the military presence in Europe.
1: We'll see if they listen. Mikhail Kobosko, thanks so much for joining.
0: Thank you very much.
1: President Trump's unprecedented settlement with the IRS now includes new terms highly advantageous to him and his family. According to those new terms, posted by the Justice Department, the IRS will now be unable to audit Trump and his family for any past tax issues. As announced previously, the deal creates a nearly $1.8 billion fund to compensate people who claim they were unfairly targeted by federal investigations or prosecutions in the previous administration. Acting Attorney General Todd Blanche was asked today on Capitol Hill if that could include the rioters who attacked the Capitol on January 6th.
2: I heard from a number of law enforcement friends who found it appalling that there was the possibility that folks like the Oath Keepers, the Proud Boys, who had assaulted Capitol police officers could receive multi-million dollar payouts from this fund. Will you commit that no one who has been convicted of assaulting a police officer will receive a payout from this fund?
3: So I shared the concerns that apparently members of law enforcement gave to you last week, although none of this was announced last week. So

0: Well, that's surprising, but
1: they had heard rumors there would be a settlement fund.
0: Okay, but anybody can apply. The commission will set. The commissioners will set rules, I'm sure.
2: Well, the first known claim is him, filed by Trump ally Michael Caputo, who says he was unfairly targeted in the Russia investigations. He's asking for $2.7 million in restitution. Joining me now, Gene Rossi, former U.S. federal prosecutor, former assistant U.S. attorney in the Eastern District of Virginia. Gene, good to have you back.
3: Good to see you, Jim.
2: So first, let me ask you about the language in here, which exempts Trump and his family members and all families, trusts, companies, etc., from any investigations existing or previously existing. Have you seen an agreement like this before? And what does it mean when the elected president of the United States gets that kind of protection?
3: Jim, I worked for the Department of Justice Tax Division for 11 years. I did civil and criminal cases. This action by President Trump through his personal criminal defense attorney, now acting AG, is beyond unprecedented. It harkens back to what Nixon did when he would send a list to the IRS, the so-called enemies list, and ask the IRS to investigate people. This is sort of an amendment of what Nixon used to do. Instead of investigating other people, Mr. Trump is asking his Justice Department and the IRS indirectly to stop investigating him, Donald Trump, and his family. I can't fathom how much of a conflict of interest this is in abuse of power. I will say this, under Title 26, 7217, Todd Blanche does have the power to do this. But just because you have the power to do this, Jim, doesn't mean you should. And there's an appearance and an actual conflict in having audits killed yeah. involving the president and his family. It's just beyond description to me as a former tax division trial attorney for 11 years.
2: Let me ask you this. Could a succeeding administration turn this around? The new president, 2029, say, actually, well, they did break the law, or we're going to have the IRS investigate whether they did.
3: Well, I got to go back to what Justice Alito said during an oral argument on one of the worst opinions issued by the Supreme Court, the one in July of 2024 that gave absolute immunity to the president. Justice Alito, he rightly said, what would happen if a new administration comes in and wants to take revenge and retribution on the prior president of another party? Could that happen, Jim? Of course it could. A new president, using the historical precedent set by Trump, could investigate Trump and his family for new audits, new returns, new return violations. They could possibly do that and also could investigate for crimes that aren't protected under absolute immunity. What I do want to say is this about what I call the 1776 slush fund, is that instead of setting up a slush fund, they should appoint a special counsel, if you will, to decide these issues as to whether there was unfair prosecutions or weaponization of the Justice Department. I'm not so much angry as sad that my great former employer, the Department of Justice, has simply lost its moral compass, lost its moral compass.
2: Let me ask you this, because this is taxpayer money that 1.776 million, and that's 1776. There's a reason for that figure. Is it illegal to just do this without Congress, right? I mean, my layman's reading of the Constitution said you need an act of

0: his family for new audits, new returns, new return violations. They could possibly do that and also could investigate for crimes that aren't protected under absolute immunity. What I do want to say is this about what I call the 1776 slush fund, is that instead of setting up a slush fund, they should appoint a special counsel, if you will, to decide these issues as to whether there was unfair prosecutions or weaponization of the Justice Department. I'm not so much angry as sad that my great former employer, the Department of Justice, has simply lost its moral compass, lost its moral compass.
1: Let me ask you this, because this is taxpayer money, that $1.776 million, and that's 1776. There's a reason for that figure. Is it illegal to just do this without Congress, right? I mean, my you know, layman's reading of the Constitution said you need an act of Congress to spend taxpayer money.
0: Well, I'm going to invoke the words of Jamie Raskin, who was a constitutional law professor at American University Law School, my old alma mater. And he was on TV, probably this program, CNN, and he said that it's unconstitutional to set up what I call the 1776 slush fund. You can't do that. You're using funds that Congress can only appropriate. The president can't just set up a fund to pay off his buddies who stormed the Capitol and violently beat. This is the kicker. Violently beat up police officers and were justly and rightly convicted and sentenced. They should not get reimbursement for their crimes. End of story.
1: And as we know, the president pardoned even those attackers who attacked police officers. Gene Rossi, good to have you on.
0: Thank you.
1: Coming up, this year's college graduates are entering a job market transformed by AI. How the uncertain economy will impact the class of 2026 and beyond, that's coming up.
2: Hi, I'm Kingston Bagpues. Some people say Talk Sports is possessed by the Premier League, but that's just not cricket. We're also charmed by the Champions League, fanatical about the FA Cup, and rampantly rabid about rugby, Formula One, and boxing. Talk Sports, the brashest, boldest, best soccer and sports opinion anywhere in the known universe. Live from London, England, Europe on TuneIn.
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2: Welcome back. In today's business breakout, U.S. stocks fell across the board Tuesday as bond yields climbed further. The S&P 500 lost ground for a third straight session. Inflation fears pushed the 30-year U.S. Treasury yield to 5.2%. That's the highest level since 2007, right before the global financial crisis. Checking some of today's other business headlines, U.S. retail giant Home Depot says consumers are pulling back on spending. Amid rising inflation, Home Depot sales rose about 5% in the first quarter. It says consumers remain resilient, but it says many are scaling back on their home improvement projects. Starbucks is apologizing after a controversial marketing campaign launched by its South Korean affiliate, Starbucks Korea, triggered an uproar after a Tumblr promotion evoked memories of a bloody military crackdown in South Korea in 1980. The head of Starbucks Korea has been fired. Starbucks Global says it will start company-wide training to make sure something like this doesn't happen again. Financial giant Standard Chartered is the latest global firm to announce AI-related job cuts. The company says it will lay off more than 7,000 workers over the next 4 years as it ramps up spending on AI. Speaking of AI, this year's college graduates are growing increasingly concerned over what it will mean for the jobs market. Linda Kincaid spoke with students and faculty at the Georgia Institute of Technology.
3: A computer science degree at Georgia Institute of Technology is considered a golden ticket to secure a position at a major tech company like Google, Meta, and Amazon.
4: But after tens of thousands of layoffs and a rapid shift towards AI, students are entering a job market that looks very different.
5: So with all the mass layoffs in tech, how are you feeling approaching graduation?
6: I won't lie. My friends and I have been a little bit scared.
4: This year, more than 100,000 jobs were cut in the tech sector, according to industry trackers. LinkedIn shows entry-level hiring has fallen about 6% year over year.
6: How's your finals going?
4: Hunter Richardson is graduating with a job already lined up.
7: A few years into my degree program, I added accounting as a second major to be able to apply the things I learned in computer science.
3: Hunter represents one side of the story. Students who took steps to adapt early, combining technical skills with business experience and internships.
7: What I think excites us, particularly at Georgia Tech, is how we are being equipped to work with AI tools in a way that is unique and keeps us on the forefront.
5: What's one piece of advice you're giving students as they navigate this AI disruption?
8: Yes, certainly is to not skip the fundamentals. Things can change over time because of AI, but the fundamentals are going to always be important.
5: Which are?
8: Well, we have this whole notion of computational thinking that's part of our curriculum. Being able to look at large problems and break them down in smaller pieces and understand the patterns and processes that make a solution.
3: Professor Olu Fasayo Omojokin is the Associate Dean for Undergraduate Education in the College of Computing.
9: Do you worry about preparing students for jobs that might not exist in 5 years' time?
10: Not necessarily, because our goal is to create computational thinkers. We have 97%, at least last year, of our students landing a career placement within 6 months of their graduation. And we're doing the same survey this year, and we're hoping for even better. We're having or asking students to broaden their horizons.
4: Goldman Sachs estimates that Gen AI could affect 300 million jobs worldwide, though less than 7% are at risk of full displacement.
5: So how do the number of jobs being lost compare to those being created?
11: I mean, I think if you look at the jobs numbers from the last few months, we are not creating jobs at the numbers that we traditionally have.
4: Career expert Andrew McCaskill says the numbers reflect a reset, not a collapse.
9: Andrew, when you look at white-collar jobs over the next 18 to 24 months, what does the landscape look like?
11: 2026 is going to be one of the most competitive job markets that we've seen in years.
9: So you're saying the key is to pivot, to adapt. What does that mean in real terms?
11: Yes, you pivot. You adapt. Get as many data points as you possibly can about where people are hiring, location, what industries are hiring. One of the fastest growing industries right now is utilities, as the entire grid gets changed in advance of the AI-assisted workforce.
3: For decades, a tech

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1: Maybe a message for all of us. Still to come on The Brief, the race to contain the deadly Ebola outbreak in Central Africa.
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1: Welcome back to The Brief. I'm Jim Sciutto, and here are the international headlines we're watching today. U.S. President, Vice President J.D. Vance says Washington is trying to reach a deal with Tehran, but he's uncertain about the prospects for negotiations. He defended President Trump's comment last week that the war's economic impact on Americans is not a consideration for the president. Vance says that Trump's words were misrepresented and taken out of context by the media. You can see those words for yourself online. They were not taken out of context. Authorities are questioning the families of two teens suspected of attacking an Islamic center in San Diego. Three people were killed. Police say the suspects died of self-inflicted gunshots. The FBI says the two teens were radicalized online. A search of their homes turned up more than 30 guns, and a manifesto. Officials hailed all three victims as heroes who kept the gunmen from entering the mosque and perhaps killing more people, including children. There was a school there. And this just in, the U.S. Senate has advanced a measure that could at least force a vote on limiting President Donald Trump's war powers. That measure would require congressional approval for any future military action against Iran. The vote was 50-47. Six states are holding primary elections ahead of November's midterms today. In Kentucky, President Trump is hoping Republicans will rid him of Republican lawmaker Thomas Massie. He was co-author of the bill, which required the Justice Department to make the Epstein files public. Massey is one of the few Republicans in the House who criticized the war with Iran. Voters also casting ballots in Oregon, Idaho, Alabama, Georgia, and Pennsylvania. Jeff Zeleny is in Kentucky, where the polls have just closed. Listen, a lot going on today. Let's begin, if we can, in Kentucky there, because this is, of course, a test for one of the few Republicans in the House willing to challenge President Trump. How is it looking for him in that primary?
4: Well, look, Jim, supporters of Congressman Thomas Massey have begun to fill in behind me here at his headquarters. But it is, of course, too early to know if this is a victory party or a party of a different kind. I mean, this has been a bruising campaign, the most expensive House primary race ever. About $32 million spent on this race, largely by concerns completely outside of Kentucky, many about the war that you were just talking about. Of course, Congressman Thomas Massey, a strong opponent of the war. He has questioned the U.S.'s relationship with Israel. That has really opened the floodgates for considerable contributions. So that is something that's not necessarily top of mind for the voters we've been talking to, but the fallout from the Iran war certainly is. I mean, the economy front and center in this race, as we've been spending some time here. Obviously, the price of diesel and gas is a central concern, but the war is as well. And for all of the criticism from President Trump and the White House about the obstructionism in their view that Thomas Massey has done, many voters see it as standing up for them and being willing to sort of go against the grain, in the words of one voter. Here's a small sampling of why Massey supporters were backing him and why one was not.
10: I don't like Massey's policies. I don't like him voting to impeach Trump. I didn't like him not voting on the tax cut. And he just tries to seem to disrupt things. I just don't think he represents this district.
11: I like Massey. I know, you know, there's a lot of pressure to vote for Ed, but I don't know, man. I feel like Massey is more for the Constitution. So that's what I'm going with.
4: So look, the Constitution obviously is front and center in much of what Thomas Massey talks about. He's a libertarian, a contrarian Republican as well, but really came of age in the Tea Party movement, which is not really the driving force of today's Republican Party. So there's no doubt that President Trump has been infuriated by Congressman Massey. He is the top Republican he is hoping to unseat. We'll see what the voters here have to say about this, Jim, but certainly this campaign playing out as the Iran war has gone on and on, nearing, of course, it's the end of its third month. Voters have noticed that, and it's made Trump's strength certainly less than it's been during any point of his presidency.
1: Indeed, though the record of those who have challenged this president, not great in Republican primaries. Jeff Zeleny in Kentucky, thanks so much. The head of the World Health Organization says he is now deeply concerned over the scale of the ongoing Ebola outbreak in Central Africa. Officials in the Democratic Republic of Congo report more than 130 deaths now linked to that outbreak, more than 500 suspected cases so far. Our Larry Madowo reports from Nairobi.
12: The concern from public health experts in the region is that there's a likelihood that many people could have been exposed to Ebola. They're just not showing symptoms yet. It might take until 3 weeks before that begins to happen. This area in Ituri, northeastern DRC, which is the epicenter of the outbreak, has a lot of insecurity. About 100,000 people are displaced. It's a mining town. There's a lot of border traffic between this area in Bunia to Uganda across the border. So even though Uganda says there's no local infections in the country, the two people who were confirmed were Congolese, one died and was sent back across the border, and the other is receiving treatment, the people move back and forth. Some may be asymptomatic right now, but in a few days or a few weeks, they might begin to show symptoms, and they might have come into contact with a lot of people. We've seen the numbers rise to more than 513 suspected cases, more than 130 deaths associated with Ebola. So as they do more lab testing, contact tracing, and surveillance, the numbers might as well skyrocket, and that affects a huge number of people within these countries Uganda, the Democratic Republic of Congo, and possibly South Sudan as well. And you've seen these reported even in Kampala, which is a few hundred kilometers away. So that is why the WHO and many other experts say this could be much deeper of an outbreak than they currently know. And it could have already been spreading for a few weeks.

0: in the community before it was detected and confirmed.
1: Of course, CNN will continue to follow developments regarding the Ebola outbreak. Please do stay with me. I'll have more just after the break.
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5: Vice President J.D. Vance says he is, quote, not certain about the prospects for a deal with Iran, but has just enough optimism to keep working at it. He said that Tehran, its negotiating position remains unclear, which he says reveals a fractured Iranian leadership.
6: We have an opportunity here, I think, to reset the relationship that has existed between Iran and the United States for 47 years. That's what the president has asked us to do, and that's what we're going to keep on working at. But it takes two to tango. We are not going to have a deal that allows the Iranians to have a nuclear weapon. So as the president just told me, we're locked and loaded. We don't want to go down that pathway, but the president is willing and able to go down that pathway if we have to.
5: Not now, though. President Trump playing a geopolitical kick the can down the road game. He told reporters he was, quote, an hour away from launching new strikes on Iran until several Gulf nations convinced him otherwise. Joining me now, Sanam Vakil. She's director of the Middle East and North Africa program at Chatham House. Thanks so much for coming on.
7: Thank you for having me.
5: So you hear the Vance, Trump has done this as well, other administration officials lean heavily into, well, we might have a deal if the Iranian leadership wasn't so fractured here. Last time we spoke, you said the administration just doesn't really understand the psychology of this regime. Are they making a mistake here? Are they misreading where the regime's position is on negotiations?
7: Well, I think that they want to see Iran as weakened and fractured to sort of justify why the system in Iran hasn't submitted to President Trump's terms and conditions, and that this conflict effectively in its 80th day doesn't really have an end in sight. And both sides have very maximalist positions. And so I think that's part of the problem. They need to put their minds into the sort of psychology of the regime in order to then be able to pressure them adequately, right, but also perhaps incentivize.
5: So the president, as he does in virtually every negotiation, tries a lot of pressure. I mean, he's multiple times he said he's going to burn the whole country down. He punted this week, but he says, oh, maybe next week or in a few days, et cetera. Does Iran buy those threats at this point?
7: Well, I think what they are signaling is that they too are ready to go back to a military conflict, and that they still have tricks up their sleeve. Their capabilities are not as degraded as what is presented by the Pentagon. At the same time, though, they do need a deal. They have been militarily weakened. We, you know, let's not forget the protests in January. They're looking for sanctions relief, but the problem is sequencing. They're not going to give everything up front. The president wants something quick and, you know, wants to move on to the next issue.

0: his long laundry list of issues. So they need a framework and they need a bit of patience. And they don't trust President Trump at the end of the day.
1: I mean, it's interesting because his negotiation style is repeated in a whole host of standoffs. I mean, whether they be trade or geopolitical. I mean, if you look at the Gaza, you know, ceasefire, yes, there's a ceasefire, but the core issues still haven't been addressed. If you look at the many trade disagreements with allies and adversaries, you have, you know, one-page agreements supposedly, but they're not binding here. I mean, is that pattern able to solve this problem, given the number of issues on the table?
0: Maybe for a short-term deal, but nothing sustainable. I mean, Vice President Vance is suggesting, I think, and perhaps signaling to the Iranians, again, reminding them that there is a possibility of doing something bigger that could unlock the relationship. But the Iranians are worried about 5 points on the back of a napkin. And they have noticed, like everyone else, that the Board of Peace and the Gaza ceasefire is not really progressing into a political process. And that's the problem with politics today. It's become very transactional, and it hasn't really resolved the core issues. We band-aid them, but we don't translate them into a political settlement.
1: So, of course, one of the core issues is Iranian nuclear enrichment and the existing 400 kilos or more of enriched uranium. Vance did not rule out Russia taking possession of that enriched uranium currently in Iran. And if I remember correctly, that sounds a lot like the JCPOA.
0: Yeah.
1: I mean, what is the administration position? Are they starting to inch in that direction?
0: You know, it's very hard to say because they've not really put out their clear terms and conditions. The president has said zero enrichment, 20-year moratorium. We're negotiating over these details right now. What President Trump needs is something better than the JCPOA. So locking Iran out of enrichment for a prolonged period of time, and it's worthwhile reminding everyone that they haven't been enriching since last summer's 12-day war anyway. Right. So that, in a way, could be resolved. Where they send their enriched uranium, I think, can also be debated. It can be downgraded, and that's what the Iranians also offered in Geneva before the war began. So there are details, but it's very much about having a sequenced walking back from the brink, opening the strait, lifting the blockade, and it's going to take time and confidence-building measures.
1: Big picture, if you go to Europe, if you speak to folks in Europe, if you speak to folks in the region, who do they believe won this war?
0: Well, they do right now see things very much as a draw. And I, you know, their hot takes that Iran has won, and here in Washington, everyone thinks that the U.S. has won.
1: Well,
0: but
1: I'm not sure everybody.
0: You know, it's only going to be a victory for both sides if they can translate this into a meaningful deal.
1: Sanam Bakhil, thanks so much for joining.
0: Thank you.
1: Coming up on The Brief, Arsenal winning the Premier League title for the first time in more than two decades.
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0: In English football, Arsenal has just secured its first, or 14th rather, top flight title with one game remaining, first in 20 years. This after Manchester City drew at Bournemouth. It's Arsenal's first title, I should say, in 22 years. There are reports that Man City manager Pep Guardiola could soon be leaving the club. He's expected to take charge of the team for the final time this Sunday. Under him, Man City have won 15 major trophies, including 6 Premier League titles and their first Champions League crown. CNN World Sports' Don Riddell is with me now. A lot going on over there.
1: For sure.
0: Good for the Gunners.
1: Yeah, absolutely. They're delighted. Yeah. You know, Guardiola's future remains in question, but it could be the end of an incredible era for Manchester City. And as you say, a wonderful day for Arsenal, who are celebrating what has been a rather elusive Premier League title. Champions for the first time since their team went unbeaten throughout the season. That was in 2003-2004. And it arrived on Tuesday without them even having to kick a ball. Here's why. For some time this season, Manchester City have been the only team who could stop the Gunners. And they had to win their penultimate game on Tuesday. Otherwise, the challenge was over. City away at Bournemouth. Bournemouth, one of the hottest teams in the league right now. And it was the Cherries who took the lead shortly before half-time with a terrific strike from Eli Junior Kroupi. Great celebration too. City's domestic success has meant a pile-up of fixtures. They won the League Cup, they won the FA Cup on Saturday, but now they needed 2 goals. And although there was a late flurry of excitement as Erling Haaland thundered an equaliser in off the post, that was all they could muster. So, 1-1 the final score. Man City will finish second in the table. Arsenal's players and fans celebrating in North London. And the question now turns to Pep Guardiola's future. The City manager was rumoured this week to be leaving, but he's not exactly confirming or denying those rumours.
2: Listen, I have 1-year contract. This is different. I will not tell you here because I have to talk with my chairman, with my players, with my staff. Because when we play for the FA Cup, when we play to before qualification of Champions League, we play for the Premier League. It's just one thing in my mind and focus is try to bring the team in the highest point. It's all we have done. I'm the happiest man in the planet to be in this club. This club is just extraordinary. So, yeah, it's the moment. Of course, the season is over for us, so we won't arrive in the last game with our fans. But I know they will come because I see the intense season really good in many, many moments, and that is what we have to do until the end.
1: So as Arsenal celebrate, the other half of North London is sweating profusely because the relegation battle is going right down to the last day of the season. Tottenham have endured a pretty miserable campaign, but they could have saved themselves with just a point at Chelsea, but it wasn't to be. That was a wonderful opening goal from Enzo Fernandez. And Chelsea doubled their advantage midway through the second half through Andre Santos. That seemed to be it for Tottenham, but they grabbed a lifeline with a goal from Richarlison, 16 minutes from time, but in the end it proved only to be a consolation, 2-1 Chelsea. So Tottenham will have to wait until the final day on Sunday to learn their fate. Spurs will be at home to Everton, West Ham at home to Leeds. The Hammers have to win that game. Whatever happens, a draw would do it for Spurs, but it is going to be a very uncomfortable day for all concerned. Back to you.
0: Don Riddell, thanks so much. Right. Sticking with football, Cristiano Ronaldo is set to make history at this year's World Cup. The striker has just been selected by Portugal for his 6th World Cup. You read that right. 6 World Cups at the ripe old age of 41. It will make him the first player to feature in 6 World Cups. Argentinos Lionel Messi could also reach that record.

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7: Up front next, the breaking news, the final polls just closing in the biggest test yet of Trump's revenge tour. The president aiming to take down Republican Tom Massey in Kentucky. And the results are coming in this hour. John King is here to break it all down. Plus, polls closing in Georgia this hour. Did the Republicans flub their best chance of flipping a Senate seat there? And a major endorsement tonight, upending a crucial race. It is a special edition of Out Front, Election Night in America. Let's go Out Front. And good evening. I'm Erin Burnett, and welcome to this special edition of Out Front, Election Night in America. Well, there are six states all together holding elections tonight with control of Congress ultimately at stake. All right, so you can see them all lighting up on your map there. But

0: Let's start right now. All eyes on the biggest race of the night. That's in Kentucky. Final polls there are just closing. President Trump is determined to take out the Republican Thomas Massie there. Now, this has become the single most expensive primary race in history. $33 million spent over the past few months. Now, just to be clear, this race should have cost exactly $0. Because Massey's a Republican, he votes overwhelmingly with Trump. He's an incumbent, right? All of the reasons. But Trump turned on Massey after Massey fought for the release of the Epstein files. That was the break. And now here we are, $33 million into unseating him. The first results from that crucial race are just starting to come in as polls are all closed. So we're bringing this to you as we get it, as you can see right now. Now, these are just results coming in here all in. You can see right now you're just under 7,300 or 400 or so votes. So we're just starting to get early results right now. Thomas Massie is down, but this is so early on, 6% reporting. Can't read anything into it right now, but we'll see in these next few moments if we are able to make a call as those numbers come in. We're going to keep showing you these boards as we also follow crucial races in Georgia, where polls have also just closed. Georgia Republicans voting on the nominee who will take on the vulnerable Democratic Senator John Ossoff this November. Now, this is crucial for Democrats. They have to hold on to the seat if they want to win the Senate. And there is no clear Republican frontrunner on this, which means the race could lead to a runoff next month. And that gives Ossoff a major advantage. So this one is another crucial to watch. Also, Pennsylvania, polls closing soon there tonight. That is where Democrats think they have one of the best chances in the country to flip a seat in November. They are focused on taking out Congressman Ryan McKenzie, a vulnerable Republican he narrowly won in 2024. And Democrats tonight are choosing the candidate that is going to go against McKenzie. John King is standing by at the magic wall. He's going to be with us throughout this hour, all these numbers coming in. And John, crucial contest. We're going through some of them. Van, SC, Estead, Paul are also with me all hour. And we also have Jeff Zeleny with us as well out front at Massey headquarters in Hebron, Kentucky. So let's start with you on the ground because numbers are starting to come in so early, 6% reporting. But what are you learning there? What is the feel in that room that's for Thomas Massie?
1: Well, Aaron, as you can see, supporters of Congressman Massie have started filling this room, and it's going to be a party. But what kind of party, of course, we do not know until more votes come in. I mean, this has been an extraordinary campaign, a bruising campaign. But when you think about the $32 million, we talk about money in politics a lot. This is extraordinary. This is the kind of thing where voters were voting today, telling me they would get 6 to 8 pieces of mail from the campaign every single day. In their mailbox. They just hear and see so many ads. So the reality is, how does that sort of affect voters' minds? There's a sense of exhaustion, there's no doubt about it, but it's also clear that President Trump wants to make Massie part of this retribution. Massie told me last evening, he said, look, I should not be on this retribution tour. I did not vote to impeach you. I can tell you, though, talking to voters today all day long, they had their own issues in mind why they were making their choices, and President Trump was not always guiding them.
2: I like Massie. I know, you know, there's a lot of pressure to vote for Ed, but I don't know, man. I feel like Massie is more for the Constitution, so that's who I'm going with.
3: I support the president, but I would have voted for Ed Gallran either way because of his policy.
4: Why did you vote for Thomas Massie?
5: Voted because he's on the Republican side, so he does have a conservative mindset, but he's not as far leaning right as the Trump politics, and basically voting against Trump, honestly.
1: And President Trump, of course, was fixated on this all day long at the White House, talking again about Thomas Massie. He said he is a Democrat. Well, of course, that is not true. He's a Republican. But I did run into several Democrats here who said they would be happy to vote for him if they could to send Trump a message, but they cannot. This is a closed Republican primary. Only Republican registered voters that had to be registered at the end of last year as Republicans could vote in this race. That is a very important thing to keep in mind here as we watch these votes come in. So basically, it is going to boil down after all of these millions and millions of dollars to the loyalty toward President Trump and people deciding if they still want to follow him or follow their own congressman who they've sent back to office 7 consecutive times. Aaron.
0: It's incredible, right? A true incumbent. All right. Thank you very much, Jeff Zeleny. And we'll be going back to Jeff, of course, as these numbers come in through this hour. Let's go to John King now at the Magic Wall out front. And John, the last polls in Kentucky are closed, right? So now the numbers are in. It's when we're

0: going to be able to make a call here. And Congressman Thomas Massie is in the fight of his life. And the fight is against Donald Trump. I mean, what are you seeing?
1: He's in the fight of his life against the Republican president of the United States and a man, Aaron, who has proven, I'm just going to take this out because I'm getting a little mixed minus, a man who has proven just this weekend in Louisiana when Senator Bill Cassidy lost his job. A few weeks ago back in Indiana when 5 of the 7 state senators he targeted lost their jobs in Republican primaries. So here's what's happening right here with Thomas Massie. I'm going to trust that maybe this is fixed and put it back in. We're at 7% right now, so we have a long way to go, Aaron. But where are we looking? Where are we looking here in the key areas here? Number one, right here, three counties right here, just south of Cincinnati. These are Cincinnati suburbs, essentially, Cincinnati, Ohio suburbs in northern Kentucky. Then over here, just northeast of Louisville. These are the most populous counties in the state, so we do this every election night. Where's the math? Where can you get the most votes? That's what's going to happen there. So we'll watch that play out there. And then another big thing we'll look at is out here, and I'll break this one down in a minute. This is Lewis County. This is where Tom Massie served as a county judge before he came to Congress. It's also a county where Donald Trump in 2024, Aaron, got 87% of the vote. So there's your rural test out here in Trump. This is more of your suburban test right here. I just want to go back and let's just blank this out and take a look. Again, you come here. We have no votes out here right now. If Tom Massie loses his home county, can he win the district primary? Maybe, but that's the biggest test, right? These are the people who know him best and where Trump got 87%. You talk about a president versus a congressman. That's a big deal right there. And if you want to come in here, let's see where we do have votes in the Cincinnati suburbs. It's 23%. We have a ways to go. If I'm in the Massie campaign headquarters, though, this does trouble me because this is where you need to win. This is, number one, the most populated area. Number two, these are more affluent, especially up close, the close-in suburbs here, more rural down here. But if you're the close-in suburbs, they're more affluent, suburban Ohio, outside of Cincinnati. Yes, they vote for Donald Trump in a general election, but you know this as well as I do, Aaron. These are some of the voters who really don't like how Donald Trump does business, who don't like Trump on some character issues. They might like his tax policies, they might like other policies, but they don't really like how he conducts himself. Those are the kind of voters Tom Massie needs, that voters who would say, you know what, we like that he stands up to Trump every now and then. We like that he's a little different. We like that he's not afraid to be an individual. First votes have just come in over here in Boone County, and again, 36%. The challenger is ahead in a place where Tom Massie needs to win because that's where the most people live. We're not done. They could be from down here. I can't do precinct level at the Magic Wall, so they could be from the more rural areas down here. So we have to wait to see as it fills up. But you got 36% there, 23% there. That does not look good if you are. And then let's go over here. Again, I said the Louisville, northeast Louisville suburbs, only 2%. But the challenger on top there as well. So the early look, Aaron, in the Magic Wall as you start to fill in the numbers is not good. I want to emphasize the early part. Early, early, early. But you're looking at this right now. What we need to see here is out here. This is a small county down here. I just tap on it to check on it. We're 24% of the vote in Spencer County. Much more rural, much more Trumpy. The question is pretty simple. Are mega voters following Trump? Or are mega voters trusting their local congressman? At the moment, here, you would see that mega voters are listening to the president who says it's time for a new voice. But we still have a ways to go. The early results, though, don't look great for Mr. Massie, but that's why we count.
0: Right. And I mean, I guess when you're talking about where Massie would need to make the inroads, I mean, you're talking about where the math is, right? And we don't know, to your point, whether it's at the southern end, the precinct level, the northern end of where those results are coming in. But those troubling areas.
1: Right there are the most populous centers. And so, you know, this is what you do, right? And so when you're in the live setting like this, you're just trying to see, you know, you keep checking in, right? 23%, you know, 36%. But if you leave it out here, you know, if the big number, the overall district number will change if you start to see more coming in. And again, it's only 13%, but this is everybody watches. Everyone has a sport, right? Everyone has something they're interested in. You don't want to be down 14. It's the early innings, first quarter, however you want to describe it, whatever sport you like or play. You never want to be behind. You certainly don't want to be behind by that, but there's a lot left to go.
0: All right. John King, thank you very much. So we're going to be going back to John King as we get more. Everyone's here with me. SE, you look at those numbers, and it's early.
2: It's early.
0: So we just don't know. Your overall number is 6%, but there are certain areas where he needs to, even if in his home county, he does better than expected, right? Trump won that by 87%, right? You got to run it up in the population centers.
2: Yeah, I'm not in the prediction business anymore, but Massey's got an uphill battle only because Trump's been on him for all year. It's a little different than the Texas race where Trump literally waited till today to make a an endorsement, but

0: between the two Republicans running in that primary for Senate. Trump's been all over Tom Massey. Trump's been making Tom Massey a target. He's been making him a household name at a time when Tom Massey should be the incumbent. Trump is also forcing Republicans to spend a ton of money. But I heard one strategist say, well, Gallwein has Trump, Massey has incumbency. These are two competing forces. We'll have to see which wins out. Trump's been kind of on a roll when it comes to his throwing his weight around in these primaries. So I think Tom Massey's against the wall tonight, but we'll see.
1: Look, this is the pettiest president in the history of presidency. Why are we even doing this? The reason we're doing this is because Donald Trump can't have a single person in his party disagree with him on anything. So you have somebody who is as red a Republican as can possibly be. He made one mistake. He says, I think the Epstein files should be taken seriously. And for that,
2: that is the reason. Right.
1: That's literally
2: right. People talk about the big, beautiful bill in the Iran war, but Trump had turned on him long before that. Yeah. Epstein, it was Epstein.
1: And so this is literally, this is he is petty white. He is petty wop. He is the most petty president in the history of presidencies to take this guy out over something like this.
2: $33 million.
3: Yeah, he's also winning. I mean, he's on a roll. I think that's right. What Essie said is right. I mean, he won in Indiana. He punished Cassidy. And now he wants to make the best example possible of Massey, flex his strength, show he's got total control over the Republican Party. And I think it's also just a sad day for America, because as we look at these primaries, so many of them are closed. 3.5 or so million independents are completely blocked out of this process. They have no vote. So this whole game is stacked toward Trump, because independents can't vote. People can't register late
2: and
3: vote.
2: More people identify as independents than Republicans or Democrats, honestly, right? So it's amazing. But go ahead, Estelle.
4: I just think when a lot of people ask themselves, why hasn't Trump's declining poll numbers resulted in a loss of political power or a loss of hold on the Republican Party? It's because of nights like tonight. The closed primary system gives Donald Trump more power, and he, over the course of not just this term, but the term before, has successfully used that power to transform the Republican Party. We can talk about the recent examples. We can talk about the Republicans who voted against him in January 6th, Jeff Flake and all those in the past. He's done this consistently to rechain the party in his image. But it's not just

0: doing this. The reason we're doing this is because Donald Trump can't have a single person in his party disagree with him on anything. So you have somebody who is as red a Republican as can possibly be. He made one mistake. He says, I think the Epstein files should be taken seriously. And for that,
1: that is the reason. Right,
0: that's
1: right.
0: It. That's literally
1: right. People talk about the big, beautiful bill in the Iran war, but Trump had turned on him long before yeah, that. Yeah. Epstein. It was Epstein.
0: And so this is literally, he is petty white. He is petty wop. He is the most petty president in the history of presidencies to take this guy out over something like this.
1: $33 million.
2: Yeah, he's also winning. I mean, he's on a roll. I think that's right. What Essie said is right. I mean, he won in Indiana. He punished Cassidy, and now he wants to make the best example possible of Massey, flex his strength, show he's got total control over the Republican Party. And I think it's also just a sad day for America, because as we look at these primaries, so many of them are closed. 3.5 or so million independents are completely blocked out of this process. They have no vote. So this whole game is stacked toward Trump, because independents can't vote. People can't register late
1: and
2: vote.
1: More people identify as independents than Republicans or Democrats, right. Honestly, right? So it's amazing. But go ahead, Seth.
3: I just think when a lot of people ask themselves, why hasn't Trump's declining poll numbers resulted in a loss of political power or a loss of hold on the Republican Party? It's because of nights like tonight. The closed primary system gives Donald Trump more power, and he, over the course of not just this term, but the term before, has successfully used that power to transform the Republican Party. We can talk about the recent examples. We can talk about the Republicans who voted against him in January 6th, Jeff Flake and all those in the past. He's done this consistently to rechain the party in his image. But it's not just Massey's opposition against Trump that's made this so expensive. I mean, the top House primaries that are most expensive ever are this one, Jamal Bowman in New York, yep. Cori Bush in Missouri. Those are all people who spoke out against AIPAC funding. That's also a huge issue in this race, even beyond the question of Donald Trump. And so I think we should see this as an answer sometimes to people ask, is this a cult of personality, or is MAGA something that's based off of kind of America First ideals? Massey embodies those America First ideals, and that's not enough, because following Donald Trump in lockstep

0: But as he said, he's right. I mean, he won in Indiana. He punished Cassidy. And now he wants to make the best example possible of Massey, flex his strength, show he's got total control over the Republican Party. And I think it's also just a sad day for America, because as we look at these primaries, so many of them are closed. 3.5 or so million independents are completely blocked out of this process. They have no vote. So this whole game is stacked toward Trump, because independents can't vote. People can't register late
1: and
0: vote.
1: More people identify as independents than Republicans or Democrats, right? Honestly, right? So it's amazing. But go ahead, Seth.
2: I just think when a lot of people ask themselves, why hasn't Trump's declining poll numbers resulted in a loss of political power or a loss of hold on the Republican Party? It's because of nights like tonight. The closed primary system gives Donald Trump more power, and he, over the course of not just this term, but the term before, has successfully used that power to transform Republican Party. We can talk about the recent examples. We can talk about the Republicans who voted against him in January 6th, Jeff Flake and all those in the past. He's done this consistently to rechain the party in his image. But it's not just Massey's opposition against Trump that's made this so expensive. I mean, the top House primaries that are most expensive ever are this one, Jamal Bowman in New York, yep. Cori Bush in Missouri. Those are all people who spoke out against AIPAC funding. That's also a huge issue in this race, even beyond the question of Donald Trump. And so I think we should see this as an answer sometimes to people ask, is this a call to personality, or is MAGA something that's based off of kind of America First ideals? Massey embodies those America First ideals, and that's not enough, because following Donald Trump in lockstep is the only litmus test that matters.
1: Massey has said, obviously, he's been unafraid to take on Trump on these issues. Yeah. So I'm not saying that he's trying to dodge taking on Trump. But you mentioned AIPAC, of course, American Israeli super PAC,
3: yep.
1: Israeli. And today, Massey said, many people are smart enough to understand that this is Israel trying to buy an election. Mm. He said this on Fox News. Miri Madelson has spent so much money on my election, they're going to have to scale down that ballroom that she was paying for. And she was born in Israel.
3: Yeah.
1: That's the rhetoric today from Massey.
3: This is an experiment that people like Massey and Tucker Carlson and Megyn Kelly, they're trying this out. And I think they each have their reasons. I think they're looking over at the left and seeing some of the division in the country over the issue of Gaza. I think it's much more prominent and fracturing on the left than it is on the right, but they're looking at that. I think some people like Tucker Carlson is trying to find a Trump alternative lane, because I think he's going to run for president. I think that's what that's all about. But they are trying out this new anti-

0: ask, is this a cult of personality, or is America, is MAGA something that's based off of kind of America first ideals? Massey embodies those America first ideals, and that's not enough, because following Donald Trump in lockstep is the only litmus test that matters.
1: Massey has said, obviously, he's been unafraid to take on Trump on these issues. Yeah. So I'm not saying that he's trying to dodge taking on Trump. But you mentioned AIPAC, of course, American Israel, super PAC,
2: yep.
1: Israeli. And today, Massey said, many people are smart enough to understand that this is Israel trying to buy an election. Mm. He said this on Fox News. Miriam Adelson has spent so much money on my election, they're going to have to scale down that ballroom that she was paying for. And she was born in Israel.
2: Yeah.
1: That's the rhetoric today from Massey.
2: This is an experiment that people like Massey and Tucker Carlson and Megyn Kelly, they're trying this out. And I think they each have their reasons. I think they're looking over at the left and seeing some of the division in the country over the issue of Gaza. I think it's much more prominent and fracturing on the left than it is on the right, but they're looking at that. I think some people like Tucker Carlson is trying to find a Trump alternative lane, because I think he's going to run for president. I think that's what that's all about. But they are trying out this new anti-Israel message that is definitely new for like movement conservatism, and it's definitely counter to what Trump is doing. I don't know that that will be as successful as it has been on the left for progressives. They found a real home and constituency for that anti-Israel message. They haven't found it yet on the right. That's what Tucker's project is. And I think Thomas Massey, Marjorie Taylor Greene, these sort of Trump apostates are looking to that particular place for an area that they could distinguish themselves.
1: All right, so let's, as I said, there's so many races going here. I want to make a breaking news here. We do have a projection to make in Kentucky, and we can now project that Andy Barr will win the Republican primary for the Senate in Kentucky. Now, this one's important because Trump had endorsed Andy Barr. This is Mitch McConnell's seat that he's retiring from. And again, Van, this is the Trump-supported candidate. We'll see what happens in Texas tonight, right, with that very late jump in against Cornyn for Paxton by Trump. But this is another victory for Trump here.
3: Yeah, and, you know, but Barr was particularly adept at keeping the McConnell people with him. That was the thing that I thought was interesting, that he can actually, he's a very good politician, because, and some people wanted to make it be kind of McConnell, the old, the establishment versus Trump. He split the baby and was able to pull it off. And so, yes, it's a big win for Trump, but also it's a win for Trump for somebody who also showed real respect, as much respect as you can, to McConnell in a state where McConnell's no longer popular.
1: And we've got, obviously, lots of results here in just a few moments. We're going to be going through what we're seeing coming in with numbers coming in Georgia and Pennsylvania, which are crucial races as well, Paul. But, you know, the upshot of this, okay, Trump was successful over the weekend in getting rid of Senator Bill Cassidy. Mm-hmm. Okay, so he got rid of him. But here's the thing. Cassidy doesn't go away yet, right? He's defeated, but he's still there. And we just found out that tonight he's changed his vote. And he voted with Democrats on the measure to force Trump to end the Iran war. So Trump's got a problem now.
4: Yeah.
1: And it is a problem that is a result of his own success.
4: He's got a big problem. The war in Iran is almost overwhelmingly unpopular, and it's continuing to drop. And I think that's what other folks are seeing, whether it's Massey or it's Marjorie Taylor Greene. They're recognizing that America is sick of foreign intervention, and they're sick of foreign wars, they're sick of foreign spending, and that spans from Israel all the way to Iran. That is a populist message now. Israel's popularity has fallen right alongside the Iran war, and that's become a problem for Trump. He went all in on Massey to the point where he sent the Secretary of Defense in there, right? Pete Hegseth was campaigning against
1: on
4: Massey.
1: The eve of the vote,
4: and I just
1: want
4: to talk about how absolutely unacceptable, unprecedented, and overly political that is. Mm-hmm. That is a dangerous line to cross.
3: Well,
4: it shows how Trump is willing to go all in and blow apart every norm just to win and ensure loyalty. And that's what he's going to continue to do.
3: But you're saying that as a veteran? Is that what
4: you're saying? That as an American. I mean, you don't send your Secretary of Defense to campaign against your political enemies. Yeah. Pete Hegseth should be fighting our foreign enemies. He should be worried about Iran, not Tom Massey. This is a weaponization of the entire Defense Department and the narrative nationally, which is absolutely out of bounds and very, very dangerous.
0: You know, something on kind of the Cassidy switching his vote. I mean, I think that in some ways we can explain the political incentives. We know that that now frees him to kind of act on this kind of populist sentiment. But it's the exact type of thing that I think folks recognize that drives their sickness with politicians, right? Like, this is a electoral decision that was already, that I think for a lot of people just shows the fecklessness of a lot of these sort of leaders, that when Donald Trump can no longer hold it on to you, then you're kind of empowered to act
1: to
0: on something.
1: To
0: then they're like there to act. So I'm saying in some ways, you know, I mean, kudos for maybe Cassidy. audacity, for reflecting what we know is a true sentiment among Republicans. But I think it's really a story about the

0: cowardice of Congress largely, and how gerrymandering has structurally built in their ability to not lead.
1: I think that's a really important point, and I think a lot of voters are going to see it that way. But also, just on the math, it is really fun to imagine a Cassidy or a Cornyn, who will also win or lose, be around for the year, deciding to really kind of mess with Trump for the year on things like the ballroom funding, war funding, judicial and cabinet appointments. I mean, you're right about the sort of, you know, the cravenness of it, but
2: politicians being crazy isn't necessarily breaking news, but there's another massive open space too,
3: which is underserved, which is the angry middle, right? The 45% of America that's unaffiliated and independent, millions that can't vote in these primaries, are fed up with all. The question is, does Massey leave the party? Does someone like Don Bacon leave the party? Does someone on the left like Jaron Golden leave the party? Because there is a huge middle that is longing for people to run against both parties and the broken primary system, which accelerates, I think, 90% of congressional campaigns are over after the primary, 80% of Senate campaigns. So most of the state in Kentucky didn't even vote. And they have a new congressman potentially that they had no say in. That's broken. And tonight is really a glaring example of how broken our electoral system is.
4: And we'll see here as these numbers come in Kentucky, of course, also Georgia, Texas. And next, our breaking news coverage of all of this continues here. I'm going to speak to the former Republican Lieutenant Governor Jeff Duncan of Georgia, because guess what? To your point, he's now running as a Democrat to be Georgia's next governor. So how's he feeling? We'll check the numbers on that race. Plus, Trump weighing in on the Texas Senate race, making that major endorsement. So is the upshot here helping Democrats? Because you know who's running there is James Tallarico. And we are getting more results out of Kentucky, where Thomas Massey is fighting, and he is fighting right now. These numbers are just coming in. Those early numbers, we'll see what happens here as we start to get some really big numbers coming in those suburbs in more full. We'll bring them to you next.
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12: All right, more breaking news. Polls closing just a few moments ago in Georgia. And Georgia tonight is home to one of the biggest races in the country. And the race there could decide which party controls the Senate. So let's look at the first numbers early tonight. A crowded field of Republicans. So it's been rather chaotic. But you can see they're all running for the right to challenge John Ossoff, who is the most vulnerable Democratic senator on the ballot, a seat that Democrats must hold on to if they have any hopes of winning the Senate. Now, the state's Republican governor, though, is popular, Governor Brian Kemp. He is seen as the party's best hope to flip the seat. He took a pass on running in the race. Now, there's as a result, it became chaotic. No clear front runner. The race expected to head to a runoff next month, which would give Ossoff even more free airtime to duke it out. So Arlette Sines is out front in Atlanta here to begin our coverage at Derek Dooley's headquarters. And Arlette, the Senate really could come down to Georgia. So what we're seeing tonight is absolutely crucial for these midterms and the outcome there. Did Republicans, by having this crowded, chaotic field, hurt their chances

0: at flipping a Senate seat?
1: Well, Aaron, some Republicans are worrying that is actually the case here in Georgia with this fractured and drawn out primary. GOP strategists I've spoken to have become more worried that it could complicate their chances of flipping this state red in November. Now, Senator John Ossoff is the only Democratic senator up for re-election in a state won by President Donald Trump in 2024. Part of what makes him the most vulnerable Democratic senator in this year's midterm elections. But Republicans here have been unable to coalesce around a candidate, a field that includes Derek Dooley, a former football coach, and two U.S. congressmen, Buddy Carter and Mike Collins, who was leading the field heading into tonight. Now, just a month ago, over half of likely Republican primary voters here in the state were undecided, leaving a large swath of voters up for grabs. But while Republicans have been duking it out in this primary, Senator Ossoff has been in general election mode. He is one of the party's strongest fundraisers, and has amassed a war chest of $32 million that he can deploy in that November election. This is really leaving Republicans playing catch up heading into that matchup. Now, Georgia is part of the reason why Democrats are becoming more bullish about their potential to retake the Senate majority in November. But here in Georgia, the Republicans won't be settling, or it's likely that Republicans won't be settling on their nominee tonight. The expectation is that this likely will head to a runoff if no candidate can secure more than 50% of the vote tonight, which means they would be extending this GOP brawl for another 4 weeks.
0: Oh, for a whole nother month. Okay. All right. Arlette, thank you very much. And as promised, now I want to go out front to Jeff Duncan. He's running as a Democrat in the race for Georgia governor. Now, anyone watching this show will remember Duncan. He's been on CNN many times. He was the former Republican lieutenant governor under Governor Kemp. And Duncan stood up to Trump's lies that the 2020 election was stolen. Now, Jeff, you are now running as a Democrat. So just people say, OK, look, lieutenant governor in at that time, popular Republican administration, all of a sudden now a Democrat. How much does President Trump have to do with your decision to switch parties?
2: It's certainly part of it. I mean, the sitting president trying to steal an election as a statewide elected official like I was. Certainly is part of it, but I think it's the toxic, corrosive leadership style that's spread like an infection across all Republicans in all circles. It's really just been an unfortunate series of missteps by them, and I think as I travel around the state running for governor as a proud Democrat, folks are wanting to talk about issues that Donald Trump and other Republicans aren't talking about. The affordability crisis, the health care crisis, and yes, the Donald Trump crisis, which even Republicans agree is a crisis at this point.
0: So you're one of the main Democratic candidates for governor in Georgia. Obviously, it's a very crowded field. We've just got early numbers coming in. Obviously, Keisha Lance Bottoms is way ahead on these early numbers, 66%. You're on the board there. Trump has called you out as a failed former lieutenant governor. He's called you a total lightweight. He's called you a total loser, all of which is obviously consistent with things, words he uses to describe opponents or people who've challenged him. Has that helped you out at all in this race?
2: Yeah, everywhere I go, I get, you know, pats on the back. You know, thanks for your courage to stand up to Donald Trump. And the reality is almost everybody that I meet would have done exactly the same thing. Most people don't wake up wanting to tell bold-faced lies about an election or try to steal an election or be willing to embrace conspiracy theories that make no sense. And so that's certainly been part of the story. But I think it's also about we all need to have more political courage in this tough moment. I mean, Donald Trump is the worst decision this country's ever made. And even Republicans are figuring that out firsthand. And so we've got to have honest umpires that show up and be able to call balls and strikes, right? In Georgia, expanding Medicaid is a must. Republicans have lost the narrative. I was on the other side of this argument for a number of years, and I was wrong. The same with affordability crisis. We can no longer demonize poverty. We've got to figure out ways and solutions to wrap our hands around folks that are in need of help. And the list goes on and on and on. Look, Donald Trump is not making a decision that helps a single Georgian, no matter what your political party is.
0: All right, Jeff, stay with me, if you will. I'm here at our table with a lot of people that you know. And, Essie, can I just start with you with Jeff talking about why he switched parties, okay? And I think it's interesting the examples he's giving. He's talking about Medicaid, and he's talking about affordability, and he's talking about not demonizing poverty, but also talking about Donald Trump. You're also a former Republican, but unlike Duncan, you haven't gone over to the other side.
3: Right.
0: Okay? So.
4: Sorry, go ahead.
3: To Van's chagrin.
5: She won't, Van.
3: Yeah.
5: She won't, Van.
3: Right. That's true.

0: listen, Jeff is great, and I love the way that Jeff has stood up to Trump and his party. I've done the same. I think there are sort of two calculations here. I think Jeff just alluded to the fact that he now thinks of his former positions as wrong. He just said that. I don't want to put words in his mouth, and maybe not about every position. But the other, you know, I left the party because it stopped being conservative. And I'm still conservative. I don't see conservatism being mouthpieced anywhere. So my feelings about limited government, deregulation, protectionism, lowering the debt and the deficit, strong national defense, taxes, none of that's changed. Therefore, I won't go and become a Democrat. But I understand. I think this goes to the brokenness of politics. You can't run and win as an independent. It's really hard to do. And we can lament that, and that might not always be the case. But you've kind of got to pick a party. But in that case, it says to me, what do the parties even mean then? Mm-hmm. What's the point of them? Mm-hmm. Unless they're just fundraising machines. Because if I can say, well, I'm not a Republican, I'll just jump over here. And I don't believe in any of the things that I believed in anymore. What is the point of the parties? And I think a lot of voters actually feel that way. Mm-hmm. What's the point of them? What are they doing? And we've seen enough races. I think Mamdani's was one where the parties were irrelevant. Democrats, the Democratic Party, didn't even endorse Mamdani when he was the nominee. Chuck Schumer never endorsed him. He won without the party. Right. You're seeing that happen in Maine. The parties picked Janet Mills. Mm-hmm. She didn't work out. I just think you're sort of, there's Trump. He's the party. And Democrats are kind of trying to figure out, well, what is our part? What's the point of our party? This is not an indictment on Jeff. I'm just saying, like, 30,000 foot view. This kind of stuff makes you feel like, what's the point of parties?
1: How many people, though, when you think about, and I want to get Jeff back in here, but how many people, Van, when, you know, Trump will cite, as he loves to cite again and again and again, the NBC crosstab in the poll that had him at 100% approval rating among MAGA Republicans, okay? And we're seeing that, maybe, seating Cassidy, and you're seating, you know, who knows what we'll see tonight, but you're seeing some of that. But then you do see a lot of people who are really angry in the middle, many of whom might have been moderate or Romney-like Republicans or Brian Kemp-like Republicans like Jeff Dunn in Georgia. Where are they going?
2: Well, I mean, I think they're either becoming independent or joining our party. But I think, you know, a few things that are happening here. You do have a challenge now in both parties. You know, America's great because of free markets, rule of law. And if you're a hard worker, you're welcome here no matter what your color is. Well, look, you've got now some of the Democratic Party want to move away from free markets. You talk about Mamdani, they're moving towards socialism. You have some people in the Republican Party who are so nativist, they don't even want skilled immigrants. They're mad at Indians, tech workers coming over here. So you're starting to see people in both parties moving away from the things that used to be, you know, pretty strong. And so it does give people not that many places to go. You're an independent.
3: The only thing less popular than Donald Trump is the Democratic Party. And the future is SE Cup. The future is the 45% of Americans who are unaffiliated and independent. 10,000 people are leaving the Democratic and Republican Party every single week. 60% of young people
1: That's
3: unaffiliated.
1: That's a stunning number.
3: And, and because they're saying none of the above.
0: Yeah.
3: And the reality is that most people are leaving the Republican Party, but they're not joining the Democratic Party. And they're leaving the Democratic Party and not joining the Republican Party. And what happens when you do is you get 7% because they don't trust you. That's they're looking for people who are truly authentic, who have integrity, and who are independent. And they can win. We've seen it in local races. The mayor of Colorado Springs is an independent, Yemi Mobilati. The mayor of Chattanooga, Tennessee, Tim Kelly, is an independent. Angus King is in the Senate. He's an independent. There are three Senate candidates that can win in places Democrats
1: can't. Which
3: is
1: interesting, because you would say, obviously, if you look at a state like Georgia, and Jeff, I would imagine, you don't have a choice, right? There's party apparatus, and if you want to win something, you've got to pick a lane. I mean, Jeff, do you think, when you look at two Democratic senators, and we know that the John Ossoff seat is obviously, they Democrats have to retain it to control the Senate. Possibly you could have a Democrat become governor. I mean, do you believe that Georgia, which was so red and then became purple, is actually more of a blue purple now?
4: I think the calculus I made was that the average Democratic Georgian was more moderate than the National Democratic platform. And I think going to SE's comments, I think we have to detach at the state level from the federal issues, right? We seem to run these campaigns based on all these federal issues. But the state level, expanding Medicaid is a state issue here in Georgia. There are literally hundreds of thousands of people that are trying to go to the hospital without health insurance, and they bankrupt themselves and their communities. There's public education systems that are being under attack. The list goes on and on. It's not changing every position. It's that I think a majority

0: Of Georgians want to have a more moderate-minded, honest umpire that's able to put the facts on the table. But to the point of running as an independent, when's the last time a governor in a southern state or any state really won as an independent? Congressional members, right. U.S. Senate members. The list goes on. Even you know, county commission seats. The reality is you got to pick a team, and my team is to hang my hat with the Democrats and to be a more moderate-minded individual. And I feel like that's been rewarded everywhere I've gone across the state.
1: All right. Well, thank you very much, Jeff. Go ahead. I'll give you the final word here.
2: You know, I think it's important. I think the facts that we're laying out here are important. More and more people are independents. Less people identify with parties. There's a recognition both sides of a brokenness of two-party system.
1: Yeah.
2: But I think it's a mistake to see the folks who don't fit into that as ideological centrists, right? Like, not all of those people are Joe Manchin style in between both parties. Mm-hmm. A lot of those people believe in some populist ideals. They like the Zora Mamdanis, like a J.D. Vance, like people who exist kind of outside of traditional political structures. And so I sometimes think that we project a kind of DC version of third way centrism on people who are independent. Yeah. And that's not really how they work.
1: Yeah.
2: A lot of times there are people who don't think the political system is working for them, and they're looking for political creativity overall from either party.
3: Independent is an attitude, and people are rejecting all of the status quo on all sides right now, and especially young people. They want leaders, not people who say my calculus is. Mm-hmm. They want to hear people who stand up and lead and show integrity and will fight.
1: Mm-hmm. All right, everyone stay with me. And next, more results are coming in from Kentucky here, starting to get more coming in. Our John King by at the Magic Wall going to show us the latest. What does it mean for Trump's relentless battle against fellow Republican Thomas Massie? And Harry Enten on that major Trump endorsement last minute in the Texas Senate race today. So does that mean Democrats actually just got a big pickup in their chances of getting a Senate seat there?
4: After 50, stiff joints and sore muscles.
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4: Breaking news, more results coming in from Kentucky, where all eyes are on the state's 4th congressional district, where we're monitoring the biggest race of the evening, which is Trump's fight to unseat fellow Republican Thomas Massie. So let's go to Jeff Zeleny, because, as you know, he's out front at Massie's campaign headquarters. So, Jeff, obviously, you know, we have real counting going on now, possibility of a call here very soon. What is the mood there as these numbers are coming in? And Massie is right now trailing.
5: Well, Aaron, I can tell you the music is upbeat. And even the mood among supporters here is upbeat, but the reality is that word has not yet reached them about what the results are looking like so far, particularly here in the suburban counties of northern Kentucky, just outside Cincinnati. I was talking to a county official from a neighboring county, suburban county as well, who told me that he was surprised by the strength of Ed Gallrein. And there's no doubt that Thomas Massie is not leading anywhere in early returns here, and we are getting a good share vote. But again, it is upbeat. The bar is open. The music is playing. So the supporters are still confident, but they are, quite frankly, just reminiscing and talking. The campaign knows what a predicament it is in, and they were hoping for a stronger performance in these suburban communities among younger voters, among this libertarian strain that has really been so long and strong here in Kentucky. But there's no doubt this $32 million campaign, an overwhelming campaign from President Trump and many of his allies, is taking a toll on this congressman. Aaron?
4: All right, Jeff Zeleny, thank you very much. We're going to be going back to you in just a moment. I want to go to John King, though, at the Magic Wall. So, John, we're just looking at those numbers on the board as they're coming in. 49% of the vote now reporting, and Gallrein leads Massie 54-46.
6: Yeah, and so you're at that point, Aaron, right? So you see 10%, you say, everybody, stay tuned. We got to go a long way. 20%, let's hang in a little bit. We're not done. We're at 49%, but it's how that 49% breaks out. You see, the only two counties where the incumbent, Tom Massie, is leading are over here. I'm going to start there just because this is his home county, Lewis County. As I said earlier, before we didn't have any results here, Donald Trump got 87% of the vote in Thomas Massie's home county in 2024. We just got results in there, and he's getting 63% to 37%. And it's 85%. So the problem for Tom Massie is not a lot of people live here, number one, and he just got most of the math he's going to get at it down there, number two. So you pull out to the bigger picture, and that's exactly what you have. You have now a little less than a 10-point race, 46, so it's 8-point race if you round Congressman Massie up right there. But then it's just, you're looking at the Gallrein deeper red all over the place. And when we talked at the top of the hour, I said, here's where we need to look, the Cincinnati suburbs, the more populous areas of the district. And so you have Campbell County, we're up to 78%, and it's a 4-point race. Congressman Massie has closed it since the beginning here, but not enough, at least as of now. So you see, you move over here to Kenton County. Kenton County is only 23% of the vote in. So if you're saying, is there enough math out there somewhere? Again, you get into, you know, possibility and probability. Mathematical possibility, there are a lot of votes out here in a big populous suburban county in the district. We're only at 23%.

0: Probability is when you look at everything else. Is there some probability that this place is suddenly going to decide to vote very differently than this place, and this place, and this place, and this place, and this place, and this place, and this place, right? So that, but if you're in a headquarters, you're, you know, it's the possibility. So I mentioned possibility, probability. Boone, I mentioned earlier. Again, you're up to 88%, and it's about 10 points here when you look at it. So in the places where most of the people live, here, and in the northeast Louisville suburbs down here, Massey has closed it from when the early results came in. This is only at 22%. Again, you're talking about possibility and probability. So 22% here in Oldham County, 52-48, a small number of votes still. So if as Jeff was saying, you know, they're at the Massey headquarters, you're thinking it's not over, they're still out there, we're at 49%. Well, yes, but you see what's filling in on the map. So here and here. Let's keep talking, Aaron, and you see if as you get from 22% in one, 23% in the other, as you get to 30 and 40 and higher, Massey has to make up that math, and he has to make it up fast, or else your eyes simply don't lie.
1: Right, right. And when you talk about possibility versus probability, and obviously you look at right now with, say, 49% of the vote in, you know, what does it take to turn around? I mean, it has been Gall Ryan up from the very beginning, yeah, in terms of the numbers we've gotten, right? It isn't as if it's been going back and forth or anything like that. But you get to a certain point where it becomes mathematically impossible. When you're looking at 49% of the vote in, how close are you to that?
0: Yeah, so I leave mathematically impossible to the very talented people who work on the CNN political desk, and I don't want them coming up here, you know, and telling me, you know, don't get too far out over your skis. But I also trust my experience and my instincts here as you go through it. And so now we just hit 60%, right? We just hit 60%, Aaron. You're talking at 49%. Well, we just came up to 60%, and now you've got an 8-point race right now. Again, possible? Yes. Probable? Mm-hmm. The probability window is closing. As that number goes up, if that number doesn't start to shrink more substantially, you know, it's pretty simple. It's arithmetic, as I say. You know, politics is sometimes really complicated. And election nights, it's fairly simple. It's addition and subtraction. Who's got the most votes? So 52-48 with 78% in there. This is where we were before. See, that's where it was. That was at 23% last time we were here, right? And so now it's at 79%. And the challenger, Mr. Gellerine, is still ahead. It's been closed a little bit. But so that's where your issue is if you're Massey. The people live here and they live here. You know, so there's this one county is still below 25%. These other counties are now getting up there, Aaron. So again, possibility, probability. Look at the number. It is what it is.
1: All right. Thank you very much, John King. So let's just get that board up here, Ased, as we look through it, because it went from 49% of the vote reporting up to now 60, if we will get that board here and we get a chance, to an 8-point margin. So it's shrunk a little bit. But
2: yeah,
1: John said, I mean, the math at some point becomes insurmountable. And obviously we're not at that point. We're not calling it. But you now have 60% of the vote in.
3: Yeah, it's difficult to see the path for Massey. I think that's what a lot of us thought coming into this race. But honestly, when John was talking, I was thinking about the asymmetry between the parties. You know, Democrats are talking so much about how to be a big tent. And there's ways that being a big tent will help them in the general election races and midterms in terms of representing the increasing amount of people who feel independent and such. But Donald Trump's goal is not to win the most races for Republicans. Donald Trump's goal is to reshape the Republican Party in his image, and to make that party come to where he is rather than kind of meeting them where they are. And he has been so successful at that over the last 7 to 8 years. Increasingly, we see Democrats taking some of those tactics too, right? Embracing things like primaries, thinking about what are the ideologies that we actually think we don't want to be a big tent about. But Republicans are further along on that process. And during that first term of Trump, he so activated his base to say that anyone who is outside of this small group of people is the enemy. They took away from that term that he was stymied mostly by his own party. We're seeing the political impact of that play out over and over and now in the second term.
1: I guess in a sense, is even if the base gets smaller, as long as he controls the base.
3: Right.
1: At 100%.
4: I have a different take. I think that it's much bigger than tonight. And we just spent an hour talking about Thomas Massey, a guy that maybe many Americans don't even know his name. Even if he loses tonight, he's not going anywhere. And he represents a mass of people in this country who don't want war in Iran, who want the Epstein files, who don't like tariffs, and don't like Trump. That sounds like a pretty viable presidential candidate, especially if you run within the party against Trump, or if you decide to declare your independence after this race tonight. I mean, this can be much more than a concession speech. This can be the relaunching of something else that speaks to a lot of people in America if Massey seizes that opportunity.
5: Look, I mean, for me, this is just a very unhealthy sign. The Republican Party used to be the party of rugged individualism.

0: So you can be a rugged individual, Liz. You can be a rugged individualist as long as you do exactly what Trump says and the way he wanted said. And so what does that even mean? So you literally can't have any diversity of thought. That's not a democratic ideal. So I think it's a very, we can see where the thing is going. I think it's very unhealthy for the country.
1: All right. Well, we'll take a pause here. We're going to be coming back as more of these results coming in, getting more coming in from Kentucky. And Harry Anton is here to tell us something we don't know about Trump's power to oust those that he does not like.
2: Stand by, Breakmaster. In three, two.
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2: 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Nice, right?
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2: Breaking news, we have a projection to make in Kentucky. CNN can now project that Ed Gallrein will win the Republican primary against Thomas Massey for the 4th Congressional District in Kentucky. And that is a seismic political decision made by voters in Kentucky tonight. Let's go straight to Jeff Zeleny. He's at Thomas Massey's headquarters. And Jeff, a very, very clear and strong defeat for Thomas Massey. I mean, what is happening there? This is being called, obviously, quite early.
3: Aaron, it certainly is. I mean, the polls have been closed less than 2 hours, and just a few moments ago, people began filling into the room. Now word has reached the supporters of Thomas Massey that he has fallen short to Ed Gallrein. Ed Gallrein is a farmer and a former Navy SEAL. He was a bit player in this race in many respects. President Trump made this a one-on-one contest between him and Congressman Thomas Massey, and the overwhelming amount of spending and money in this race was something that the likes of which no House primary has ever seen. So there's no question that Thomas Massey, who rose through the Tea Party era starting back in 2014, found himself in a very different Republican Party, a very different president and President Trump. And the question is, what comes next for Thomas Massey? I think his speech tonight, which I'm told he will be delivering at some point, will be very interesting for the clues it holds. And do not forget, he is still a member of Congress for 6 more months. But for now, at least, the outcome is not what these voters are looking for.
2: All right, we're having a little bit of audio issue there, obviously. So let's get to John King at the Magic Wall. John, a very early call on this, but it was directionally clear from the very, very first moments.
4: An early call, Aaron, because once again, the president has proved his power over the mega base in a Republican primary. I want to make that clear, the important part in a Republican primary. But we went through this earlier. I told you this would be the most important counties up here because of the population in the Cincinnati suburbs, right? Just south in northern Kentucky here, 95% in, you see the gap, 95% in, you see the gap, 88% in, you see the gap. It's simple math. Where the most people live in the district, voted for the challenger by a pretty big margin. Thomas Massey is going to win his home county. Maybe there's a moral victory there, beating Donald Trump in his home county. But this is, again, proof, Aaron, of what I'll call the Trump paradox. At the weakest moment of his presidency nationally, the president is still proving he's a Republican force.
2: Yeah, it's as incredible as you point out, the very weakest that he has been nationally to be incredibly strong as perhaps ever in that core base. John King, thank you very much. You. Harry Anton is here with me now. And Harry, this call came a lot earlier than pretty much anybody had thought it might come. And it certainly came a lot earlier than it has in prior years when there have been primaries in Kentucky. You, however, were not surprised.
5: I wasn't surprised. I wasn't surprised at all, because the bottom line is this. Donald Trump is the general of the Republican Party, and the Republican primary voters are his soldiers. And if you look at Thomas Massey, you can see it very clearly. You look in 2020, 2022, 2024, he was getting 75%, upwards of 81% of the primary vote in 2020. And today, he gets less than 50% of the vote. That's the story.
2: That is incredible, because you look at it so consistent time after time after time, and then, wow, look at tonight. Donald Trump, thank you very much. And it's time now for AC 360.
6: Good evening. Welcome to another election night in America. And it has happened again. The president has just taken down another Republican who has crossed him. Americans in 6 states voting tonight: Oregon, Idaho, Kentucky, Pennsylvania, Alabama, and Georgia. But all eyes are on Kentucky, where CNN has just projected that incumbent Republican Congressman Thomas Massey will lose to a Trump-backed primary challenger, retired Navy SEAL Ed Gallrein. Earlier today, the president put in one more bad word for Congressman Massey.
7: Thomas Massey's a terrible congressman. He's been a terrible congressman from day one. Dealing with him is just a horrible. I don't think he's a Republican. I think he's actually a Democrat.
6: Well, the president has gone so far as to threaten to back a challenger against another Republican congresswoman, Lauren Boebert, for her